Or 212-pound blue liner had one goal and three assists in 20 regular season games after joining the Oilers from Chicago at the trade deadline. There is a surprise leader in fan voting in the 2026 MLB All-Star Game. Toronto second baseman Ernie Clement leads all American League players with over 2 million votes. Clement has a .292 average with 7 homers and 28 runs batted in over 75 games. And Toronto visits Atlanta tonight in one of 4 games on the WNBA schedule. The Tempo will look to rebound after dropping a 25-point decision to the Dream earlier this month. From the Canadian Press, I'm David Augustine. This is the

0: one, as we're talking, there's another alert coming on. Oh. There's another alert coming through on all our phones.
1: Okay.
0: Let me see if I can... Yeah, it's saying...
1: What's it saying?
0: It's saying the alert regarding an armed and dangerous suspect at the Côte des neighborhood of Montreal has ended. There we go. It's just ended. Yeah.
1: Oh, thank goodness.
0: The immediate threat to the public is no longer present.
1: That was Paula Samuel of B'nai B'rith. She's the regional director. Their offices are just across the street from this active shooter situation that saw three people dead, including one police officer, one civilian, and the shooter himself. A second police officer was taken by ambulance to hospital, and she has been her situation has improved from critical to serious. We will keep an eye on that. This has been the top story here in Canada today. A shooter in tactical gear killed a cop and a civilian before he was killed by a police officer. This shooting took place in a hotel room before going downstairs to take on the cops face to face. There is this is a small, is in the neighborhood of Côte des Neiges. This area, this pocket, is a new development of condos, apartments, buildings, restaurants, shops, parks. Very, very walkable, very intimate. And the videos that we have been seeing online demonstrate how close one was to this violent interaction between a shooter and the police. The neighborhood was terrified. And let's listen to Global News reporter Dan Spector.
2: People are just stunned that this has happened in their area. I mean, they heard dozens of shots ring out. You know, this gentleman went to look on his balcony and just heard, it showed me this video that he had taken where you could hear at least 20 shots. And, you know, and then he went downstairs and people were told to run. You know, this is probably the most horrifying day of many people's lives who live in this area.
1: We will stay on top of this story as it develops. If any new information comes out of the course of this show, we will provide it to you. But you now have the latest that we have. So that, as I said, top story in this country. Let's move to, I believe, the top story in the Western world. I think that's fair. Beleaguered Prime Minister of the UK, Keir Starmer, made an announcement this morning.
3: We changed our party, ripping out the poison of anti-Semitism, restoring trust on the economy, defence and national security, and becoming a party that once again stood proudly with, not against, our national flag.
1: But the party, even if you take everything he said at face value, has decided that Keir Starmer is not the man to lead it anymore, and he announced that he will be stepping down. He will be resigning by September as the Prime Minister, as the leader of the Labour Party in the UK. So you heard his spin on his legacy in the moment. Let's listen to an average Briton as to what they think his legacy is or how they feel about him.
4: My abiding memory of Keir Starmer will be that of an authoritarian dictator who brought about a ruthless crackdown on free speech, who increased taxes on millions of working people despite promising not to, who allowed energy bills to rise despite promising to freeze them, and who let down millions of pensioners, farmers, students, teachers, almost everyone you can think of in this country, Nick. Good riddance, he had to go.
1: And now there's someone whose name you've never heard before that you will be hearing often. Andy Burnham is now the overwhelming favorite to replace him. I believe he is a local. I think he's from Manchester. He calls himself a business-friendly socialist. We'll dig into that a little bit later. But this next leader will become the UK's seventh prime minister in a decade. Let me say that again. Seven PMs in 10 years. Britain is facing economic stagnation, labor support is in the toilet, and public criticism of Keir Starmer's performance has pretty much started almost after he became prime minister. Yeah, I don't know that he's had a good, he might have had a good day here and then, but I don't think he's had a good week. And the stuff that he's messed up on is myriad. There was a winter fuel allowance for the poorest in the UK. He cut that. Not exactly on brand for Labour. the thing that I thought, that a lot of people thought was going to end his leadership of that country was when he appointed a person by the name of Peter Mandelson to be ambassador to Washington. But in the lead up to making this announcement, there was very uncomfortable evidence of a close relationship between Peter Mandelson and Jeffrey Epstein. And when I say uncomfortable, it's not that he was mentioned in an email. There were photographs of Peter Mandelson in a robe with girls next to him that looked suspiciously young.
5: And he stuck by Mandelson.
1: He stuck by that guy. Stuck by him. And so a lot of people thought that was it. That was a straw on the camel's back, but not the one that broke the camel's back. He's got a lot of other issues as well that he is responsible for. Let's not forget the fact that he has been, and this did not start on his watch, but he could have ended it on his watch. There was a lot of stonewalling. There was a lot of misdirection. There was a lot of denials from his government on the grooming gang scandal. What appears to be a coordinated and concerted effort by, and I'm just going to say what is said in the reports that I've read, majority Pakistani Britons, men, to find young English girls, white, groom them, ply them with alcohol and drugs, and either keep them as sexual slaves, rape them repeatedly,
5: they denied that those existed for the longest of time.
1: Yeah, and
5: I still don't know if some
1: of them were
5: sold.
1: Doesn't
5: seem real.
1: Some of them were out and out sold into sexual slavery, and it was easy to say no. Of course, this isn't real because it was so grotesquely fantastical that you didn't want it to be real, but. Real it is, apparently. I think there's a dispute in terms of the number. The last number that I saw was upwards of 250,000 young girls.
5: That's insane.
1: It's such a big number that your brain wants to dismiss it. But it is real. We'll see how big of a problem it is. And let's also not forget the Henry Novak situation where he stayed silent. During the entire thing after Henry Novak's murder, through the trial, and only after the murderer.
5: Really quick about who Henry Novak is, just to remind our audience.
1: He's a white guy, a white student, university student who's out with his friends, and he crossed paths with a young sick man, and they had words apparently, and the sick man stabbed him with his kirpan. Which is it's a weapon, but it's a spiritual weapon and is not intended to be used. And he stabbed him. And as Henry Novak was dying of his wounds, the police arrested him because the murderer and his brother falsely told the police that they had been subjected to a hate crime by Henry Novak. So they arrested Henry Novak and he died in handcuffs, saying the words, "I can't breathe." That is to remind you of George Floyd, who Keir Starmer took a knee for, but said nothing about Henry Novak until the parents of Henry Novak came out and said, "We don't want to politicize this." If there's one thing that he will be known for, what he will be responsible for is probably the first reform government in the history of the UK, the most right wing party. In my memory, that will ever form government, if the numbers bear out, they could be headed towards a majority. That is a direct result of Keir Starmer and the identity politics that have been pursued by his government.
5: But that won't be for a couple of years.
1: That won't be. That could change. This new guy could come in and change the dynamic.
5: Well, our next guest is going to tell us all about that.
1: Yes, indeed. We've got Mel Kapp is joining us from the Monk School. We're going to dig into what does it say about the UK that they've gone through 7 prime ministers in 10 years. That's coming up next on the Ben Mulroney Show.
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1: Well, the news came out just a few hours ago that Keir Starmer, the Prime Minister of the UK, the leader of the Labour Party, will be stepping down from both of those roles by September. And he joins a longer than usual list of prime ministers who had short tenures. Over the past 10 years, the UK has seen 7 different people at 10 Downing Street lead that country. So to talk about Keir Starmer, as well as what to make of the last 10 years and is this the new normal in the UK, we're joined by Mel Capp, Distinguished Fellow at the Monk School of Global Affairs and Public Policy. He's also a Senior Fellow at Massey College, University of Toronto. You must have a very busy business card, Mel.
17: Who uses business cards anymore?
1: Good point. You're busy QR code then. Your first thoughts with Keir Starmer announcing his resignation?
17: Well, I mean, in a sense, this is the new normal, but not the new normal in politics. It's the new normal in the UK post-Brexit. Starmer is a victim of Brexit, in effect, because the performance of the British economy is in the tank. The people feel bad. His capacity to solve problems is reduced because income is so low. He's giving up something like £40 billion worth of revenue in government because incomes are roughly 4 to 6% lower than they would otherwise have been.
1: But from what I hear, and please correct me if I'm wrong, my impression was things aren't that much better in the block of EU countries that the UK left. I'm not suggesting I was a fan of Brexit at all, but it's not as if the UK is untethered from an economic rocket ship.
17: No, that's true. I mean, both France and Germany, Germany being the driver of the EU economy, are not performing as well as they wanted, although there's a big dispute going on now among economists. Paul Krugman is pointing out that the performance of the European economy is far better than people are measuring, whereas the performance of the U.S. economy looks good on the surface, but is not as good as it seems to be. So there are controversies going on there. The key thing is, though, that for 4 years, Britons were negotiating what the future without the EU was going to be. And in those 4 years, who would invest in the United Kingdom?
1: Right.
17: Nobody knew what the rules were going to be. So they went through a period where the uncertainty was just too great. And it continues to this day, in effect. And then with all the turmoil of Boris Johnson as prime minister and Liz Truss, remember her?
1: Yep.
17: I mean, those are the kind of uncertainties that are unhelpful to the performance of the economy.
1: Well, yeah, we got David Cameron, 429 days in office, Theresa May, 1,100 plus, Boris Johnson, 1,100 plus, Liz Truss didn't even make it 50 days, Rishi Sunak, 619, and now Keir Starmer, 717 plus the remaining days until he passes the baton. If we stick with the whole Brexit thing for just a moment, you know, one of the driving forces that saw the Leave side win was they wanted to control immigration. Mm-hmm. And it feels that since then, the stories that come out, at least on this side of the pond, are unchecked immigration or unchecked migration. Is that a fair assessment? Did Keir Starmer presented, as even though he was Labour, he presented during the last election campaign, if I'm not mistaken, as to the right of the Conservatives on immigration.
17: On immigration, that's true, and he was going to get it under control. In fact, over the past 10 years, immigration is up considerably, even though Brexit was to give them control to restrict immigration. And the difference is that it used to be free migration of EU citizens into the EU, and now the source countries are mostly India, Pakistan, and a bit of the Caribbean. Mm. So it's the former colonies that are the source of most of the immigration and migration to the UK, and the numbers are actually up. So did it work? Not much.
1: Mel, this Keir Starmer feels like people had buyer's remorse for electing him and his Labour government almost immediately. It does not feel like he had much of a honeymoon. I mean, the difference between the honeymoon that will never end in Canada with Mark Carney and Keir Starmer is stark.
17: Quite so. Look, I think the problem has been there's two problems. One is he doesn't have the capacity to solve these problems that the Britons feel, and that's because of the financial circumstances he finds himself in. But the second problem is that he himself is fairly indecisive, and he's technocratically competent, But, you know, we saw in Mark Carney somebody who was technocratically competent, and we thought he wasn't going to be a good politician.
1: Yeah.
17: And he seems to have grown into the political role a lot better than Keir Starmer did.
1: Yeah, I agree. So if we can, I mean, we could look to the past. And if you had to tell me, of the prime ministers that we listed, who had the most turbulent time in office? Who was given the worst hand to play? Meaning, I'm sure in that group there were some fine leaders who just did not have a chance to prove themselves.
17: Well, we could dispute that, but indeed, look, it wasn't an equal footing. But the own goal of Brexit was partly a construct of Boris Johnson.
1: Yeah.
17: And he got what he deserved in some respects. But the own goal of Liz Truss was her budget, where she basically went after all the poor people. And guess what? They didn't like that. Yeah. And she got pushed out. So, you know, it took a long time for Margaret Thatcher to get pushed from within her party. It didn't take long for Liz Truss. And it turns out it didn't take long for Keir Starmer for the other party.
1: And let's end on an eye to the future, because it seems like we're all going to have to get to know this name, Andy Burnham, who's, he's floated high tax, high spend ideas in the past. He says he's a business friendly socialist, whatever the heck that means. But who knows his leadership style? If he does win the leadership, he could change the dynamic moving forward. There's still a lot of road to hoe between now and the next election in the UK. And right now, Reform is positioned to form quite a substantial majority. What do we know about Andy Burnham? And is he someone who could turn the tide and restore confidence in this Labour government?
17: Well, look, Andy Burnham spent something like 16 years as an MP in Parliament, and Gordon Brown put him in the cabinet. So he's had a bit of experience in Westminster. On the other hand, he's never been prime minister, and that is a different kettle of fish. He spent 6 years as mayor of the Greater Manchester area, and apparently did very well. And he did very well fixing potholes and traffic lights and that kind of thing. And that matters to people.
1: Yeah.
17: But can he then translate that into the big picture items that Keir Starmer was incapable of doing? And I don't know. We'll see what happens and whether Burnham is able to share a vision and really make the future where he thinks Britain should go.
1: Mel Capp, thank you so much for joining us. I mean, UK elections and UK politics, always exciting, but they have not had a rotating cast of leaders like this in my lifetime. So all the more exciting. I thank you for joining us today.
17: Pleasure.
1: When we come back, we are going to talk about the history of U.S.-Iranian relations as we are looking at a potential of a peace deal on the table to cease hostilities between those two countries. We're going to look back at the history with David Boris, the host of Hostile History. Don't go anywhere. This is The Ben Mulroney Show.
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1: Welcome back to the Ben Mulrooney Show. We are talking right now about the potential for some form of peace, end of hostilities between the United States and Iran, that saw a massive air campaign destroying the aggressive war capacity of that country, and saw the Strait of Hormuz close to shipping, that led us all to pay over $2 for a liter of gas. And that thing doesn't make any sense to me. It's a plan for a plan. But I thought it'd be interesting today to look back in history at the history of the relationship between the United States and Iran. And we want to do that with our next guest. He's the host of the Hostile History Podcast, David Boris. David, welcome to the show.
2: Thanks for having me, Ben. It's great to be here.
1: Okay, so tell me about Hostile History, which is a great name, by the way.
2: Thank you. Shout out to Chris Dunn, who came up with it. I have to say, it wasn't my original idea for the title. I had a much more boring one. Well, Hostile History, Ben, is frankly addressing the reality, the sad reality, that war and conflict is a permanent nature of humankind since the very beginning. And the simple fact is, sadly and unfortunately, war has always been a part of the human experience. And what this means is that war has also been transformative, both for bad and good. Yep. And neutral. And that is a reality of the world we live in today. And that's been a reality of the world since humans first started walking and fighting. And so Hostile History decides to approach military history by looking at conflict as a transformative process, meaning not so much the battles and the tanks and the guns, but what does the war do for those societies involved? Yep. And how does it shape and change it?
1: Okay, so let's talk about the history of U.S. and Iran relations. You know, I'm very careful. I have a good friend whose family's originally from Iran, and she corrected me once, and ever since then, I've never made the mistake again. She always says, don't refer to Iran. You should be talking about the Iranian regime, because the people of Iran, in her estimation, mm-hmm. are hostages of the regime. And mm-hmm. It's an interesting way to look at that nation today. But take us back to the beginning as you see it.
2: Well, I mean, our four-part series that kicks off Hostile History really starts in the early 20th century. We're trying to look at this sort of Iranian nation that emerges by the time we get to the beginning of the 20th century. And what's extremely fascinating is that for much of the 20th century, Iran and the U.S. were friends.
1: Yeah.
2: And this is something that I think a lot of people would be shocked to understand, that frankly, for the decades of the 20th century up until 1979, the U.S. and Iran had very good relations. They were working together in many ways.
1: And, you know, I was listening to somebody who knows more about that region than I, and he said he was quite optimistic that that whatever happened in Iran would not descend into the chaos that we've seen in a lot of other countries when there is some sort of war imposed on them, that tribal, intertribal violence. He said, because Iran, unlike many of its neighbors, historically, it is more or less a country made up of a people, the Persian yeah. people. And so that mm-hmm. you wouldn't worry about one clan trying to kill off another clan. Because its history is quite unique to the region, that the Persian culture, Persian identity, has been at many times very friendly to the West, mm-hmm. and so it makes for a very unique story in the region.
2: Yeah, I think that's very accurate. You know, one of the things that our expert on the episode, Roham Alvandi, talked about was a sense of Iranian-ness. And this sense of Iranianness is rooted in thousands of years of history of that region, of the Persian Empire that faced Alexander the Great. And on down through, there was a sort of a sense of being Iranian as that region and that space, place, time, and history all wrapped up cultural people. So I think you're absolutely right on that.
1: And so would you say that the modern history began with the 1953 coup?
2: I mean, it depends how you want to really approach it, because I mean, it would be still modern to say Iran had a post-World War I and an early post-Second World War history as well. And that would count as the modern history. But I do think the 1953 coup is a pivotal watershed moment in understanding Iran's trajectory towards the revolution of 79.
1: Because they had a democratically elected government that was toppled by a coup that was funded and organized, at least in part, by the UK and US governments.
2: Yeah, that's absolutely right. I mean, this was a government that was moving towards progressive reforms, that was advancing along lines that we would recognize in other nations at the same time, advancing democratic rights, the rights of all the people of Iran, etc. And then a coup occurs backed by the West and things change dramatically.
1: Was it an oil thing? Was it this or was this progressive elected government lurching a little farther away from the West and aligning with aligning with the USSR?
2: Yeah, I mean, I think both of those things are factors. So oil is always a factor when dealing in the Middle East. You know this. This doesn't change today, does it? It's still the same. But also, I think there were very real Cold War concerns. And if you look around the world in the 50s, this is happening everywhere. I mean, the Western nations, the U.S. and other allies of the U.S. are absolutely interested in making sure pro-West governments are in place as much and everywhere as possible.
1: But so the coup reinstalled the Shah, and you know, there was good and bad about the Shah, but the bad was the secret police and the secreting away of enemies and the torture and all of that stuff. None of it good, but definite rapprochement to the U.S. and to U.S. interests. And that gave rise to the Islamic ascendancy. Mm-hmm. How come that didn't how was the West caught flat-footed with that revolution?
2: Yeah, that's a great question. And to be perfectly honest, I think historians are still trying to understand how that was possible. I mean, I think, frankly, the United States in particular underestimated the growing resentment of the Shah's power in the 50s and 60s. They simply didn't see, because on the surface, when you looked at Iran,

0: nothing resembling healthy relations between Iran and the West. They have become the largest state sponsor of terrorism around the world. But it seems to me in this war that is looking like it might be ending, I was shocked that it didn't seem like the U.S. had tasked the CIA to do what it had done forever, which was train and arm, the militias to then rise up against the IRGC and the regime. You would have thought after one of these bombing sorties, you would have seen armed Iranians taking to the streets, but that never happened. And that shocked me.
1: Yeah, I mean, Ben, first of all, that would call for a level of planning that I think the administration has shown it lacks, to be perfectly honest. This feels a lot more like the American move on Venezuela. They were hoping for a quick chopping of the head, and then everything else would fall into place without significant American interference. But what they should missed on was so much of the leadership groups of what we could call the resistance in Iran were already decapitated by the government in earlier protests, late 2025. So that cabal of resistance, it was non-existent. There was no organization. There was no centralized leadership to mobilize. The IRGC had already taken care of them already. And it was going to be an impossible task at that point.
0: I honestly was maybe just being overly optimistic, but when the president said help is on the way, I thought he was telegraphing something he already knew, which was they had armed 100,000 and trained 100,000 expats to do the thing that he said he needed them to do. We're going to weaken the government, and then we're going to send you in. We're going to clear the road for you so that you can take back your country. They thus far have not had a chance to do that. So how can people find the podcast, David?
1: Oh, you can search up on all your podcast apps, Apple, Spotify, Amazon, you name it. Hostile History is there for you. Some incredible episodes coming up. It's not just about the U.S. and Iran. It's about so many ways in which conflict has transformed the world we live in, Ben.
0: Well, I want to thank you. I want to congratulate you, and I want to wish you the best of luck.
1: Thank you, buddy. I appreciate it.
0: All right, when we come back, look, when some of you think nuclear reactors, you think the nightmares of Chernobyl, Three Mile Island, Fukuyama. But the federal government aims to boost the nuclear sector with up to 10 new reactors. So what's changed? We're going to delve into that with Francis Sims next.
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5: Well, if the designs and goals of Mark Carney and his government are to be believed and to be achieved as it relates to Canada becoming a superpower on the AI front and growing our cities and you know, making sure that this country becomes the fullest expression of itself. We're going to need the power to make it. We're going to need the power to get it done. We're going to need the energy to get it done. And central to that strategy is nuclear power. The federal government has announced it aims to boost nuclear power and the nuclear sector with up to 10 new reactors and expand our international footprint, selling our best-in-class, the CANDU reactors around the world. We know that we on this show have spoken with the Energy Minister of Ontario, who is no doubt part of this strategy. So here to talk about this, maybe with a little sadness in his voice because his grandfather was a coal miner, Francis Sims of Humber College. He's the head of the School of Clean Energy. Francis, welcome.
6: Hey, I'm always happy to be on, Ben.
5: A coal miner's grandson. Wow, how times have changed. Look, a lot of people, Francis, when they hear nuclear power, they think to themselves, Three Mile Island. They think Chernobyl. They're not thinking of the nuclear technology of the 21st century.
6: Yeah, and in Canada, especially with the CANDU technology and any nuclear technology we've deployed here in Canada, we've never, ever, ever had an issue. And I mean, you talk about lots of regulation in Canada. I mean, that's the one area where lots of regulation has protected us, right, in the nuclear space, and it's set the best practices around the world.
5: Tell our listeners why, if you know, in the best circumstances, when it is safe and is reliable and is regulated, why nuclear is a terrific option.
6: Yeah, nuclear, especially the nuclear technology that's homegrown, once built, provides, you know, what I would argue is clean power for generations. Yeah. And not only that, but it creates thousands of jobs. You just look at Bruce County here in Ontario, right? Yeah. It's transformed that Kincardine community with great jobs. Many of them are paying over $100,000 a year. So just fantastic work for a long time. And at a time where we see manufacturing companies scaling down, especially in the automotive sector and moving south of the border, this is an opportunity for us to work in an industry and build an industry where Canada leads, where we're creating jobs for generations for people.
5: Francis, what is it about this Canadian CANDU technology that, you know, you've alluded to it, that it is best in class?
6: Yeah, So most of the supply chain, and the supply chain, I mean the parts and the vendors, when you're building CANDU technology, is homegrown, right? So it gets done in the country and primarily in Canada. And that intellectual property is actually owned by the federal government. So it's licensed to AtkinsRéalis or CANDU Energy Incorporated. But that's something, when we talk about, you know, selling our IP out of this country, that intellectual property is homegrown in Canada. Yeah. And it's a couple of other things is it uses unenriched uranium. So we hear a lot about enriched uranium on the news, especially with what's going on in the Middle East. So this basically just uses the powder as it comes out of the ground, and there's no enrichment process required.
5: Oh,
6: so
5: really?
6: That's everywhere around the world, right? So there's always tight regulations on how you enrich uranium, and they're talking about diluting that now, given what's going on in the Middle East. Yeah, so that's just a superpower in and of itself. It uses heavy water to sort of deal with the radiation that comes out.
5: Sorry, I'm going to have to stop you every now and then. Define heavy water.
6: Heavy water is water that's not typical drinking water, but there's effectively a few modifications that have been done to the molecules to make it better able to absorb the radiation when it comes out. That's for an average listener, that's what it means. But it's like a different part that goes in the nuclear reactor. You create this heavy water, you put it around the fuel rods,
5: yeah.
6: And then it's able to absorb the the radiation that comes out, just like any other reactor would.
5: Okay, so look, I want this country to succeed. I want us to have the energy that we need to run all of these AI data centers that we want to build and that we can make a ton of money off of. But I don't want a nuclear reactor in my backyard, and there's going to be 10 new nuclear reactors in across this country. What make the case for those who would say, great, but just not anywhere near me?
6: Well, what I would start with is think about Darlington, which is just, 80 kilometers from downtown Toronto.
5: Yeah.
6: So we have some of the most massive nuclear, fleet of reactors being built next door, and they've been running for a long time. And I would argue that the people that are living in those communities are happier, right? That those jobs and it's grown the economy there. So I think this concept of, there's definitely nothing to be afraid of, right? Not given the track history. There's lots of risks out there. There's risks with using any sort of fuel. There's risks with walking across the street.
5: What about dealing with the waste, Francis? When you have the used fuel rods, or you've got, is there nuclear waste? I mean, how do we deal with that in the 21st century?
6: Yeah. So what we're doing, in this strategy that came out, there were four pillars. One is up to 10 new large reactors in Canada. The second one is to really sell it abroad, try to, have a Team Canada push to sell Canadian technology in at least four new markets, and then lock in the fuel and waste. So we're looking at options, which is basically bury the fuel very, very deep underground, leveraging technology and innovation that's come out of Scandinavia, so that it basically gets stored there for 1,000 years. And so the idea is that, it is a problem, but it is something that can be well managed and being managed around the world right now.
5: And look, for people who say, we don't need that many. You look at a country like France that has been almost exclusively powered by nuclear power since, the 60s? And I don't believe they've had anything resembling a crisis or a problem with their reactors. And they have such a low carbon footprint for the energy that they produce because they've gone the nuclear route.
6: Yeah. And we hear a lot about sovereign AI in this country. One large data center is 300 megawatts. That's the same amount of power as just one of those new nuclear reactors we're building outside of Toronto right now. Yeah. So those are, it used to be we need a power because we were, converting our gas and oil at home to electric. But now it's the fact that we have these massive sinks, which are the data centers, that are just not going away anytime soon.
5: Francis, what would your grandfather say if he were here and, he just came back from the coal mine and he found out that you were here touting nuclear power?
6: I think he would be happy because he spent his life trying to put food on the table for his family, doing a good days of work, maybe head to the pub on the weekend for a beer with his friends. But he was focused on making money and bringing it at home. And I don't think if he would care if it was coal versus nuclear versus wind, he would just be happy to see that there's good paying jobs for people out there.
5: Well, thank you very much, my friend. You take care.
6: Yeah, take care. Bye.
5: Yeah, look, the technology evolves. And when it does, we need to adapt. And when we can say with a high degree of certainty that we're going to get the more bang for our buck, more power for it, and less of a downside environmentally, then you want to double down on something like this technology. And so I'll end this segment by suggesting that maybe it's time to lift the tanker ban, because everyone keeps talking about the environmental issues of tankers. Do you want to know the date of the last time a tanker attributed to Canada caused an environmental issue, an ecological disaster? It was 1970. That's the last time a Canadian did that. The last time an international tanker did it was 8 years ago, but that was nowhere near here. We have not had a spill in the Pacific Northwest since the Exxon Valdez, because after Exxon Valdez, they doubled down on technology, on prevention, on risk mitigation. It is not the environmental problem that it was in the past. The business case has been made by our fellow G7 nations. They want what we're making. So let's give ourselves the ability to get it to them. Let's finally do what God intended for this country, was for us to take what's in the ground, take it out responsibly, and ship it to the world with Canadian values on Canadian ships to the benefit of Canada. And on that note, we are going to take a break. When we come back, Clive Davis, one of the most influential music executives in modern history, has passed away at 94 years old. I got a story to share, and you're not going to want to miss it.
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22: From the National Newsroom of the Canadian Press, I'm David Augustine. Montreal's police chief says three people are dead, including a police officer and a civilian, after a suspect started shooting at a hotel in the Côte-des-Neiges district. Fadi Degger says a second officer was seriously injured in the shooting, but is in stable condition.
23: It's a very, very sad day. It's a nightmare. But we have to be solid.
22: He says the suspect was armed with a long gun and was killed, adding that police do not think there is a second suspect. Canada is looking to build up to 10 nuclear reactors over the next 15 years, sell CANDU reactors to more countries, and double uranium exports.
24: Those are some of the highlights from the federal government's new national nuclear strategy unveiled today. The plan calls for construction to start on two new large-scale reactors by 2035, for five more to be planned or under development by 2040, and for at least one reactor to be under construction outside of Ontario by 2035. Right now, Canada has four nuclear power plants across Ontario and New Brunswick, which generates about 15% of the country's power supply. Government officials said at a technical briefing the build-out could cost more than $100 billion, but there are no details on how the government would pay for its plan. Nick Murray, The Canadian Press, Ottawa.
22: U.S. President Donald Trump offered a softer tone when responding to reporters about the negotiation process with Iran to end the months-long conflict. He now insists the diplomacy underway by Vice President Vance and the U.S. negotiating team will prevent any escalation in the Strait of Hormuz.
25: As long as they respect us, I don't want to use the word fear because that's an inappropriate word, but as long as they respect us, we're not going to have any trouble. We have total control of the Strait.
22: Technical negotiations will continue this week with U.S. Secretary of State Marco Rubio set to visit Gulf allies to discuss the latest developments. Saskatchewan RCMP say two officers were shot Sunday night while responding to an assault at a house in Melville, northeast of Regina. Superintendent Murray Chamberlain says a suspect was arrested at the scene, has not been charged yet, and the officers are in stable condition.
26: They believe at this point in time they're in stable condition. We believe they're in stable condition, and like I said, medical care is ongoing. I don't have any further updates.
22: It came after a four-hour standoff in the community with police tactical teams and a dog unit called in to surround the house. And in entertainment, fellow musicians are paying tribute to eccentric American alt-pop performer Oliver Tree.
27: Life goes on and on and on and on and on and on and on and on. On and on and on.
22: The 32-year-old died in a helicopter crash in Brazil last week. Rapper Kid Cudi calls Tree an amazing and beautiful human, while singer Melanie Martinez says she's an absolute wreck at the loss of someone she deeply admired and respected. Tree was known for alt-pop tracks like Alien Boy and Life Goes On, as well as viral stunts and unconventional style. This is the Canadian Press. In sports, Lionel Messi now has the World Cup scoring record with 18 in his career after scoring twice in a 2-0 victory over Austria today in Arlington, Texas. He scored in the 38th minute and again in stoppage time after missing a penalty kick in the 9th minute. Keith Kachuk is going into the Hockey Hall of Fame after waiting for more than a decade and a half since his playing career ended. Kachuk was elected to the Hall of Fame a day after his sons became teammates when Brady was traded from Ottawa to join older brother Matthew with Florida. Kachuk is part of a class that also includes center Patrice Bergeron, who won the Stanley Cup with Boston in 2011, and star Montreal goaltender Carey Price. And the Utah Mammoth have signed coach Andre Tourier and assistant Blaine Forsythe to new multi-year contracts. The Mammoth also announced they have signed Adam Foote to a multi-year deal as an assistant on Tourier's staff. Foote was fired as coach of the Vancouver Canucks on May 19th after one season. From the Canadian Press, I'm David Augustine.
0: Brilliant minds. Ridiculous questions. 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
1: Welcome into The Last Show. It's Monday night. We got a great lineup for you this evening. You'll learn a thing or two. You might lose a brain cell along the way. Here is what's coming up on the show. The Munchies, humanity's least noble superpower. In 10 minutes' time, we're going to meet the scientists who got rats high on cannabis, watch them demolish snacks, and then uncovered clues that could help people with diseases that cause nausea and appetite loss. Then after that, does telling innocent lies as a child predict that kid grows up to be a future criminal? Those childhood lies might matter more than you think. We'll cover that halfway through the hour. Let's dive into the show, though. There's a hot new game right now that everyone's playing that you probably haven't heard of. It's called Wordle. Okay, maybe you have heard of it. It was pretty popular during the pandemic. However, why am I bringing it up now? Well, scientists have done very important research looking into Wordle, and they've used information theory to crack the game open with a 99% success rate. This is very interesting to me. We're going to dive into it with Kongyu Peter Wu, a industrial and systems engineering professor at Binghamton University in New York. Peter, welcome to the show.
2: Oh, thank you so much, David.
1: All right. Why did you do it? How did you do it? And why now? Cracking Wordle open and solving it. Why approach this problem? Why was it so interesting to you?
2: It was actually born out of a graduate class that I teach called the Computational Tools. So half that class is about information theory as a domain to for students to apply their programming skills on. And then one of the class projects was to design a problem using information theoretic measures. And then one of the student teams that I advised chose this topic. And it was really interesting because I play myself almost daily. And then the students were passionate about it as well. And then we just thought, hey, let's apply this kind of old body of knowledge on this new problem.
1: So here's how I play. I've Googled what like a really good starting word is. I didn't do any of the work to figure out why it's a good starting word. And from there, I try to guess the right word. That's my personal algorithm. But what's interesting to me about your research is trying to guess that right word early on may not be the best way to go about it.
2: That's right. That's right. So it's a guessing game, right? You really want to make sure that for every guess, you get the most out of your guess because you only have so many guesses. And the game becomes, well, the scientific game becomes how to quantify how much you get out of each guess, right? So let's say like we're playing this game of guessing a country you have in mind, and you can ask me questions and I'll tell you yes or no. And you can ask a question like, hey, Is the country you're thinking of Canada?
1: It was, because I am Canadian, but keep going.
2: Yeah, but you could ask that question, right? Is the country you're thinking of Canada? Or you could ask a different question, that is the country you have in mind in Eurasia?
1: Okay, so is it west of France? Like, you could be more vague at the beginning.
2: Exactly. Like, which one of the questions do you think you can get more off on average, more out of? The second one, because if you guess this first one, if it is Canada, then you're right. If it is not, you don't reduce your uncertainty by very much.
1: So there's like specific questions like, is it country A? Or there's like narrowing down questions like, is it in this group of countries?
2: Right. So basically, on average, you get more out of your guess if you ask a question like, is your country west of France, or is your country in Eurasia? By asking a question like that, you end up with a distribution over your resulting countries that is more spread out.
1: Okay, I'm not so much of a nerd, but I think I'm following you. How can we apply this to guessing words in Wordle?
2: Right. And then if you guess a word, there are certain guesses which will result in either you are right by a very small chance or you are very wrong and then you don't reduce your uncertainty by very much. There are guesses like that. And there are also guesses that will really result in you reducing the uncertainty by a lot. And then we basically rank all those guesses using this measure, which is entropy.
3: Entropy? Where does entropy come in? We open more questions than you have answered them.
2: I know. Entropy basically measures how spread out your options are. In that country guessing example, if you are either right by a very small chance, being, you know, guessing the country being Canada right, and or you're not right by a great probability, then your distribution is very not spread out. It's not very spread out.
3: So I think I'm following you. How do I become annoyingly good at Wordle so that the next Christmas when I'm with my girlfriend's family and everyone's playing at the table, I can beat them, because it's really just a competition at that point?
2: Well, you have to run our algorithm. Well, that's the nerdy way. That's probably the optimized way, is not always the fun way, right?
3: Okay, and how can a person, you know, without an advanced engineering degree, at least attempt to run your algorithm?
2: Well, they could read our paper and implement the algorithm on their own. That's one way. Or they could ask me or, you know, another person on our team to run the algorithm for them. Or they could just play the game in a non-optimized way.
3: Okay, so really think about words that'll narrow down the choices, have like new letters rather than following a clue at first, basically.
2: Right. Like if you guess a word like jumps, right? There are like J or like some less likely letters in there. If you guess those, if you're right, like by a very small probability, you will be right. But if you're not right, you don't narrow down your options by very much. So that would be a poorer guess according to information theory. But if you guess a word that can kind of categorize your remaining options more evenly, then the answer, the hint you get after guessing that guess will do more for you. So that's basically the gist of our method.
3: Okay, we got to expand our minds and not always try to guess what's right, but guess in a way that narrows down the options of letters.
2: Yes.
3: Does this approach, is it used in other ways? Like, do airlines, AI systems, do other algorithms take this approach that we use on our daily life? Like, I don't know, scheduling an airplane route or something like that?
2: Not in that specific application, but it is used in all the machine learning predictive modeling models that we use in all our applications that are not really directly relatable in a day-to-day sense, but they are behind the systems and tools we use.
3: Okay, well, I got to ask my last question. What is your starter Wordle word? Mine is audio, because I figure it covers all the vowels except E. And then D is a common letter. And from there, we start going in a wild direction.
2: Well, according to information theory from our paper, the best word to guess, the best first word to guess is tears, T-A-R-E-S.
3: Okay.
2: But my personal one is always something like arise or stand or something like that.
3: All right. Tears, arise, stand. Lots of vowels, lots of common consonants. Take it from there. And if you think you almost have it early on, guess a completely different word. That might be your best bet?
2: Yeah, in that heuristic, yes.
3: All right. Well, Kongyu Peter Wu is a industrial and systems engineering professor at Binghamton University in New York. Peter, I've enjoyed the chat. Thank you for being on the show.
2: Thank you very much.
3: Up next, the scientist who got rats high on cannabis and proved the munchies are real, but also discovered something that could help cancer patients and those who struggle to eat. That's right, we'll cover cheese and chong after the break. See what I did there?
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1: You've all heard the stereotype. You take some cannabis, you get high on weed, and then you eat everything. The munchies. But when scientists got rat stoned and watched what happened, they uncovered something pretty cool. The munchies might reveal something about how brains drive an appetite and how we might help people who struggle with their appetite. I am here with Matt Hill, a neuroscientist at the University of Calgary, who's done this research. Matt, welcome to the show.
29: Thanks for having me.
1: So before we even get to the study here, the munchies, is it actually real? Is it something that demonstrably happens when people, or I guess rats, consume cannabis?
12: Funny enough, this was actually kind of one of the reasons why we actually wanted to do this study, because there is a lot of stuff in cannabis that's, you know, expectancy bias, placebo effects, where people have been told enough times that, you know, this is going to happen and it happens. And there's a lot of belief that that was the case with the munchies. And so we're like, what better to answer that question than to actually do a scientific study, you know? So this is one of the advantages you can do that with, where, you know, in humans, we can blind them by giving them placebo vape pens that have no THC versus actual vape pens. And in rats, where we don't have to worry about this kind of stuff, we can actually just expose them to cannabis vapor and see what happens.
1: But if you give someone a vape pen and then you give somebody an inert pen that doesn't actually have cannabis products in it, the participants know whether they feel high or not, right?
12: You'd be surprised. There's actually some pretty interesting stuff that's been done with this. Again, it's the placebo effect and expectancy bias. And, you know, a lot of people, all my colleagues who do the human side of work, they often say, you know, on a scale of 1 to 10, when people will be given active THC, they'll probably rate it like, you know, I'm high like a 6, 7, 8. But even those that get like a placebo with nothing in it, those, you still say, I'm like 2 or 3 high.
1: Wow.
12: Like they will actually still score themselves as feeling something because they expect it so much. So
1: there is this profound effect where if you believe something will happen, it kind of does. And we weren't sure whether that was true for munchies. So what happens when you gave cannabis to rats? I imagine rats don't have legendary tales of getting the munchies that they tell each other. They're non-biased participants.
12: Hey, hopefully not. Yeah, exactly. You know, it was actually pretty much as we expected. Like, so we have these kind of, they're almost like little hot box chambers we can use that give them cannabis vape the same way that, you know, someone would drop a vape pen. And so we put them in there for like 15 minutes. So they get pretty overtly intoxicated on cannabis vapor. And then we just give them access to food and see what happens. And the ones that smoked cannabis went to town. They ate probably 3 to 4 times the amount of food the other rats did. We tried a few tricks to see if, you know, could we stop it? You know, we pre-satiated them, gave them unlimited access to sugar pellets. So they stuffed their faces, got really full. You give them placebo, they do nothing. They're full. They're like, I'm done, man. You get them cannabis vapor though, and they go right back at it as if they haven't eaten, and they ate basically the same amount. They'll work to get access to it. Doesn't seem to be like food type specific. We really thought this was going to be like, oh, you'd like carbs. And I kind of joke the Homer Simpson food, like you'd want things that are like high in carbs and fat and tasty, but didn't seem to matter what we gave the rats. They really enjoyed everything equally and they didn't actually have any preferences.
1: Okay. We could just make like hotboxing rat jokes, like saying that it's cheese and chong or something, but yeah. There's actually something profoundly interesting underneath this all. There are people who are kind of never hungry. And if rats who aren't hungry, or presumably they're not because they're full, get a little bit of THC and then they want to eat, could this be like a potential cure for appetite loss, eating disorders? Like what can we say in a big way from a study like this?
12: Well, we've kind of known for a while that we could harness this maybe therapeutically. It's just not been done in the most effective manner. I mean, the earlier studies were, you know, way back in the 80s in San Francisco. There were physicians during the AIDS epidemic that, you know, a lot of AIDS patients were undergoing what we call wasting syndrome or cachexia, where they'd stop eating. And it was, you know, part of the disease course that would kind of really not be good in terms of the decline. And so physicians realized they could use cannabis in a lot of those patients and it would stimulate appetite and they'd eat more and it would make them a little bit healthier and more able to fight with the disease. And so that was kind of some of the earlier indications that maybe you could harness this. Again, in the context of like chemotherapy, for example, for cancer, which we know is a profound nauseant. It makes people super sick. They don't want to eat. They don't enjoy food. They just feel nauseous. And cannabis is one of the few things that can actually reduce nausea. So it had been already kind of used somewhat medically in the context of regulating chemotherapy-induced nausea. But we're thinking now, actually, it might also be really good at stimulating appetite and trying to get people to eat in those conditions. So those are kind of the two that we had like thought with a very obvious ones. And then the other one that's a bit more speculative, but also potentially interesting, is the idea of using it in the context of eating disorders like anorexia, where we know there's issues that people have with food, whether it's kind of appetite related or anxiety related. There's certainly some potential for cannabis to hit both of those angles. And it's been kind of tossed around as an idea for some time, but I think now that we're really starting to understand the mechanisms by which cannabis can trigger food intake and drive appetite, maybe we have a bit more of grounds to push that forward.
1: Now, is the cannabis increasing the appetite, like, fundamentally, or is it tricking the brain into thinking someone's hungry? Or are those two things the same thing? I'm just treating them as separate.
12: No, I mean, that's a valid question. They're hard to disentangle. It seems to probably do both to some degree. I mean, what we are able to disentangle in our study is really that what we think is happening is we go through a process called reward devaluation. Like, rewarding aspects of food are a big part of making us want to eat it. And the way I always explain it to people is, I'm like, you know, if you haven't eaten for a day and you're just starving and someone pulls out like a pizza, that pizza has so much rewarding value behind it. Like, the smell, the taste, the sight, everything, you just kind of drool. You're like, oh, I want to eat it. And that first piece tastes so good. But you eat like four of those slices, and by the time you hit the fifth, it's just like greasy, nasty. You don't have that drive anymore.
1: Yeah.
12: And so that process of the way that we view the food and the way that we value it in our brain is actually a normative process by which, as we get full when we're eating, that our brain turns off our feeding behavior. And what cannabis seems to do is it prevents that kind of degradation of reward. So we say that it prevents reward devaluation. And as a consequence, it just maintains food having a very high reward salience. And so as a consequence of that, that fifth piece of pizza, like, doesn't look nasty anymore. It looks just as good as the first one did. And so you kind of keep eating. So a lot of this seems to be reward based in the context of driving food intake, because it's just like, wow, that seems delicious.
1: I'm hearing that cannabis can be potentially useful in cancer patients, people with eating disorders, people with any kind of suppressed appetite. I'm hearing that you did it in rats. I think we've met our educational burden for this show to make, you know, this interview informative. So now I got to ask the stupid question. What do rats act like when they're stoned compared to rats that aren't stoned? Like, is it hilarious? Is it as funny as I think it would be?
12: I think it depends on what I said, it's kind of the transparent chamber, like a little hot box, basically, that we have set up. It's sealed so that the vapor goes in and, you know, they're in there for an exposed amount of time. They, by the end of the session, they're pretty chill. They're just kind of hanging out on the side of the cage. Their eyes are kind of droopy. They're just like, whatever. I mean, as soon as you pick them up and get them moving, they're happy to get around and do stuff. But someone who gets high lies around on the couch, but all of a sudden someone comes to the door, they might jump up and get up and be normal again, but you let them on their own.
1: Dave's not home. I'm sorry. I couldn't help myself.
12: Yeah. Otherwise, they're just going to chill. And so I feel like a lot of it is they just look really chill. It's actually kind of funny.
1: Is there a big lesson in kind of the brain and neuroscience here that our sense of hunger might be more, I don't know, negotiable than we thought? I know that GLP-1 drugs, we're not necessarily talking about those, but those can kind of suppress appetite by tricking the brain into thinking it's full. Cannabis sort of doing the opposite. Hunger seems to be really a function of the brain, isn't it?
12: Yeah, and that's actually kind of funny, because the follow-up study we're just finishing right now is trying to understand with like GLP-1s, how does that work with cannabis? Like, I have a bet with a colleague of mine that we're running the study on as to which drug will win. Will Ozempic win and will it suppress the appetite, or will cannabis win and override the Ozempic and make them have the munchies still? So, jury's out on that, but we'll know soon enough. But yeah, I mean, it is just a very interesting thing to think about, the way that we kind of play with brain chemistry in a manner to try and gauge hunger and what we can do with that in therapeutic senses.
1: Well, Matt, it's been a joy having you on the show. Thanks for sharing your study with me and talking about stoned rats.
12: Thanks so much for having me.
1: Matt Hill is a neuroscientist at the University of Calgary. Just after the break, did you ever lie as a kid about finishing your homework, brushing your teeth, or breaking an antique in the living room? That was me. Sorry, Mom. Most kids do. But researchers followed up with children many years later and found the ones who told major lies ended up, on average, in trouble in later life. So are childhood lies really harmless? We'll answer that next.
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29: A beloved 75-year-old man washing up, getting ready for bed, is brutally beaten and killed. 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
1: Most kids lie. They might lie about cookies, doing their homework, and destroying their mother's unique antique dish. I'm sorry, Mom, that was me. And these lies may not seem like a big deal, but what if they are? In the sense that kids who lie then grow up, they end up worse off than kids who told the truth. Well, someone studied all this, and we're going to dig into it here with Victoria Talwar, a psychologist at McGill University. Victoria, welcome to the show.
31: Happy to be here.
1: So little lies or big lies that kids tell. This is a sticky one because often it doesn't matter. Like, does it matter that a kid stole a cookie from the cookie jar? I think parents don't generally think it's a big deal unless it hits some threshold or the lies are damaging, right?
0: That's right. I mean, the fact is, lie telling emerges as a sort of normal behavior in the preschool years. So if your kid, if they start telling little fibs, often, in fact, they're quite amusing, right? Because they're kind of obvious fibs. Like, did you eat that cookie? No. And then they have like chocolate stains all over their face, you know? So they're often not even that good at lying at that young age. It doesn't mean that we shouldn't, like, you know, not take it seriously, and that, of course, we want to teach our children to be honest and promote their honesty. But it really is just sort of them, you know, they've sort of learnt the ability that, oh, wait, maybe I could say something else and maybe I can make them believe it. And they're kind of testing out this new sort of cognitive ability. So lie actually emerges a result of developing cognitive skills. So in a way, it's kind of a byproduct of positive development. It's actually related to perspective taking. And perspective taking, as we know, is really important in life. But we also then learn, like, oh, I could maybe manipulate and create a false belief in someone else. So it comes out of this sort of positive development. And for most children, you know, we teach them to be honest, and it's not becoming a problem behavior. So that's the most important thing. And I think most parents realize that, you know, that their kid is just sort of trying out to see if they can get away with this.
1: Yeah. And like experimenting with a new skill, figuring out what this thing is before they're sort of taught, okay, don't do it. That seems important to me. You know, like, I know how to speed in my car. I have that ability. I pressed the pedal too fast once or twice when I was young. I know not to do it because it's dangerous and illegal, basically.
0: That's right. And so, you know, most children get socialized, especially by the time they get to the school years. They get socialized. Their parents, there's consequences for lying, their parents, their siblings, and also peers. And they start to realize that people don't really like it when you lie to them. And so there's consequences here. And so they drop down to only occasionally lying. And we see research with adults show that adults mostly by and far are honest, most adults, but they tell the occasional lie here and there.
1: Okay, let's talk about when it becomes a major problem and then talk about how that can follow you into later life and what the negatives of that are.
0: Well, so what our research has shown is that for the vast majority, what you see is, you know, a lot of children have sort of low or stable lying rates that may decline over time. A few kids lie at a higher rate at a young age, but some of those kids, many of those kids, actually, it also declines over time. So there might be lying a little bit more at grade school and whatever, but over time they decline to being this sort of low-level lying that we see amongst the majority of adults. There's just a very small percentage of children that start to show an increasing incline in lying over time, especially as you get through the adolescent years. And those that have sort of higher or persistent patterns of lying over time, those ones usually they have a higher risk of having sort of negative outcomes. But they're part of a pattern of overall behavioral difficulty. So we see that children who are more aggressive when they're in the school years or are more impulsive in adolescence, these children have a higher likelihood of being in that group that has persistent or problematic kind of consistent lying. And those kids who are more persistent and of higher likelihood lines, they are more likely, our research found, to have sort of mental health difficulties and also maybe more likely to have a sort of a criminal record by the time they get into their early adulthood.
1: Even for this group that lies more within them, is there a difference between like lying because you're scared you'll get in trouble? Maybe like you don't give your parents your report card, or you say you didn't skip class when you did, versus a kid who sort of enjoys lying to manipulate people?
0: Yeah, out of this, and again, it's a really small percentage of people who have what we call problematic lying, patterns of lying that are persistent. Those are not all the same either. There are some that sort of are more Machiavellian in their lying. They lie very strategically to manipulate others, to get things for personal gain. They may not feel very bad about it even, right? So they have less sort of feelings of guilt about it. And then there's others. So those individuals that I talked about, they tend to be, you know, score higher in terms of more antisocial personality traits and more callous emotional traits. Whereas there's another group that lie sort of persistently. We call them often pathological liars. These individuals often do feel guilt after they lie, but they just can't stop themselves. And they're often telling lies, identity lies, to try and make themselves appear well. They're telling lies to their friends and family. And they often will present themselves to therapists and say, I just can't stop myself. I'm like, they're habitual liars, but they do feel bad about it. And it has a very negative impact on their life. You can imagine their social relationships, it has a negative impact on them.
2: I imagine like dating's hard, because when you like live with someone or are partnered up with someone, like they're gonna notice, it's kind of an antisocial behavior.
0: Yes, and we found that with people like who are these more prolific liars that tell these big lies, including to their partners, they're much more likely to have more relationship breakups.
2: Okay, so if a parent notices that their kid is lying a little more than usual or lying in these manipulative ways, can we intervene? Can we put kids on like a path of honesty before it's too late, or before they grow up and get any of these negative outcomes?

0: and he gave it back. Wow, he was really honest. Point out that people are being honest in your environment. When the child is honest, because you have to recognize that it can often be really hard. It takes courage to be honest when you've done something wrong, right? Oh, I broke your vase. You know, if the easier out is to just say, no, I don't know what happened. I don't know anything about it. So to take courage to own up and have responsibility, instead of freaking out just about the broken vase, which you may want to address anyhow, because maybe they shouldn't have been playing with the ball in the living room. But you still want to acknowledge, wow, I'm really proud that you took responsibility for that and you were honest. That's a powerful message, because they just got credibility for something that made them feel good. And they see that in your eyes, you think that's good. So you want to give them these messages, and then they'll be honest. But if you see that constantly over time, over a period of time, their lying is very persistent, you see it, other problem behaviors, and you're having trouble dealing with it. As a parent, if you're having trouble dealing with it, ask for help. Get help. There's always, that's a great thing to do. If you are having trouble, go ask for help. There are people who can help you. And there's, there's never a bad time to ask for help when you realize that you need help.
1: It's so interesting that these things we do as kids can have an effect on us as adults. Something to think about. I appreciate you coming on the show.
0: Well, thank you for inviting me.
1: Victoria Talwar is a psychologist at McGill University. 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The bizarre science of slime molds and what they say about intelligence, because they don't have brains. I'm David Cooper. This is The Last Show, and slime molds next.
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5: Here's one of the coolest science stories I've heard recently. Imagine this, a blob of yellow goo, a slime mold that has no brain, no nervous system, and apparently no respect for the rules, because it can solve problems, it can escape traps, it can even make decisions. Yes, decisions, a fungus making decisions without a brain. Let's talk about it here, because if this mold can do that without a brain, what do we even need our brains for? That's the question here. I'm here with Lisa Schick, a biological physicist at the Technical University of Munich in Germany who studied slime molds. Lisa, welcome to the show.
6: Hi.
5: I'm so excited to talk to you. What is a slime mold, first of all? Because it sounds cool, but I have no idea what it is.
6: Slime mold is a very special creature, actually. So the slime mold that we study, so first of all, it's not a fungus, and it's not something else. It's this very own species.
5: Oh, no. I've already misrepresented your research by saying fungus. I saw mold and I thought fungus. Thank you for correcting me. So what is it exactly if it's not a...
6: Yeah, so I'm not a biologist, so I don't want to be pinpointed to the correct identification. Physarum, the slime mold that we study, is a huge single cellular organism, which is the first thing that makes it so fascinating, because this whole gooey stuff is just one single cell.
5: And how big can they get?
6: It has very different sizes, actually. So it can be tiny. We usually grew it roughly fingernail size in the lab. But it also can be several square meters big.
5: And where does it show up in nature usually?
6: You can find it in most forests. There are different species. I think you can also find it worldwide. So that's kind of fun. If you just walk through the forests and keep your eyes open, you might see some yellow gooey stuff crawling on branches or leaves or trunks.
5: Let's get to the headline here, because I'm hearing that a brainless blob crawling in the woods can make decisions. How can it do that without a brain?
6: Yeah, that's what intrigued me to start working on this organism, actually. Because there's so much research out there where you see it solving mazes and doing like all of this fun stuff where you would be like, oh, that has to have like an organizing center, some brain types. Structure that tells it where to go, but it's actually not that. So people actually might be discussing whether this is a decision-making process, but in our opinion it is, because it actually extends its body, it checks its surrounding, and then it decides on where to grow depending on its environment. And it does that by just using physics.
5: Is it like solving puzzles? Is it escaping a blue light trap? Like, how deep does this intelligence go? What exactly can the mold do?
6: So it hates blue light. Blue light is probably connected to the sun, and it avoids the sun because that's harmful for it. So when we trap it in blue light, it tries to stay in there, but then it has to decide should I stay or should I go? Because there is no food around. That's how we designed our experiments. And if it stays there, it will die. So it has to walk over this blue light area eventually just to be able to survive.
5: I've watched videos of this and it looks like the slime mold is thinking to me. It's like twitching, it's pulsing, it's testing where to go, possibilities. What is happening? How is it doing this?
6: So it relocates by moving its body and it forms these tubular structures and it transports some fluid, gooey stuff through its structures. And by changing how it's pumping, it moves into one or the other direction. So there's a wave pulsing over this organism and that wave is continuously reorganizing. And that's how it's able to move directions and form like teeny tiny protrusions going out, testing, feeling what the environment looks like, evolving its structure by adapting physical properties of its network, for example, by removing veins or building new structures, and then it can propel forward.
5: So am I understanding this correctly? It's not really choosing a direction so much as it is like its own internal plumbing is like flowing and then that makes it decide where to go. But how is this analogous to intelligence?
6: That's where people actually decide, like there's a big discussion if this is intelligent or not. We think it's very clever. I'm not sure if I would call it intelligent per se. But it's very clever because the mechanics, the physics behind it allows it to do basically everything that we do with our brain as well. I mean, yeah, not talking or walking around, but the physics behind it. So just this pumping and pulsing and pushing forward, adapting the physics behind it, that's how it kind of solves problem, like escaping a trap. And that's why we say it's clever.
5: It sort of opens a philosophical question, though. Like, we assume a brain is needed to be clever, but is decision-making in nature just, like, physics and mechanics in disguise?
6: I would say yes. I mean, of course, you can say there are different levels of decision-making. But also, if we try to make, like, if we boil ourselves down to, like, the biochemistry inside of us, that's also decision making.
5: So you're saying my brain is one giant slime mold. That's exactly what you said. Word for word, I'm quoting you on that.
6: Basically.
5: Now, researching these slime molds, did anything surprise you? Was there a moment when the creature, can I even call it a creature, did something that made you think, wow, that is very strange, perhaps unsettling?
6: I mean, the experiment that we now published is not the experiment that we started off with.
5: Yeah.
6: So we were very puzzled that we could actually, like, trapping it was one thing, but then observing and seeing that it always escapes along specific areas of these traps, that was super puzzling because that's not what we expected. We thought that it would just take the nearest route out of the system.
5: And what route did it end up taking to get out of the trap?
6: And so the traps that we use, they have like hexagonal or square form, circular form. So they shape the network of this organism. And by shaping that network, it gives a directionality because there are like long axes and short axes where this wave can establish on that's pulsing over the system. And by doing so, we actually force it to choose like an energetically optimal state for it to escape.
5: Look, this is a very strange thing for me to hear. Would you challenge people to rethink what intelligence even is after observing these things?
6: That's actually basically what I wrote my PhD thesis about, so yes.
5: And what would you want the average person, an unintelligent one like me, or an intelligent one like our listener, to know about intelligence itself?
6: I think I would hope that people are open-minded, that there's a lot more out there than what they would maybe define or expect from the first thing. I mean, that's the basics of science. There's always open questions. There's always stuff that's not solved yet. And that also means that we might have to reshape how we see nature, how we talk about nature, how we define what's out there.
5: Yeah, and it makes me think, like, if we find life on another planet, will it look more like a slime mold, or will it look more like us, or like something else altogether? That's a deep question.
6: Exactly, and I don't have an answer to that, so be open-minded and see if anyone finds life on another planet.
5: But maybe the slime mold does. Maybe. We don't know. We can't know. Well, maybe we can. Well, Lisa Schick is a biological physicist at the Technical University of Munich in Germany. Lisa, it's been a joy talking about slime molds with you.
6: It's been much fun. Thank you.
5: Just ahead, students can now get AI to write their university essays in seconds. So, to me, that sounds like education is broken. But maybe we've completely misunderstood what writing is and what AI does. Because new research says AI might demand students think more, not less. How can that work? We'll discuss it next.
4: Be the guest we didn't know we needed. Call 1-888-505-6644. That's 1-888-505-6644. The Last Show with David Cooper.
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14: From the National Newsroom of the Canadian Press, I'm David Augustine. The police officer who was killed in a shooting in Montreal's Côte-des-Neiges district has been identified as Mohamed Lamine Benridouane. Montreal police say the 34-year-old had been with the force since 2021. Benridouane was killed after a suspect started shooting near an entrance to a hotel on Monday morning. A civilian and the suspect were also killed, while a second police officer was seriously injured. British Columbia will spend $16 million over the next 2 years focusing on the people behind a large chunk of the province's street disorder, as well as property and retail crime.
15: Police have said a small number of people cause a disproportionate amount of property crime. The multi-million dollar effort will focus on 420 chronic offenders. The program's based on existing pilot projects in BC that have seen some success. A coalition of community and business groups welcomes the news, but says the underlying causes must also be addressed. The co-founder of Save Our Streets says his group has long called for more supports for addictions and mental health care around the province. Jason White, The Canadian Press.
14: A trustee for the Canadian Museum of Human Rights says an upcoming exhibit only tells half a story and doesn't give historical context. Mark Berlin resigned in protest over the exhibit about the forced displacement of about 750,000 Palestinians during the 1948 Palestine War. Berlin says he has not seen the exhibit himself and is basing his understanding of it on what museum officials have told the press and community groups. A man who witnessed a shooting that left two Mounties seriously hurt in a Saskatchewan city says the alleged gunman got into a fight with his neighbor before police arrived. Richard Gable says the suspect was arguing with his neighbor Sunday night in Melville about the property line. He says he saw the suspect walk back into his home and grab what looked like an upside-down broom.
16: He walked around the back and we've seen like eight big flashes that looked like there were fireworks going off. And we heard the whistle after the bang, so we knew it was a gun.
14: RCMP say the two Mounties who were shot are in stable condition. Overseas, France is sizzling in punishing heat that's already causing deaths. The heat wave has sent daytime highs above 40 degrees Celsius, along with causing sleep-robbing, sweaty nights. The European Union's Copernicus Climate Change Service says Europe is the world's fastest warming continent, with temperatures increasing at twice the speed as the global average since the 1980s. Human-caused climate change is tied to increasing extreme weather, and UN Climate Agency projections say the next 5 years should shatter more heat records. And wine brands are chasing Gen Z consumers with playful tie-ins to Shark Week and ditching stuffy-sounding names and labels. Almost across the board, alcohol consumption is down thanks to a host of factors, from aging baby boomers and widening availability of alternatives like marijuana. Wine trends have also favored boozy and bracing styles, while Gen Z is more used to sipping hard seltzers at the club. This is the Canadian Press. In sports, Carey Price will take his place alongside the game's greats this fall. The former Montreal Canadiens goaltender headlines the Hockey Hall of Fame's 2026 class that was announced today.
17: My initial thought was, what a special day, and I just can't wait till November to be able to spend that day with everyone that I love and everyone who's helped me along the way.
14: The 2015 Hart and Vezina Trophy winner is set to be enshrined alongside Pekka Rinne, Keith Tkachuk, and Cindy Curley in the player category. Longtime executive Brian Burke will go in as a builder. The Toronto Tempo are ending a three-game WNBA road trip tonight with a game against the Atlanta Dream. Atlanta soundly defeated the Tempo 102-77 on June 14th in Toronto. That was part of a three-game Toronto losing streak that ended with a 101-97 win Friday against the Connecticut Sun. And Montreal's Gabriel Diallo advanced to the second round of the Eastbourne Open Grass Court Tennis Tournament with a 6-7, 6-4, 7-5 win over Francis Terence Atman. From the Canadian Press, I'm David Augustine.
4: Intellectually stimulating, but we won't make you do any math. 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
5: AI, LLMs, they can spit out paragraphs and paragraphs in seconds, and they can be used by students to write entire papers, which has educators wondering if writing assignments are perhaps doomed. But what if writing with an AI doesn't prevent a student from actually thinking? It just forces them to think a little differently. Well, that's what a new study suggests. I'm here with its authors, Abram Anders and Emily Dukes-Speltz, who are both professors who specialize in AI and writing. Abram, welcome to the show.
18: Oh, thanks for having me.
5: And Emily, welcome to you as well.
18: Thanks so much. Happy to be here.
5: My worry is that, like, there's this crisis in education where, especially in, like, I don't know, English and writing fields, people can just write papers without actually doing any thinking, work, whatever. Cheating, almost. Well, definitely. What's kind of the state of things for both of you as professors right now when it comes to AI and assignments?
19: Well, I think it's a big concern that's on the top of everyone's mind. And, you know, we all worry when there's a big, shiny, easy button out there, even if it doesn't work the way we intend. But I also think that, you know, in higher education, we've had this issue of people being concerned about cheating for a long time. And, you know, I think my experience in working with professionals, working with students at undergraduate and graduate level, is by and large, the vast majority of people want to do good work. They want to learn. And if we can give them learning experiences that take some of the mystery and the ambiguity out of what a shortcut may or may not do for you, I think it can help people make smarter choices that are aligned with their actual values.
5: Okay, so overall, not the biggest negative opinion you have, Abram. Emily, what's your take as a professor? Are students just turning in assignments that are one prompt equals paper? Like, tell me about the history of Shakespeare, boom, you got your paper there?
18: Yeah, it's a big part of our concern in a lot of our classes, for sure. And it can happen, definitely. But I think a lot of the work that Abram and some of my other colleagues and I have been doing is just trying to get beyond, let's catch students who are trying to cheat with AI, and instead, what can we do to better support them if they are going to choose to use AI to help them in their education? How can they use it more effectively, more ethically, all of those things? So trying to go a bit beyond just let's catch them and figure out what we can do to help them instead.
5: Let's look to the tech industry here for a second, because I've seen job listings for like large tech companies called prompt writers, which is essentially someone who just is really good at prompting AI to do things, which got me thinking, students have to write good prompts in order to get good outputs, don't they?
19: Absolutely. Well, and I think the thing that's not really obvious until you think about it and reflect on your own practice is that those prompts are not easy to write, not just because writing clear instructions, having a good plan, but it's because there's so much work that happens before you even write the prompt. I mean, think about it. If you had to write a report, you'd gather your information, you'd think about your audience, you'd figure out what are my purpose and goals, you could consider the last time you wrote one of these, and what does that look like? And so there's actually this tremendous amount of work that goes into gathering context. So recently, scholars have started to talk about context engineering as being equally important as prompt engineering. And that's why I think some of us who work closely with AI are less concerned in the long run about cheating, because AI fundamentally doesn't have access to that. It can only be provided that by a human user. And the human user needs to understand what they're trying to do pretty well to give good instructions and to get reasonably good results.
5: Suppose you have a university class where the teacher, the professor knows the students are going to use it. And then a really, you know, good student really spends a lot of time with that prompt, citing their sources, checking the output, editing it to make it look good. Can that actually require just as much deep thought as writing the paper to begin with, or a slightly different type of deep thought?
18: Yeah, I think that's a lot of what we've been exploring with our students. We've seen a lot of really good in-depth thinking and a lot of even metacognition happening when students are able to reflect on what goes into their prompting strategies, and especially what it takes to keep adequately iterating with AI. Once it gives you one output, what can you do to further follow up with that and make that output even better yourself? So yeah, absolutely. I think a lot of deep thinking needs to go into the process in order for students to be more effective users of AI.
5: This is kind of a new way of thinking about it, because I've always just kind of trashed AI and saying that there's this existential crisis in education that AI is going to bring. What are some other ways that students can really think deeply around prompts and context to show that they learned something, even though they're using AI to write their assignments?
19: Well, I think, you know, in the study that we published, we identified three big concepts that students, in our experience, learned along the way to help guide their own behavior. And I think that's what's powerful about the study. This is students articulating for themselves their own lessons and how they want to use AI. The first big one is that they quickly became aware if you just throw in a minimal effort prompt and take the first result, you're really getting very weak generic results. And it's only when you do a bit of experimentation, trying different approaches, giving it some additional information and context, that you actually start to see any kind of reasonable result. And the other outcome of that is that you suddenly start to really realize, hey, I actually have a point of view on what I'm trying to do here. And maybe I don't even really want an easy button because I have a vision for what I'm going for. And I'm using AI, but I'm still not going to want to shortchange that vision or the quality standards I hold for it.
5: So you have to like tell AI to account for your point of view, which is sort of deep thinking and makes your prompt more complicated or something like that?
19: Well, in the medical profession, they had long had this pedagogical phrasing that says you have to learn one, you have to do one, and you have to teach one. And the idea being that you only really master material when you can effectively teach somebody else how to do it. And what we found students describing in their experiences working with AI is that they realize I have to teach the AI how to do what I want it to do. And we find that that actually leads them to more clearly make their tacit knowledge, that's the kind of ideas and knowledge they have, explicit for the AI. And in doing so, there's a lot of learning happening.
5: Earlier in the interview, you said the vast majority of students want to learn, want to think about these things. And I'm hearing that students can thoughtfully use AI from you. And anecdotally, in my own experience, I see the difference between using it thoughtfully and not. But what about those students who just want to like get the paper done?

0: paper done quickly, cut all corners. Is it pretty easy to spot that kind of homework being turned in?
1: For the most part, I would say, yeah, there's a pretty surface level depth that goes into the output when you just kind of put in a basic prompt, copy and paste that basic output and go with it. So I think something that has helped us a lot with a lot of our students is just teaching them to be a little bit critical of the output, not just accepting that that first beautiful sounding, intelligent sounding output is the answer to all of your problems. If they can be just a little bit critical of that, you will often go beyond those students who will just copy and paste and get that easy answer, if that makes sense.
0: It does. For those who fear this technology and think that it's got potential to like ruin all higher education, all education together, people who make sweeping statements like that, maybe I'm someone like that who said something like that in the past. Regardless, what would you want someone like that to know about how it's actually going to be used in the next 10 years by students at universities and colleges?
2: Well, I think there is a really telling moment we had in the course. We had a master's of fine arts, a creative writer. You know, she's staking a career in writing fiction and nonfiction. And she says she took the course to study the enemy, so to speak, because she was concerned about AI taking the jobs. And one of the things she found when taking the course is, well, I have nothing to worry about because the AI can't replace me. It leads to these generic results. It sounds like a marketer. It can put out tons and tons of copy, but it's copy to nowhere. But at the same hand, through using the tools in the course, she realized, hey, actually, this can be helpful for me in doing research and condensing summaries and as a thought partner as I'm working towards what I'm trying to do. And I really do believe that this is what we're going to find is that if you want high quality, any kind of output, whether it's artistic, professional, marketing, you need a human who's curating that vision. And the AI can help them, but it can't replace them.
0: Abram Anders is a professor at Iowa State University, and Emily Dukes-Speltz is a professor at Embry-Riddle Aeronautical University in Florida. Emily, thanks for joining me today.
1: Thanks so much.
0: And Abram, thanks to you as well.
2: Thank you.
0: Just ahead, the feeling of shame. Most spend time trying to avoid it, but what if it's got a useful purpose?
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5: Upgrading your dinner party conversation one show at a time. 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
6: Nobody likes feeling shame, except maybe me because I like karaoke. But let's talk about shame. Like when you're in the shower and something embarrassing happens and you replay that moment 3 years later with the water falling on top of you. My question is shame good for anything? Maybe. What if it isn't a design flaw? What if shame evolved to protect your reputation and possibly keep you connected to other people? Let's talk all things shame with Daniel Sneezer, a psychology professor at Oklahoma State University. Daniel, welcome to the show.
7: Great to be here, David.
6: As a performer, I feel like I have a weird relationship with shame because I'm constantly like being judged, and maybe I like it. But for most people, they want to avoid shame, or at least they think they do, as much as possible, right?
7: Yes. People look at shame, and psychologists have looked at shame, and they say, you know, it's a bad thing, it feels terrible, and people want to avoid shame. But I think what we want to avoid is, I mean, the immediate feeling of shame sucks. But I think the thing that we're trying to avoid is not so much the feeling per se, but rather the thing that triggers the shame, which is people potentially or actually looking down on you or being disgusted by you, etc. So it's a little bit like a physical pain. In physical pain, it's painful and we don't like the feeling of pain, but actually physical pain is highly protective of individuals. The real threat is the tissue damage that you get when you get a cut or an infection or you burn yourself. And physical pain protects you because it immobilizes the body part. It makes you learn so that you don't get burned again, etc. And without the feeling of physical pain, some people have genetic mutations which makes them unable to feel physical pain. And they die young because they burn themselves and so on. And I think that shame is similar.
6: Interesting. And is shame different than, let's say, guilt or embarrassment? And if so, how?
7: In the theory I'm working on is that they are somewhat similar but somewhat different. In many situations, we feel both of these things, but you can separate them. And so the notion is that shame is a reputation management machine. It protects you against people disliking you when they learn negative information about you. So you're eating the last slice of pizza, or you steal money, or you lie, you cheat. And people find out, and then they become less likely to help you and more likely to shun you and ostracize you and so on. And humans are a social species. So that's pretty much a death sentence. And shame protects you from that. That makes you avoid the situation, hide incriminating evidence, and so on. And in guilt, the problem is you usually inadvertently harm someone whom you love, And so it recalibrates and it revises behavior going forward so you don't impose a cost on them. And so, for example, if you feel, if you commit an act of sexual infidelity, you might feel guilt, in which case you don't do it again. Or alternatively, if you feel shame only but not guilt, you keep doing it, but in private, or you under cover of secrecy. So these are somewhat different emotions.
6: Interesting. So if we take the pain analogy, like pain or the memory of it prevents me from grabbing the baking dish out of the oven, I'm going to put on mitts.
7: Yes.
6: It's kind of doing a job for me. It's protecting my physical body. In this sense, shame, the fear of shame, the memory of shame, what kind of job is it doing for us?
7: The threat, so in physical pain, you can think of the threat as the tissue damage.
6: Sure.
7: And in shame, it's analogous and it's similar. The damage is not so much to tissue, although it could be to tissue if people punch you in the face or, you know, they can kill you in extremis, but it's reputational damage. So you can think of machinery in the brain for evaluating other people based on how much, you know, what's in it for me, you know, from John and from Thomas and from Jack. Are they nice to me? Are they my brother, my cousin, or they're strangers? But maybe they're nice to me. Are they productive? Are they strong? And can they harm me if I don't do their bidding? And so on. There's a bunch of factors that determine whether and how much we help others or don't help others, or we appease others and so on. And it's highly informational. So information about your assets, your ability to harm, your ability to help, your willingness to help, all of those things are factored in to other people's willingness to help you more or less. And so you can see where it is going. Information to the extent that you're a winner, that you are competent, that you ace the exam, that you're highly productive, you have a Mercedes, you want to broadcast, and people do broadcast that information, and other people recalibrate their evaluation of you. They become more likely to give you status and respect and so on. So that's the emotion of pride, and people have a display. They broadcast loudly, physically. They adopt a stance that is phylogenetically ancient. Many other animals, non-human animals, they go into these puffed up, erect stance, communicating, I'm a winner. And other people recalibrate in agreement with that. And then the cousin or the mirror image of pride is shame, when there's potential for damage as opposed to potential for winning. And so, yes, in shame, there's potential or actual negative broadcast of information. And the shame machine works for you in trying to it's like, you know, Coca-Cola or Ford, they messed up with something and then they hire a PR company to do damage control.
6: So shame's our little internal PR manager, is what you're saying?
7: I think that's exactly what shame is. It's the part of the brain that does PR damage for damage control for yourself, for the actor.
6: So in some sense, we've evolved this all to protect our reputations. The next time we feel shame, I guess we'll feel bad, but just know the whole mechanism of it is the reason your reputation's intact to begin with.
7: I think that's right. But that's not how most or many psychologists see this shame. A popular theory of shame is that, okay, so they look at what shame does and what does shame do? They look at it from the third party perspective. So they looked at other people who are ashamed, and what do they notice? They notice correctly that they hide, that they don't share these incriminating evidence, that sometimes they become more aggressive, they evade, they don't like to share, of course. But from this third-party perspective or from the victim perspective, you look at the shameful person and you say, this is bad, because as a victim, you'd rather the offender, you know, confess and apologize and be nice and make up to you. But rather, as a victim or as a third party, you observe the shameful person hiding and so on, and you say, this is compounding the offense. You know, not only they stole, but now they're hiding, they're lying, and so on. And you observe these things, which are correctly described, the outputs or behaviors that shame does. And so many psychologists have concluded from these facts that shame is a bad thing because it does things that are bad. That they would rather not, the shameful person, not do. But I think that the proper question is not so much, do I as a victim dislike him hiding, but rather do I as the actor, from the perspective of the actor? The question is not what shame does for society, but rather what shame does for the actor. Does it do anything useful? And the answer is, for the actor in the predicament of potential or actual, you know, being shunned from the community, it does something very useful.
6: Ask not what shame can do for society, ask what shame can do for you. And it's protecting your reputation.
7: Exactly. So in this paper that we've recently published, we find that in many different cultures, including Southern honor American cultures and Northern less honor bound cultures in the United States, but also in China, Japan, Spain, Portugal, and so on, we found that in all of these places, shame has a very distinct and replicable, robust signature. And we found in every culture, in every place we tested, as you might expect, that people report more shame when you imagine that your incompetence is public more than private.
6: Well, Daniel, I've enjoyed the chat. Thanks for talking to me about shame and this interesting way of looking at it.
7: Thank you. Great to be here.
6: Daniel Sneezer is a psychology professor at Oklahoma State University. Just ahead, how one dose can create months of change. Is psilocybin or magic mushrooms, taken in approved settings, changing mental health treatment?
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6: Psilocybin, commonly called magic mushrooms, have gone from an illegal substance, a part of counterculture, to one of the most buzzy areas in mental health research. So for someone struggling with their mental health, could a single psychedelic experience succeed where years of treatment sometimes fail? That is a question we're going to explore here with clinical psychologist and adjunct professor at the University of Toronto, Dr. Dominique Morisano. Dr. Morisano, welcome to the show.
7: Thanks for having me.
6: So for someone who have only heard psilocybin referred to as magic mushrooms, they've never seen them before, maybe they don't even know someone who's tried them, what exactly is this substance?
7: Yeah, so I mean, you know, basically all of these mushrooms contain psilocybin, which is, you know, what people think is the active component in producing psychedelic or what people used to refer to as hallucinogenic experiences. They grow all over the world, interestingly enough, naturally in a lot of different places, on cow manure, in fields, in the woods. And they produce an experience for people, like in different doses, that can be light or kind of moderate or heavy, and up to 8 hours, where they kind of put you in an alternate state.
6: Now, I think for a long time, they were something that most people didn't know about. Then the government kind of clamped down on them, depending on where you live. They were treated as illegal substances. I think in many places they still are. But then it feels like to me, maybe 20 years ago, maybe my timelines are wrong, but some time ago, psychologists and psychiatrists started being interested in this substance to help with mental health difficulties. What were some of the ideas that the people who researched this early on had about the substance?
7: Yeah, I think that, 20 years ago is exactly right. I think it was around 2006 that people started researching them again at Johns Hopkins. But they had been researching them, decades prior, down in Maryland and in Saskatchewan and I think in Vancouver as well. But basically, at some point during the war on drugs, they stopped researching them. And then in 2006, they decided to revive the research to take a look at whether it might help people with things like addiction, with smoking cessation, depression, end-of-life anxiety, things like that. Mostly because, frankly, the treatments we had in psychiatry weren't working very well.
6: People weren't responding well to traditional medication, or in some cases they were, in some cases they weren't.
7: Yeah, basically the breakthrough SSRIs and, antidepressants that were out there were not as effective as people hoped. Anti-anxiety drugs like benzodiazepines were causing addictive problems in people and weren't supposed to be for long-term use. And they didn't really have good pharmacotherapy for post-traumatic stress disorder or even for addiction, things like that.
6: We often hear of PTSD when this kind of research comes up, and I want to get to that. But one headline that really grabbed me as I was doing a little bit of research for this interview is that one dose, just one dose, one session, either in a clinical trial or under a medically supervised session, whatever, can help a person for months. How what would be an example of that? How is that possible?
7: Well, I actually, you know, and I'm glad you brought that up, because I think that it's a little bit of a catchphrase that people use, because it's a lot easier to say one mushroom dose versus like one mushroom dose plus five therapeutic sessions to support that, you know. But I think people do leave out the therapy part of this a lot, you know, and I'm not sure why that is, or I have my ideas around why that is. But there's a lot of psychological support around those sessions. So it's like people coming in, having this big experience that induces what we call neuroplastic effects. So it, you know, it's like, I say, and this is probably a very bad scientific term or non-scientific term to use, but I say it makes everything a little wiggly, you know, a little bit like wet concrete, you know, and basically it allows us to kind of potentially open doors that may have been closed before, you know, open our minds to ideas or ways of doing things that we weren't open to before. And so like with therapeutic support, you know, post-session, also pre-session, we might be able to make changes in our lives or change our ideas around things or the way we think about things to make our lives better or make the way we think about our lives easier.
6: I like how you underscored that. As I heard it, it's sort of like, it's not the substance or the drug or the effects that it has on your brain as the only thing that does the work. It's the therapeutic support. It's the experience taking it with someone who's like licensed to help you or has experience with helping people. That's what really does it.
7: Yeah, exactly. And it's like, and you know, I've done, it's like, I wouldn't say people necessarily need to be licensed, but that's the way that we've been doing it now, because, well, for people with mental health issues, I think that that's important to have, you know, licensed clinicians providing support. But of course, you know, people seek help that are also not necessarily looking for mental health support, but just, you know, maybe personal growth or things like that.
6: If I watched like a Hollywood movie depicting the use of these substances, you'll see like hallucinations with dragons and aliens and wild stuff. I imagine the reality is a lot less dramatic. So what would a psilocybin-assisted therapy session actually look like? What would I experience if, say, I had PTSD and I had a session like this?
7: Yeah, I mean, I think it really depends on you and what's in your mind and like your psychological landscape, you know, and also how much you've taken and how sensitive you are. Because I think that, you know, dragons definitely can happen in these sessions.
6: If it's a high enough dose, sure. I suppose.
7: Oh, yeah. Oh, definitely. Definitely. You know, depending on, and, you know, what that dragon might represent for someone could vary from person to person, you know.
6: It's got to be my mother, but we're not talking about me here.
7: But, you know, people vary, of course. Like, you know, some people have like, you know, I've kind of been around where people that might be a veteran of war might relive a traumatic experience from being on the front lines, you know, but have some kind of psychological distance from that experience. So they might, you know, see themselves getting injured. But with a step, kind of like the emotional aspect removed, almost like without the anxiety, without the fear, without the sadness, and be able to start to process, you know, that injury or that experience, right? Some people might all of a sudden say, aha, like I'm in, you know, the wrong relationship, or oh my gosh, like,

0: like you describe, with someone helping him, and it helped, it like cured him of nail biting. Is something like that a possibility?
1: Yeah. You know, the way I think of these like medicines, you know, and I would include, you know, mushrooms, psilocybin, I would include LSD, I would include MDMA, I would include ketamine, in therapeutic settings, is they're catalysts for change. So, you know, it's like if you're ready to change behavior, you're ready to do something different, and you make use of one of these substances, like with therapeutic support, think you can do a lot of things differently.
0: I'm here with clinical psychologist Dr. Dominique Marisano, a adjunct professor at the University of Toronto and the University of Ottawa. We're talking psilocybin, magic mushrooms, and their use in mental health. 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What is the future of this treatment? 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We'll be back with more in a moment.
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3: Some of the newest studies investigating psilocybin, or magic mushrooms, sound almost unbelievable. Relief from chronic post-traumatic stress syndrome, quitting smoking, even surprising effects in dementia patients. So what's real with this potential new treatment? What is just hype and what is still unknown? Also, what are the risks and unanswered questions? We are here with Dr. Dominique Morisano, who is a clinical psychologist and adjunct professor at the University of Toronto, who does research in this area. Dr. Morisano, welcome back to the show.
4: Thanks.
3: So some of these major findings, like a recent study, and I want to just give a content warning for any sensitive listeners, parents with small children, we're going to talk about suicidal ideation. A recent study says for people who have that, it can help a lot, a treatment with magic mushrooms under the supervision of a mental health professional. Is this finding like a breakthrough in mental health?
4: I think that my sense is that it would be a cautionarily optimistic finding. You know, we know that there is a good correlation between ending suicidal ideation in people that are using ketamine assisted psychotherapy, for example. And I think with psilocybin, it's important to do more research on that. But it seems like there are some preliminary findings that are showing that that's the case. Yeah.
3: And I mentioned we would dig a little bit more into PTSD. You gave an example before the break about perhaps someone who was a soldier and has stress like that.
4: Mm-hmm.
3: Is PTSD a type of mental health difficulty where traditional medications sometimes fall short and traditional talk therapy sometimes fall short, and psychedelics is an area where people have found success?
4: Yes, definitely. There's no medication for, you know, having gone to war and coming back and being traumatized by that, you know, there just isn't. I wish that there was, that you could just take a pill for that. Same with people that have survived, you know, sexual assault, things like that. There are so many things that can cause PTSD. And we do have evidence-based therapies, like psychotherapies for PTSD, but they can be quite involved. They can be quite long and specific. And for some people, a lot of veterans are basically starting to go and seek out psychedelic treatments on their own. They're going to Mexico. They're going to Peru. They're going to Jamaica. Doing it anyway. They're going. There's groups like Heroic Hearts Project and they're kind of supporting each other in that process of potential transformation and healing. It seems like there's some promise there.
3: Now, the risks of these substances, I think it's important to underscore, in many places they're not legal, and in many places their use in a clinical setting is only under supervision and only under approval from the government. Are they addictive substances? I have a friend who, at least what they say is, they've struggled with ketamine use, not under the supervision of a doctor. This is an illegal drug that they used to purchase, and this, that, and the other. Can these substances form addictive habits themselves? I know they're often used to treat other addictions.
4: Yeah.
3: But can they be addictive themselves?
4: Yeah. Frankly, I think, you know, I'm an addiction psychologist also, and it's like, I know that people can in some ways get addicted to anything, in some senses. But like there are behavioral addictions, there are all kinds of addictions. But in terms of psilocybin and LSD, it's really hard to get addicted unless it's kind of a psychological thing, because physiologically if you keep taking that substance, your body will stop responding to that substance, if that makes any sense. Ketamine, on the other hand, is one of the ones that we do have cautions around when we're prescribing it, when we're using it in therapeutic contexts. And, you know, typically, like for me, I would only use ketamine like 6 times a year with a particular patient. And I would spread it out and I'd use it in very particular contexts so that it wasn't being used as like a quick fix or in a small dose or as a stimulant, because in small amounts, ketamine acts more like a stimulant. In higher amounts, it acts more like a psychedelic. I also have seen that they all seem to have impacts on addiction, addictive behavior, addictions to substances. So they used to do a lot of studies around LSD and alcoholism in Saskatchewan. I think Cary Grant was famously part of those studies, you know, and would fly up and was very grateful. Bill Wilson, who founded AA, was a proponent of the benefits of LSD for alcohol use. But a lot of people have concerns around addiction with these substances, and it's not my top concern. I haven't seen a lot of people getting dependent on them after therapeutic use.
3: And again, I want to underscore, if you're going to be interested in this, talk to someone who practices it legally. But for those listening, they're going to do it anyway, or those who've made that decision to do it anyway, not because they listen to us. Please don't sue. I don't know why I made a joke, because this is serious and I'll keep going in a serious manner. Like, are there risks to procuring it illegally? You know, arrests and violating the law aside, are there health risks to procuring it illegally, and the kinds of environments that people will do it when they just do it themselves? Are the risks there?
4: Yeah. I mean, the thing is all of these studies that have been done have been in the context of people with mental health difficulties being supported by people that are trained in supporting mental health difficulties. So it's like hard to kind of take it out of context into the general population of people or into, you know, naturalistic use. I saw on the news, I was like last year or something, that they had, a lab had analyzed, a bunch of, psilocybin containing chocolate bars, at shops purporting to sell those in California. And they had found that most were not actually, mushrooms, or they contained other drugs too.
3: So be careful is the real warning there.
4: Yeah. I mean, the thing is I think even in some of the government approved programs, people are still responsible for finding their own mushrooms. So, and psilocybin. We have a lot of work to do as far as standardization is concerned, or as far as, you know, allowing people to have safe access in medical contexts. So for using these things.
3: Let's fast forward 10, 15 years. The clinical trials, the research into psychedelics for mental health difficulties seems promising. Do you think there's a world where the average person goes to a therapist who's struggling and this kind of therapy gets recommended? Is this like the next kind of step in mental health?
4: I think that it's going to be a part of the future of mental health treatment for sure. There's so much interest in it from both practitioners and patients, you know? And I think it's going to require a lot of collaboration between MDs and psychologists and other therapists to collaborate on these kinds of treatments together. You know, I'm not sure how much it's going to be a part of the treatment landscape, you know, if it's going to be still kind of a niche treatment or if it's going to be gaining popularity and ground over the years. But I think for some people, it's going to be an important treatment that is not going to replace anything else that they're able to access. You know, ketamine assisted psychotherapy has been around now for at least a decade, you know, and it's just gaining more and more traction year to year, but it's still fairly niche. So, you know, I'm not totally sure where things will be in 10 to 15 years, but I hope that it'll be a legal pathway for people.
3: Well, Dr. Dominique Morisano is a clinical psychologist and adjunct professor at the University of Toronto and University of Ottawa. Dr. Morisano, I've really enjoyed this chat. Thanks for being on the show.
4: Thanks for having me.
5: 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Our number is 1-888-505-6644. Got a suggestion for a topic or just want to say hello? 1-888-505-6644. If we don't answer, leave a voicemail. We'll be back tomorrow night.
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6: My name is Alex Hannum, and I'm the CEO of MedPoint Healthcare. MedPoint launched over 19 years ago and was designed to bring executive-level healthcare and preventative medicals to the general population. However, we still work with over 300 organizations to provide healthcare solutions tailored to their budgets. Our 5-hour Platinum Medical is actually $2,000 less than what is offered in Toronto, and we even include more testing. 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
20: From the National Newsroom of the Canadian Press, I'm David Augustine.
14: Montreal police have identified 34-year-old Mohamed Lamine Benradouane as the officer killed in Monday's shooting in Montreal's Côte des Neiges district. The attack also claimed the life of a civilian, while the suspect was killed and a second officer was seriously injured. Following the shooting, police agencies in British Columbia were warned about the possible existence of documentation or a manifesto encouraging violence against police officers. Authorities have not yet confirmed any connection between that warning and the Montreal attack, which remains under investigation. Three BC prison guards were hospitalized after being exposed to fentanyl at a BC jail earlier this month during a search of an inmate's cell. The union representing federal prison guards says the inmate began a fight and dispersed fentanyl in the cell, exposing five officers, including three that had to be sent to hospital for treatment. Union Regional President John Randall says illegal drugs in federal prisons are a rising problem, and the lack of prosecution of known offenders who are already behind bars is adding to the problem.
20: It would deter them because it would add on to their sentences. So right now we find it's just a really soft approach to dealing with them. Whereas if the inmates knew that there was consequences to their actions, they knew that there was charges, then they might think twice because they don't want to be in jail any longer. But right now we're seeing a lot of things like this, go unnoticed.
14: Recent cases, including operations during drones, disguised packages such as one made to look like a grass pitch, and one case of a pigeon wearing a backpack full of methamphetamine. An Ontario court has approved the sale of Toys R Us Canada to three buyers as the company restructures under creditor protection. The Toys R Us and Babies R Us brands and trademarks will be sold to Ad Populum. Current owner Doug Putnam will acquire most store operations and continue running or rebranding the chain. A third deal transfers the Vaughan Mills store lease to Fox Group Jumbo Canada. A man who witnessed a shooting that left two Saskatchewan Mounties seriously hurt says the alleged gunman got into a dispute with his neighbor before police arrived. Richard Gable says the suspect was arguing with his neighbor Sunday night in Melville about the property line. He says he saw the suspect go into his backyard and then heard gunshots.
21: I was trying to get my dog to shut up because he was barking, and my wife and I were told to go to the back of the house so that we were behind as many walls in our house as possible in case a gunshot came through the window.
14: Police say they responded to an assault in the city of 4,500 people northeast of Regina on Sunday night, and they've arrested a male suspect. And condo owners pay maintenance fees in addition to their mortgage, helping cover the cost of operating and maintaining the building. These fees typically fund services such as insurance, cleaning, security, garbage collection, elevator maintenance, and contributions to a reserve fund for major future repairs. The amount varies depending on factors such as the building's age, condition, amenities, number of units, and whether utilities are included. Retail experts say buyers should carefully factor condo fees into their budget, as they can significantly affect the overall cost of ownership. This is the Canadian Press. In sports, Canada's Moise Bambito says his journey to the FIFA World Cup was a roller coaster. The central defender broke his leg in October while playing for his club in France, and there were questions over whether he'd be healthy for the tournament. Bambito says he had belief from the entire team.
22: And I'm just proud to have been able to give everything, you know, and I think the coaching staff recognized that. My teammates recognized it as well, and now I'm here.
14: Bambito came on at halftime in Canada's decisive 6-0 win over Qatar last week. And a source tells the Associated Press that Trae Young has agreed to a 4-year extension with the Washington Wizards. The extension would be worth about $212 million U.S. if he picks up the final year of the deal. Young is a 4-time All-Star who was sidelined by injuries for most of this past season. The Wizards hold the number one pick in this year's NBA draft, which tips off tomorrow. From the Canadian Press, I'm David Augustine.
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23: This is London Live. My name is Mike Stubbs. Right now we get an opportunity to meet somebody who is embarking on an interesting year, living in what we would call a modular home. Not a very big home at all, but it's one that he himself has designed as an engineering student at Western University. Rabal Zebian is a graduate of Regina Mundi, and we sat down with Rabal to talk about what he's created. We asked, first off, would he call this a modular home, or does he have another name?
24: Yes. So modular was the old classification before I reached the point I'm at today. It's called the Bloom Smart Home. Reason why it's called the Bloom Smart Home is because we could deliver between 8 to 16 of these homes at once with one truck. These homes, they fold to only a height of a foot tall. This is what allows us to deliver so many at once.
23: Okay, you're in a home, and really, right now you are in a suit and tie. You've got computer access, Wi-Fi, or whatever it happens to be. We'll talk about that in a minute. Can you take us through a virtual walkthrough of this space? Because size-wise, what are we looking at in terms of how big this is?
24: So inside is 8 by 20. Outside is around 11 by 22. What's cool about these homes is that we could stack three high and as many as you want wide, and we could have inner access points between one unit to another. What's cool is on the roof, and this is a new thing, right? Because I'm living in it, I want something that I'd enjoy, and I'd assume everybody else would enjoy the same thing, right? Is a rooftop balcony access with the origami folding stairs. So this stair set condenses into a tiny bunch. It folds and it opens and expands.
23: That is incredible. And you've designed the stairs too?
24: Everything that you'll see is from nothing to something. Because, you know, London Free Press and CTV News, they made a coverage. One of my core emphases on this, because the company that I established for this is called Generous Homes, is to deliver the most luxurious type of affordable housing at the lowest possible cost. And the only way for us to deliver low costs is if I redesign everything from point zero to the final product.
23: We're talking right now with Rabal Zebian, and Rabal is a graduate of Regina Mundi and also at Western right now in engineering, but may actually be revolutionizing the entire way that temporary homes are used. And we'll talk about things like the roof structure that you come up with. But how about that?
24: Sure.
23: You have an access to stairs. You can deliver a bunch. You can stack these. So take us on the tour inside. What are you able to put inside this structure?
24: For sure. Okay, I'll start from the first thing. We have a highly efficient fireplace setup with an artificial stone finish behind it. And this fireplace, the wall that it's on folds open, and you could store all of your important goodies behind it. All the important stuff that you don't want people touching are behind it. And then we have a wall that's camouflaged, and there's a door inside that wall that opens, and that gives you access to the washroom. And this is one of the only type of modular homes. Not very much modular homes have it, but we have a stand-up shower with a sprayer. The vanities, those are common. The toilets are common. I say modular, but realistically, it's just called the Bloom Smart Home. And then we have a pantry set up with the kitchen beside it. And beneath the bed, under the bed, there's a compartment where there's a water bag that it comes in a small box, and it fills, and it becomes the size of a pickup truck bed. It fills around 1,500 liters of water. And I moved into this like a day or two ago, and just yesterday at night, I noticed that, you know, I should put a folding table that is flush to the wall and just pops open, right? Because I'm going to be living in this for a year, by the way, while making other units and so on, because I have four of these homes finished, not just one. There's a brown, there's a black, there's a white, and there's a gray. And this one that I'm currently in, I just added a folding table that pops out of the wall. The house is key card access. Motion sensor lights. There's also key entry. There's passcode entry. And there's one thing that I'm actually going to be introducing probably in 2 months is a helipad on the roof with a VTOL that I'll be designing the VTOL and building it. I already designed it, but I just need to build it now.
23: So help us out. VTOL, what's that?
24: That's a lightweight aircraft in which you can sit inside and you could fly it around.
23: And you are bringing us into the year 2095 really early. Like, this is amazing stuff.
24: And I'll tell you why I'm doing this, because there's some landowners I've been talking with, right? We got acres of land, which we're going to be doing this type of stuff on. And we're going to have the project, the grand project. These are all products for the grand project, which I'm working towards, is Micro City. And what Micro City is it's mini self-reliant independent cities, right? Because we got the federal government, the provincial government, and the municipal government. The plan now is to have a network of mini cities within the municipal governments, right? So for example, we'd have five homes in a circle and then a mini farm. And then beside that, we have five homes in a mini farm, and each one has their own services, right? And the point is with this, right, because you can't always rely on the government. There's a lot of things they got to deal with, slow processes and regulations. So these self-reliant independent communities can rely on themselves and on each other. And these VTOLs, which I'll be introducing very soon, I'll send you some photos of how it's going to look. This is where we'll hook up chemicals and everything, where you could actually spray all the required chemicals on the mini farms through the air.
23: This is incredible how far you think in this. And Rubal, and we're talking with Rubal Zebian, who is from London and has all kinds of ideas that will no doubt continue to put this city on the map, but may really address housing issues. Now, these are seen as temporary, so this isn't somewhere where you would live forever. One of the things that you had said was that you're looking to do this for the lowest cost. And we always talk about people who are bottom lining. They're trying to make as much money as possible. Can you take us to the mindset that you have for doing something for the greater good?
24: So look, I'm a firm believer. And when you look deeper into how our world works, how the economy works, if the people of Canada are not doing good, your business is not going to survive. If the Canadian economy sinks, you're going to sink with it, right? If you want to build yourself a good lifestyle for the future, you got to make sure that your country will be there in the future when you want that good lifestyle. So if we grab, for example, a couple people who recently lost their job, not a person who's already been mentally finished from homelessness, but a person, young man, young woman, or even an older man or woman, lost their job and they're recently on the street, these are the people which will provide them with a place to stay. And these, you could live in them for a long time, right? If you ever come by, you'll see how cozy it is. I'll send you some photos. But we'll provide them with an opportunity and a place to stay for some time so that they could get their life back together. And when you do this many times over, right, the growth and the benefit is exponential, because now you have more providers that come back to the economy, pay taxes, do goods and services, labor, right? You might think that one person falling behind is not that big of a deal, but believe me, when that happens several times and it reaches a point where you have one person feeding 10 people as opposed to 10 people feeding one person, this is not something that's sustainable, right? And we're talking about affordable costs. With affordable costs, I've been dealing with a lot of suppliers. You know, I've been speaking with, you know, Chinese manufacturers and everything. And that's one thing I'm staying away completely. Because it's different for you to say that, oh, we're getting low prices from different countries. It's even more better when you say everything is made in Canada. When it's all made in Canada, this is where it truly shines. This is where real opportunities come and form, right? And, you know, I've met the right suppliers and stuff like that. And I'll give you an example of just a random part. We're able to drop the price from around $120, $130 all the way to a low figure of $20, $30, believe it or not. And I've been able to work this around with a lot of other stuff. The things which I wasn't able to make that work by with, that's where I'm redesigning everything completely. And I'm doing it in a quick manner as if there's no tomorrow.
23: Well, we can't wait to see where this goes.
24: 100%.
23: And that's kind of the key in all of it. Thank you so much for taking the time to speak with us. Rubal Zebian, engineer at Western. This is 980 CFPL.
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0: This is London Live. My name is Mike Stubbs, and it's time to talk about the London Tecumsehs and what they did putting London on the map. And who better to speak with about the Tecumsehs than Chip Martin, who is the author of The Tecumsehs of the International Association. And Chip's written other great baseball books, The Man Who Made Babe Ruth. You can look at the Detroit Wolverines. There are great stories, but we want to focus in on the Tecumsehs of the International Association. Here is Chip Martin with the story of the London Tecumsehs.
1: For quite a while, London and Guelph were in the hotbed of baseball in North America, not just in Canada. We had two of the most competitive teams in North America. We regularly played teams from Chicago, Boston, St. Louis, and we did fairly well against them. We also had a fierce rivalry between London and Guelph. 10,000 fans would attend games between London and Guelph. The fans would ride the train to the other city to boost their team along. Back then, in the 1870s, which where I'm talking about, when Labatt Park was founded as Tecumseh Park, Toronto was still playing cricket and lacrosse. We were the hotbed of baseball in Canada, and it's really something to behold. And driving by Labatt Park, formerly known as Tecumseh Park, was opened in 1877, and it is the world's oldest baseball grounds.
0: And now that is Labatt Park as we know it today.
1: Yes, it was renamed in the 1930s. Labatt Breweries, it was at risk of falling apart, and Labatt Breweries stepped in and donated $10,000 to revive the park. And the only condition was they put the Labatt name on the park, which was okay. Ironically, shortly after all this money was put into it and it was fixed up, there was a huge flood that wiped out a good chunk of the park, and the city, I guess, decided, well, let's keep Labatt on side, and they fixed it all up, and it's been Labatt Memorial Park ever since.
0: And Chip, 10,000 people going to games in the 1800s, there weren't many more than 10,000 people in either of those two cities, London and Guelph, were there?
1: In the 1870s, Guelph was a town of 8,000. London was a city of 18,000, and games played in London and in Guelph could attract as many as 10,000 fans. Well, this is in the day before television and before internet, and this was major rivalry between two cities that were had some entrepreneurs in them that were it was an ego battle. It was almost like Trump and somebody. You had Jake Englehart, who was the money man and the president behind the London Tecumsehs, and you had George Sleeman of Sleeman Breweries, who was the main point man behind the Guelph Maple Leafs. And these two gentlemen duked it out, and they were doing it for civic rivalry and for bragging rights. And in 1869 until 1875, Guelph were Canadian champions of baseball. And in 1876, Jake Englehart and the Tecumsehs finally prevailed and became Canadian champions. The two teams were so successful, they were invited to join the brand new International Association, which was a rival for the National League, which had been founded in 1876. And a lot of places in North America wanted to be members of the National League, but were excluded. So they rallied together and they joined together to become the International Association of Professional Ballplayers. And the teams were London and Guelph, Pittsburgh, the Alleghenies, Rochester, New York, Manchester, New Hampshire, Columbus, Ohio, and Lynn, Massachusetts. And because there were two Canadian teams in this league, they called it the International Association.
0: Isn't that incredible? We're talking with Chip Martin, who is the author of The Tecumsehs of the International Association, Canada's first Major League Baseball champions. And would it have been that league in which they won that championship to earn that banner to be called Canada's first Major League Baseball champions?
1: The International Association was founded in 1877. And in the championship game at the end of the season in October in London, London Tecumsehs defeated the Pittsburgh Alleghenies to take the championship, the inaugural championship of the International Association. And the team was around for another year, and then there were some money problems and some concerns about a thrown game for gamblers, et cetera, et cetera. So after 1870, after 1878, Guelph and London dropped out of that league, and it became the national the National Association, not the International Association. But yeah, we can claim that we were major league champions because the National League was only 1 year old at the time. And the International Association was a rival league for it, for other teams that couldn't get into the National League. And when they had interlocking games, and they did, because these teams were barnstorming all the time in each other's territories. When they had interlocking games of those two leagues, the International Association teams did quite well. In fact, it was about 500. They batted about 500 against the National League. And the International Association also had some major league ball players on it. London had Fred Goldsmith, who was one of the first curveball pitchers and was their star. They had Phil Powers, a catcher, Joe Horning, a number of players that went on to major league careers in the National League after the International Association folded. So my argument is that the International Association was established to be a rival for the National League, which was only 1 year old at the time, and was very competitive with it, and it was in on a parallel track. Interestingly enough, there are other leagues that came up to challenge the National League over the course of the years, like the Federal League and the Players League, that were lasted 1 year or 2 or 3 years, and they have been accorded official major league status. The International Association that London and Guelph played in has not received that status, and I think that is a wrong on the part of baseball. And it's Major League Baseball that decrees which leagues are considered major leagues and which are not. I think it's something that should be addressed in the course of time, because the International Association and our champion London Tecumsehs, I believe, were major league champions, right up there with the National League champions.
0: So if we ever had that designation come from Major League Baseball, and you know how they put all the champions back to whatever year it was, what do you think? Could we be considered early? I hate to say it wasn't the World Series, obviously, but was the champion of a league that would be recognized like that?
1: Absolutely. There was no World Series. The first was in 1903. At the time, if you won the league and you were in a major league, you were the champions. And my argument is that the International Association has been overlooked and downplayed, when in fact it had players on it that went on to terrific major league careers in the National League and the American League later on. And that the players went back and forth. Wherever the paycheck was is where they went. In fact, a lot of the players that we had up here came from the States. Guelph started hiring American players to play with them, and they were very successful and became Canadian champions for 5 or 6 years. And in London, we looked back and we scoffed and said, they're using the Foreign Legion. How can they say they're Canadian champions? They're the Foreign Legion. Well, what London realized, the only way to compete with Guelph was to hire its own Americans, so they became a Foreign Legion team as well. There weren't a lot of Canadians on those championship teams in the 1870s at the time that Labatt Park was built. There weren't a lot of Canadians. There were a few. Richard Southam, Billy Mountjoy, and others played on the Tecumsehs. But the big star players tended to be ones that had come from the States. So it was a major league to all intents and purposes. It had major league caliber baseball. It had major league caliber success. It had the talent. And, we were the hotbed of baseball for a glorious 10 or 12 or maybe even 15 years, long, long, long ago.
0: And it's so amazing to hear that management, in other words, general manager moves, mattered back then. Gambling was a topic. All of these things that still exist today within sport. But the ability to go out and get the best players often gives you a great opportunity to win a championship. And that's exactly what the London Tecumsehs did. If you want to hear, and we've just scratched the surface on stories, Chip has the entire story in the Tecumsehs of the International Association, Canada's first Major League Baseball champions. So search where you can find that book. Pick it up, because
1: it's available online, Mike, if anyone's interested.
0: Beautiful. Chip, it's always a pleasure speaking with you. Thank you for giving us the story of the London Tecumsehs, because it's a story that needs to be told, like a legend being passed down about this town. Have yourself a great day.
1: Thanks, Stubbsy. You take care. All the best.
0: That is Chip Martin. 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

0: This is London Live. My name is Mike Stubbs. Tyler DeLarge joins us in our 980 CFPL studios. How are things going?
1: Mike, it's crazy. It's tough to explain. The past couple of months have been surreal.
0: So you're somebody that, what, has been around music, has wanted to play music all your life? Because we'll get to some of the things that have happened in the last couple of months.
1: Yeah, it grew up, I grew up with it in my family. My grandmother, we actually lost her about a month and a half ago, but she was a showgirl with her twin sister back in the day, and they were out of Toronto. They'd be on the news singing commercials and stuff like that, and growing up, she always brought us grandkids around the piano and whoever wanted to sing with her, and I really took to that, where I would always gravitate towards my grandmother at the piano. It was almost like a comfort for me when I was at the house. I feel like when I was younger, I had a bit of separation anxiety from my mom. So whenever I was at the farm with my grandparents, I always gravitated towards my grandmother singing. And it was just kind of a comfort thing to me. And then my grandparents on my father's side, they bought me my first ever guitar at 9 years old. And I remember thinking, like, I don't know if I can do this kind of a thing. And then we look at where we are now, which is pretty crazy.
0: So that's where it begins. 9 years old, you pick up a guitar. Guitar is hard to play at nine. How did that go for you?
1: You know what? It was really tough to start. But my mom, actually, every birthday, she tried to do something really special for us kids. And she signed, she did this like music class thing for my birthday. It was Studio Arts in St. Thomas, where all my friends came to this place. And by the end of my birthday party, so about 3 hours, they had us all on stage playing these songs. And my mom noticed I was playing guitar and singing on stage within 3 hours. And she was like, okay, like, we might want to put him into some extra lessons. So that's what I did at Studio Arts. I was there for probably 4 years, perfecting what I loved.
0: Ah, that's amazing. Okay, now very quickly, and we'll talk about some things in between, but let's talk about the last couple of months. You're on stage with Dallas Smith a couple of weeks ago. You got a show with High Valley coming up very soon. What has taken you and put you into these spots where you have been found?
1: You know what? I'm surrounded by so many amazing people who have faith in me, which is absolutely fantastic. So I was doing this Modern Mom show in London, Ontario, and the bartender at the event came up to me and he was like, hey, we're looking for some live music at this event called Fail Fast. We're having these motivational speakers come in, and the quote of the event was, they failed so you don't have to. And it was all for business owners. And it was absolutely fantastic. And one of the key speakers was Brad Jones from Jones Entertainment Group. So I was really excited about that. You know, everything the Jones family has done for the London music scene, or entertainment scene, I should say. So I was super excited to see Brad speak. And when he entered the room, I remember I looked over and I had my mom with me. And let me, if you haven't been able to tell already, my mom is like my superhero. She's always been there with me. She's always my date to every music event. So I kind of looked over at her when Brad entered the room and she kind of said, go talk to him. Because she knew I was itching to, right? So got out of my chair. I walked right up to Brad and I introduced myself to him, and we had a quick little chat before he went up on stage and did his motivational speaking. And little did I know that with him that night was his son, Charlie. And Charlie Jones is stepping up in the role. And
0: fourth generation of the Jones family.
1: Fourth generation. And let me tell you, he's doing a fantastic job. So when I had my most recent song come out, Miss What's Her Name, I emailed it right over to Brad and Charlie, and I just said, hey, guys, here's my new song. I just want to kind of throw that out there. And just so they had it in their hands. And lo and behold, a few months later, I get a text message from Charlie saying, hey, we have this really cool thing happening where Dallas Smith is coming to Park Hill. would you be willing to open? And, you know, I texted him back saying I had to think about it, but no, I didn't. it was the easiest yes I could have ever said. And then flash forward 2 weeks from that, he said, hey, Park Hill sold out so fast. We're doing a Tilsonburg show. Want to open there too? And I was like, it all happened just so fast, but it was fantastic.
0: Well, the show with High Valley is coming up on their Paradise and Hurricanes tour at Memorial Center in St. Thomas on July the 31st. So playing on a stage like that versus what you've been doing and in doing smaller shows, take us to that moment. What was the difference?
1: The difference it took on my emotional state was definitely the thing, right? I love my small town shows. I really do. I have one tonight right after this interview at Legends
0: Tavern. Where can we catch you? Okay, Legends Tavern.
1: Tavern, St. Thomas, where I grew up, where I love. You can check me out there. But I love those shows because it feels so intimate. You're there with the audience, right? And

0: what has life come to, right? And right before I was going on stage to do sound check, I had my videographer Lucas Glanville with me, and he was videotaping me, and you see my face kind of drop because right behind him, Dallas Smith walked on stage, grabbed his jacket, and he was walking down the stairs, and he was like, "Hey, I'm Dallas," and just reached out his hand. And it was the most surreal moment. You hear some people say, like, never meet your heroes and stuff, but meeting Dallas was absolutely fantastic. And then I got to see him again after the show, and you know Dallas is a stand-up guy when he – The first thing he said when he saw me was, "How was it?" He wasn't saying, "Oh, that was crazy, eh?" And like boosting himself. He wanted to know how the up-and-coming talent, like, what did you think?
1: He's been there.
0: He has been there, and it was absolutely fantastic. I couldn't have asked for anything more, right? Like, having Dallas Smith ask me my opinion on what I thought was unreal.
1: So what'd you tell him?
0: Oh, I, without using the language I used, it was, I told him it was the craziest thing I've ever been through, because your heart's pounding, you're behind a black curtain, and as soon as you hear your name, you throw those curtains open, and there's 1,600 people screaming.
1: They're coming for a show.
0: And it's my job to start that show off and get them ready for Dallas, right? So it was... it was unbelievable. An experience that I remember I looked at my sister after and I said, "I think I could get used to this. I think I could do this a few more times."
1: Well, you're going to get that opportunity. High Valley is coming to St. Thomas on July 31st, and you will be part of that show. And you've got so much complexity to what you are doing, whether it is being able to kind of ride the ride and then have the patience to go through what it takes and have the work ethic that requires you to go and put in all of the hours that you do to perfect what you do. But we're going to talk about Huntington's disease when we come back. Tyler DeLarge is with us in studio, and we're going to continue our conversation with Tyler in just a moment. This is London Live, and you are listening to 980 CFPL.
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0: This is London Live. My name is Mike Stubbs. Tyler DeLarge joining us in studio. Miss What's Her Name? A song that was sent to Charlie Jones and Brad Jones, and next thing you know, things have really started moving for one of the fastest up-and-comers in this area. You've got an incredible voice.
1: Thank you so much.
0: Like, you do. How has that come along in all of this? I mean, because you're not that old a guy.
1: 23. You know what? I will tell you, it's taken a lot of practice. whoever said, I saw an interview with Ed Sheeran and he was like, whoever says you were born with a natural gift, it's not true. I 1000% agree, because there's some old videos of me that my mom has on her phone and I can't bear to listen to it. It's bad. But I'll tell you, practice makes, I don't want to say perfect, but we're getting there.
0: It's so. That hard work thing. It really is.
1: So it is.
0: Tell us a little bit about that song, because everybody loves story songs.
1: Yeah.
0: And that right there is a great story song. Tell us about it.
1: Well, and that's the thing with country music. I feel like growing up, because I talked about my grandparents earlier, and, you know, my grandfather on my mom's side listened to bluegrass music, and then my grandfather on my dad's side listened to country music, and he played guitar as well, so I got a little bit from him, but it was always the stories, and I'll never forget the first time, because I was always a lyric guy, so I was listening to the stories of the songs, and I think my grandfather probably thought I was a little too young to kind of realize all that, but I remember the first time he played Tequila Makes Her Clothes Fall Off, and as a little boy I'm kind of sitting there like, she went home in a tablecloth, like what does that mean, grandpa? And so with Miss What's Her Name, it's actually kind of funny, because there was never gonna be a Miss What's Her Name. I was getting through a breakup, and I started writing this song, like, very country, like, I'm going to drink to forget about this girl. And it was going to be like drinking to forget about you. And I sent it over to one of my work buddies, and he was like, I have the chat log, and I say this at all of my live shows. He said, you need therapy. He was like, you are very upset right now. He was like, but you could turn that into something crazy. Instead of you trying to drink to forget about the girl, why don't you turn the story around into, you got too drunk one night that you forgot the girl that you fell in love with? And I was like, that sounds like an amazing country song. So I came up with the idea. My guitar player, Sonny, he is absolutely fantastic. So I went to him with the idea. We recorded the song over 2 days. Got it all mixed and mastered, and then we did a music video for it as well, which you can check out on YouTube and stuff like that. It was fantastic. The music video was actually done by a bunch of graduated Fanshawe students, which was absolutely fantastic. I love keeping it local and everything like that. And the Miss What's Her Name music video was actually up for one of the London Music Awards this year. It's such a funny story, because it was never supposed to be a song. And then it turned out to what it is now, and it's my highest streamed song right now.
0: So. Congratulations. Tyler DeLarge joining us in studio. Tyler, you are somebody that is very willing and very open to talk about a lot of things, and your family has a lot of stories that no doubt will continue to show up in your music. Huntington's is something that we hear about and don't always know about. It's something that is a part of you and your family. Can you tell us a little bit about that?
1: 100%. Yeah. When I was younger, my father got diagnosed with Huntington's disease. We had no idea it was in the family. So it took us all by surprise. And we were lucky enough to have amazing support around us, explaining to us kids kind of, hey, this is what's happening. This is what's going to happen in the future. And I was 4 or 5 years old when my dad got diagnosed. So I don't really remember a time when my dad didn't have Huntington's and all the symptoms that come with this devastating disease. But it's something I just grew up with. And it wasn't until I was in probably grade 7 or 8 when I was like, okay, like, this is a thing in my life where, you know, I need to prepare myself, because what comes with this, with the Huntington's gene, is a 50-50% chance of any child whose parent carries the gene. So I have a 50% chance of getting it. My brother and sister do as well. None of us have been tested as of right now.
0: Is it something you've thought about doing?
1: It's definitely something I've thought about doing, but I know that in my head, whether the news was good or bad, if it was good that I don't have Huntington's, I would worry about my brother and sister. If it came back positive, I would worry about my future. So as of right now, I'm not ready to get tested. A lot of people share their opinions on whether they would or wouldn't. And I think, you know, me and my brother and my sister's story is all different. And my sister is 6 years older than me, Katie. She's getting married in October, which is nice. And
0: are you going to play at the wedding?
1: I don't know if I'm going to play at the wedding. I played at the Buck and Doe, so okay. I'll take that. I think if I was playing at the wedding, I would say something a little too embarrassing for her, and I think she's worried about that. So, and then my
0: brother. That's the sign of a good family.
1: That's what I'm saying, right? As the youngest brother, that's what I have to do. And then, the middle, my brother Eric, so he's 5 years older than me, and, he works for the Ministry of Natural Resources, and, he's living his dream out in Sudbury right now. So, all of us are kind of on our own journey, and to have something like a test that comes back positive drag us down. Obviously, we know that we have each other for support. My brother and my sister are my best friends. We grew up in a very tough situation, and we had each other most of the time, right? You lose people along the way in life, but you never lose your siblings. And I will forever be grateful to them for that. But that being said, my dad is also a fighter. He's been battling Huntington's for 20 plus years.
0: And those can be some tough symptoms.
1: Oh yeah. So, I always explain it as a very horrible thing that happens to good people. And, you slowly see the person deteriorating, right? So my dad has his memory, and the memory symptom isn't too bad, but the movement issue is the biggest thing, which causes the falls, and then which causes more stress to the body on top of that, right? So in 2020, if I'm not mistaken, he moved into long-term care in St. Thomas. So he's been living there since, and he's happy. You know what? He has a positive outlook. Anytime we go and see him, he has a smile on his face. And there's nothing more as a son I could ask for that, right?
0: Tyler DeLarge joining us. That is the sign of a strong family, exactly what you've described there, and the inspiration that you must take from watching the way that your family's handled it.
1: It's I always say I have a superhero family.
0: Yeah.
1: Well, my mom, she could have given up at the sign of diagnosis, right? But she powered through. She got another job so us three kids could get by in school. All of us were so young. And me being 23 now and looking back at my mom, kind of thinking, okay, well, I'm not a single parent, but I kind of am. I'm the main bread maker now, trying to look after three kids and a ill husband. It was all just kind of shocking looking back at it now, because I don't know if I would have been able to do it. But seeing the way my mom's handled it, I know, all of us three kids get some strength from our mom, that's for sure.
0: Incredible. Incredible. Well, thank you for being so open in talking about it. And no doubt you now have that voice that you can bring attention to it and advocacy to it. So there's an awful lot going on for you right here and right now. Tyler is actually going to be at Legends tonight. When do you start playing?
1: I start playing at 7:30 tonight.
0: So hang on. You've driven from St. Thomas all the way to downtown London, found us on the second floor, which sometimes if you've been to our studios is not the easiest to do because you've got about 60 elevators, it feels like, to choose from. And you made the right choice and found your way to our studios. So you are on and playing as of 7 o'clock, and then getting set for other shows all along the way if we can't make it tonight?
1: It's unbelievable the amount of shows I have in St. Thomas and the surrounding areas.
0: Where do we find you on socials?
1: On socials, you can find me at Tyler DeLarge Music. You can check me out on Instagram, Facebook. And then if you're looking for my music, you can find me on Spotify, Apple Music. Really, wherever you guys listen to music, you'll find me under Tyler DeLarge. And check me out there.
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1: From the National Newsroom of the Canadian Press, I'm David Augustine. Three people, including a police officer, a civilian, and the suspected gunman, were killed in a shooting near a hotel in Montreal's Côte-des-Neiges district. Mohamed Lamine Benridouane, a 34-year-old with the Montreal Police, has been identified as the officer killed and was with the force since 2001. Police Chief Fadi Dagher says officers responded to reports of a person displaying a firearm from a hotel window and were met with gunfire upon arrival. A second officer was seriously injured but is reported to be in stable condition while investigators continue a search for a motive. The incident triggered emergency alerts, major road closures, and temporary disruptions to Montreal's metro system before police confirmed there was no ongoing threat. A CIBC economist expects the Bank of Canada won't lose its cool over a recent spike in inflation. Statistics Canada says annual inflation rose to 3.2% in May, the first time inflation has left the central bank's target range of 1 to 3% since 2023. CIBC senior economist Andrew Grantham says recent price hikes are driven mainly by the higher cost of gas from the war in Iran, but underlying inflation was cooling heading into the conflict and says that should reassure monetary policymakers.
2: And so that would give them comfort that core measures of inflation will decelerate again. So we see no change from the Bank of Canada either at the next meeting or throughout the remainder of 2026.
1: Food inflation continues to stubbornly rise, with items like tomatoes seeing double-digit annual price hikes at grocery stores in May. Prime Minister Mark Carney is saying goodbye and giving thanks to his British counterpart. Carney calls soon-to-be former UK Prime Minister Keir Starmer a friend in a social media post. Carney notes Starmer's work to support Ukraine, strengthen NATO, and improve Arctic cooperation. U.S. Vice President J.D. Vance is on his way back to the U.S. from Switzerland after a weekend of talks with the Iranian delegation to end the months-long conflict.
3: After his threats nearly derailed peace talks over the weekend, President Trump taking a more measured tone.
4: As long as they respect us, we're going to be fine.
3: In a significant move, the U.S. temporarily lifting oil sanctions on Iran, letting them sell oil openly for the first time in years, which could bring them tens of billions of dollars.
1: That was ABC Chief White House Correspondent Mary Bruce reporting. And Toronto-based businessman Larry Tenenbaum has invested $100 million U.S. into the Professional Women's Hockey League. It's the first outside investment into the league since it was founded in 2023. Stan Kasten is on the PWHL's advisory board and says it's about more than just money.
5: I've worked with Larry in two sports for the last 30 years, hockey and basketball. And to say he is prominent in the sports world is a severe understatement. He's the current chairman of the NBA. This is someone who can advise us, help us across the board on every issue. He's lived through all of it.
1: Detroit-based businessman Chris Illich has also bought into the PWHL. This is the Canadian Press. In sports, Patrice Bergeron is heading into the Hockey Hall of Fame. The Stanley Cup winner and former Boston Bruins captain reflected on getting the nod.
6: I'm looking back and I'm reminiscing about, you know, my family and the people that have helped me along the way and sacrificed so much for me to be in this position. So definitely really means a lot. That phone call was pretty surreal.
1: The six-time Selke Trophy winner as the NHL's top defense forward will enter the Hall in November alongside Carey Price, Pekka Rinne, Keith Tkachuk, and Cindy Curley in the player category. Brian Burke will go in as a builder. And Kazuma Okamoto had a home run and a key double in the seventh inning that eventually produced the go-ahead run as the Toronto Blue Jays beat the visiting Houston Astros 4-2 to open a 10-game homestand. George Springer and Vladimir Guerrero Jr. also had two hits for the Jays, who outhit the visitors 11-5 but stranded 13 base runners. Louis Varland got his 167th save of the season. From the Canadian Press, I'm David Augustine.
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8: I vividly remember my first encounter with Trent Reznor and Nine Inch Nails. It was April 17th, 1990 at the old RPM Club in Toronto. Nine Inch Nails were opening for goth god Peter Murphy, and frankly, nobody cared. I was there with a bunch of other people chatting at the bar while this noisy band blitzed their way through the first four songs of their set. Then came song number five. It was an insanely heavy version of the Queen song Get Down, Make Love from their 1977 album News of the World. It took about 30 seconds for the crowd to pick up that the band had launched into this cover, and it was a good cover, an excellent cover. And I remember, and I did this myself, seeing the entire audience turn as one toward the stage to see what the hell was going on. My memory is that everyone suddenly got into the band. And for the rest of the set, which consisted of Ringfinger, Down In It, and Head Like a Hole, the crowd went nuts. And we were rewarded for our attention by the band smashing their gear to bits at the end. And that was it. I was sold on this new band, and I've been a fan ever since. Nine Inch Nails is one of my desert island bands. I've seen the band more times than I can count, and I've interviewed Trent on multiple occasions. I have just about every single physical release, including several Nine Inch Nails box sets. In fact, if you look into my library, you will find that I have more Nine Inch Nails bootlegs than anyone else. I even wrote a book on the first two albums. With all that in mind, here are some of my favorite stories about Trent and his band. And because I like being cute about these things, I'm calling the show Nine Inch Nails Tales.
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After that opening story, I just had to play that. Nine Inch Nails and a version of Queen's Get Down, Make Love. It became a favorite, even though it was originally barely a bonus track on the CD single for the song Sin. If you look at the credits, you'll see that it was produced by someone named Hypoluxa, which is actually Al Jorgensen of Ministry. We'll run across him again in a few minutes. Hello again, I'm Alan Cross, and like I said, this program is called Nine Inch Nails Tales. Nine stories from the history of Trent's band, which has been a going concern since 1988. At least 20 million records have been sold, 13 Grammy nominations, 2 wins. Trent has also won 2 Oscars for scoring movies, and he accidentally turned Lil Nas X into one of the biggest pop stars on the planet, but we'll get to that. Nine Inch Nails Tale number 1 has to do with Trent before Nine Inch Nails. He grew up in Mercer, Pennsylvania. Ever see those large industrial heaters and warehouses hanging from the ceiling marked Reznor? That's the name of the HVAC company founded by his grandfather decades and decades ago. When his parents divorced, he went to live with his maternal grandmother. In addition to playing the tuba in the school band, he gravitated towards the piano, and he seemed to have a real knack for it, too. As he got older, Trent really, really wanted to get out of town, a place that offered to him nothing interesting. A big moment came when he went to his first concert, the Eagles, of all bands, in 1976, and that's when he decided he wanted to be on stage. He joined his first band while still in high school. They were called Option 30. Then he moved to Cleveland and joined a cover band called The Urge. After that was a stint playing keyboards in a Bon Jovi-ish band called The Innocent, which lasted all of 3 months. And from there, it was on to a group called Exotic Birds. Another gig followed with a band called Slam Bamboo, and then a new wave group called Lucky Pierre. Nothing really clicked. Things started to get better when he got a job as a janitor at a Cleveland recording studio called Right Track. Trent convinced the owner to let him record demos when the studio wasn't being used, and this is how and where Nine Inch Nails was born. Now, you may ask, did Trent record anything with any of those pre-Nine Inch Nails bands? Well, thanks for asking. Yes, he did. Let's have a listen, shall we? First, a little Option 30 from 1984.

Only that last one sounds anything like something Trent would do in the future. Trent was with Lucky Pierre for about 6 months in 1988 before he left to concentrate on his janitorial duties at the recording studio. And, of course, he was interested in pursuing these all-night demos he was doing. Here is one of those demos.

0: used to be somebody.
1: I'll cross my heart, I'll hope to die. The result of those demos was a record deal, which leads us to Nine Inch Nails Tale number 2, The Disaster with TVT Records. Let's start at the beginning there. Demos were sent out to a bunch of labels, with TVT emerging the winner. And this was pretty unusual, because TVT stood for TV Tunes. This was a label founded by Steve Gottlieb. At first, all the label did was release compilations of old TV theme songs from shows like The Jetsons and The Munsters and The Beverly Hillbillies. Dozens and dozens and dozens of these old TV theme songs. And they sold well enough for Steve to move on to signing real bands. Steve heard Trent's demos and thought he had the next Depeche Mode on his hands, a dancey technopop band capable of churning out hit singles. But when Trent turned in his record, he called it Pretty Hate Machine, Steve, he kind of hated it. Actually, he called it an abortion, quote unquote. This wasn't the band he thought he signed. The music was too heavy, too dark, too loud, too angry. Because Steve had spent so much recording it, TVT issued the record anyway, and much to his surprise, the record sold quite well. In fact, it sold 500,000 copies, mostly on word of mouth. But when Steve demanded that the follow-up record be more commercially palatable, Trent not so respectfully declined and demanded that he be let out of his contract. TVT said, nope, and put Trent in limbo for a couple of years. TVT allowed Pretty Hate Machine to go out of print for a while, and a copy was very, very, very hard to get. Meanwhile, Trent was forbidden to record and release any more music until this whole dispute was settled. If TVT found out that there was new music, well, they would have probably confiscated it for its own use. The result was that Trent had to record secretly and under fake names. One such recording was a Ministry spin-off band called 1000 Homo DJs. Yeah, I know, not a very woke name. Al Jorgensen was very sympathetic to Trent's situation, so he had him do the vocals on a cover of the Black Sabbath song Supernaut, or so we were told. There is a lot of dispute and confusion as to if Trent's vocals actually appear on any version of Supernaut. The truth seems to be that there's only one. If you're looking for it, it has to be labeled Trent Reznor Vocal Version. Otherwise, we're just hearing Al Jorgensen's voice through a lot of distortion processing. Fortunately, though, I have a massive Nine Inch Nails CD collection, and I have the Trent Reznor vocal version, which goes like this.
2: Practically every one of the top 40 records being played on every radio station in the United States is a communication to the children to take a trip, to cop out, to groove. The Psychedelic Jackets on the record album have their own hidden symbols and messages, as well as all the lyrics of all the top rock songs. And they all sing the same refrain. It's fun to take a trip. Put acid in your veins.

There. Glad we settled that. Nine Inch Nails Tale number 3 involves some pretty weird videos. The first involves the video for Down In It from the first album. The plot shows Trent being chased through the streets of Chicago by a couple of baddies. Eventually, they catch him, and Trent gets pushed off the top of a building, and we see him on the ground lying in a pool of blood. The video director required some aerial shots, but since there was no money in the budget for a crane and a helicopter and all that sort of stuff, a camera was attached to a balloon and sent aloft. But then, a big gust of wind tore the balloon and the camera from its moorings, and bye-bye. The balloon and the camera eventually came down 150 miles to the east of Chicago near Burr Oak, Michigan, where it was found by a farmer in his field. At first, he thought it was a surveillance balloon operated by the police looking for pot farms. None of my business, he thought, so he gave the camera back to who he thought was the rightful owner, the cops. Now, obviously, it wasn't the cops, but when they looked at the footage, they were shocked. They just recovered video of an actual murder, probably a gang killing or some kind of cult murder. And because the balloon crossed state lines from Illinois into Michigan, the FBI got involved. And the FBI pathologist was convinced that the body in the pool of blood was genuine and, in fact, rotting. An investigation was ordered. Flyers were handed out all over Chicago, including many high schools for some reason, asking for any information on who this person in the video might be. The case was open for an entire year and was only solved by a university student in Chicago who just happened to see the Down In It video on MTV, minus, of course, the death shot because that had floated away with the balloon. He'd also seen the flyer handed out by the FBI. So the guy put two and two together, called the FBI, case solved. A far more disturbing video was made on purpose for the Nine Inch Nails EP called Broken, which Trent describes as 8 songs of ultra-fast chunks of death. The original version was to release an art project with Peter Christofferson, a member of Throbbing Gristle and Coil, two bands very important to the industrial music scene, and two favorites of Trent. The goal from the beginning was to push the boundaries of taste and tolerance. This video runs about 20 minutes and looks like some sort of found footage of a man being tortured in a basement. The star of the video was a guy named Bob Flanagan. He was a performance artist and professional masochist who also suffered from cystic fibrosis. He was strapped naked onto some kind of machine and is slowly ground into meat. And that's about the least gross description I can give you. It's a lot worse, believe me. And all the acts Bob subjected himself to were not simulated. There's a thing with a nail and I can't even say. It was too much for Trent, so he decided not to release it, except on VHS tape to a few friends. And from there, it leaked and was sold as a bootleg. You can try to look for it, but I advise against it. Really. Here's a sample of the music that went along with that film for Broken. This is Happiness in Slavery.

0: That's three Nine Inch Nails tales. Number four is coming up.
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0: This is a show I've cleverly entitled Nine Inch Nails Tales. Think of it as a browse through events in the long career of Trent Reznor. And this is tale number four, and it's not very pleasant. After Trent was rescued from the suffocating deal with TVT Records, producer Jimmy Iovine brought him into the fold of Interscope Records. It was time to record the second album, and he could do it without worrying about TVT. Trent didn't want to work in the usual studio environment, so he enlisted an L.A. real estate agent to find him a place to rent. They toured through a couple of places, but none of them seemed right. But then, 10,050 Cielo Drive in Benedict Canyon looked pretty promising. It was on a hard-to-find cul-de-sac, with the house situated more than 100 feet off the road behind a gate, and the property was ringed with lots of mature trees. The lot itself was 3 acres, and the nearest neighbor was maybe 100 yards away. There was a lot of room in the 3,200-square-foot main house. There was a big master bedroom with easy access to the pool. There was a 2,000-square-foot guest house out back. It was secluded, yet there was plenty of access to the city. And the rent? It was awfully cheap for a house that big, and for a house that was on the market at the time for $4.9 million. But owner Rudy Altobelli was having a very hard time selling it, so he decided to rent it to whomever he could. Perfect, said Trent. I'll take it. It was apparently only after the rental agreement was signed that Trent learned of the house's history. 10,050 Cielo Drive is where the first of the Manson family murders took place. On the night of August 8, 1969, Tex Watson, Susan Atkins, Linda Kasabian, and Patricia Krenwinkle, all Manson followers, broke into the house and brutally murdered everybody who was there. There was Abigail Folger, the heir to the coffee fortune, an aspiring writer named Wojciech Frykowski, who was also Folger's lover, Jay Sebring, a celebrity hairstylist, a friend named Stephen Perrant, and actress Sharon Tate, the very pregnant wife of director Roman Polanski. It was she and Polanski who were renting the place at the time. The Manson family people cut the phone lines, scaled the gate, and crept across the lawn. Perrant was the first to die, shot with a .22 caliber pistol. Folger was slightly high on MDMA and was reading in her bedroom. She smiled when the murderers burst in, thinking that they were just more of the strange friends that tended to drop by the house. But she was chased outside and repeatedly stabbed until she was dead. Frykowski was found on the front porch, stabbed 51 times, and his head caved in with the butt of a rifle. In the living room, Sebring was found with a rope around his neck. And next to him, at the other end of the rope, was Sharon Tate. She was 8 months pregnant, and on the wall of the living room, written in Tate's blood, was the word pig. Trent didn't know anything about the house's history until a friend gave him a copy of Helter Skelter, the definitive story of the Manson murders by Vincent Bugliosi. Trent was understandably freaked out and tried to get a house in New Orleans he'd seen earlier, but that property had been sold. So, with no other option, Trent and his gear moved in to 10,050 Cielo Drive in July 1992. All the studio gear, which took 3 months to install, was set up in the room where Tate and Sebring were found. But the equipment mysteriously frequently broke down or refused to work. Did that have something to do with the bad juju in the house? Trent decided to christen this temporary studio Le Pig. Pretty tasteless, I know, but now you know why the word pig features so prominently on the album that would be called The Downward Spiral.

0: Nine Inch Nails tale number 5. It's also not very pleasant, but at least it has a happy ending. Recording The Downward Spiral was a horrible ordeal for Trent. I quote, "The time of the album was the blackest, the bleakest. I hate what I do. I don't like doing it anymore." He didn't know it at the time, but Trent was about to head into his own downward spiral. In the 5 years that followed the album, Trent fell into deep depression, something that he sought to remedy with a lot of alcohol and plenty of drugs, including coke and heroin. He began to have suicidal thoughts. Hanging out with his new buddy, Marilyn Manson, certainly didn't help. And then his grandmother, the person who raised him, died. So he was a mess. Still, he managed to record a third Nine Inch Nails album called The Fragile, which came out in 1999. The addictions, though, were still there. And the only solution was some very intensive rehab. I spoke to him about that in 2005.
1: Well, the reality is that I had to spend some time getting my life in order because I'd really fallen into the clutches of addiction. And it was time for me to kind of face up to that fact and deal with it. You know, and come 2001, after the last tour, I was at a point where I was ready to check out. You know, my soul had been crushed by being an alcoholic and an addict. And there was no denying at that point, and it had consumed me and destroyed me. And there was a

0: No, I thought I didn't need people and I didn't need friends. And, you know, if I, situations would come up I didn't want to deal with, I just wouldn't deal with them. And I'd found something that makes me feel good, and that was writing music or recording or playing or touring. And so I'd use that as that was my way of dealing with everything, you know. And the end result was that closet full of crap. Things didn't go away. They just waited in there. You know, I think in the mid-90s when superstardom kind of set in and I was ill-equipped to deal with that to begin with, you know, I started relying on self-medicating to get through those things, and that made me more interesting, and that made it able for me to walk into a room full of people. You know, and for a while, it did do that. But I had no idea what I was up against. You know, I had no idea really what was happening to me, and I had addressed the situation like in 97 and was kind of secretive about it and didn't want anyone to know because I felt very ashamed that I'd letting something get out of hand. And I kind of white-knuckled it through the recording of The Fragile and on a pretty slippery slope. And when the record came out, you know, I thought, hey, I'm cured. It's debuted at number one. And it was off to the races again. And that then I spent a good year and a half testing to see how low I could go. And I found that I can go as low as I'd never want to go again. It's a miracle that I didn't die on that tour. And it was just a miserable time of being sick and sweating and vomiting and hiding and just being awful. So anyway, when I did get my act together and really learned a number of lessons that, you know, primarily humility, being humble, I learned that I don't know everything and I'm not as smart as I thought I was. And the world doesn't revolve around me, believe it or not. And that I don't know everything and I can't control you and everything else, things started to get better. Things started to get a lot better. And I decided also at that time to kind of ease up on the pressure I've been putting on myself to continually try to outdo myself or piling on work I know I can't get through, you know, because it was a way of not dealing with everything else in my life. And I wanted to take a little time and get comfortable in my own skin and feel like I could get to know myself again, get to like myself again, because I hated myself at the end of that run. And I also was very much afraid that I didn't know if I could write anymore. I didn't know if I could write sober. I didn't know if I could, I didn't know if I destroyed my brain. And I really wasn't up for finding that out a week into sobriety. I figured I'd like to see what planet I'm on and see how things work on this new, in this new world. And, you know, so I did. I took some time off. That was in 2001, and that's, you know, shortly thereafter, 9/11, and the world seemed crazy, and, I was grateful to be present for all that. And I took care of myself and I did what I was told to do. And I wanted to get to the bottom of what kind of madness was at work inside me, aside from being an addict, things that kind of pushed me in that direction to turn to those things to get through life, and just started a lot of work on myself.
1: This leads us to the With Teeth album in 2005. 13 songs, seven of which featured the drums of some guy named Dave Grohl. You keep

Moving to Nine Inch Nails tale number 6, video games. Trent has always been into gaming. In 1996, he created some original music for the game Quake. Remember that?

You can find a copy of the game, which shouldn't be that hard. Look for all the Nine Inch Nails Easter eggs. That gig led to work on another game called Doom, Doom 3 to be specific, but circumstances did not work in his favor and he never completed that project. But then we have the Year Zero project. This was both the fifth studio album for Nine Inch Nails and an alternate reality game. The concepts of Year Zero, a scathing critique of the U.S. government, and predictions about how the country would end up as a fundamentalist democracy by 2022 were transferred to this game. Taken together, the Year Zero project is really, really cool. It involves multiple websites, pre-recorded phone messages, emails, videos, murals, and MP3s. Part of the promotion of this album involved leaving USB sticks in places like bathrooms at Nine Inch Nails concerts, and these USB sticks contain clues and music. You could even find clues to the game in the merch sold at those gigs. If you have a chance, I covered the Year Zero project in a separate podcast. If you really want to go down to a rabbit hole, download it. This is one of the singles from Year Zero. It's Capital G.

0: Oh, you know, I should mention one more video game project. If you have a copy of Call of Duty 3 Black Ops 2, which came out in 2012, Trent did the theme music. Back with three more Nine Inch Nails tales in just a sec.
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0: We have just enough time to squeeze in three more Nine Inch Nails tales. Tale number 7 is when we meet Atticus Ross. Atticus is a British musician, producer, and audio engineer. He spent much of the 90s as a programmer for a variety of electronic artists, which included his own band that he formed with his wife called 12 Rounds. They released 2 albums. He and Trent first crossed paths in the late 90s when a 12-round record called My Big Hero was released through Trent's Nothing Records. Then, in 2000, Atticus moved to L.A. to be part of a project with Trent called Tapeworm. Now, nothing has ever been released by Tapeworm, but the experience must have been pretty positive because Atticus has worked on every Nine Inch Nails album since With Teeth in 2005. He'd also gotten into composing film music, starting with a TV series called Touching Evil in 2004. And this was something he had in common with Trent. Back in 1994, Trent produced and curated the soundtrack for Oliver Stone's Natural Born Killers. Then there was the soundtrack for David Lynch's Lost Highway in 1997. He was also in the running to write music for the creepy Robin Williams movie One Hour Photo in 2001, but that didn't work out. But there was a theme that he wrote for a 2009 Japanese cyberpunk film called Tetsuo. In 2010, he and Atticus were commissioned to write the music for David Fincher's story on Facebook called The Social Network, and boom! A Golden Globe and an Academy Award for Best Original Score. And Trent and Atticus were off in the world of movies, scoring The Girl with the Dragon Tattoo, another Academy Award for that one, another Fincher film, Gone Girl, work on the reboot of Twin Peaks, and the soundtrack of a Pixar film called Soul. Got another Golden Globe for that one. And that's just the start. They've written and recorded music for a climate change doc called Before the Flood, a crime drama about the Boston Marathon bombings entitled Patriots Day, the score for the Ken Burns PBS series on the Vietnam War, movies called Bird Box and Mid-90s, a drama called Waves, the HBO series The Watchmen, which won them an Emmy, and the Netflix movie Mank. So, yeah, a lot of work in movies and TV. This is kind of fun. Trent and Atticus brought in Karen O of the Yeah Yeah Yeahs to record this version of Led Zeppelin's Immigrant Song for the trailer of The Girl with the Dragon Tattoo.

0: This is Nine Inch Nails Tale number 8. There's lots of unreleased material out there. I already mentioned the Tapeworm Project, which was created in 1995 and included a lot of different friends. Work continued off and on for 9 years, but nothing was ever released. The record I'm most curious about is the Zach De La Rocha solo album. When Zach left Rage Against the Machine, he started on a solo album, but for whatever reason, he abandoned it. But when he tried again with Trent producing, he ended up with somewhere around 20 tracks completed, and Trent thought that they were all excellent, but Zach was so uncomfortable with the results that it's never seen the light of day. Here's Trent on some of those projects.
1: I was doing some other musical projects, none of which kind of panned out. I mean, the Tapeworm thing didn't turn out the way we'd hoped. Worked on Zach De La Rocha's record, and that went well, but that's never going to see the light of day, I don't think. I produced 12 Rounds record, but my label was dying, so we couldn't put it out. And it got to the point where I was ready to now see what the deal was.
0: Finally, here's Nine Inch Nails Tale number 9, and it's a weird one. Starting in 2008, Trent began releasing collections of instrumental works, soundtracks for daydreams, as Trent once described them. The first, called Ghosts 1 to 4, was released online in March 2008 and later released in a variety of physical forms. And in an interesting twist, Ghosts 1 to 4 was released under a Creative Commons Attribution Non-Commercial Share Alike license. This meant that anyone could use anything on the album for anything at all as long as it was not for profit. You could download this stuff, mess around with it at home, and that's basically where it should have ended. Trent just really wanted to encourage and support other composers to take on some homework and hopefully expand their skills and horizons. A Dutch beatmaker named Young Keel took up Trent on his offer. He messed with one of the tracks called 34 Ghosts 4 and put the result up for sale online for $30. One guy who paid for the download was a desperate rapper from Atlanta named Montero Hill. Nothing had been going his way, and this was going to be his last shot. So he rapped some lyrics over the top, took about a day to finish the song, and released the song independently on December 3rd, 2018. From there, Montero, who is better known today as Lil Nas X, saw things explode thanks to YouTube and TikTok. And when Billy Ray Cyrus got involved with the project, it really got nuts. The song was Old Town Road. It hit number one on the charts around the world, spending a record 19 weeks at the top of the Billboard Hot 100. It made Lil Nas X an international superstar and an awful lot of money. But hang on. Remember that non-commercial Creative Commons license for non-profit use? Okay, so Old Town Road was definitely not non-profit. As a result, both Trent and Atticus Ross, co-composers of the original source material, 34 Ghosts 4, were given official songwriting credits on Old Town Road, and therefore sharing all the chart records of the song. So yes, Trent Reznor is the co-holder of the record for the pop song with the most weeks at number one on Billboard. How weird is that? And it all began with this instrumental that neither Trent nor Atticus knew what to do with.

0: back in a moment.
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2: From the National Newsroom of the Canadian Press, I'm David Augustine. A police spokesperson in Surrey, BC, says forces across the province were warned about a possible anti-police manifesto after an officer was killed in Montreal. Staff Sergeant Lindsay Hofton with the Surrey Police Service says the warning was issued by an intelligence unit operating out of the RCMP BC headquarters Monday afternoon.
3: Police in British Columbia were advised that there is the possibility of either documentation or some type of manifesto that is rumored to be out there, calling on individuals to target and commit violence against police officers.
2: Montreal police officer Mohamed Lamin Benridwan was killed Monday in a shooting in the city's Côte-des-Neiges district. Conservative leader Pierre Poilievre says he isn't sold on Canada's new nuclear strategy. Energy Minister Tim Hodgson says Canada is looking to build up to 10 nuclear reactors over the next 15 years. Now, the new reactors could cost up to $100 billion, but the strategy does not say how Canada would pay for them. The Manitoba government is looking at introducing legislation that would mandate unit pricing and how it can support a grocery store in downtown Winnipeg following the release of a new study aimed at finding new ways to keep groceries affordable. The study analyzed grocery pricing in the province as well as a number of industry policies. Finance Minister Adrian Sala says it will continue looking at other ways to reduce grocery bills.
4: Government can't do everything, but we're pulling all the levers that we have available to us right now to reduce your grocery bill.
2: The most recent figures from Statistics Canada released Monday show Manitoba has the third highest inflation rate among provinces in May compared to April. Firefighters are building major containment lines around the Saw Creek wildfires near Lytton as crews work to slow its spread. The 7-square-kilometer blaze remains classified as out of control, though officials say it has been growing away from nearby communities. Some evacuation orders have been lifted, allowing dozens of residents to return home, while more than 200 properties remain under evacuation alert. Favorable weather and the efforts of roughly 150 firefighters have helped improve conditions since the fire was discovered last week. And the Iran negotiations are proving successful, according to Vice President J.D. Vance, who is now returning to the U.S. Before departing Switzerland, the vice president said they created a good foundation for a successful final deal that would end the months-long conflict. The most immediate, said Vance, was ensuring the Strait of Hormuz stays open. Iran seems to be agreeable, says ABC contributor retired Colonel Steve Ganyard, because President Trump has granted a sanctions waiver on the sale of Iranian oil.
5: The U.S. did have alternatives. The president made a political decision that said, we've just got to get this thing done. And so this is why we had so little leverage. And at least some people in Washington are disappointed with the outcome.
2: That waiver is until August 21st. Some are concerned that Iran could use that money to support its proxies like Hezbollah and rebuild Iranian military. This is the Canadian Press. In sports, the visiting Kansas City Royals only managed 4 hits, but they generated enough offense to beat the Tampa Bay Rays 2-1. Carter Jensen and Lance Thomas each had RBIs for the Royals, while Michael Wacha pitched 7 innings of 6-hit ball and only allowed 1 run in recording the win. The Eastern Conference leading Atlanta Dream made it 4 wins in a row when they beat the visiting Toronto Tempo 94-87 in WNBA play. Ryan Howard had 20 points and 7 rebounds for the 12-4 Dream, while Medina Okot and Alicia Gray each scored 18 points. Marina Mabry had 23 points for the 8-9 Tempo, while Isabel Harrison chipped in with 21 points and 10 rebounds. And the Dallas Mavericks and Dusty May of the U.S. national champion Michigan Wolverines are finalizing an agreement for the coach to make the jump from college to the NBA. That's according to a person with knowledge of the deal. May and the Wolverines won the NCAA championship in April to wrap a 34-3 season. From the Canadian Press, I'm David Augustine.
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0: Show.
1: We are very sad that we had to throw out a big chunk of our show today because news that is of national importance is still developing in real time. We are following the story of the shooting in Montreal that has thus far left at least one police officer and one shooter dead. We're talking about the Côte des Neiges area of Montreal. It's northwest-ish of downtown. It is this area of Côte des Neiges is predominantly Jewish. The area of Côte des Neiges is a new neighborhood. It's a planned neighborhood called Westbury. And what we know so far is around the noon hour, an eruption of shots of gunfire echoed through these very new buildings. The story that we have thus far is that a shooter was in the hotel. Actually, you know what? Let's listen just so you can get a sense of what people in this area heard. Yeah, like I said, it is a fact that this is a Jewish neighborhood. I was at this hotel just 2 weeks ago. And I walked in. When I walked in, there was a Jewish family having taking the photos for their wedding. Across the street is a pizza place owned by an Orthodox Jewish family. As I walked to the event that I was there for, I walked past many Jewish families. I am not suggesting a link between the shooter and the people in that neighborhood. I am suggesting that the people in that neighborhood would have thought something was happening to their community. So on that note, we, as I said, ever-evolving story, lots to get to. And so we'd like to invite into the conversation B'nai B'rith Regional Director in Montreal, Paula Samuel, who was just across the street, Paula, when this took place?
2: Hi. So our office is in the neighborhood. The B'nai B'rith office is in the neighborhood. And so we were all very close to it. And all Jewish, just so that you know, all Jewish community centers and anything related to the Jewish community have been on lockdown since the shooting. But yes, it's been going on right next to us. I mean, our office is in the neighborhood.
1: So Paula, what do you know? Because I want to make sure that as we tell this story in real time, we are not putting anything out that is false. If it is a rumor, I want to let people know it's a rumor. There was story that there might have been multiple shooters and that one was still on the loose. Do you know anything?
2: Correct. So what you've said so far, I'm going to add one thing that you said at the beginning. There is one civilian that has been confirmed killed. Yeah. So it's one police officer, the active shooter, and one civilian. There's another police officer who is a woman who is in very serious condition and has been rushed to the hospital. The story that you told, the facts that you put through is exactly what we're hearing. And also that there may be one or two active shooters out there.
1: Yeah, I'll tell you something that is also very new, at least in my experience, is the visuals that we have seen on social media, because there's apartments in the area, there's businesses in the area. People were pulling out their phones and the angles of what we witnessed is unlike anything I've ever seen. Yeah. We saw the one officer who has, I assume he's the one who passed away, and the female officer going toe-to-toe with a shooter who was geared up in tactical gear and had a long gun. It looked like a scene from the movie Heat.
2: Yeah. No, it really does. It looks like a scene from a movie. As you can imagine, the community is very shaken.
1: Yes.
2: We don't have confirmation that it was a direct attack on the community of we don't have any kind of confirmation on that. But as you mentioned, it is smack in the middle of the Jewish community in an area that has also, it's got hotels, it's got apartment buildings and kind of a little strip mall with a Starbucks and a grocery store. So everyone, and park area where, mothers are pushing their babies and it's a beautiful day. So people are hanging out. So around that time, it would have been pretty crowded.
1: Yeah, and again, you're right. We don't know, but stating the fact that this took place in a Jewish neighborhood when there are lots of other neighborhoods. I heard a rumor online someone putting something out there that, oh, it wasn't Jews that were being targeted, it's the cops. There are other ways to attack cops, if that's what you want to do, than find a predominantly Jewish neighborhood and, I don't know, wait for cops. Now, do you know what's in the building across the street from the hotel? Because the story that we're hearing thus far,
2: it's newly built.
1: Yeah.
2: There's hotels on one side. It's a beautifully paved sort of driveway pathway, and it's apartment buildings on the other side. And on the bottom of those apartment buildings is like a smoothie bar and a Starbucks and a, like, that's what they are.
1: Yeah, I had dinner in that pizza place 2 weeks ago.
2: Yes, exactly.
1: Yeah,
2: exactly.
1: And so but from what we're hearing, the shots came out, and there's going to be a press conference momentarily, and we'll be updating people as the story comes in. But the story that we've heard thus far is the shots came from a hotel room and were directed, at least in part, at the building to its north, which you're saying is an apartment building.
2: Yeah, it's a bunch of apartment buildings facing that hotel.
1: Okay.
2: It's not just one.
1: Okay.
2: So it's a series of apartment buildings. The police chief has come out to say that these are his words. It's an absolute nightmare is what he's calling it, what has happened. And there's also stories that we're hearing. I'm not sure if it's confirmed by the police yet, but that the shooter called 911. And as the police started coming, he started shooting.
1: Oh,
2: which doesn't mean he wasn't shooting before.
1: So he was trying to get them there.
2: Right.
1: Paula, what was the feeling like in your office?
2: Well, we were in a meeting, and we started getting texts from all sorts of people saying, lockdown, there's an active shooter, it's in the neighborhood. And so obviously we call security, and as you can imagine, everybody starts getting texts from everyone.
1: Yeah.
2: And there's so many different stories that start coming in that nobody really knows what's going on. So there was definitely panic and concern. But we are in a protected area. And so the initial reaction was obviously panic. And then we could see from far what was going on. There was a SWAT team, and it was a big, big, big operation, obviously. And then the video that you just sent started getting sent to us. And that was, I think, when people got the most concerned, because those are a lot of shots that you hear one after another.
1: Yeah.
2: And so you don't know if there are more coming. And then there was other people in our building that had been outside when the shots started. And they said they thought it was an explosion because it was just so loud and one after another. But they ran back inside. So as far as we know, our office is safe. And as far as we know, everyone in our building is safe. But the police have been very, very, very active in going around and checking in on people and making sure everyone is sheltering in place.
1: Paul, and is the order to shelter in place still on? Are you still instructed to stay where you are?
2: Yeah, we're still instructed to stay where we are and not leave. I don't think anyone can come in or out of our building at the moment. So we're just, we're doing our work and standing by and seeing what's going on. As far as we know, also the metros in the area have all been closed.
1: Yeah.
2: So nobody can get into this area by mistake, obviously. There's a lot, as you can imagine. I'm a former journalist, and I know you've been in the media for a long time. As you know, that the stories keep changing, and with something so so active and ongoing, and so what we thought was happening half an hour ago is not what we think is happening now, and so we're just all standing by, but deeply concerned for our community, obviously, and I've spoken to other colleagues that work at other Jewish communities organizations, and everyone's in lockdown with the appropriate amount of concern.
1: Paula Samuel from B'nai B'rith in Montreal, thank you so much for joining us and for giving us a temperature of the situation.
2: Ben, as we're talking, there's another alert coming on. There's another alert coming through on all our phones.
1: Okay.
2: Let me see if I can. Yeah, it's.
1: What's it saying?
2: It's saying the alert regarding an armed and dangerous suspect at the Côte des neighborhood of Montreal has ended. There we go. It's just ended. Yeah.
1: Oh, thank goodness.
2: The immediate threat to the public is no longer present.
1: So, that's wonderful news. How do you feel? Do you feel that the stress
2: is relieved?
1: Good.
2: You know that we could go outside now and we don't have to worry about someone's going to come out of nowhere, So yes, It just happened. So it's great news. It means everything's under control.
1: All right, Samuel, Paula Samuel from B'nai B'rith. Thank you so much for giving us the lay of the land, and we appreciate it. Please stay safe.
2: Thank you so much.
1: All right, so this story, there's a lot for us to get to. So what we're going to do is in our next segment. Oh, we are going to stick. Okay, we're going to stick with this and don't go anywhere. We are going to see what we can learn during this commercial break. Much more on this developing story of a shootout between a one-armed shooter and the police that's left a police officer, a citizen, and the shooter dead in the Côte des Neiges area of Montreal.
0: So, talking about Ricky Ratchets, guess when Rick bought his first used car?
3: Well, I know he's been buying and selling since he was a teenager.
0: His first was from his auto teacher at Beale High School right here in London, a Renault Fugo. But then again, it could have been when he was delivering the free press on his bike and bought a 69 Torino from a neighbor. Either way, that's 40 years ago.
3: Wow, there sure has been a lot of cars since. Think he'd buy mine?
0: Probably.
4: Rick is always looking to buy. Visit Ricky Ratchets, 140 Clark Road in London.
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1: Well, the shelter-in-place order has been lifted in Montreal, in the Côte des Neiges, Westbury neighborhood of Montreal. Thus far, we know that a police officer and a citizen, as well as the shooter, have all been killed in what is still a tumultuous, ever-changing, ever-evolving situation. There's a lot of information we are awaiting. We don't know the motivation of the shooter. That is going to determine so much of this. However, one thing we do have is more video of this shooting than I think any of us expected, and in a lot of cases would ever want. There's a theory floating out online that the police are the targets. And if that's the case, the video that I just saw could be evidence of that. Someone is recording from what I believe to be their apartment or maybe an office across. it's not the street. It's across the footpath and sort of the driveway of, like I said, this very new complex. And there's a man, just a regular everyday man, just standing there. And the shooter runs by him. The camera then pans to it past the shooter in the direction that he's running. And there are two police officers that are taking cover. The shooter is actively hunting these police officers. He's hunting them. He's targeting them. And he is clearly dressed for this sort of exercise. He is in tactical gear. It looks like at one point he gets hit, but it doesn't seem to faze him, suggesting he's wearing some sort of body armor. When the camera eventually pans back to the shooter, he is taking cover because the cops are trying to shoot him. And when he shoots at them another few times, the camera then pans back. One of the police officers has been shot and is clearly bleeding out on the ground. He may be dead at that point. And in that moment, there is a citizen who's trying to take cover, and we see him fall to the ground, suggesting heavily that he was shot. And so we believe that the police officer and the citizen that we see in this video are the two who died. The last remaining police officer in that moment is the female officer. She's got her handgun, but this guy is dressed for war. Then the other videos that we saw later on show us the end of that firefight that ended with the shooter in handcuffs. And then we learned later that he had passed away. Intrepid, am I missing anything?
11: No, this is a shocking video that is all over the place right now. And absolutely, you do see him. The oddest thing is that he walks past an elderly gentleman.
1: Yeah.
11: As if the guy's just not there.
1: Not there.
11: Because he's not a threat. It's his target are the cops that are behind the pillars 20, 30 feet away. And he sets up behind the pillar and behind a flower container sort of thing.
1: Yeah.
11: And he's firing. And there's a civilian just sort of standing there. And he just goes down. And you can see him sort of, he flails one way and then he falls back. And that's it. And meanwhile, the police officer who is still trying to fight back.
1: Yeah.
11: Unable to do it. And there's also a horrible trail of blood there.
1: Yeah.
11: Which is, we could guess from the other police officer.
1: Well, it's shocking because you get a shot of the two police officers. And then the camera pans over to the shooter who takes a few shots. And by the time the camera gets back to those two officers, there is a newly appeared trail of blood. And the officer has been downed. It's happened so quickly. And it is so gruesome.
11: And then the next video that we saw, which we looked at a little earlier, was then as the officer is running around to get away from this guy, and she goes and she runs around the one side of the pillar, and he shows up and he takes her old position with his long gun.
1: Yeah, and he tries to reload.
11: And he's trying to reload. He's not very good at reloading, and he's sort of sitting back. And it appears like at this point he does get shot, but he's also doing this mere feet away from the other fallen officer who is not moving.
1: No, he's not moving. And then there's another. The first video that we saw was from above. Mm-hmm. There, someone had been, I mean, it looked like three or four stories up directly above the fallen officer. And at that point, this must have been moments later or minutes later, the shooter is face down in either zip ties or handcuffs. And somebody is attempting to keep this officer alive or cradling his head. It looks like they're trying to put pressure on the wounds I'm not an expert, but it does not look like that would have done much in that moment because there was so much blood. There was so much blood. So yeah, those three videos, one after the other, tells a fairly complete story of the interaction. But again, because we don't know the motivation, we in that moment, you're absolutely right. In that moment, it looks like the police are being hunted.
11: It does. And we're going to hear more from a reporter who was just at the press conference, Dan Spector with Global Montreal. But the one thing we did hear, one of the rumors was that he had called 911, this shooter called 911. And also we did see the pictures, which were staggering, of the hotel, the side of the hotel.
1: Yeah.
11: The one window, likely the one that he was shooting from, sniping from, blown out completely, plus bullet holes in windows that are nearby.
1: So this is now in that moment, like I was saying, in that moment, it looked like he was hunting the police. We don't know if that was the ultimate goal or whether that was a strategy to get to the next phase of his plan, right?
11: Yeah.
1: Like, was he waiting for, did he want to take these two cops out so that he could then be free to do the rest of his plan, which required more police there?
11: And at this point, it appears that those are the only cops that are there.
1: Right.
11: These are the first ones on scene.
1: These are beat cops, right? Their cop car is just, it's like when you see cops driving down the street in their patrol vehicle, these guys were on patrol. They were not outfitted for any sort of tactical interaction with a gunman. They were there. And so that makes me wonder, did he need to get them out of the way? Because he had a bigger plan, if those stories are to be believed, that he called 911 because he wanted a bigger response.
11: Well, the other shot then is from up top, the picture of one of the cops, another cop, it looked like a supervisor of some sort, just sitting down next to the fallen police officer, and it's very much looks lifeless in that shot, with the blood all over the place, but. They're also looking around, and you can see that the shooter is there nearby, face down, handcuffed.
1: Yeah.
11: And he also, that shooter, we presume, was the person who was dead.
1: Yeah.
11: So he was lying there handcuffed. And he looked like he had, you know, tuft of blonde hair.
1: Yeah.
11: And wearing camouflage gear and who knows what kind of armor underneath that.
1: Yeah. I mean, like I said, he was ready for battle. He was geared up and outfitted for battle. And those patrol men and women... They didn't know what they were walking into, and sadly, one has lost his life. We are reporting far too often on police officers who are fall in the line of duty.
11: The last week has been unbelievable. It's been terrible.
1: So we are going to take a break, and when we come back, we're going to talk to Dan Spector, Global Montreal's reporter. He's been following this story on the ground. He's going to give us the latest update from the Montreal police chief, because when there is a firefight in an area of Montreal that leaves one citizen, one police officer, and a shooter dead, the country needs to know. This is the Ben Mulrooney Show.
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0: welcome back, and thank you for sticking with us during this developing story. I suppose we could say it's a mass casualty event? No, it's not. There's one thus far in Montreal. What we are learning is one civilian, one police officer, and the shooter have all died in this shootout. There was a shooting followed by a shootout with the police in the Westbury development of Côte-des-Neiges. I want to be clear, Côte-des-Neiges in Montreal is an exceptionally multicultural neighborhood. This pocket of that neighborhood is very Jewish. It is high Jewish proportion of the population. And I say that because it's a fact, not because I am suggesting a motivation. Also, I am saying it because given the world we're living in, when Jews hear gunfire, they're going to think something specific these days in this country, in this time, in this moment. And therefore, it needs to be said. But we are waiting on our global news reporter, Dan Spector, who is getting us the latest. I'm telling you, the video that is coming in on Twitter is absolutely soul rattling. I've never seen this in a non-war setting, in real time, in our country, in neighborhoods like yours and neighborhoods like mine. I've never seen this before. This shooter, I think there are certain things that we can assume, and I'll say I'm making assumptions here. When a shooter dresses in tactical gear with the weaponry that he has, he's itching for a bloody fight. He's not looking to be strategic or surgical. He is looking for a fight, and he found it with these two brave police officers, one of whom lost his life, and his partner, it appears, ended the life of the shooter. Let's go to Dan Spector in Montreal. Dan, welcome. Thank you so much for being here. Tell me where you are and tell me what you know.
1: I'm just standing on Decarie Boulevard in central Montreal right now, just about 200 meters, I would say, from where the shooting unfolded. The police chief just finished a press conference a few moments ago. What we do know is that three people are dead, including a police officer, a civilian, and the shooter, after this shootout that occurred just after 11:30 this morning. Police got a 911 call for gunshots that were ringing out from a hotel here on Decarie Boulevard. It's a densely populated area, lots of traffic, very busy, would have been very busy at 11:30 this morning. And police responded and immediately engaged with a shooter who was equipped with a long gun.
0: Now, Dan, I don't mean to interrupt, but there are a few questions that are out there that perhaps you have an answer to. There is a story floating out there that it is the shooter himself who called 911.
1: Yeah, that is a rumor that's floating around. We asked the police chief about that. He said he didn't have that information as of now. He couldn't confirm anything like that. But that is definitely one of the theories that's going around, is that this shooter himself called 911 and did this just to engage with police officers, that this was his goal. But that remains a theory. Police wouldn't confirm that at all. They say they're still investigating. But what I can tell you is that videos circulating on social media show that this shooter was wearing sort of a military green outfit. And when I asked the police chief about that, he said, he was. That's, I could confirm what you're telling me is that he was wearing a military green outfit and he had a long gun. Does that mean he was specifically targeting the police, that this was the goal? We just don't know yet.
0: We don't know that yet. We do know that there were two police officers who were on the scene. They appear to be patrol men and women. A patrol man and a patrol woman. It appears that they certainly didn't present as tactical. They didn't look like they were part of the Montreal equivalent of SWAT. Do you know if SWAT had been their version of SWAT had been called?
1: The regular uniforms who would have been the first ones to show up on the scene, and then as soon as they arrived, they got into this firefight and. we know that a male police officer was the one that was killed. The police chief said that he had spoken to the man's brother. He said he was devastated, yeah. The chief did, because he had met this officer on a couple of different occasions and said he was an excellent officer and that it was a very emotional call. The second officer was a female officer. She was in critical condition. Her condition has been upgraded to stable now, good. So that's positive news. I mean, in the videos that we've seen on social media, you don't see SWAT team there right at the outset. There's yeah. certainly a ton of them around now and like armored vehicles, because for a time police were pursuing the thought that maybe there was a second shooter, because and just to rule that out, they've closed off a gigantic perimeter. The Dakary Expressway, for anybody yes. who's been to Montreal, is a huge north-south artery highway that cuts through the center of the city. It's completely closed in both directions, and they've been asking people to stay at home until just a few minutes ago when they sort of lifted that order, because they're convinced that there was just one person acting alone.
0: Dan, we're learning that the murdered civilian has been identified as Rabbi Michel Moshe Mizrahi, a Jewish local member of the local Chabad Center, and that was announced by the organization itself. Côte des Neiges, as I said, very multicultural, but this pocket of Côte des Neiges is densely populated with Jews. This is, look, again, we don't want to speculate, but it's 2026 and we're living in a time where 70% yeah. of the hate crimes in Canada are perpetrated against 1.5% of the population that happens to be Jewish. Yeah. I'm not suggesting there's a link, but it's a heck of a coincidence if there isn't one.
1: Yeah, you know, it's a question that I asked, too, and I was very curious about, because, you know, as you're walking around in the streets here, you see there's lots of Hasidic Jews, and it's one of the areas of Montreal that probably has the biggest Jewish population. But, you know, I actually spoke to a few people who, had been trickling out of some of the Jewish centers and said, do you guys feel like this is anti-Semitic? Are you afraid of this? And they said no. They said they don't actually think so. They said that they had been in contact, or their community members had been in contact with the police, and that the police assured them that it doesn't appear to be an anti-Semitic attack. But, you know, I actually had the same question, because that gentleman owns, I was told, a suit store right in front of that hotel. But there's no indication that it was an anti-Semitic attack, at least not at this time. So he might have just been caught in the crossfire, really, like a wrong place, wrong time sort of situation.
0: Yeah, it could be. It might be. It may be a coincidence. But the setting and the timing and the time we're living in makes my mind go there immediately. But of course, we will wait.
1: Mine before, too. Yeah. It's worth asking the question.
0: Yeah, absolutely. So what's next in this investigation? What are we going to try to figure out next? I mean, motivation of this shooter seems paramount. And also, can we put to rest that there is a second shooter out there?
1: Yes, we can put to rest. According to the police, they say there is no second shooter out there. I was walking towards this location where they were going to do their press conference, and ran across officers with their guns drawn who said, get out of the street. You're right in the line of fire right now. So I was like, oh, you know, we sort of dodged away. So that sort of led me to believe there could have been a second shooter. I mean, there was the Sûreté du Québec's helicopter was going around flying low.
0: Yeah.
1: So that certainly felt like there could have been another person. But the police chief just now confirmed.

0: home who may have seen or I want to get a sense of the feeling of the people who are living in that area.
1: Yeah, absolutely. I spoke to a gentleman who lives in the apartment building just adjacent to the hotel and who had witnessed the entire thing and who shared a video of it with me. I mean, he was very shaken. People are just stunned that this has happened in their area. I mean, they heard dozens of shots ring out. You know, this gentleman went to look on his balcony and just heard, it showed me this video that he had taken where you could hear at least 20 shots. And, you know, and then he went downstairs and people were told to run. You know, this is probably the most horrifying day of many people's lives who live in this area. And people, again, were told to stay inside because it was a dangerous situation and that they shouldn't open their windows and that they shouldn't go out. So whole area definitely very shaken. But right. Now that we know that there's no second shooter, hopefully there some of those fears have been lifted.
0: Dan Spector, thank you so much for giving us this update. And please, I know that you'll be on top of this story in the days to come. We hope that we can lean on you for additional information as it comes out.
1: Of course, anytime.
0: All right, we're going to take a break, and we are going to turn the page for now. Tony Chapman is going to join us, and we're going to talk about the hottest of hot takes. Should we abolish Father's Day?
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0: All right. We are going to talk about this modest proposal that was put forth in the Toronto Star. And I can hear the groans all the way from Edmonton. It may be time to abolish Father's Day. And please welcome to the show, Tony Chapman. We're going to talk about this and a number of other stories. Tony is, of course,

0: the host of the award-winning podcast, Chatter That Matters, and founding partner of Chatter AI. Tony, welcome.
1: Always a pleasure, my friend.
0: First up, tell me, how did you celebrate or get celebrated on Father's Day?
1: Well, I'm actually in San Francisco babysitting my grandchildren. So what I saw was a four-year-old coming home from his sort of preschool with his poster for his dad. And he was so excited about Father's Day. And we celebrated Father's Day on a Zoom call to him. He's over in Europe. And it was just magical. It's just, it reminded me how much kids love to say they love their parents.
0: Yeah.
1: So that's, I thought it was just great. And this poster talks about his favorite memories with his dad and what they eat together and what they do together. And I just thought it was just fabulous.
0: And look, so I'm sure you saw the article that was written. The key that I think a lot of people are missing is the words "a modest proposal." And for those who don't know, and the only reason I know this is because I studied it in high school and it stuck with me. A modest proposal was written in the 1700s by Jonathan Swift, and he was a political commentator back then. And this, they say, is one of the first examples of political satire, where he proposed that because the British legislators were treating the Irish so poorly with their laws and their taxation, he said, well, it feels like we're treating them like cattle. So my modest proposal is we should treat them really like cattle and we should eat them. They should provide nutrients to the rich. And that was his way of criticizing the powers that be. I believe that the writer of this article was trying to do the same thing and take aim at the commercialization of these holidays. But Tony, the problem is, to me, there's no room for that humor today because there actually are people trying to do these things. There are people who are trying to attack the notion of the family and the father and masculinity. That happens every single day. There was no group of people trying to eat the poor in the 1700s. And therefore, the humor, there was room for the humor to grow. There's no humor in, there is humor in this, but there's no room for the humor to be appreciated.
1: You know, I could take this radio interview in another world. Just the fact that you in high school actually paid attention to it and still remember it this many years later, which I think is quite something. But, you know, you're right. This is what the world's all about. You have people hiding in their basements with their social media slingshots, just looking to take aim at anything. And if they don't understand, yes, there's commercial aspects to everything. I worked on the Hallmark business for years.
0: Oh, you did?
1: Here's a funny story. A woman would go in and spend 20 minutes looking for the perfect card, read every reading inside it, and be so excited about presenting the card. A guy would go in, and this is true. I watched this for hours upon hours, would go in and break into a sweat, and end up buying the biggest Valentine's card he could find because that was his way of expressing love, never opening it up. And that's why sometimes you're the guy in the household will give you a Valentine's Day card when it's Mother's Day. But it is commercial. Of course it's commercial. That's what capitalism is all about. But if the beautiful thing about Father's Day, through the eyes of a four-year-old or a five-year-old or an eight-year-old, why they still think of you as dad as opposed to a dork in an ATM machine, it's a magical time, and it's a beautiful way to say I love you, daddy. And I think it's that would be the last thing I'd want to abolish in this world is parental love.
0: Well, there was also, do you remember there was I've never seen the show, but there was a viral clip from, I guess it's a movie called The Fall of the House of Usher, and Bruce Greenwood has a cynical take on like the expression make lemonade. And he talks about how if you create enough demand in lemons by getting the De Beers to make a lemon shaped diamonds, and if you create this demand, as they, I guess the criticism of Father's Day is, you can get people to, you don't have to make lemonade. You can get people to just buy lemons and love lemons with enough marketing behind it. It could be the number one.
1: There's so much
0: fruit.
1: Argument. Why we shouldn't have marketing, but at the same time, marketing's where a lot of innovations come from and excitement and happiness. And, you know, people always chastise, you know, glass, you're giving away glass when you're giving away a diamond, and you could break everything down into its simplicity. But I think if we lose the emotion in our society, which a lot of people want to do, and just boil it down to, you know, that was Mao really, when Chairman Mao, when he wanted everybody to wear the same outfits.
0: But,
1: and I think, I think color and creativity is a big part of what makes human beings smile and happy and cry and all the other emotions that make a day a special.
0: But Tony, let's live in sort of what seems to be a default position of a lot of dads on Father's Day. That what they really want is either to do nothing or to do whatever they want. If you were in charge of leveraging that sentiment to for a client, who's the ideal client to leverage that sentiment?
1: The ideal client to leverage, obviously, a golf course, I would imagine, or things that dads like to do with other guys, or a bar where you're allowed to go drinking at 11. But I would go the other way. I'd create Father's Day where there's a coupon book where the kids offer the dad four choices how to spend time with them. And I think that would be a much better thing to offer. Maybe Hallmark, if they're listening, should come up with a card that way. And then the dad checks off the box and off they go and do something.
0: Yeah. Last thing I want to talk about was the Levi's guerrilla ambush on FIFA that has seen them go viral because their logo is very distinct. You know, when you think of Levi's, they've got a very distinct logo. But because of FIFA rules in San Francisco, where you are, I mean, it's technically the stadium's not in San Francisco, but the Levi's Stadium, where the San Francisco Giants typically play, it's not allowed being called Levi's Stadium because it doesn't have a deal with FIFA. So they had to cover up the sign, but the way they covered up the sign is the story.
1: Yeah, and it's brilliant. I mean, you just see it and you just laugh and you know it's Levi's. And it's just, it makes the consumer work a little. And when you make the consumer work a bit and they feel they've solved the problem, the viralocity on that is fantastic because everybody starts praising. I'll tell you the one that's going to be really mad is MetLife Stadium. They got the final game. They're not allowed to put their name on it. Yeah. And if I was MetLife, I'd be starting a campaign now. FIFA, get a life because we're MetLife. And right away, because I tell you something, how does FIFA get so much power that we agree to these things? Who is this organization? Yeah. I mean, these guys spend it cost $800 million for Scotiabank, $800 million. For the naming rights at the Scotia Center in Toronto.
0: Well,
1: a lot of money, $80 million a year.
0: Explain to me why. So when you see those overhead shots of Scotiabank Arena, you see the Scotiabank logo on top of the hockey rink, right? Because they do those shots coming in and out of commercials. How come at Rogers Center, where they have a big white dome, they have never put their own logo on that dome?
1: I have no idea. I mean, and they spent $25 million to buy that stadium. And the Rice Estate was one of the greatest coups in terms of corporations taking advantage of taxpayer expenses. And why they don't do better branding on it, I have no idea.
0: I know. Rogers, I got some ideas for you. I know how you can make that ton of money.
1: I'll tell you, when are we going to start this marketing agency? this radio show has got to, I mean, these are big ideas we're going to play.
0: Tony, I hope you have a wonderful time with your family. You deserve it. And get home safe. We'll talk to you soon.
1: Okay. Thanks.
0: All right, Edmonton, thank you so much. That first hour was a tough one. Thank you for sticking with us, and we'll see you back here tomorrow. And when we come back, the story we were going to start the show with, the UK is going through prime ministers they're going through prime ministers really quick. We'll talk about the latest one to have been felled, this time by his own ineptitude. This is the Ben Mulroney Show.
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1: From the National Newsroom of the Canadian Press, I'm Karen Rebo. Police in Montreal have identified the officer killed in Monday's shooting in the city's Côte des Neiges district. 34-year-old Mohamed Lamine Barandouane was killed in the line of duty when officers responding to reports of an armed man at a hotel were met with gunfire. A second police officer was seriously injured in the attack that also claimed the life of a civilian and the suspect. Montreal Police Chief Fadi Daguerre says it was a very sad day.
2: It's a nightmare, but we have to be solid. We have to be solid for our lady police officer who survived.
1: Following the shooting, police agencies in British Columbia were warned about the possible existence of documentation or a manifesto encouraging violence against police officers. Authorities have not yet confirmed any connection between that warning and the Montreal attack, which remains under investigation. A man who witnessed a shooting that left two Saskatchewan Mounties seriously hurt says the alleged gunman got into a dispute with his neighbor before police arrived. Richard Gable says the suspect was arguing with his neighbor Sunday night in Melville for painting his neighbor's shed without permission. He says he saw the suspect go into his backyard, then he heard gunshots.
3: I was trying to get my dog to shut up because he was barking, and my wife and I were told to go to the back of the house so that we were behind as many walls in our house as possible in case a gunshot came through the window.
1: Police say they responded to an assault in the city of 4500 northeast of Regina, and they have arrested a male suspect. Federal Energy Minister Tim Hodgson has unveiled a strategy to expand Canada's nuclear sector, including plans to build up to 10 new reactors over the next 15 years. The plan calls for new large-scale reactors, expanded uranium exports, and broader deployment of Canadian nuclear technology. Ottawa says nuclear power will be essential to doubling Canada's electricity grid capacity by 2050. A group of former officials with America's Internal Revenue Service and the Department of Justice is asking a federal judge to scrutinize that controversial deal that granted President Donald Trump and his family sweeping immunity from past tax audits.
4: The group of former government officials alleged the deal to resolve Trump's $10 billion lawsuit against the IRS in exchange for immunity from past audits was, quote, unprecedented and breathtakingly improper. A federal judge reopened the case last month after a group of former judges alleged the settlement, which included both the immunity and the DOJ's now scuttled $1.8 billion anti-weaponization fund, was deceptive and a fraud on the court. In an amicus brief filed Monday, the former officials argued the audit provision was unlawful and should be scrutinized. Peter Haralambos, ABC News.
1: This is the Canadian Press. In sports, the Toronto Blue Jays got back to 500 ball for the first time since May 29th. Pinch hitter Miles Straw drove in the go-ahead run in the seventh inning with one of Toronto's three sacrifice flies, and Kazuma Okamoto homered to help the Blue Jays beat the Houston Astros 4-2. NBA news, a blockbuster move is sending Giannis Antetokounmpo to the Miami Heat. Tyler Herro and several other players and draft picks are heading to the Milwaukee Bucks. Bobby Portis is also going to Miami with Antetokounmpo. Milwaukee is also receiving three first-round picks, including the 13th selection in Tuesday's draft. In World Cup soccer action, Algeria defeated Jordan 2-1 in Santa Clara, California. It was Jordan's second straight loss and eliminates the squad from advancing to the knockout round. Algeria and Austria will face each other later this week to determine who will join unbeaten Argentina in the next round. From the Canadian Press, I'm Karen Rebo. This is the

0: Ben, as we're talking, there's another alert coming on. Oh. There's another alert coming through on all our phones.
1: Okay.
0: Let me see if I can... Yeah, it's...
1: What's it saying?
0: It's saying the alert regarding an armed and dangerous suspect at the Côte-des-Neiges neighborhood of Montreal has ended. There we go. It's just ended.
1: Yeah. Oh, thank goodness.
0: The immediate threat to the public is no longer present.
1: That was Paula Samuel of B'nai B'rith. She's the regional director. Their offices are just across the street from this active shooter situation that saw three people dead, including one police officer, one civilian, and the shooter himself. A second police officer was taken by ambulance to hospital, and she has been her situation has improved from critical to serious. We will keep an eye on that. This has been the top story here in Canada today. A shooter in tactical gear killed a cop and a civilian before he was killed by a police officer. This shooting took place in a hotel room before going downstairs to take on the cops face to face. There is this is in the neighborhood of Côte-des-Neiges. This area, this pocket, is a new development of condos, apartments, buildings, restaurants, shops, parks. Very, very walkable, very intimate. And the videos that we have been seeing online demonstrate how close one was to this violent interaction between a shooter and the police. The neighborhood was terrified. And let's listen to Global News reporter Dan Spector.
2: People are just stunned that this has happened in their area. I mean, they heard dozens of shots ring out. You know, this gentleman went to look on his balcony and just heard, it showed me this video that he had taken where you could hear at least 20 shots. And, you know, and then he went downstairs and people were told to run. You know, this is probably the most horrifying day of many people's lives who live in this area.
1: We will stay on top of this story as it develops. If any new information comes out over the course of this show, we will provide it to you. But you now have the latest that we have. So that, as I said, top story in this country. Let's move to, I believe, the top story in the Western world. I think that's fair. Beleaguered Prime Minister of the UK, Keir Starmer, made an announcement this morning.
3: We changed our party, ripping out the poison of anti-Semitism, restoring trust on the economy, defence and national security, and becoming a party that once again stood proudly with, not against, our national flag.
1: But the party, even if you take everything he said at face value, has decided that Keir Starmer is not the man to lead it anymore, and he announced that he will be stepping down. He will be resigning by September as the Prime Minister, as the leader of the Labour Party in the UK. So you heard his spin on his legacy in the moment. Let's listen to an average Briton as to what they think his legacy is or how they feel about him.
4: My abiding memory of Keir Starmer will be that of an authoritarian dictator who brought about a ruthless crackdown on free speech, who increased taxes on millions of working people despite promising not to, who allowed energy bills to rise despite promising to freeze them, and who let down millions of pensioners, farmers, students, teachers, almost everyone you can think of in this country, Nick. Good riddance, he had to go.
1: And now there's someone whose name you've never heard before that you will be hearing often. Andy Burnham is now the overwhelming favorite to replace him. I believe he is a local. I think he's from Manchester. He calls himself a business-friendly socialist. We'll dig into that a little bit later. But this next leader will become the UK's seventh prime minister in a decade. Let me say that again. Seven PMs in 10 years. Britain is facing economic stagnation, labor support is in the toilet, and public criticism of Keir Starmer's performance has pretty much started almost after he became prime minister. Yeah, I don't know that he's had a good, he might have had a good day here and then, but I don't think he's had a good week. And the stuff that he's messed up on is myriad. There was a winter fuel allowance for the poorest in the UK. He cut that. Not exactly on brand for Labour. The thing that I thought, that a lot of people thought was going to end his leadership of that country was when he appointed a person by the name of Peter Mandelson to be ambassador to Washington. But in the lead up to making this announcement, there was very uncomfortable evidence of a close relationship between Peter Mandelson and Jeffrey Epstein. And when I say uncomfortable, it's not that he was mentioned in an email. There were photographs of Peter Mandelson in a robe with girls next to him that looked suspiciously young.
5: And he stuck by Mandelson.
1: He stuck by that guy. He stuck by him. And so a lot of people thought that was it. That was a straw on the camel's back, but not the one that broke the camel's back. He's got a lot of other issues as well that he is responsible for. Let's not forget the fact that he has been, and this did not start on his watch, but he could have ended it on his watch. There was a lot of stonewalling. There was a lot of misdirection. There was a lot of denials from his government on the grooming gang scandal. What appears to be a coordinated and concerted effort by, and I'm just going to say what is said in the reports that I've read, majority Pakistani Britain men to find young English girls, white, groom them, ply them with alcohol and drugs, and either keep them as sexual slaves, rape them repeatedly,
5: They denied that those existed for the longest of time.
1: Yeah, and some of them were
5: sold.
1: It
5: doesn't seem real.
1: Some of them were out and out sold into sexual slavery, and it was easy to say, no, of course this isn't real, because it was so grotesquely fantastical that you didn't want it to be real. But real it is, apparently. I think there's a dispute in terms of the number. The last number that I saw was upwards of 250,000 young girls.
5: That's insane.
1: It's such a big number that your brain wants to dismiss it. But it is real. We'll see how big of a problem it is. And let's also not forget the Henry Novak situation, where he stayed silent during the entire thing after Henry Novak's murder, through the trial, and only after the murderer.
5: Really quick about who Henry Novak is, just a reminder, audience.
1: He's a white guy, a white student, university student, who's out with his friends, and he crossed paths with a young sick man, and they had words apparently, and the sick man stabbed him with his kirpan, which is it's a weapon, but it's a spiritual weapon and is not intended to be used. And he stabbed him. And as Henry Novak was dying of his wounds, the police arrested him because the murderer and his brother falsely told the police that they had been subjected to a hate crime by Henry Novak. So they arrested Henry Novak and he died in handcuffs, saying the words, "I can't breathe." That is to remind you of George Floyd, who Keir Starmer took a knee for, but said nothing about Henry Novak until the parents of Henry Novak came out and said, "We don't want to politicize this." If there's one thing that he will be known for, what he will be responsible for is probably the first reform government in the history of the UK, the most right-wing party in my memory, that will ever form government. If the numbers bear out, they could be headed towards a majority. That is a direct result of Keir Starmer and the identity politics that have been pursued by his government.
5: But that won't be for a couple of years.
1: That won't be. That could change. This new guy could come in and change the dynamic.
5: Well, our next guest is going to tell us all about that.
1: Yes, indeed. We've got Mel Kapp is joining us from the Monk School. We're going to dig into, what does it say about the UK that they've gone through 7 prime ministers in 10 years? That's coming up next on the Ben Mulrooney Show.
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1: Well, the news came out just a few hours ago that Keir Starmer, the Prime Minister of the UK, the leader of the Labour Party, will be stepping down from both of those roles by September. And he joins a longer than usual list of prime ministers who had short tenures. Over the past 10 years, the UK has seen seven different people at 10 Downing Street lead that country. So to talk about Keir Starmer, as well as what to make of the last 10 years and is this the new normal in the UK, we're joined by Mel Capp, Distinguished Fellow at the Monk School of Global Affairs and Public Policy. He's also a Senior Fellow at Massey College, University of Toronto. You must have a very busy business card, Mel.
14: Who uses business cards
1: anyway? Good point. You're busy QR code then. Your first thoughts with Keir Starmer announcing his resignation?
14: Well, I mean, in a sense, this is the new normal, but not the new normal in politics. It's the new normal in the UK post-Brexit. Starmer is a victim of Brexit, in effect, because the performance of the British economy is in the tank. The people feel bad. His capacity to solve problems is reduced because income is so low. He's giving up something like £40 billion worth of revenue in government because incomes are roughly 4 to 6% lower than they would otherwise have been.
1: But from what I hear, and please correct me if I'm wrong, my impression was things aren't that much better in the block of EU countries that the UK left. I'm not suggesting I was a fan of Brexit at all, but it's not as if the UK is untethered from an economic rocket ship.
14: No, that's true. I mean, both France and Germany, the Germany being the driver of the EU economy, are not performing as well as they wanted, although there's a big dispute going on now among economists. Paul Krugman is pointing out that the performance of the European economy is far better than people are measuring, where it surfaced, but is not as good as it seems to be. So there are controversies going on there. The key thing is, though, that for 4 years, Britons were negotiating what the future without the EU was going to be. And in those 4 years, who would invest in the United Kingdom?
1: Right.
14: Nobody knew what the rules were going to be. So they went through a period where the uncertainty was just too great. And it continues to this day, in effect. And then with all the turmoil of Boris Johnson as prime minister and Liz Truss, remember her?
1: Yep.
14: I mean, those are the kind of uncertainties that are unhelpful to the performance of the economy.
1: Well, yeah, we got David Cameron, 429 days in office. Theresa May, 1,100 plus. Boris Johnson, 1,100 plus. Liz Truss didn't even make it 50 days. Rishi Sunak, 619. And now Keir Starmer, 717 plus the remaining days until he passes the baton. If we stick with the whole Brexit thing for just a moment, you know, one of the driving forces that saw the Leave side win was they wanted to control immigration. Mm-hmm. And it feels that since then, the stories that come out, at least on this side of the pond, are unchecked immigration or unchecked migration. Is that a fair assessment? Did Keir Starmer presented, as even though he was Labour, he presented during the last election campaign, if I'm not mistaken, as to the right of the Conservatives on immigration.
14: On immigration, that's true, and he was going to get it under control. In fact, over the past 10 years, immigration is up considerably, even though Brexit was to give them control to restrict immigration. And the difference is that it used to be free migration of EU citizens into the EU, and now the source countries are mostly India, Pakistan, and a bit of the Caribbean. Mm. So it's the former colonies that are the source of most of the immigration and migration to the UK, and the numbers are actually up. So did it work? Not much.
1: Mel, this Keir Starmer feels like people had buyer's remorse for electing him and his Labour government almost immediately. It does not feel like he had much of a honeymoon. I mean, the difference between the honeymoon that will never end in Canada with Mark Carney.

0: and Keir Starmer is stark.
1: Quite so. Look, I think the problem has been there's two problems. One is he doesn't have the capacity to solve these problems that the Britons feel, and that's because of the financial circumstances he finds himself in. But the second problem is that he himself is fairly indecisive, and he's technocratically competent. But, you know, we saw in Mark Carney somebody who was technocratically competent, and we thought he wasn't going to be a good politician.
0: Yeah.
1: And he seems to have grown into the political role a lot better than Keir Starmer did.
0: Yeah, I agree. So if we can, I mean, we could look to the past. And if you had to tell me, of the prime ministers that we listed, who had the most turbulent time in office? Who was given the worst hand to play? Meaning, I'm sure in that group there were some fine leaders who just did not have a chance to prove themselves.
1: Well, we could dispute that, but indeed, look, it wasn't an equal footing. But the own goal of Brexit was partly a construct of Boris Johnson.
0: Yeah.
1: And he got what he deserved in some respects. But the own goal of Liz Truss was her budget, where she basically went after all the poor people. And guess what? They didn't like that.
0: Yeah.
1: And she got pushed out. So, you know, it took a long time for Margaret Thatcher to get pushed from within her party. It didn't take long for Liz Truss. And it turns out it didn't take long for Keir Starmer for the other party.
0: And let's end on an eye to the future, because it seems like we're all going to have to get to know this name, Andy Burnham, who's, he's floated high tax, high spend ideas in the past. He says he's a business friendly socialist, whatever the heck that means. But who knows his leadership style? If he does win the leadership, he could change the dynamic moving forward. There's still a lot of road to hoe between now and the next election in the UK. And right now, Reform is positioned to form quite a substantial majority. What do we know about Andy Burnham? And is he someone who could turn the tide and restore confidence in this Labour government?
1: Well, look, Andy Burnham spent something like 16 years as an MP in Parliament, and Gordon Brown put him in the cabinet. So he's had a bit of experience in Westminster. On the other hand, he's never been prime minister, and that is a different kettle of fish. He spent 6 years as mayor of the Greater Manchester area, and apparently did very well. And he did very well fixing potholes and traffic lights and that kind of thing. And that matters to people.
0: Yeah.
1: But can he then translate that into the big picture items that Keir Starmer was incapable of doing? And I don't know. We'll see what happens and whether Burnham is able to share a vision and really make the future where he thinks Britain should go.
0: Mel Capp, thank you so much for joining us. I mean, UK elections and UK politics, always exciting, but they have not had a rotating cast of leaders like this in my lifetime. So all the more exciting. I thank you for joining us today.
1: Pleasure.
0: When we come back, we are going to talk about the history of U.S.-Iranian relations as we are looking at a potential of a peace deal on the table to cease hostilities between those two countries. We're going to look back at the history with David Boris, the host of Hostile History. Don't go anywhere. This is the Ben Mulroney Show.
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0: Welcome back to the Ben Mulrooney Show. We are talking right now about the potential for some form of peace, end of hostilities between the United States and Iran that saw a massive air campaign destroying the aggressive war capacity of that country and saw the Strait of Hormuz closed to shipping that led us all to pay over $2 for a liter of gas. And that thing doesn't make any sense to me. It's a plan for a plan. But I thought it'd be interesting today to look back in history at the history of the relationship between the United States and Iran. And we want to do that with our next guest. He's the host of the Hostile History Podcast, David Boris. David, welcome to the show.
19: Thanks for having me, Ben. It's great to be here.
0: Okay, so tell me about Hostile History, which is a great name, by the way.
19: Thank you. Shout out to Chris Dunn, who came up with it. I have to say, it wasn't my original idea for the title. I had a much more boring one. Well, Hostile History, Ben, is frankly addressing the reality, the sad reality, that war and conflict is a permanent nature of humankind since the very beginning. And the simple fact is, sadly and unfortunately, war has always been a part of the human experience. And what this means is that war has also been transformative, both for bad and good and neutral. And that is a reality of the world we live in today. And that's been a reality of the world since humans first started walking and fighting. And so Hostile History decides to approach military history by looking at conflict as a transformative process, meaning not so much the battles and the tanks and the guns, but what does the war do for those societies involved and how does it shape and change it?
0: Okay, so let's talk about the history of U.S. and Iran relations. You know, I'm very careful. I have a good friend whose family's originally from Iran, and she corrected me once, and ever since then, I've never made the mistake again. She always says, don't refer to Iran. You should be talking about the Iranian regime, because the people of Iran, in her estimation, mm-hmm. are hostages of the regime. And mm-hmm. It's an interesting way to look at that nation today. But take us back to the beginning as you see it.
19: Well, I mean, our four-part series that kicks off Hostile History really starts in the early 20th century. We're trying to look at this sort of Iranian nation that emerges by the time we get to the beginning of the 20th century. And what's extremely fascinating is that for much of the 20th century, Iran and the U.S. were friends.
0: Yeah.
19: And this is something that I think a lot of people would be shocked to understand, that frankly, for the decades of the 20th century up until 1979, the U.S. and Iran had very good relations. They were working together in many ways.
0: And, you know, I was listening to somebody who knows more about that region than I. And he said he was quite optimistic that that whatever happened in Iran would not descend into the chaos that we've seen in a lot of other countries when there is some sort of war imposed on them, that tribal, intertribal violence. He said, because Iran, unlike many of its neighbors, historically, it is more or less a country made up of a people, the Persian yeah. people. And so that mm-hmm. you wouldn't worry about one clan trying to kill off another clan. Because its history is quite unique to the region. That the Persian culture, Persian identity, has been at many times very friendly to the West, mm-hmm. and so it makes for a very unique story in the region.
19: Yeah, I think that's very accurate. You know, one of the things that our expert on the episode, Roham Alvandi, talked about was a sense of Iranian-ness. And this sense of Iranian-ness is rooted in thousands of years of history of that region, of the Persian Empire that faced Alexander the Great. And on down through, there was a sort of a sense of being Iranian as that region and that space, place, time, and history all wrapped up cultural people. So I think you're absolutely right on that.
0: And so would you say that the modern history began with the 1953 coup?
19: I mean, it depends how you want to really approach it, because I mean, it would be still modern to say Iran had a post-World War I and an early post-Second World War history as well. And that would count as the modern history. But I do think the 1953 coup is a pivotal watershed moment in understanding Iran's trajectory towards the revolution of 79.
0: Because they had a democratically elected government that was toppled by a coup that was funded and organized, at least in part, by the UK and US governments.
19: Yeah, that's absolutely right. I mean, this was a government that was moving towards progressive reforms, that was advancing along lines that we would recognize in other nations at the same time, advancing democratic rights, the rights of all the people of Iran, etc. And then a coup occurs backed by the West and things change dramatically.
0: Was it an oil thing? Was it this or was this progressive elected government, lurching a little farther away from the West and aligning with aligning with the USSR?
19: Yeah, I mean, I think both of those things are factors. So oil is always a factor when dealing in the Middle East. You know this. This doesn't change today, does it? It's still the same. But also, I think there were very real Cold War concerns. And if you look around the world in the 50s, this is happening everywhere. I mean, the Western nations, the U.S. and other allies of the U.S. are absolutely interested in making sure pro-West governments are in place as yeah. much and everywhere as possible.
0: But so the coup reinstalled the Shah, and you know there was good and bad about the Shah, but the bad was the secret police and the secreting away of enemies and the torture and all of that stuff. None of it good, but definite rapprochement to the U.S. and to U.S. interests, and that gave rise to the Islamic ascendancy. Mm-hmm. How come that didn't? How was the West caught flat-footed with that revolution?
19: Yeah, that's a great question. And to be perfectly honest, I think historians are still trying to understand how that was possible. I mean, I think, frankly, the United States in particular underestimated the growing resentment of the Shah's power in the 50s and 60s. They simply didn't see, because on the surface, when you looked at Iran during those times, it was becoming a fairly progressive,
0: yeah,
19: Western modeled society, although with, you know, secret police and very limited rights to challenge the rulership. But in so many aesthetic surface ways, it seemed like it was kind of progressing like other Western, you know, oriented countries. And so I think there was just this super naivete about the reaction of the people as they were more oppressed in certain rights, even though other ways looked like it was becoming more open and more progressive. So it's a complex, contradictory time.
0: Yeah.
19: And then, of course, it just erupts in the late 70s.
0: And since then, there has been nothing resembling healthy relations between Iran and the West. They had become the largest state sponsor of terrorism around the world. But it seems to me in this war that is looking like it might be ending, I was shocked that it didn't seem like the U.S. had tasked the CIA to do what it had done forever, which was train and arm, the militias to then rise up against the IRGC and the regime. You would have thought after one of these bombing sorties, you would have seen armed Iranians taking to the streets, but that never happened. And that shocked me.
19: Yeah. I mean, Ben, first of all, that would call for a level of planning that I think the administration has shown it lacks, to be perfectly honest. This feels a lot more like the American move on Venezuela. They were hoping for a quick chopping of the head, and then everything else would fall into place without significant American interference. But what they should missed on was so much of the leadership groups of what we could call the resistance in Iran were already decapitated by the government in earlier protests, late 2025. So that cabal of resistance, it was non-existent. There was no organization. There was no centralized leadership to mobilize. The IRGC had already taken care of them already. And it was going to be an impossible task at that point.
0: I honestly, I was maybe just being overly optimistic, but when the president said help is on the way, I thought he was telegraphing something he already knew, which was they had armed 100,000 and trained 100,000 expats to do the thing that he said he needed them to do. We're going to weaken the government, and then we're going to send you in. We're going to clear the road for you so that you can take back your country. They thus far have not had a chance to do that. So how can people find the podcast, David?
19: Oh, you can search up on all your podcast apps, Apple, Spotify, Amazon, you name it. Hostile History is there for you. Some incredible episodes coming up. It's not just about the U.S. and Iran. It's about so many ways in which conflict has transformed the world we live in, Ben.
0: Well, I want to thank you. I want to congratulate you, and I want to wish you the best of luck.
19: Thank you, buddy. I appreciate it.
0: All right, when we come back, look, when some of you think nuclear reactors, you think the nightmares of Chernobyl, Three Mile Island, Fukuyama. But the federal government aims to boost the nuclear sector with up to 10 new reactors. So what's changed? We're going to delve into that with Francis Sims next.
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4: Well, if the designs and goals of Mark Carney and his government are to be believed and to be achieved as it relates to Canada becoming a superpower on the AI front and growing our cities and you know, making sure that this country becomes the fullest expression of itself, we're going to need the power to make it. We're going to need the power to get it done. We're going to need the energy to get it done. And central to that strategy is nuclear power. The federal government has announced it aims to boost nuclear power and the nuclear sector with up to 10 new reactors and expand our international footprint, selling our best-in-class, the CANDU reactors around the world. We know that we on this show have spoken with the Energy Minister of Ontario, who is no doubt part of this strategy. So here to talk about this, maybe with a little sadness in his voice because his grandfather was a coal miner, Francis Sims of Humber College. He's the head of the School of Clean Energy. Francis, welcome.
5: Hey, I'm always happy to be on, Ben.
4: A coal miner's grandson. Wow, how times have changed. Look, a lot of people, Francis, when they hear nuclear power, they think to themselves, Three Mile Island. They think Chernobyl. They're not thinking of the nuclear technology of the 21st century.
5: Yeah, and in Canada, especially with the CANDU technology and any nuclear technology we've deployed here in Canada, we've never, ever, ever had an issue. And I mean, you talk about lots of regulation in Canada. I mean, that's the one area where lots of regulation has protected us, right, in the nuclear space, and it's set the best practices around the world.
4: Tell our listeners why, if you know, in the best circumstances, when it is safe and is reliable and is regulated, why nuclear is a terrific option.
5: Yeah, nuclear, especially the nuclear technology that's homegrown, once built, provides, you know, what I would argue is clean power for generations. Yeah. And not only that, but it creates thousands of jobs. You just look at Bruce County here in Ontario, right? Yeah. It's transformed that Kincardine community with great jobs. Many of them are paying over $100,000 a year. So just fantastic work for a long time. And at a time where we see manufacturing companies scaling down, especially in the automotive sector, and moving south of the border, this is an opportunity for us to work in an industry and build an industry where Canada leads, where we're creating jobs for generations for people.
4: Francis, what is it about this Canadian CANDU technology that, you know, you've alluded to it, that it is best in class?
5: Yeah. So most of the supply chain, and the supply chain, I mean the parts and the vendors, when you're building CANDU technology, is homegrown, right? So it gets done in the country and primarily in Canada. And that intellectual property is actually owned by the federal government. So it's licensed to AtkinsRéalis or so CANDU Energy Incorporated. But that's something when we talk about, you know, selling our IP out of this country, that intellectual property is homegrown in Canada. Yeah. And it's a couple of other things is it uses unenriched uranium. So we hear a lot about enriched uranium on the news, especially with what's going on in the Middle East. So this basically just uses the powder as it comes out of the ground, and there's no enrichment process required.
4: Oh,
5: so
4: really?
5: That's everywhere around the world, right? So there's always tight regulations on how you enrich uranium, and they're talking about diluting that now, given what's going on in the Middle East. Yeah, so that's just a superpower in and of itself. It uses heavy water to sort of deal with the radiation that comes out.
4: Sorry, I'm going to have to stop you every now and then. Define heavy water.

0: heavy water is water that's not typical drinking water, but there's effectively a few modifications that have been done to the molecules to make it better able to absorb the radiation when it comes out. That's for an average listener, that's what it means. But it's like a different part that goes in the nuclear reactor. You create this heavy water, you put it around the fuel rods, and then it's able to absorb the the radiation that comes out, just like any other reactor would.
1: Okay, so look, I want this country to succeed. I want us to have the energy that we need to run all of these AI data centers that we want to build and that we can make a ton of money off of. But I don't want a nuclear reactor in my backyard, and there's going to be 10 new nuclear reactors in across this country. What make the case for those who would say, great, but just not anywhere near me?
0: Well, what I would start with is think about Darlington, which is just, 80 kilometers from downtown Toronto.
1: Yeah.
0: So we have some of the most massive nuclear, fleet of reactors being built next door, and they've been running for a long time. And I would argue that the people that are living in those communities are happier, right? That those jobs and it's grown the economy there. So I think this concept of, there's definitely nothing to be afraid of, right? Not given the track history. There's lots of risks out there. There's risks with using any sort of fuel. There's risks with walking across the street.
1: What about dealing with the waste, Francis? When you have the used fuel rods, or you've got, is there nuclear waste? I mean, how do we deal with that in the 21st century?
0: Yeah. So what we're doing, in this strategy that came out, there were four pillars. One is up to 10 new large reactors in Canada. The second one is to really sell it abroad, try to, have a Team Canada push to sell Canadian technology in at least four new markets, and then lock in the fuel and waste. So we're looking at options, which is basically bury the fuel very, very deep underground, leveraging technology and innovation that's come out of Scandinavia, so that it basically gets stored there for 1,000 years. And so the idea is that, it is a problem, but it is something that can be well managed and being managed around the world right now.
1: And look, for people who say, this is we don't need that many. You look at a country like France that has been almost exclusively powered by nuclear power since the 60s. And I don't believe they've had anything resembling a crisis or a problem with their reactors. And they have such a low carbon footprint for the energy that they produce because they've gone the nuclear route.
0: Yeah. And we hear a lot about sovereign AI in this country. One large data center is 300 megawatts. That's the same amount of power as just one of those new nuclear reactors we're building outside of Toronto right now. Yeah. So those are, it used to be we needed power because we were, converting our gas and oil at home to electric. But now it's the fact that we have these massive sinks, which are the data centers, that are just not going away anytime soon.
1: Francis, what would your grandfather say if he were here and, he just came back from the coal mine and he found out that you were here touting nuclear power?
0: I think he would be happy because he spent his life trying to put food on the table for his family, doing a good days of work, maybe head to the pub on the weekend for a beer with his friends. But he was focused on making money and bringing it at home. And I don't think if he would care if it was coal versus nuclear versus wind, he would just be happy to see that there's good paying jobs for people out there.
1: Well, thank you very much, my friend. You take care.
0: Yeah, take care. Bye.
1: Yeah, look, the technology evolves. And when it does, we need to adapt. And when we can say with a high degree of certainty that we're going to get the more bang for our buck, more power for it, and less of a downside environmentally, then you want to double down on something like this technology. And so I'll end this segment by suggesting that maybe it's time to lift the tanker ban. Because everyone keeps talking about the environmental issues of tankers. Do you want to know the date of the last time a tanker attributed to Canada caused an environmental issue, an ecological disaster? It was 1970. That's the last time a Canadian did that. The last time an international tanker did it was 8 years ago, but that was nowhere near here. We have not had a spill in the Pacific Northwest since the Exxon Valdez, because after Exxon Valdez, they doubled down on technology, on prevention, on risk mitigation. It is not the environmental problem that it was in the past. The business case has been made by our fellow G7 nations. They want what we're making. So let's give ourselves the ability to get it to them. Let's finally do what God intended for this country, was for us to take what's in the ground, take it out responsibly, and ship it to the world with Canadian values on Canadian ships to the benefit of Canada. And on that note, we are going to take a break. When we come back, Clive Davis, one of the most influential music executives in modern history, has passed away at 94 years old. I got a story to share, and you're not going to want to miss it.
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1: From the national newsroom of the Canadian Press, I'm Karen Rebo. Police in Montreal have identified the officer killed in Monday's shooting in the city's Côte des Neiges district. 34-year-old Mohamed Lamine Barandouane was killed in the line of duty when officers responding to reports of an armed man at a hotel were met with gunfire. A second police officer was seriously injured in the attack that also claimed the life of a civilian and the suspect. Montreal Police Chief Fadi Daguerre says it was a very sad day.
2: It's a nightmare, but we have to be solid. We have to be solid for our lady police officer who survived.
1: Following the shooting, police agencies in British Columbia were warned about the possible existence of documentation or a manifesto encouraging violence against police officers. Authorities have not yet confirmed any connection between that warning and the Montreal attack, which remains under investigation. A man who witnessed a shooting that left two Saskatchewan Mounties seriously hurt says the alleged gunman got into a dispute with his neighbor before police arrived. Richard Gable says the suspect was arguing with his neighbor Sunday night in Melville for painting his neighbor's shed without permission. He says he saw the suspect go into his backyard, then he heard gunshots.
3: I was trying to get my dog to shut up because he was barking, and my wife and I were told to go to the back of the house so that we were behind as many walls in our house as possible in case a gunshot came through the window.
1: Police say they responded to an assault in the city of 4500 northeast of Regina, and they have arrested a male suspect. Federal Energy Minister Tim Hodgson has unveiled a strategy to expand Canada's nuclear sector, including plans to build up to 10 new reactors over the next 15 years. The plan calls for new large-scale reactors, expanded uranium exports, and broader deployment of Canadian nuclear technology. Ottawa says nuclear power will be essential to doubling Canada's electricity grid capacity by 2050. A group of former officials with America's Internal Revenue Service and the Department of Justice is asking a federal judge to scrutinize that controversial deal that granted President Donald Trump and his family sweeping immunity from past tax audits.
4: The group of former government officials alleged the deal to resolve Trump's $10 billion lawsuit against the IRS in exchange for immunity from past audits was, quote, unprecedented and breathtakingly improper. A federal judge reopened the case last month after a group of former judges alleged the settlement, which included both the immunity and the DOJ's now scuttled $1.8 billion anti-weaponization fund, was deceptive and a fraud on the court. In an amicus brief filed Monday, the former officials argued the audit provision was unlawful and should be scrutinized. Peter Haralambos, ABC News.
1: This is the Canadian Press. In sports, the Toronto Blue Jays got back to 500 ball for the first time since May 29th. Pinch hitter Miles Straw drove in the go-ahead run in the seventh inning with one of Toronto's three sacrifice flies, and Kazuma Okamoto homered to help the Blue Jays beat the Houston Astros 4-2. NBA news, a blockbuster move is sending Giannis Antetokounmpo to the Miami Heat. Tyler Herro and several other players and draft picks are heading to the Milwaukee Bucks. Bobby Portis is also going to Miami with Antetokounmpo. Milwaukee is also receiving three first-round picks, including the 13th selection in Tuesday's draft. In World Cup soccer action, Algeria defeated Jordan 2-1 in Santa Clara, California. It was Jordan's second straight loss and eliminates the squad from advancing to the knockout round. Algeria and Austria will face each other later this week to determine who will join unbeaten Argentina in the next round. From the Canadian Press, I'm Karen Rebo.
5: Cloudy with rain this morning, sunny this afternoon, a high of 24, clear tonight, low of 10. Hope your morning is going along nicely. There are a number of stories we are following this morning. Let's go over some of them now. London Hydro, we'll start with them. They are investigating a data breach that may have exposed personal information belonging to some of their customers. The utility first notified potentially affected customers on Friday. They have been posting updates on their website outlining what happened, on what information may have been accessed. According to London Hydro, the suspicious activity was detected on a customer account on June the 18th. The investigation that came from that determined the account was used to exploit a system vulnerability that allows some unauthorized access to information associated with other customer accounts. The potentially exposed information includes customer names, addresses, email addresses, phone numbers, account numbers, billing information, service addresses, pricing plans, contract start dates, and meter details. London Hydro says no banking information, payment card details, government identification numbers, or highly sensitive personal information were compromised. Company also says the issue was fixed the same day it was discovered and that additional security measures have been put in place. They have not said at this point how many customers may have been affected. They have contacted London Police, and additional updates will be shared on their website as it becomes available. Operations at London Hydro have not been affected. And this is also a situation where you need to be careful of unexpected emails. There may be people who were not involved in the initial data breach who might try to capitalize on the story and send an information via a text or some other means that would be a little bit suspicious. So you got to be vigilant with some of this information. And any sort of a reach out from London Hydro, I would encourage, by now, I would imagine people who have been affected have been contacted, but there may be, because of this story, people who try to capitalize, as I say. And so what I would do in this situation, just because you can't trust anything the scammers would try to do, is if you do receive an email, I would just contact London Hydro independently. And this doesn't just go for London Hydro. This goes for anybody. Like, say, your bank. You get a message from your bank, contact them independently, go to the website, use that contact information to contact them to follow up rather than risk clicking on any links. It's also a good time, regardless of whether you've been impacted or not, just to review your passwords. I'm not saying you have to change everything because you have a lot of passwords, and let's be realistic, people aren't going to change them. But if you have a smartphone, you might have, depending on what level of smartphone you have and what brand it offers, there are, like, I have an iPhone, and it does have a password portion. And you can look in the passwords to see if something may have been compromised. Maybe you have, let's say you used PayPal in the past. You don't use PayPal anymore, but you still have a PayPal account. Maybe PayPal was breached a while ago, and some of your information might be on that. If you're not using something, you just deactivate it. You know, I would just reduce any sort of opportunity someone has to get a hold of anything that you have online. But London Hydro is also, again, just warning people to be cautious. And they do have an email you can report suspicious activity to. It's privacy@londonhydro.com. So just be vigilant out there, everybody. Over at London City Hall, I won't get too into the weeds with some of this, but I do think some of it's interesting because we do see it come along in different stories that we cover. So there's two reports that are going to be discussed amongst others at the planning committee later today. One's on parking. So London City Hall is considering a significant shift in their approach to residential parking. Politicians are being asked to approve new rules that would increase parking requirements and make it easier for homeowners to create parking spaces on their property. This is something we've talked about in the past when the city moved away from the one-to-one. So for every new unit, you have to have a parking space. They went from every two units to one, which I think the move going back to one-to-one makes a whole lot of sense, especially for apartment buildings, wherever they're being built. But if people don't have a spot to park, what do you like? How are you going to fill? Honestly, I know we want to have different means of transportation for getting around, but to not have enough parking to me just seems like a complete miss. So they're looking to go back to what they were doing before with part of this. So under the proposed report here, minimum parking requirements for many residential developments would increase from half a parking space per unit to one parking space per unit. That would take us back to where we were before the change was made in 2022. This would affect apartments, duplexes, triplexes, fourplexes, stacked townhouses, and converted residential buildings. The change responds to concerns, according to staff, from council that reduced parking requirements have contributed to increased pressure on neighborhood streets, more boulevard parking, and parking shortages in some residential areas. The report says affordable housing projects and developments located within protected major transit station areas would be exempt from the higher parking requirements. The report also contains some other proposed amendments aimed at giving homeowners more flexibility. Parking will be permitted in front yard and exterior side yard driveways in many residential zones, even if those driveways do not lead to a garage or a rear parking area. Driveway widths would also increase, allowing driveways to be up to 6 meters wide on smaller lots and up to 9 meters wide on larger properties. And the other report that's being discussed today is zoning. This is what's essentially called the Rethink Zoning Project. A lot of our zoning bylaws are based on the 1989 official plan. And as you all are aware, it's not the year 1990. 1989. It has been over 30 years. Right. Do I have that right? Yeah, I've got that right. It's 2026. It's been over 30 years since we last had something done on this. So the official plan of 1989 has since been replaced by the London plan. And essentially what they're going to be doing is just updating a lot of their zoning bylaws. So one of the biggest change would be to simplify zoning categories and permitted uses. The report gives examples such as combining 24 retail definitions into a single retail store category. Similar consolidation we proposed for service offices, apartment uses, and certain industrial uses. Staff are also proposing some changes to how development is regulated. Building heights would be measured in meters instead of stories, which is interesting. Residential density would continue to be managed through units per hectare. Another focus would be neighborhood zoning. Because of feedback from the public and the industry, staff have significantly reduced the number of neighborhood zones being considered. So there would be a mixed-use neighborhood zone and a residential neighborhood zone. This is not something that's going to be completed, depending on what your definition of soon is, but anytime soon. So what's going to be happening here is there's the update today through the staff report. And then in August and September, the mapping will be released. From September through the end of the year, there's going to be some consultation. And then next year is when the final bylaw is going to go before council. So this is something that's going to be for the next city council to finalize, which could mean some changes. You never know when it straddles different councils, but that is, it's a little bit inside baseball, but I think it's important because a lot of what we've seen and what we've been covering in terms of pushback from different community groups has been about zoning, has been about parking, and will both be discussed at City Hall today, and we'll keep you up to date on both.
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0: Hope everyone had a good weekend and a good Father's Day. Weather on Sunday was pretty nice, although it did get a little stormy, a little rainy at night and overnight. There was a lot going on in the city over the weekend. It'll be a busy week this week, both in the city and over at City Hall. Every Monday, we talk to Mayor Josh Morgan at this time, and he joins us now. Mayor Morgan, I appreciate the time today.
1: Yeah, my pleasure, Devin.
0: Did you have a good Father's Day?
1: I did. I took the kids to a couple of events together, and then we went to the skateboard park and rode a scooter around. Not an electric scooter, a regular scooter. Showed Max how gravity works with those things, which was a lot of fun.
0: Were you on the scooter or the on the skateboard?
1: I may have tried to. I may have showed him some stuff. Yeah. I was out and around.
0: If I were to do that, I'd probably throw out my back. So I give you credit for that.
1: Things don't move the same way they used to, but I can still get around with stuff like that. So it's not too bad.
0: Well, when we look at City Hall, I want to start with the special council meeting last week that was held regarding development charges. The federal and provincial governments finally gave cities the details for this $8.8 billion program that they have set up, but not a lot of time to process the whole plan. Where do things stand now? Because I know the deadline to submit was on Friday.
1: Yeah, so the city submitted on Friday, circulated a note to councillors, as was committed to at the meeting, to detail what our submission looks like. Now, I'll give you a little bit of detail on that in a second. But the process moving forward is nothing has actually been approved. This is just the application submission. The province has to review it. There can be some back and forth on the different projects and the details of the application. And then at the end, a transfer payment agreement is offered to the city, of which council has to assess and accept before we participate in the program. And that's anticipated to happen sometime in late July, early August or so is the province's targeted deadline. So, you know, there's still a final decision to be made on participation in the program, but we've submitted an application that would see a reduction of about 50% for residential development charges.
0: It seemed a bit rushed, and this is obviously not the decision by City Hall and municipal governments, but even just on the staffing front, just to give staff more time to process things, if we want this program to be successful from the feds and the province, it would have been nice to have a bit more time just to process everything.
1: Yeah, I don't disagree with that. I mean, changes were made even the Saturday before the Wednesday meeting that I called. And if you think about, well, you know this, but the public doesn't always know, to call a special meeting, there's a notice provision period, and then you need staff to actually put a report on the agenda. And so you need to give them a bit of time. So you need at least a couple of days in advance of a special meeting. And so, you know, staff literally had about a day or a day and a half to prepare for that meeting. Of course, they gave as much information as possible. Now, other cities took the approach of just delegating this completely to staff. I and staff agreed that we wanted to take the decision before council to apply because, you know, ultimately, it's going to need their support at the transfer payment agreement stage. So it's important for everybody to be informed about what an application would look like.
0: So what this program is essentially they're asking municipalities to cut development charges to spur development for a number of different areas, and then they would then make us whole. In the past, you've had to push, in particular, you know, the province, because they've done something like this to make sure that we were made whole. I mean, how much risk could we potentially take on under this program, given what we've seen in the past and what we don't know ultimately what's going to come in the future? Because down the road, there could be different changes in terms of inflation or the cost of anything.
1: Right. Yeah, so what we will know is that the transfer payment agreement will have all of those details outlined. This is exactly how much money the province is going to fund up to, because this is the estimates for how many units are going to be created. This is the estimates of how many permits are going to come in. These are the revenues that are going to come in. These are the costs of the projects, and it'll all be detailed out there. So let me give you some examples from our submission. You know, we estimate that we would issue about 7,332 permits over the 3-year period of the program. And because of that, we can go out and find projects that would basically offset the costs of the 50% reduction of those permits over that period of time. So the total, costs of the projects is about $206 million. Because not all of those projects are growth related. So there's a portion of it that is funded outside of DC funds. You know, the DC funded costs are about $138 million to those. And so our anticipation is that we would have the province and the federal government offset pretty much that $138 million or so there, or recognize municipal contributions for the rest, which is exactly what our application says. We're contributing about 26% of the total costs through all of the different things that we do, which is, again, something we would normally do. And because of that, we'll enable about 22,000 housing units with the projects we'll complete, which includes both transportation and water-related projects in multiple parts of the city.
0: We will follow that with interest. Something else we're following closely is this downtown master plan. It was presented last week. It'll need to be approved, which I imagine it will be. How does this move forward? I know there's some of the bigger items need to be included in future budget discussions, but how quickly could council start moving on some of this if it is ultimately approved here?
1: Well, I think there's two plans to kind of incorporate together. There's the downtown plan and there's the economic development plan, and they're both kind of pulling in the same direction. Obviously, the downtown plan is focused on the downtown core and the revitalization there, but the ECDEV plan works very closely with it. And so, you know, all of these things are attached together. And ultimately, that's because when you think about downtown, you know, downtown is the intersection of some of the work we do on homelessness, housing, its economic development, its public safety, its culture. You know, it's all of those things together. And so it certainly integrates with the overall economic development strategy of the city. How quickly we're able to move, you know, we have some quick start actions that we've already put in place and we can continue with. There are a number of things that we can pull forward through existing budgets, and staff will have the authorization, if approved, to go ahead with the components of the plan that can be dealt with within existing budgets, because they're not, you know, high cost items. There might be stuff that we can shift things around and deal with, or even just stuff that have no cost to it. They'll proceed with those. But for the major components of the items, we have to have a budgetary process and budgetary decision making. And that could be done in, you know, some of them could be done in the annual budget update next year, but a substantial piece of them could be done in the next multi-year budget. And that'll give lots of time for public consultation on the different projects and the different things we'd like to do. From my perspective, you know, I think we have to find ways to move as quick as possible, particularly on the downtown pieces, because we know that the downtown is something that has turned the corner. And if we don't keep accelerating that, we're going to let it fall behind again. So, you know, the good work that's been done, we cannot take our foot off the gas on that. And so, you know, I'll be looking to see what we can do to ensure that we can keep those things going, even if we have to wait for, you know, major budgetary decisions in the multi-year budget.
0: You are the chair of the Big City Mayor's Caucus. And I know recently part of that call through the Federation of Canadian Municipalities was to have the federal government treat downtowns as, you know, a nation building project. Is this potentially something that, if the federal government were to do that, could help with funding for?
1: Yeah, 100%. Like, absolutely, and without question. And that's exactly why I took the idea to the Big City Mayors, which is the 23 largest cities in this country. All of us have very similar issues in our downtown cores. All of us are at different stages of revitalization and growing our downtowns. And this is why it's incredibly important. If you think about downtowns, everything I just said, they are things that we partner with the federal government already. You know, homelessness, public safety, housing, economic development, and culture. These all coincide in our downtown. As well, our downtowns are our calling cards to the world. You know, when people visit Canada as a tourist, they often stay in one of those major cities. They often stay in hotels in the downtown cores. When businesses, and I've met with many of them, come and say, we're going to invest in your city, we are going to open a factory, we're coming to tour, they stay in a hotel in the downtown core. They walk out on the street. These are our calling cards to the world for both, you know, what Canada is and who we are, as well as, are we a good investment for foreign direct investment? And so this absolutely is a nation building project. It is something that we can partner with the federal government on. And I think if we do that, then we can accelerate the revitalization of our downtowns and turn them into, you know, something different than they were before, but still economic engines. I think the future of downtowns are neighborhoods. They're going to have way more residential development than they've ever had in the past. And they're going to have different types of businesses and commerce than they may have had. So, you know, it's not going to be a destination shopping center like, you know, malls have taken that over and Amazon has. But there are many other businesses that can thrive and grow in downtown. And you're going to see a transition to that.
0: Mayor Morgan, I appreciate the time.
1: Yeah, thanks, Devin. Really appreciate it.
0: That's Mayor Josh Morgan.
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0: Parking has become a hot topic in the city this year. It's been raised a couple different times. It's been raised as its own issue, but it's been raised numerous times when we've been talking about different proposed developments. And one of the big concerns we have seen with regards to parking and new developments has been a change made a couple of years ago by the city to change the ratio of units per new, parking spots per new unit, and the impact that can have on surrounding streets, which a lot of different community groups have raised as an issue with some new developments. And it has been an effective argument, because where do people park if they don't have a parking spot at a new development that is being proposed? And then there's other aspects with parking in terms of just traffic in general. But the parking issue is an interesting one. It will be discussed later today at a planning committee meeting. I want to talk about that and more with Kate Kekkonen, co-founder of the Stony Brook for Community First Development. Kate, appreciate your time today.
1: Thank you so much for having me again.
0: We've talked a couple of times. One of the reasons I wanted to talk, because the Premier Homes, Royal Premier Homes, so a final decision is tomorrow. Just before that, though, I mean, a year ago, did you think you'd be as well-versed in planning policy as you are today?
1: Absolutely not. So if you had told me a year ago that I would be this, you know, educated on planning policy, zoning bylaws, parking restrictions, development proposals, I would have never believed you. But it's one of those things where, out of necessity, you learn to educate yourself. And then what's been so inspiring about this process and why I've continued to push through with this is because it's not just affecting my community, it's citywide. And I get so many messages almost daily from other residents in neighborhoods around the city saying, help, we're being forced to, you know, endure some over intensification project. How do we navigate this? What resources are available to us? And so, as a, you know, mom of two young children, all of a sudden, I'm not a city councilor, I'm not running for office, but I have become this go-to person for members of the city who are struggling and feel like they don't have a voice.
0: One of the main concerns in terms of the Royal Premier Homes, but also do you hear from people, is it related to parking in terms of not just the traffic that could come from a new development, but also where people park if they can't park on a, you know, on location?
1: Yeah, absolutely. Like the one-to-one parking that was removed, I think it was 2022, and is now being reintroduced, as you said, today. A lot of the conversations are the pressures put on street parking within the community. So residents of the neighborhoods are competing to park in front of their own homes with people who are visiting these developments, because there's no visitor parking and there's nowhere for them to put their vehicles, especially even overnight. And so what we're really finding, what the conversation really is being driven by, is the vacancy rate of these developments, because unfortunately at this point, public transit in London is not as efficient as driving personal vehicles. I wish it was, and I hope someday we get there, but currently that's not our reality. And so people have personal vehicles, and no amount of incentives that these developers are offering with these development projects that doesn't have parking is drawing people to rent there, because the reality is they need somewhere to put their personal vehicles.
0: It is. And you never know what it might look like in 5 or 10 years in terms of how things change, and or even beyond that, for what people are looking in terms of how they get around. I mean, and parking and driving might be completely different in different ways. And so to me, the one-to-one policy makes most sense, which it seems is the way that the city is going here on this.
1: And that seems to be kind of the support from, you know, community groups as well, and now from city council, to return to this one-to-one parking, because it has become a documented issue. You know, Deputy Mayor Lewis was in the news, Councillor Robin has been discussing this and, you know, kind of championing the return to the one-to-one parking, because they're hearing the concerns from residents, which is encouraging.
0: So tomorrow, City Council is going to be doing a final vote on the proposed development for Stony Brook and on Fanshawe Park Road East. You had a very big turnout for the planning committee a couple of weeks ago, or when this was discussed. Are you expecting another big showing tomorrow at City Hall?
1: We're definitely trying our best to have as many neighbors as possible attend. Now, because this meeting doesn't involve the public participation, I think we'll have a stronger virtual presence tomorrow, just because, you know, 1 o'clock in the afternoon is most people's working time. So people have had to take vacation days to be able to attend these meetings. So I understand tomorrow if our numbers are a little bit smaller, but we're definitely going to try to have a solid community group present in the gallery.
0: That makes sense. You must have been pleased by the vote at committee earlier this month.
1: Yeah, it was exciting to hear, you know, committee support staff's recommendation of refusal of this proposal by Rural Premier Homes. And it was also really encouraging to hear there were some visiting councillors that can attend this committee meeting. They don't vote, but they can have, you know, their 5 minutes to talk. And councillors such as Councillor Trousseau and Councillor Rahman and even Mayor Morgan attended. And they all have very encouraging things to say towards our group and towards this development project, and it being too much, too big, doesn't fit the scope of the land, doesn't fit the scope of the neighborhood, and it's going to not mitigate, you know, the impacts on the neighborhood. It wasn't properly discussed in the development proposal. There was too much that was left out of the proposal that it wasn't a good plan moving forward.
0: Do you think something might move forward there in the future, if not this? And it seems like, to me, I would be surprised if council were to change what the planning committee recommendation was. But do you think something will go there in the future?
1: Oh, absolutely. Yes. And that's been the thing. Like, our group has said this right from the beginning. I personally have said this right from the beginning. We're not against development. Fanshawe Park Road is going to develop, and that's great. We need housing in London, but it's not going to be solved with one mass unit development project. All we're kind of championing is for a development project that comes in, that respects the London plan, respects the space where it has been proposed, and follows the criteria of density, height, setback, landscaping, that's already been put in place by our wonderful city staff, and shouldn't be overridden by an overzealous developer that just wants to cram as much as possible onto a piece of land. We have these policies in place for a reason. And so if somebody walked in tomorrow and said, I'm going to follow all the policies and bylaws currently in place to develop these three properties along Fanshawe Park Road, our neighborhood group would go, okay, sounds great. And we wouldn't have anything to push back against because they would be following what's established.
0: How many different members of council did you come out to see? It must have been at least three or four, maybe. Maybe I'm wrong on that, but
1: I think we were closer to six or seven, including the mayor. So we had almost half of council come and visit the actual proposed development site, which was something that hasn't really been done throughout the city until now. And I'm starting to see the trend where more and more councillors are visiting proposed development sites with the communities. But it was a big stepping stone in the process for us to physically have the councillors walk through neighbors' backyards and say, hey, look, 8 meters off this person's back fence, go eight stories up in the air and tell me that this is good development.
0: You guys have been very organized, and I think that's a credit to your organization. It's been really fun to watch, and we'll see what happens on council tomorrow, but I would be shocked if they were to reverse this, and we'll see what comes down the line. Kate, I certainly appreciate your time today.
1: Thank you so much for having me.
0: You are welcome. That's Kate Kekkonen, co-founder of the Stony Brook for Community First Development. They have been very well organized and have the blueprint, really, for other community organizations. And we've talked to a number of different community organizations in different parts of the city for different issues and topics over the past year and more. And there is a bit of a moment happening, as I think I've said in the past, that we're seeing more community groups just speak out and advocate for themselves. Today, one-to-one parking is going to be discussed, and something that also plays into a lot of this, a lot of these are interconnected, but also London's in the process of updating their zoning bylaws. And some of this, you're getting into the weeds and the minutia, and so I don't want to get too far into that, but it does play into how new developments in the future will be approved or rejected, but also the zoning bylaws impact parking, and the parking gets into that as well in terms of parking for driveways for different sizes of homes. And so this is the minutia, but this is also really what City Hall's all about, because these are the things that end of the day matter to people in terms of being able to have people over, parking, traffic, and just what a neighborhood looks like. So it's going to be a busy couple of days over at London City Hall.
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0: MPs have begun their summer break. Their last day in the House of Commons was last Thursday. They'll be back in September. One of the pieces of legislation that received royal assent before the break was Bill C-14. This is the Bail and Sentencing Reform Act. It takes over or makes over 80 changes to the Criminal Code, Youth Criminal Justice Act, and the National Defense Act. So obviously with that, it makes a lot of changes, but a lot of the attention has been on bail and sentencing laws to make them tougher for repeat and violent offenders. One of the big changes on bail is reverse onus provisions. This would be for certain types of crimes like human trafficking or violent auto theft. That person would now have to prove they deserve bail. There's been a lot of talk about this, but will they work? Nick Cake is a former prosecutor. He's now a defense attorney with Cake Criminal Defense, and we talk to him often for issues like this, and Nick joins us now. I appreciate the time today.
1: Mr. Peacock, how are you, sir?
0: I'm doing well. Yourself?
1: Not too bad at all, thank you. Rainy Monday, but we'll get through it.
0: Absolutely. When we look at reverse onus, is that the biggest change that's been made here, would you say, or what are your thoughts on reverse onus?
1: Well, the thing is, the reverse onus has been around forever, so it's actually not really a change. The only change that comes is now that there are more offenses that qualify for the reverse onus. So in order to really understand bail, you have to understand who holds the onus. And primarily, when someone is brought into bail, they've been charged, but they obviously haven't been convicted, so they're still presumed innocent. But depending on the alleged offense, the Crown will decide whether or not they'll consent to release or whether or not they will show the justice of the peace in the bail court why this individual's detention is necessary on a number of different grounds. And so the Crown holds the onus to prove why the individual should be kept in custody. Reverse onus is exactly that. It reverses the onus and places the onus, despite the fact that the presumption of innocence never changes, despite the fact that an accused who's alleged to have committed crimes, who is in a reverse onus, is still presumed innocent, they now hold the onus.

0: boldness to say, all right, your worship, here is why I ought to be released. Essentially, here's my bail plan. These are the conditions I promised to follow, and that should satisfy any concerns. So it's existed for forever. Dev, as long as I've been a lawyer, and certainly as long as I've been aware of the law, but now there's just more offenses that it applies to.
1: Does it make it harder or easier? Like when the reverse onus application comes along, typically you're talking about someone who is accused of a more serious crime. For those types of crimes, is bail, I guess it's hard without specific cases. Is it harder or easier to get bail in some of those more serious cases?
0: Well, again, the presumption is the presumption of innocence, and as well, our Supreme Court tells us that everyone has the right to reasonable bail, which means that everyone, no matter what the charge, has the right to the most least onerous bail conditions. Now, of course, you are going to adapt your bail plan to the charge. It is far less difficult to get out on bail for, let's say, you know, stealing a chocolate bar than it would be for a unprovoked, violent, aggravated assault. So you're still going to need to craft your bail plan. If you're in that reverse onus, you're going to need to come up with an appropriate bail plan that fits both who you are, your character, as well as the allegations.
1: Do you think, will this, if we already have this in place, extending to some other charges, does this improve things, or is this just like maybe more of a minor change?
0: Well, I don't think it's going to improve much, because it's existed before. People, unfortunately, are going to commit crimes if they're going to commit crimes. I don't think a piece of paper telling them that they can't commit a crime is going to stop them from committing a crime, or they wouldn't have committed a crime in the first place. Right. What it's going to do, it's going to back up our jail system. You know, a large percentage of people just down the road at Elgin Middlesex Detention Center are there because they're there pending bail. They're not there serving a sentence. So a large population of our remanded citizens right now are in jail, and they are presumed innocent. And if more people are now in a reverse onus situation, more people are going to then need to gather bail plans, and more people are going to be remanded into custody pending bail. It's only going to back things up. So you see those commercials on the TV about, hey, we're building more jails to keep our offenders in. Well, we're building more jails to essentially house the innocent until their bail situation is determined. And that's really not something I want to be a part of.
1: So you touched upon what I was going to ask in terms of what this could have on court delays or overcrowding in jails, which is already a huge issue. Something else, another change here is consecutive sentences. So someone would serve one charge after another. Was that allowed before, or was it the discretion of the judge, or how might that look now that this has all been passed?
0: Yeah, so consecutive sentences has, again, always existed as far as I know. When I say always, of course, I'm going on just my knowledge of the criminal law. I don't have an exact date when consecutive sentences came in, but the consecutive sentences have always been available as far as I know it. And basically what that means is that if you've stolen one chocolate bar and then you go out and you steal a bike, you're going to serve your time on that chocolate bar. And then once that time is done, you're going to start serving your time on the stolen bike. It always has existed. Essentially, the rule is if they are two separate and distinct facts, you may be resolving them at the same time, but the sentences are going to be served consecutively because they're two distinct or three or four distinct acts.
1: Could that also lead to more overcrowding in jails?
0: Well, it could. I mean, one of the rules of our sentencing regime is that we're to look for any proportionate sentence that could apply to the offender besides incarceration. So incarceration in our system is always like our last resort. There are many people who are involved in our system who have gotten to the point now where incarceration is the last resort. But with consecutive sentences and the expansion of consecutive sentences, I mean, in theory, then you're going to have more people in jail longer. And if you have more people in jail longer, coupled with the fact that you're now going to have more people in jail pending release, then certainly it's going to get more crowded.
1: What do you think would work in terms of making the court system and the justice system more efficient, more fair, more effective as we look at changes here?
0: Incarceration doesn't work, Devin. I am not a social scientist, but I have read social science pieces. You know, you look at California with the three strikes, you're outlaw, you know, your third felony, and you're going to now spend the rest of your life in jail. That didn't solve anything down there. And incarceration doesn't solve anything. What we need to do, and you've given me the soapbox, so I'll take my 15 seconds, is we need to look at the underlying issues of criminality. And one of the main underlying issues is addiction and mental health. And if we can figure out a way to combat addiction and mental health in our society, then we will have less people in jails. And we don't need to spend our tax dollars on more jails. We could maybe spend our tax dollars on working in our communities with addiction and mental health resources.
1: Is part of this too just technology as well on the court side, just to, you know, get with the times to make things more efficient on that front as well?
0: Well, I mean, technology since COVID has been involved in our judicial process. Zoom and just the use of electronic aids for trials and multimedia evidentiary displays and things of that nature. So I don't necessarily think that we needed to pass a bill that is aimed at assisting in potentially the efficiency of using technology, because we were kind of forced into that. So any effect that this may have on that, I think, is just going to be a collateral consequence.
1: Just finally, I mean, you were mentioning, you know, addictions and mental health. Do you hear people talking about that as much as you were just talking about it, in terms of a potential issue that we could be addressing to make things better? Because we hear a lot about bail and sentencing reform, but we don't hear as much about that when it comes to the court system.
0: It's certainly talked about in the circles that I run in, Devin. It's talked about with my colleagues at the courthouse. It's talked about with the front line and even the white-shirted police officers. It's talked about within members of law enforcement. It's talked about within the confines of the chambers of city council, but we haven't really done anything about it. But I think people need to realize, with anything, there's always a catalyst to the problem, and you're not going to solve the problem. It's a weed. The weed's going to keep growing unless you get it at the roots. So let's concentrate on the roots, and the roots is mental health and addiction.
1: Nick, as always, I appreciate the time. Thank you very much.
0: All right, Devin, you have a great day. Stay dry, sir.
1: You too. That's Nick Cake from Cake Criminal Defense. Always appreciate having him on for his perspective and his knowledge. He's very good at explaining it all.
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13: 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Here's your global news update.
14: From the national newsroom of the Canadian Press, I'm Karen Rebo. Police in Montreal have identified the officer killed in Monday's shooting in the city's Côte-des-Neiges district. 34-year-old Mohamed Lamine Benradouane was killed in the line of duty as officers were met with gunfire while responding to reports of a man armed with a long gun at a hotel. A second police officer was seriously injured in the attack that also claimed the life of a civilian and the suspect. Premier Christine Frechette expressed her condolences to the victims and their families.
15: These acts are reprehensible and have no place in our society. In the face of this ordeal, we will remain united, supportive, and determined to stand by all those affected.
14: RCMP in Saskatchewan say a man faces various charges, including attempted murder, after two officers were shot and wounded outside a home in Melville. Police were called to a report of an assault Sunday night, and investigators say the Mounties were shot as they approached the home. Both are in hospital in Regina in stable condition, but with serious and potentially life-altering injuries. A man who witnessed the shooting says the alleged gunman had been arguing with his neighbor, who was upset the suspect had painted his shed without permission. Richard Gable says he saw the suspect walk back into his home and grab what looked like an upside-down broom.
16: He walked around the back and we've seen like eight big flashes that looked like there were fireworks going off. And we heard the whistle after the bang, so we knew it was a gun.
14: Facing a total of 11 charges, 55-year-old Marcus Dodge is set to appear in court this morning. Lana Payne of Unifor says there is no time to waste in securing a new union contract for Canada's auto workers, even as uncertainty about the future of the Continental Trade Pact with the U.S. and Mexico makes future planning difficult. The union's national president says it would have been too risky to wait for the dust to settle on the future of that trade deal before opening the bargaining process with the Detroit Three.
17: The reality is that we have one job here, and that's to get a collective agreement in what are challenging times and a good collective agreement in what is challenging times.
14: Unifor opened talks with Ford yesterday in Toronto, with Stellantis and General Motors expected to begin their bargaining once a framework is reached with Ford. More trouble for the Lincoln Memorial Reflecting Pool in Washington, D.C. Here's ABC's Olivia Rubin.
18: President Trump saying it must be drained immediately for repairs, just weeks after a $16 million renovation project wrapped up.
19: It's not a lot of damage, but we'll probably have to let the water out and refix it.
20: It's going to look better than it did in 1922 when it was built.
18: But not long after it was repainted and refilled with water, algae spreading, turning the pool green, and that new paint peeling right off the bottom.
14: This is the Canadian Press. In sports, NHL news, Ottawa Senators GM Steve Staio says Brady Tkachuk requested the trade that sent him from the Sens to the Florida Panthers. The move reunites Brady with his brother Matthew Tkachuk. In soccer, Lionel Messi now has the World Cup scoring record with goals 17 and 18 in his career after scoring twice in a 2-0 victory over Austria in Dallas. Messi turns 39 years old tomorrow. Today, Toronto Stadium will host its fourth game of the tournament for a must-win between Panama and Croatia. Tomorrow, Team Canada is back in action for a final group stage matchup in Vancouver, hoping for a win or tie against Switzerland to earn a round of 32 game back at BC Place. And in baseball, the Toronto Blue Jays host the Houston Astros again tonight, with Jays pitcher Shane Bieber back on the mound after being sidelined since spring training with elbow inflammation. The Jays won last night's opener 4-2. From the Canadian Press, I'm Karen Rebo.
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21: This is London Live. My name is Mike Stubbs. Right now we get an opportunity to meet somebody who is embarking on an interesting year, living in what we would call a modular home. Not a very big home at all, but it's one that he himself has designed as an engineering student at Western University. Rabal Zebian is a graduate of Regina Mundi, and we sat down with Rabal to talk about what he's created. We asked, first off, would he call this a modular home, or does he have another name?
22: Yes. So modular was the old classification before I reached the point I'm at today. It's called the Bloom Smart Home. Reason why it's called the Bloom Smart Home is because we could deliver between 8 to 16 of these homes at once with one truck. These homes, they fold to only a height of a foot tall. So this is what allows us to deliver so many at once.
21: Okay, you're in a home, and really,
22: exactly.
21: Right now you are in a suit and tie. You've got computer access, yeah. Wi-Fi, sure. Or whatever it happens to be. We'll talk about that in a minute. Can you take us through a virtual walkthrough of this space? Because size-wise, what are we looking at in terms of how big this is?
22: So inside is 8 by 20. Outside is around 11 by 22. What's cool about these homes is that we could stack three high and as many as you want wide, and we could have inner access points between one unit to another. What's cool is on the roof, and this is a new thing, right? Because I'm living in it, I want something that I'd enjoy, and I'd assume everybody else would enjoy the same thing, right? Is a rooftop balcony access with the origami folding stairs. So this stair set condenses into a tiny bunch. It folds and it opens and expands.
21: That is incredible. And you've designed the stairs too?
22: Everything that you'll see is from nothing to something. Because, you know, London Free Press and CTV News, they made a coverage. One of my core emphases on this, because the company that I established for this is called Generous Homes, is to deliver the most luxurious type of affordable housing at the lowest possible cost. And the only way for us to deliver low cost is if I redesign everything from point zero to the final product.
21: We're talking right now with Rabal Zebian, and Rabal is a graduate of Regina Mundi and also at Western right now in engineering, but may actually be revolutionizing the entire way that temporary homes are used. And we'll talk about things like the roof structure that you come up with, but how about that?
22: For sure.
21: You have an access to stairs, you can deliver a bunch, you can stack these. So take us on the tour inside. What are you able to put inside this structure?
22: For sure. Okay, I'll start from the first thing. We have a highly efficient fireplace setup with an artificial stone finish behind it. And this fireplace, the wall that it's on folds open, and you could store all of your important goodies behind it. All the important stuff that you don't want people touching are behind it. And then we have a wall that's camouflaged, and there's a door inside that wall that opens, and that gives you access to the washroom. And this is one of the only type of modular homes. Not very much modular homes have it, but we have a stand-up shower with a sprayer. The vanities, those are common. The toilets are common. I say modular, but realistically, it's just called the Bloom Smart Home. And then we have a pantry set up with the kitchen beside it. And beneath the bed, under the bed, there's a compartment where there's a water bag that it comes in a small box and it fills and it becomes the size of a pickup truck bed. It fills around 1,500 liters of water. And I moved into this like a day or two ago. And just yesterday at night, I noticed that, you know, I should put a folding table that is flush to the wall and just pops open, right? Because I'm going to be living in this for a year, by the way, while making other units and so on. Because I have four of these homes finished, not just one. There's a brown, there's a black, there's a white, and there's a gray. And this one that I'm currently in, I just added a folding table that pops out of the wall. The house is key card access, motion sensor lights. There's also key entry. There's passcode entry. And there's one thing that I'm actually going to be introducing probably in 2 months is a helipad on the roof with a VTOL that I'll be designing the VTOL and building it. I already designed it, but I just need to build it now.
21: So help us out. VTOL, what's that?
22: That's a lightweight aircraft in which you can sit inside and you could fly it around.
21: And you are bringing us into the year 2095 really early. Like, this is amazing stuff.
22: And I'll tell you why I'm doing this, because there's some landowners I've been talking with, right? We got acres of land, which we're going to be doing this type of stuff on. And we're going to have the project, the grand project. These are all products for the grand project, which I'm working towards, is Micro City. And what Micro City is it's mini self-reliant independent cities, right? Because we got the federal government, the provincial government, and the municipal government. The plan now is to have a network of mini cities within the municipal governments, right? So for example, we'd have five homes in a circle and then a mini farm. And then beside that, we have five homes and a mini farm, and each one has their own services, right? And the point is with this, right, because you can't always rely on the government. There's a lot of things they got to deal with, slow processes and regulations. So these self-reliant independent communities can rely on themselves and on each other. And these VTOLs, which I'll be introducing very soon, I'll send you some photos of how it's going to look. This is where we'll hook up chemicals and everything, where you could actually spray all the required chemicals on the mini farms through the air.
21: This is incredible how far you think in this. And Rubel, and we're talking with Rubel Zebian, who is from London and has all kinds of ideas that will no doubt continue to put this city on the map, but may really address housing issues. Now, these are seen as temporary, so this isn't somewhere where you would live forever. One of the things that you had said was that you're looking to do this for the lowest cost. And we always talk about people who are bottom lining. They're trying to make as much money as possible. Can you take us to the mindset that you have for doing something for the greater good?
22: So look, I'm a firm believer. And when you look deeper into how our world works, how the economy works, if the people of Canada are not doing good, your business is not going to survive. If the Canadian economy sinks, you're going to sink with it, right? If you want to build yourself a good lifestyle for the future, you got to make sure that your country will be there in the future when you want that good lifestyle. So if we grab, for example, a couple people who recently lost their job, not a person who's already been mentally finished from homelessness, but a person, young man, young woman, or even an older man or woman, lost their job and they're recently on the street, these are the people which will provide them with a place to stay. And these, you could live in them for a long time, right? If you ever come by, you'll see how cozy it is. I'll send you some photos. But we'll provide them with an opportunity and a place to stay for some time so that they could get their life back together. And when you do this many times over, right, the growth and the benefit is exponential, because now you have more providers that come back to the economy, pay taxes, do goods and services, labor, right? You might think that one person falling behind is not that big of a deal, but believe me, when that happens several times and it reaches a point where you have one person feeding 10 people as opposed to 10 people feeding one person, this is not something that's sustainable, right? And we're talking about affordable costs. With affordable costs, I've been dealing with a lot of suppliers. You know, I've been speaking with, you know, Chinese manufacturers and everything. And that's one thing I'm staying away completely, because it's different for you to say that, oh, we're getting low prices from different countries. It's even more better when you say everything is made in Canada. When it's all made in Canada, this is where it truly shines. This is where real opportunities come and form, right? And, you know, when you I've met the right suppliers and stuff like that. And I'll give you an example of just a random part. We're able to drop the price from around $120, $130 all the way to a low figure of $20, $30, believe it or not. And I've been able to work this around with a lot of other stuff. The things which I wasn't able to make that work by with, that's where I'm redesigning everything completely. And I'm doing it in a quick manner, as if there's no tomorrow.
21: Well, we can't wait to see where this goes.
22: 100%.
21: And that's kind of the key in all of it. Thank you so much for taking the time to speak with us. Ribal Zebian, engineer at Western. This is 980 CFPL.
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0: This is London Live. My name is Mike Stubbs, and it's time to talk about the London Tecumsehs and what they did putting London on the map. And who better to speak with about the Tecumsehs than Chip Martin, who is the author of The Tecumsehs of the International Association. And Chip's written other great baseball books, The Man Who Made Babe Ruth. You can look at the Detroit Wolverines. There are great stories, but we want to focus in on the Tecumsehs of the International Association. Here is Chip Martin with the story of the London Tecumsehs.
1: For quite a while, London and Guelph were in the hotbed of baseball in North America, not just in Canada. We had two of the most competitive teams in North America. We regularly played teams from Chicago, Boston, St. Louis, and we did fairly well against them. We also had a fierce rivalry between London and Guelph. 10,000 fans would attend games between London and Guelph. The fans would ride the train to the other city to boost their team along. Back then, in the 1870s, which where I'm talking about, when Labatt Park was founded as Tecumseh Park, Toronto was still playing cricket and lacrosse. We were the hotbed of baseball in Canada, and it's really something to behold. And driving by Labatt Park, formerly known as Tecumseh Park, was opened in 1877, and it is the world's oldest baseball grounds.
0: And now that is Labatt Park as we know it today.
1: Yes, it was renamed in the 1930s. Labatt Breweries, it was at risk of falling apart, and Labatt Breweries stepped in and donated $10,000 to revive the park. And the only condition was they put the Labatt name on the park, which was okay. Ironically, shortly after all this money was put into it and it was fixed up, there was a huge flood that wiped out a good chunk of the park, and the city, I guess, decided, well, let's keep Labatt on side, and they fixed it all up, and it's been Labatt Memorial Park ever since.
0: And Chip, 10,000 people going to games in the 1800s, there weren't many more than 10,000 people in either of those two cities, London and Guelph, were there?
1: In the 1870s, Guelph was a town of 8,000. London was a city of 18,000, and games played in London and in Guelph could attract as many as 10,000 fans. Well, this is in the day before television and before internet, and this was major rivalry between two cities that were had some entrepreneurs in them that were they were. It was an ego battle. It was almost like Trump and somebody. You had Jake Englehart, who was the money man and the president behind the London Tecumsehs, and you had George Sleeman of Sleeman Breweries, who was the main point man behind the Guelph Maple Leafs, and these two gentlemen duked it out, and they were doing it for civic rivalry and for bragging rights. And in 1869 until 1875, Guelph were Canadian champions of baseball. And in 1876, Jake Englehart and the Tecumsehs finally prevailed and became Canadian champions. The two teams were so successful, they were invited to join the brand new International Association, which was a rival for the National League, which had been founded in 1876. And a lot of places in North America wanted to be members of the National League, but were excluded. So they rallied together and they joined together to become the International Association of Professional Ballplayers. And the teams were London and Guelph, Pittsburgh, the Alleghenies, Rochester, New York, Manchester, New Hampshire, Columbus, Ohio, and Lynn, Massachusetts. And because there were two Canadian teams in this league, they called it the International Association.
0: Isn't that incredible? We're talking with Chip Martin, who is the author of The Tecumsehs of the International Association, Canada's first Major League Baseball champions. And would it have been that league in which they won that championship to earn that banner to be called Canada's first Major League Baseball champions?
1: The International Association was founded in 1877. And in the championship game at the end of the season in October in London, London Tecumsehs defeated the Pittsburgh Alleghenies to take the championship, the inaugural championship of the International Association. And the team was around for another year, and then there were some money problems and some concerns about a thrown game for gamblers, et cetera, et cetera. So after 1878, Guelph and London dropped out of that league, and it became the National Association, not the International Association. But yeah, we can claim that we were major league champions because the National League was only 1 year old at the time. And the International Association was a rival league for it, for other teams that couldn't get into the National League. And when they had interlocking games, and they did, because these teams were barnstorming all the time in each other's territories. When they had interlocking games of those two leagues, the International Association teams did quite well. In fact, it was about 500. They batted about 500 against the National League. And the International Association also had some major league ball players on it. London had Fred Goldsmith, who was one of the first curveball pitchers and was their star. They had Phil Powers, a catcher, Joe Horning, a number of players that went on to major league careers in the National League after the International Association folded. So my argument is that the International Association was established to be a rival for the National League, which was only 1 year old at the time, and was very competitive with it, and it was in on a parallel track. Interestingly enough, there are other leagues that came up to challenge the National League over the course of the years, like the Federal League and the Players League, that were lasted 1 year or 2 or 3 years, and they have been accorded official major league status. The International Association that London and Guelph played in has not received that status. And I think that is a wrong on the part of baseball. And it's Major League Baseball that decrees which leagues are considered major leagues and which are not. I think it's something that should be addressed in the course of time, because the International Association and our champion, London Tecumsehs, I believe, were major league champions right up there with the National League champions.
0: So if we ever had that designation come from Major League Baseball, and you know how they put all the champions back to whatever year it was, what do you think? Could we be considered early? I hate to say it wasn't the World Series, obviously, but was the champion of a league that would be recognized like that?
1: Absolutely. There, of course, there was no World Series. The first was in 1903. But at the time, if you won the league and you were in a major league, you were the champions. And my argument is that the International Association has been overlooked and downplayed, when in fact it had players on it that went on to terrific major league careers in the National League and the American League later on. And that the players went back and forth. Wherever the paycheck was is where they went. In fact, a lot of the players that we had up here came from the States. Guelph started hiring American players to play with them, and they were very successful and became Canadian champions for 5 or 6 years. And in London, we looked back and we scoffed and said, they're using the Foreign Legion. How can they say they're Canadian champions? They're the Foreign Legion. Well, what London realized, the only way to compete with Guelph was to hire its own Americans, so they became a Foreign Legion team as well. There weren't a lot of Canadians on those championship teams in the 1870s at the time that Labatt Park was built. There weren't a lot of Canadians. There were a few. Richard Southam, Billy Mountjoy, and others played on the Tecumsehs. But the big star players tended to be ones that had come from the States. So it was a major league to all intents and purposes. It had major league caliber baseball. It had major league caliber success. It had the talent. And, we were the hotbed of baseball for a glorious 10 or 12 or maybe even 15 years, long, long, long ago.
0: And it's so amazing to hear that management, in other words, general manager moves, mattered back then. Gambling was a topic. All of these things that still exist today within sport. But the ability to go out and get the best players often gives you a great opportunity to win a championship. And that's exactly what the London Tecumsehs did. If you want to hear, and we've just scratched the surface on stories, Chip has the entire story in the Tecumsehs of the International Association, Canada's first Major League Baseball champions. So search where you can find that book. Pick it up, because
1: it's available online, Mike, if anyone's interested.
0: Beautiful. Chip, it's always a pleasure speaking with you. Thank you for giving us the story of the London Tecumsehs, because it's a story that needs to be told, like a legend being passed down about this town. Have yourself a great day.
1: Thanks, Stubbsy. You take care. All the best.
0: That is Chip Martin. 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

0: This is London Live. My name is Mike Stubbs. Tyler DeLarge joins us in our 980 CFPL studios. How are things going?
1: Mike, it's crazy. It's tough to explain. The past couple of months have been surreal.
0: So you're somebody that, what, has been around music, has wanted to play music all your life? Because we'll get to some of the things that have happened in the last couple of months.
1: Yeah, it grew up, I grew up with it in my family. My grandmother, we actually lost her about a month and a half ago, but she was a showgirl with her twin sister back in the day, and they were out of Toronto. They'd be on the news singing commercials and stuff like that, and growing up, she always brought us grandkids around the piano and whoever wanted to sing with her, and I really took to that, where I would always gravitate towards my grandmother at the piano. It was almost like a comfort for me when I was at the house. I feel like when I was younger, I had a bit of separation anxiety from my mom. So whenever I was at the farm with my grandparents, I always gravitated towards my grandmother singing. And it was just kind of a comfort thing to me. And then my grandparents on my father's side, they bought me my first ever guitar at 9 years old. And I remember thinking, like, I don't know if I can do this kind of a thing. And then we look at where we are now, which is pretty crazy.
0: So that's where it begins. 9 years old, you pick up a guitar. Guitar is hard to play at nine. How did that go for you?
1: You know what? It was really tough to start. But my mom, actually, every birthday, she tried to do something really special for us kids. And she signed, she did this like music class thing for my birthday. It was Studio Arts in St. Thomas, where all my friends came to this place. And by the end of my birthday party, so about 3 hours, they had us all on stage playing these songs. And my mom noticed I was playing guitar and singing on stage within 3 hours. And she was like, okay, like, we might want to put him into some extra lessons. So that's what I did at Studio Arts. I was there for probably 4 years, perfecting what I loved.
0: Ah, that's amazing. Okay, now very quickly, and we'll talk about some things in between, but let's talk about the last couple of months. You're on stage with Dallas Smith a couple of weeks ago. You got a show with High Valley coming up very soon. What has taken you and put you into these spots where you have been found?
1: You know what? I'm surrounded by so many amazing people who have faith in me, which is absolutely fantastic. So I was doing this Modern Mom show in London, Ontario, and the bartender at the event came up to me and he was like, hey, we're looking for some live music at this event called Fail Fast. We're having these motivational speakers come in, and the quote of the event was, they failed so you don't have to. And it was all for business owners. And it was absolutely fantastic. And one of the key speakers was Brad Jones from Jones Entertainment Group. So I was really excited about that. You know, everything the Jones family has done for the London music scene, or entertainment scene, I should say. So I was super excited to see Brad speak. And when he entered the room, I remember I looked over and I had my mom with me. And let me, if you haven't been able to tell already, my mom is like my superhero. She's always been there with me. She's always my date to every music event. So I kind of looked over at her when Brad entered the room and she kind of said, go talk to him. Because she knew I was itching to, right? So got out of my chair. I walked right up to Brad and I introduced myself to him, and we had a quick little chat before he went up on stage and did his motivational speaking. And little did I know that with him that night was his son, Charlie. And Charlie Jones is stepping up in the role. And
0: fourth generation of the Jones family.
1: Fourth generation. And let me tell you, he's doing a fantastic job. So when I had my most recent song come out, Miss What's Her Name, I emailed it right over to Brad and Charlie, and I just said, hey, guys, here's my new song. I just want to kind of throw that out there. And just so they had it in their hands. And lo and behold, a few months later, I get a text message from Charlie saying, hey, we have this really cool thing happening where Dallas Smith is coming to Park Hill. would you be willing to open? And, you know, I texted him back saying I had to think about it, but no, I didn't. it was the easiest yes I could have ever said. And then flash forward 2 weeks from that, he said, hey, Park Hill sold out so fast. We're doing a Tilsonburg show. Want to open there too? And I was like, it all happened just so fast, but it was fantastic.
0: Well, the show with High Valley is coming up on their Paradise and Hurricanes tour at Memorial Center in St. Thomas on July the 31st. So playing on a stage like that versus what you've been doing and in doing smaller shows, take us to that moment. What was the difference?
1: Oh, the difference it took on my emotional state was definitely the thing, right? I love my small town shows. I really do. I have one tonight right after this interview at Legends
0: Tavern. Where can we catch you? Okay, Legends Tavern.
1: Tavern, St. Thomas, where I grew up, where I love. You can check me out there. But I love those shows because it feels so intimate. You're there with the audience, right? And you see their reactions. If I hit the wrong note or something, you see them kind of cringe a little bit. But no, going from that to sitting backstage in Tilsonburg, the first show we did with Dallas, and just kind of sitting there like, okay, I just did sound check on this the biggest stage I've played on, and I'm looking out into an empty arena and just thinking in my head, okay, an hour from now, there's going to be 1,700 people in here. Okay, what has life come to, right? And right before I was going on stage to do sound check, I had my videographer Lucas Glanville with me, and he was videotaping me, and you see my face kind of drop because right behind him, Dallas Smith walked on stage, grabbed his jacket, and he was walking down the stairs, and he was like, hey, I'm Dallas, and just reached out his hand. And it was the most surreal moment. You hear some people say, like, never meet your heroes and stuff. But meeting Dallas was absolutely fantastic. And then I got to see him again after the show. And you know Dallas is a stand-up guy when the first thing he said when he saw me was, how was it? He wasn't saying, oh, that was crazy, eh? And like boosting himself, he wanted to know how the up-and-coming talent, like, what did you think?
0: He's been there.
1: He has been there, and it was absolutely fantastic. I couldn't have asked for anything more, right? Like, having Dallas Smith ask me my opinion on what I thought was unreal.
0: So what'd you tell him?
1: Oh, I without using the language I used, it was I told him it was the craziest thing I've ever been through. Because your heart's pounding, you're behind a black curtain, and as soon as you hear your name, you throw those curtains open, and there's 1,600 people screaming.
0: They're coming for a show.
1: And it's my job to start that show off and get them ready for Dallas, right? So it was unbelievable. An experience that I remember I looked at my sister after, and I said, I think I could get used to this. I think I could do this a few more times.
0: Well, you're going to get that opportunity. High Valley is coming to St. Thomas on July 31st, and you will be part of that show. And you've got so much complexity to what you are doing, whether it is being able to kind of ride the ride and then have the patience to go through what it takes and have the work ethic that requires you to go and put in all of the hours that you do to perform.

0: was nice to getting to know you.
1: A couple of drinks doesn't turn you into Casanova. 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

0: This is London Live. My name is Mike Stubbs. Tyler DeLarge joining us in studio. Miss What's Her Name? A song that was sent to Charlie Jones and Brad Jones. And next thing you know, things have really started moving for one of the fastest up-and-comers in this area. You've got an incredible voice.
1: Thank you so much.
0: Like, you do.

0: How has that come along in all of this? I mean, because you're not that old a guy.
1: 23. You know what? It's, I will tell you, it's taken a lot of practice. whoever said, I saw an interview with Ed Sheeran and he was like, whoever says you were born with a natural gift, it's not true. I 1000% agree because there's some old videos of me that my mom has on her phone and I can't bear to listen to it. It's bad, but I'll tell you, practice makes, I don't want to say perfect, but we're getting there.
0: It's so. That hard work thing. It really is. So
1: it is.
0: Tell us a little bit about that song. Cause it's, everybody loves story songs.
1: Yeah.
0: And that right there is a great story song. Tell us about it.
1: Well, and that's the thing with country music. I feel like growing up, because I talked about my grandparents earlier and, you know, my grandfather on my mom's side listened to bluegrass music, and then my grandfather on my dad's side listened to country music, and he played guitar as well, so I got a little bit from him, but it was always the stories, and I'll never forget the first time, because I was always a lyric guy, so I was listening to the stories of the songs, and I think my grandfather probably thought I was a little too young to kind of realize all that. But I remember the first time he played Tequila Makes Her Clothes Fall Off. And as a little boy, I'm kind of sitting there like, she went home in a tablecloth? Like, what does that mean, Grandpa? And so with Miss What's-Her-Name, it's actually kind of funny because there was never going to be a Miss What's-Her-Name. I was getting through a breakup and I started writing this song like, very country, like, I'm going to drink to forget about this girl. And it was going to be like drinking to forget about you. And I sent it over to one of my work buddies. And he was like, I have the chat log and I say this at all of my live shows. He said, you need therapy. He was like, you are very upset right now. He was like, but you could turn that into something crazy. Instead of you trying to drink to forget about the girl, why don't you turn the story around into you got too drunk one night that you forgot the girl that you fell in love with? And I was like, that sounds like an amazing country song. So I came up with the idea. My guitar player, Sonny, he is absolutely fantastic. So I went to him with the idea. We recorded the song over 2 days. Got it all mixed and mastered, and then we did a music video for it as well, which you can check out on YouTube and stuff like that. It was fantastic. The music video was actually done by a bunch of graduated Fanshawe students, which was absolutely fantastic. I love keeping it local and everything like that. And the Miss What's-Her-Name music video was actually up for one of the London Music Awards this year. It's such a funny story because it was never supposed to be a song. And then it turned out to what it is now. And it's my highest streamed song right now.
0: So. Congratulations. Tyler DeLarge joining us in studio. Tyler, you are somebody that is very willing and very open to talk about a lot of things. And your family has a lot of stories that no doubt will continue to show up in your music. Huntington's is something that we hear about and don't always know about. It's something that is a part of you and your family. Can you tell us a little bit about that?
1: 100%. Yeah. When I was younger, my father got diagnosed with Huntington's disease. We had no idea it was in the family. So it took us all by surprise. And we were lucky enough to have amazing support around us, explaining to us kids kind of, hey, this is what's happening. This is what's going to happen in the future. And I was 4 or 5 years old when my dad got diagnosed. So I don't really remember a time when my dad didn't have Huntington's and all the symptoms that come with this devastating disease. But it's something I just grew up with. And it wasn't until I was in probably grade 7 or 8 when I was like, okay, like this is a thing in my life where, you know, I need to prepare myself because what comes with this, with the Huntington's gene is a 50-50% chance of any child whose parent carries the gene. So I have a 50% chance of getting it. My brother and sister do as well. None of us have been tested as of right now.
0: Is it something you've thought about doing?
1: It's definitely something I've thought about doing, but I know that in my head, whether the news was good or bad, if it was good that I don't have Huntington's, I would worry about my brother and sister. If it came back positive, I would worry about my future. So as of right now, I'm not ready to get tested. A lot of people share their opinions on whether they would or wouldn't. And I think, you know, me and my brother and my sister's story is all different. And my sister is 6 years older than me, Katie. She's getting married in October, which is nice. And
0: are you going to play at the wedding?
1: I don't know if I'm going to play at the wedding. I played at the Buck and Doe, so okay. I'll take that. I think if I was playing at the wedding, I would say something a little too embarrassing for her, and I think she's worried about that. So, and then my
0: brother. That's the sign of a good family.
1: That's what I'm saying, right? As the youngest brother, that's what I have to do. And then, the middle, my brother Eric, so he's 5 years older than me, and, he works for the Ministry of Natural Resources, and, he's living his dream out in Sudbury right now. So, all of us are kind of on our own journey, and to have something like a test that comes back positive drag us down. Obviously, we know that we have each other for support. My brother and my sister are my best friends. We grew up in a very tough situation, and we had each other most of the time, right? You lose people along the way in life, but you never lose your siblings. And I will forever be grateful to them for that. But that being said, my dad is also a fighter. He's been battling Huntington's for 20 plus years.
0: And those can be some tough symptoms.
1: Oh yeah. So, I always explain it as a very horrible thing that happens to good people. And, you slowly see the person deteriorating. Right. So my dad has his memory, and the memory symptom isn't too bad. But the movement issue is the biggest thing, which causes the falls, and then which causes more stress to the body on top of that. Right. So in 2020, if I'm not mistaken, he moved into long term care in St. Thomas. So he's been living there since, and he's happy. You know what? He has a positive outlook. Anytime we go and see him, he has a smile on his face. And there's nothing more as a son I could ask for that, right?
0: Tyler DeLarge joining us. That is the sign of a strong family, exactly what you've described there, and the inspiration that you must take from watching the way that your family's handled.
1: It's I always say I have a superhero family.
0: Yeah.
1: Well, my mom, she could have given up at the sign of diagnosis, right? But she powered through. She got another job so us three kids could get by in school. All of us were so young, and me being 23 now and looking back at my mom, kind of thinking, okay, well, I'm not a single parent, but I kind of am. I'm the main bread maker now, trying to look after three kids and a ill husband. It was all just kind of shocking looking back at it now, because I don't know if I would have been able to do it. But seeing the way my mom's handled it, I know, all of us three kids get some strength from our mom, that's for sure.
0: Incredible. Incredible. Well, thank you for being so open in talking about it. And no doubt you now have that voice that you can bring attention to it and advocacy to it. So there's an awful lot going on for you right here and right now. Tyler is actually going to be at Legends tonight. When do you start playing?
1: I start playing at 7:30 tonight.
0: So hang on. You've driven from St. Thomas all the way to downtown London, found us on the second floor, which sometimes if you've been to our studios is not the easiest to do because you've got about 60 elevators, it feels like, to choose from. And you made the right choice and found your way to our studios. So you are on and playing as of 7 o'clock, and then getting set for other shows all along the way if we can't make it tonight?
1: It's unbelievable the amount of shows I have in St. Thomas and the surrounding areas.
0: Where do we find you on socials?
1: On socials, you can find me at Tyler DeLarge Music. 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And then if you're looking for my music, you can find me on Spotify, Apple Music. 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And check me out there.
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4: From the National Newsroom of the Canadian Press, I'm Hannah Stoles. Montreal police say it was Officer Mohamed Lamine Barandouen who was shot and killed after responding to reports of a shooter at a hotel. A civilian and the shooter were also killed, while a second officer was injured. Premier Christine Fréchette expressed her condolences to the victims and their families.
5: I would first like to extend my most sincere condolences to the families and loved ones of those who lost their lives.
4: Authorities in BC are warning police services about a possible anti-police manifesto encouraging violence. Several Ontario First Nations are set to become owners of a new nuclear reactor after striking a commercial partnership with the federal and provincial governments. Ottawa and Ontario are providing loan guarantees of $700 million to the seven Williams Treaty First Nations east of Toronto. Energy and Mines Minister Stephen Lecce says this is the first equity partnership with First Nations in a nuclear reactor in Canada. Not everyone is on board with the idea of adding another stop to a planned high-speed rail line between Toronto and Quebec City.
6: Transport Minister Stephen McKinnon has directed Alto to consider an additional stop in Kingston, Ontario. He says that reflects what the government heard in public consultations with residents. McGill University professor Ahmed El-Janidi claims the government's push to tack on a stop in a Liberal riding shows politics plays an outsized role in the project, despite being run at arm's length by a Crown corporation. He co-authored a study of the line in March and says each stop adds an extra 15 to 30 minutes to the length of a trip. McKinnon concedes it would result in longer travel times, but argues it would not be enough to discourage ridership and would draw more ridership in Kingston. David Augustine, The Canadian Press.
4: New research is showing that Mexico, Kenya, Italy, and other nations are experiencing anywhere from 1 to 2 more months of heat stress than they were several decades ago. Regions that haven't experienced heat stress before at all are now feeling it too. Nature Climate Change says these extreme temperatures have become worse because of the burning of fossil fuels, coal, oil, and gas. Lana Payne of Unifer says there's no time to waste in securing a new union contract for Canada's auto workers, even as uncertainty about the future of the Continental Trade Pact with the U.S. and Mexico makes future planning difficult. The union's national president says it would have been too risky to wait for the dust to settle on the future of that trade deal before opening the bargaining process with the Detroit Three.
7: The reality is that we have one job here, and that's to get a collective agreement in what are challenging times, and a good collective agreement in what is challenging times.
4: Unifer opened talks with Ford yesterday in Toronto, with Stellantis and General Motors expected to begin their bargaining once a framework is reached with Ford. This is the Canadian Press. In sports, pinch hitter Miles Straw drove in the go-ahead run in the seventh inning with one of Toronto's three sacrifice plays. With a homer from Kazuma Okamoto, the Blue Jays beat the Houston Astros 4-2. Toronto has won 5 of its last 6 games and plays the next 9 at home. In the World Cup, Canada controls its own destiny heading into the final group stage matchup of this summer's FIFA World Cup. A win or draw against Switzerland in Vancouver tomorrow would see the Canadians win Group B. Algeria defeated Jordan 2-1 in California. It was Jordan's second straight loss and eliminates the squad from advancing to the knockout round. Algeria and Austria will face each other later this week to determine who will join unbeaten Argentina in the next round. And in the NBA, Giannis Antetokounmpo is getting traded to the Miami Heat in a blockbuster move. Tyler Herro and several other players and draft picks are heading to the Milwaukee Bucks. From the Canadian Press, I'm Hannah Stolz.
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0: show.
1: We are very sad that we had to throw out a big chunk of our show today because news that is of national importance is still developing in real time. We are following the story of the shooting in Montreal that has thus far left at least one police officer and one shooter dead. We're talking about the Côte-des-Neiges area of Montreal. It's northwest-ish of downtown. It is this area of Côte-des-Neiges is predominantly Jewish. The area of Côte-des-Neiges is a new neighborhood. It's a planned neighborhood called Westbury. And what we know so far is around the noon hour, an eruption of shots of gunfire echoed through these very new buildings. The story that we have thus far is that a shooter was in the hotel. Actually, you know what? Let's listen just so you can get a sense of what people in this area heard.

0: Like I said, it is a fact that this is a Jewish neighborhood. I was at this hotel just 2 weeks ago. And I walked in. When I walked in, there was a Jewish family having taking the photos for their wedding. Across the street is a pizza place owned by an Orthodox Jewish family. As I walked to the event that I was there for, I walked past many Jewish families. I am not suggesting a link between the shooter and the people in that neighborhood. I am suggesting that the people in that neighborhood would have thought something was happening to their community. So on that note, we, as I said, ever-evolving story, lots to get to. And so we'd like to invite into the conversation B'nai B'rith Regional Director in Montreal, Paula Samuel, who was just across the street, Paula, when this took place?
1: Hi. So our office is in the neighborhood. The B'nai B'rith office is in the neighborhood. And so we were all very close to it. And all Jewish, just so that you know, all Jewish community centers and anything related to the Jewish community have been on lockdown since the shooting. But yes, it's been going on right next to us. I mean, our office is in the neighborhood.
0: So Paula, what do you know? Because I want to make sure that as we tell this story in real time, we are not putting anything out that is false. If it is a rumor, I want to let people know it's a rumor. There was story that there might have been multiple shooters and that one was still on the loose. Do you know anything?
1: Correct. So what you've said so far, I'm going to add one thing that you said at the beginning. There is one civilian that has been confirmed killed. Yeah. So it's one police officer, the active shooter, and one civilian. There's another police officer who is a woman who is in very serious condition and has been rushed to the hospital. The story that you told, the facts that you put through is exactly what we're hearing. And also that there may be one or two active shooters out there.
0: Yeah, I'll tell you something that is also very new, at least in my experience, is the visuals that we have seen on social media, because there's apartments in the area, there's businesses in the area. People were pulling out their phones, and the angles of what we witnessed is unlike anything I've ever seen. Yeah. We saw the one officer who has, I assume he's the one who passed away, and the female officer going toe-to-toe with a shooter who was geared up in tactical gear and had a long gun. It looked like a scene from the movie Heat.
1: Yeah. No, it really does. It looks like a scene from a movie. As you can imagine, the community is very shaken.
0: Yes.
1: We don't have confirmation that it was a direct attack on the community of we don't have any kind of confirmation on that. But as you mentioned, it is smack in the middle of the Jewish community in an area that has also, it's got hotels, it's got apartment buildings and kind of a little strip mall with a Starbucks and a grocery store. So everyone, and park area where, mothers are pushing their babies and it's a beautiful day. So people are hanging out. So around that time, it would have been pretty crowded.
0: Yeah, and again, you're right. We don't know, but stating the fact that this took place in a Jewish neighborhood when there are lots of other neighborhoods. I heard a rumor online, someone putting something out there it wasn't Jews that were being targeted, it's the cops. There are other ways to attack cops if that's what you want to do than find a predominantly Jewish neighborhood and, wait for cops. Now, do you know what's in the building across the street from the hotel? Because the story that we're hearing thus far...
1: It's newly built.
0: Yeah.
1: There's hotels on one side. It's a beautifully paved sort of driveway pathway, and it's apartment buildings on the other side. And on the bottom of those apartment buildings is like a smoothie bar and a Starbucks that's what they are.
0: Yeah, I had dinner in that pizza place 2 weeks ago.
1: Yes, exactly.
0: Yeah,
1: exactly.
0: And so but from what we're hearing, the shots came out, and there's going to be a press conference momentarily, and we'll be updating people as the story comes in. But the story that we've heard thus far is the shots came from a hotel room and were directed, at least in part, at the building to its north, which you're saying is an apartment building.
1: Yeah, it's a bunch of apartment buildings facing that hotel.
0: Okay.
1: It's not just one.
0: Okay.
1: So it's a series of apartment buildings. The police chief has come out to say that these are his words. It's an absolute nightmare is what he's calling it, what has happened. And there's also stories that we're hearing. I'm not sure if it's confirmed by the police yet, but that the shooter called 911. And as the police started coming, he started shooting.
0: Oh,
1: which doesn't mean he wasn't shooting before.
0: So he was trying to get them there.
1: Right.
0: Paula, what was the feeling like in your office?
1: Well, we were in a meeting and we started getting texts from all sorts of people saying lockdown, there's an active shooter, it's in the neighborhood. And so obviously we call security and as you can imagine, everybody starts getting texts from everyone.
0: Yeah.
1: And there's so many different stories that start coming in that nobody really knows what's going on. So there was definitely panic and concern, but we are in a protected area. And so the initial reaction was obviously panic. And then we could see from far what was going on. There was a SWAT team and it was a big, big, big operation, obviously. And then the video that you just sent started getting sent to us. And that was, I think, when people got the most concerned because those are a lot of shots that you hear one after another.
0: Yeah.
1: And so you don't know if there are more coming. And then there was other people in our building that had been outside when the shots started. And they said they thought it was an explosion because it was just so loud and one after another. But they ran back inside. So as far as we know, our office is safe. And as far as we know, everyone in our building is safe. But the police have been very, very, very active in going around and checking in on people and making sure everyone is sheltering in place.
0: Paul, and is the order to shelter in place still on? Are you still instructed to stay where you are?
1: Yeah, we're still instructed to stay where we are and not leave. I don't think anyone can come in or out of our building at the moment. So we're just, we're doing our work and standing by and seeing what's going on. As far as we know, also the metros in the area have all been closed.
0: Yeah.
1: So nobody can get into
0: of
1: this
0: course.
1: Area by mistake, obviously. There's a lot, as you can imagine, I'm a former journalist and I know you've been in the media for a long time, as you know, that the stories keep changing and with something so, so active and ongoing. And so what we thought was happening half an hour ago is not what we think is happening now. And so we're just all standing by, but deeply concerned for our community, obviously. And I've spoken to other colleagues that work at other Jewish communities, organizations, and everyone's in lockdown with the appropriate amount of concern.
0: Paula Samuel from B'nai B'rith in Montreal. Thank you so much for joining us and for giving us a temperature of the situation.
1: Ben, as we're talking, there's another alert coming on. There's another alert coming through on all our phones.
0: Okay.
1: Let me see if I can. Yeah, it's.
0: What's it saying?
1: It's saying the alert regarding an armed and dangerous suspect at the Côte des neighborhood of Montreal has ended. There we go. It's just ended. Yeah.
0: Oh, thank goodness.
1: The immediate threat to the public is no longer present.
0: So that's wonderful news. How do you feel? Do you feel that the stress
1: feeling
0: has been
1: relieved?
0: Good.
1: You know that we could go outside now and we don't have to worry about someone's going to come out of nowhere, you know? So yes, it just happened. So it's
0: well, thank
1: great
0: you
1: news.
0: That.
1: It means everything's under control.
0: All right, Samuel, Paula Samuel from B'nai B'rith. Thank you so much for giving us the lay of the land and we appreciate it. And please stay safe.
1: Thank you so much.
0: All right, so this story, there's a lot for us to get to. So what we're going to do is in our next segment. Oh, we are going to stick. Okay, we're going to stick with this and don't go anywhere. We are going to see what we can learn during this commercial break. Much more on this developing story of a shootout between a one-armed shooter and the police that's left a police officer, a citizen, and the shooter dead in the Côte-des-Neiges area of Montreal.
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0: Well, the shelter-in-place order has been lifted in Montreal, in the Côte de Neige, Westbury neighborhood of Montreal. And thus far, we know that a police officer and a citizen, as well as the shooter, have all been killed in what is still a tumultuous, ever-changing, ever-evolving situation. There's a lot of information we are awaiting. We don't know the motivation of the shooter. We don't know. Well, that's really that is going to determine so much of this. However, one thing we do have is more video of this shooting than I think any of us expected, and in a lot of cases would ever want. We have there's a there's a theory floating out online that the police are the targets. And if that's the case, the video that I just saw could be evidence of that. Someone is recording from what I believe to be their apartment or maybe an office across. It's not the street. It's across the footpath and sort of the driveway of, like I said, this very new complex. And there's a man, just a regular everyday man, just standing there. And the shooter runs by him. The camera then pans past the shooter in the direction that he's running. And there are two police officers that are taking cover. The shooter is actively hunting these police officers. He's hunting them. He's targeting them. And he is clearly dressed for this sort of exercise. He is in tactical gear. It looks like at one point he gets hit, but it doesn't seem to faze him, suggesting he's wearing some sort of body armor. When the camera eventually pans back to the shooter, he is taking cover because the cops are trying to shoot him. And when he shoots at them another few times, the camera then pans back. One of the police officers has been shot and is clearly bleeding out on the ground. He may be dead at that point. And in that moment, there is a citizen who's trying to take cover, and we see him fall to the ground, suggesting heavily that he was shot. And so we believe that the police officer and the citizen that we see in this video are the two who died. And the last remaining police officer in that moment is the female officer. She's got her handgun, but this guy is dressed for war. Then the other videos that we saw later on show us the end of that firefight that ended with the shooter in handcuffs. And then we learned later that he had passed away. Intrepid, am I missing anything?
11: No, this is a shocking video that is all over the place right now. And absolutely, you do see him. The oddest thing is that he walks past an elderly gentleman.
0: Yeah.
11: As if the guy's just not there.
0: Not there.
11: Because he's not a threat. It's his target are the cops that are behind the pillars 20, 30 feet away. And he sets up behind the pillar and behind a flower container sort of thing.
0: Yeah.
11: And he's firing. And there's a civilian just sort of standing there. And he just goes down, and you can see him sort of, he flails one way, and then he falls back, and that's it. And meanwhile, the police officer, who is still trying to fight back, unable to do anything. And there's also a horrible trail of blood there, which is, we could guess from the other police officer.
0: Well, it's shocking because you get a shot of the two police officers, and then the camera pans over to the shooter, who takes a few shots, and by the time the camera gets back to those two officers, there is a newly appeared trail of blood, and the officer has been downed. It's happened so quickly, and it is so gruesome.
11: And then the next video that we saw, which we looked at a little earlier, was then as the officer is running around to get away from this guy, and she goes and she runs around the one side of the pillar. Yeah. And he shows up, and he takes her old position.
0: Yes.
11: With his long gun.
0: Yeah, and he tries to reload.
11: And he's trying to reload. He's not very good at reloading, and he's sort of sitting back. And it appears like at this point, he does get shot. But he's also doing this mere feet away from the other fallen officer.
0: Yes.
11: Who is not moving.
0: No, he's not moving. And then there's another. The first video that we saw was from above. Mm-hmm. There, someone had been, I mean, it looked like three or four stories up, directly above the fallen officer. And at that point, this must have been moments later or minutes later, the shooter is face down in either zip ties or handcuffs, and somebody is attempting to keep this officer alive or cradling his head. It looks like they're trying to put pressure on the wounds from, I'm not an expert, but it does not look like that would have done much in that moment because there was so much blood. There was so much blood. So yeah, those three videos, one after the other, tells a fairly complete story of the interaction. But again, because we don't know the motivation, we in that moment, you're absolutely right. In that moment, it looks like the police are being hunted.
11: It does. And we're going to hear more from a reporter who is just at the press conference, yeah. Dan Spector with Global Montreal. But the one thing we did hear, one of the rumors was that he had called 911, this shooter called 911. And also we did see the pictures, which were staggering, of the actual, of the hotel, the side of the hotel.
0: Yeah.
11: The one window, likely the one that he was shooting from, sniping from, blown out completely, plus bullet holes in windows that are nearby.
0: So this is now in that moment, like I was saying, in that moment, it looked like he was hunting the police. We don't know if that was the ultimate goal or whether that was a strategy to get to the next phase of his plan, right?
11: Yeah.
0: Like, was he waiting for, did he want to take these two cops out so that he could then be free to do the rest of his plan, which required more police there?
11: And at this point, it appears that those are the only cops that are there.
0: Right.
11: These are the first ones on scene.
0: These are beat cops, right? Their cop car is just, it's like when you see cops driving down the street in their patrol vehicle, these guys were on patrol. They were not outfitted for any sort of tactical interaction with a gunman. They were there. And so that makes me wonder, did he need to get them out of the way? Because he had a bigger plan, if those stories are to be believed, that he called 911 because he wanted a bigger response.
11: Well, the other shot then is from up top, the picture of one of the cops, another cop, it looked like a supervisor of some sort, just sitting down next to the fallen police officer, and it's very much looks lifeless in that shot, with the blood all over the place, but. They're also looking around, and you can see that the shooter is there nearby, face down, handcuffed.
0: Yeah.
11: And he also, that shooter, we presume, was the person who was dead.
0: Yeah.
11: So he was lying there handcuffed, and he looked like he had, you know, a tuft of blonde hair.
0: Yeah.
11: And wearing camouflage gear, and who knows what kind of armor underneath that.
0: Yeah, I mean, like I said, he was ready for battle. He was geared up and outfitted for battle, and those patrol men and women. They didn't know what they were walking into, and sadly, one has lost his life. We are reporting far too often on police officers who are fall in the
11: last
0: line of duty.
11: Week has been unbelievable. Yeah. It's been terrible.
0: So we are going to take a break, and when we come back, we're going to talk to Dan Spector, Global Montreal's reporter. He's been following this story on the ground. He's going to give us the latest update from the Montreal police chief, because when there's a firefight in an area of Montreal that leaves one citizen, one police officer, and a shooter dead, the country needs to know. This is the Ben Mulrooney Show.
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0: welcome back, and thank you for sticking with us during this developing story. I suppose we could say it's a mass casualty event? No, it's not. There's one thus far in Montreal. What we are learning is one civilian, one police officer, and the shooter have all died in this shootout. There was a shooting followed by a shootout with the police in the Westbury development of Côte-des-Neiges. I want to be clear, Côte-des-Neiges in Montreal is an exceptionally multicultural neighborhood. This pocket of that neighborhood is very Jewish. It is high Jewish proportion of the population. And I say that because it's a fact, not because I am suggesting a motivation. Also, I am saying it because given the world we're living in, when Jews hear gunfire, they're going to think something specific these days in this country, in this time, in this moment. And therefore, it needs to be said. But we are waiting on our global news reporter, Dan Spector, who is getting us the latest. I'm telling you, the video that is coming in on Twitter is absolutely soul rattling. I've never seen this in a non-war setting in real time in our country, in neighborhoods like yours and neighborhoods like mine. I've never seen this before. This shooter, I think there are certain things that we can assume, and I'll say I'm making assumptions here. When a shooter dresses in tactical gear with the weaponry that he has, he's itching for a bloody fight. He's not looking to be strategic or surgical. He is looking for a fight, and he found it with these two brave police officers, one of whom lost his life, and his partner, it appears, ended the life of the shooter. Let's go to Dan Spector in Montreal. Dan, welcome. Thank you so much for being here. Tell me where you are and tell me what you know.
1: I'm just standing on Decarie Boulevard in central Montreal right now, about 200 meters, I would say, from where the shooting unfolded. The police chief just finished a press conference a few moments ago. What we do know is that three people are dead, including a police officer, a civilian, and the shooter, after this shootout that occurred just after 11:30 this morning. Police got a 911 call for gunshots that were ringing out from a hotel here on Decarie Boulevard. It's a densely populated area, lots of traffic, very busy, would have been very busy at 11:30 this morning. And police responded and immediately engaged with a shooter who was equipped with a long gun.
0: Now, Dan, I don't mean to interrupt, but there are a few questions that are out there that perhaps you have an answer to. There is a story floating out there that it is the shooter himself who called 911.
1: Yeah, that is a rumor that's floating around. We asked the police chief about that. He said he didn't have that information as of now. He couldn't confirm anything like that. But that is definitely one of the theories that's going around, is that this shooter himself called 911 and did this just to engage with police officers, that this was his goal. But that remains a theory. Police wouldn't confirm that at all. They say they're still investigating. But what I can tell you is that videos circulating on social media show that this shooter was wearing sort of a military green outfit. And when I asked the police chief about that, he said, he was. That's, I could confirm what you're telling me is that he was wearing a military green outfit and he had a long gun. Does that mean he was specifically targeting the police, that this was the goal? We just don't know yet.
0: We don't know that yet. We do know that there were two police officers who were on the scene. They appear to be patrol men and women. A patrol man and a patrol woman. It appears that they certainly didn't present as tactical. They didn't look like they were part of the Montreal equivalent of SWAT. Do you know if SWAT had been their version of SWAT had been called?
1: Sort of the regular uniforms who would have been the first ones to show up on the scene, and then as soon as they arrived, they got into this firefight and. we know that a male police officer was the one that was killed. The police chief said that he had spoken to the man's brother. He said he was devastated, yeah. The chief did, because he had met this officer on a couple of different occasions and said he was an excellent officer and that it was a very emotional call. The second officer was a female officer. She was in critical condition. Her condition has been upgraded to stable now, good. So that's positive news. I mean, in the videos that we've seen on social media, you don't see SWAT team there right at the outset. There's yeah. certainly a ton of them around now and like armored vehicles, because for a time police were pursuing the thought that maybe there was a second shooter, because and just to rule that out, they've closed off a gigantic perimeter. The Dakar Expressway, for anybody yes. who's been to Montreal, is a huge north-south artery highway that cuts through the center of the city. It's completely closed in both directions, and they've been asking people to stay at home until just a few minutes ago when they sort of lifted that order, because they're convinced that there was just one person acting alone.
0: Dan, we're learning that the murdered civilian has been identified as Rabbi Michel Moshe Mizrahi, a Jewish local member of the local Chabad Center, and that was announced by the organization itself. Côte d'Neige, as I said, very multicultural, but this pocket of Côte d'Neige is densely populated with Jews. This is, look, again, we don't want to speculate, but it's 2026 and we're living in a time where 70% yeah. of the hate crimes in Canada are perpetrated against 1.5% of the population that happens to be Jewish. Yeah. I'm not suggesting there's a link, but it's a heck of a coincidence if there isn't one.
1: Yeah, it's a question that I asked too, and I was very curious about, because, you know, as you're walking around in the streets here, you see there's lots of Hasidic Jews, and it's one of the areas of Montreal that probably has the biggest Jewish population. But, you know, I actually spoke to a few people who, had been trickling out of some of the Jewish centers and said, do you guys feel like this is anti-Semitic? Are you afraid of this? And they said no. They said they don't actually think so. They said that they had been in contact, or their community members had been in contact with the police, and that the police assured them that it doesn't appear to be an anti-Semitic attack. But, you know, I actually had the same question, because that gentleman owns, a suit store right in front of that hotel. But there's no indication that it was an anti-Semitic attack, at least not at this time. So he might have just been caught in the crossfire, really, like a wrong place, wrong time sort of situation.
0: It could be. It might be. It may be a coincidence. But the setting and the timing and the time we're living in makes my mind go there immediately. But of course, we will wait.
1: Mine too. Yeah. It's worth asking the question.
0: Yeah, absolutely. So what's next in this investigation? What are we going to try to figure out next? Motivation of this shooter seems paramount. And also, can we put to rest that there is a second shooter out there?
1: Yes, we can put to rest. According to the police, they say there is no second shooter out there. I was walking towards this location where they were going to do their press conference, and ran across officers with their guns drawn who said, get out of the street. You're right in the line of fire right now. So I was like, we sort of dodged away. So that sort of led me to believe there could have been a second shooter. I mean, there was the Sûreté du Québec's helicopter was going around flying low.
0: Yeah.
1: So that certainly felt like there could have been another person. But the police chief just now confirmed, no, there was nobody. All that was done out of an abundance of caution. They even closed St. Joseph's Oratory out of an abundance of caution, because they were worried that maybe they could become a target.
0: So yeah, Dan,
1: this afternoon.
0: I don't mean to cut you off. I only have time for one last question. That development, it's a new development, and it was designed to be walkable. It was one of these new livable experiences where they want people to walk from place to place. Have you been able to speak to any of the residents or the people that call that neighborhood home who may have seen, or I want to get a sense of the feeling of the people who are living in that area?
1: Yeah, absolutely. I spoke to a gentleman who lives in the apartment building just adjacent to the hotel, and who had witnessed the entire thing and who shared a video of it with me. I mean, he was very shaken. People are just stunned that this has happened in their area. I mean, they heard dozens of shots ring out. You know, this gentleman went to look on his balcony and just heard, it showed me this video that he had taken where you could hear at least 20 shots. And, you know, and then he went downstairs and people were told to run. You know, this is probably the most horrifying day of many people's lives who live in this area. And people, again, were told to stay inside because it was a dangerous situation and that they shouldn't open their windows and that they shouldn't go out. So whole area definitely very shaken. But now that we know that there's no second shooter, hopefully there some of those fears have been lifted.
0: Dan Spector, thank you so much for giving us this update. And please, I know that you'll be on top of this story in the days to come. We hope that we can lean on you for additional information as it comes out.
1: Of course, anytime.
0: All right, we're going to take a break, and we are going to turn the page for now. Tony Chapman is going to join us, and we're going to talk about the hottest of hot takes. Should we abolish Father's Day?
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9: All right. We are going to talk about this modest proposal that was put forth in the Toronto Star. And I can hear the groans all the way from Edmonton. It may be time to abolish Father's Day. And please welcome to the show, Tony Chapman. We're going to talk about this and a number of other stories. Tony is, of course, the host of the award-winning podcast, Chatter That Matters, and founding partner of Chatter AI. Tony, welcome.
10: Always a pleasure, my friend.
9: First up, tell me, how did you celebrate or get celebrated on Father's Day?
10: Well, I'm actually in San Francisco babysitting my grandchildren. So what I saw was a four-year-old coming home from his sort of preschool with his poster for his dad. And he was so excited about Father's Day. And we celebrated Father's Day on a Zoom call to him. He's over in Europe. And it was just magical. It reminded me how much kids love to say they love their parents.
9: Yeah.
10: So I thought it was just great. And this poster talks about his favorite memories with his dad and what they eat together and what they do together. And I just thought it was just fabulous.
9: And look, so I'm sure you saw the article that was written. The key that I think a lot of people are missing is the words "a modest proposal." And for those who don't know, and the only reason I know this is because I studied it in high school and it stuck with me. A modest proposal was written in the 1700s. By Jonathan Swift, and he was a political commentator back then. And this, they say, is one of the first examples of political satire, where he proposed that because the British legislators were treating the Irish so poorly with their laws and their taxation, he said, well, it feels like we're treating them like cattle. So my modest proposal is we should treat them really like cattle and we should eat them. They should provide nutrients to the rich. And that was his way of criticizing the powers that be, and I believe that the writer of this article was trying to do the same thing and take aim at the commercialization of these holidays. But Tony, the problem is, to me, that there's no.

0: room for that humor today because there actually are people trying to do these things. There are people who are trying to attack the notion of the family and the father and masculinity. That happens every single day. There was no group of people trying to eat the poor in the 1700s. And therefore, the humor, there was room for the humor to grow. There's no humor in, there is humor in this, but there's no room for the humor to be appreciated.
1: You know, I could take this radio interview in another world. Just the fact that you in high school actually paid attention to it and still remember it this many years later, which I think is quite something. But, you know, you're right. This is what the world's all about. You have people hiding in their basements with their social media slingshots, just looking to take aim at anything. And if they don't understand, yes, there's commercial aspects to everything. I worked on the Hallmark business for years.
0: Oh, you did?
1: Here's a funny story. A woman would go in and spend 20 minutes looking for the perfect card, read every greeting inside it, and be so excited about presenting the card. A guy would go in, and this is true. I watched this for hours upon hours, would go in and break into a sweat and end up buying the biggest Valentine's card he could find because that was his way of expressing love, never opening it up. And that's why sometimes you're the guy in the household will give you a Valentine's Day card when it's Mother's Day. But it is commercial. Of course it's commercial. That's what capitalism is all about. But if the beautiful thing about Father's Day through the eyes of a four-year-old or a five-year-old or an eight-year-old, why they still think of you as dad as opposed to a dork in an ATM machine. It's a magical time, and it's a beautiful way to say I love you, daddy. And I think that would be the last thing I'd want to abolish in this world is parental love.
0: Well, there was also, do you remember there was I've never seen the show, but there was a viral clip from, I guess it's a movie called The Fall of the House of Usher, and Bruce Greenwood has a cynical take on like the expression make lemonade. And he talks about how if you create enough demand in lemons by getting the De Beers to make a lemon shaped diamonds. And if you create this demand, as they, I guess the criticism of Father's Day is you can get people to, you don't have to make lemonade. You can get people to just buy lemons and love lemons with enough marketing behind it. It could be the number
1: one. There's
0: so
1: much argument why we shouldn't have marketing, but at the same time, marketing's where a lot of innovations come from and excitement and happiness. And, you know, people always chastise, glass, you're giving away glass when you're giving away a diamond, and you could break everything down into its simplicity. But I think if we lose the emotion in our society, which a lot of people want to do, and just boil it down to, that was Mao really when Chairman Mao, when he wanted everybody to wear the same outfits. But, and I think, I think color and creativity is a big part of what makes human beings smile and happy and cry and all the other emotions that make a day special.
0: But Tony, let's live in sort of what seems to be a default position of a lot of dads on Father's Day, that what they really want is either to do nothing or to do whatever they want. If you were in charge of leveraging that sentiment for a client, who's the ideal client to leverage that sentiment?
1: The ideal client to leverage, obviously a golf course, I would imagine, or things that dads like to do with other guys, or a bar where you're allowed to go drinking at 11. But I would go the other way. I'd create Father's Day where there's a coupon book where the kids offer the dad four choices how to spend time with them. And I think that would be a much better thing to offer. Maybe Hallmark, if they're listening, should come up with a card that way. And then the dad checks off the box and off they go and do something.
0: Yeah. Last thing I want to talk about was the Levi's guerrilla ambush on FIFA that has seen them go viral because their logo is very distinct. You know, when you think of Levi's, they've got a very distinct logo. But because of FIFA rules in San Francisco, where you are, I mean, it's technically the stadium's not in San Francisco, but the Levi's Stadium, where the San Francisco Giants typically play, it's not allowed being called Levi Stadium because it doesn't have a deal with FIFA. So they had to cover up the sign, but the way they covered up the sign is the story.
1: Yeah, and it's brilliant. I mean, you just see it and you just laugh and you know it's Levi's. And it makes the consumer work a little. And when you make the consumer work a bit and they feel they've solved the problem, the viralocity on that is fantastic because everybody starts presenting. I'll tell you, the one that's going to be really mad is MetLife Stadium. They got the final game. They're not allowed to put their name on it. Yeah. And if I was MetLife, I'd be starting a campaign now. FIFA, get a life, because we're MetLife. And right away, because I tell you something, how does FIFA get so much power that we agree to these things. Who is this organization?
0: Yeah.
1: I mean, these guys spend it cost $800 million for Scotiabank, $800 million for the naming rights at the Scotia Center in Toronto.
0: Well,
1: a lot of money, $80 million a year.
0: Explain to me why. So when you see those overhead shots of Scotiabank Arena, you see the Scotiabank logo on top of the hockey rink, right? Because they do those shots coming in and out of commercials. How come at Rogers Center, where they have a big white dome, they have never put their own logo on that dome?
1: I have no idea. I mean, and they spent $25 million to buy that stadium and the rights to the stadium. One of the greatest coups in terms of corporations taking advantage of taxpayer expenses, and why they don't do better branding on it.
0: Yeah.
1: I have no idea.
0: I know. Rogers,
1: I really don't.
0: I got some ideas for you. I know how you can make that.
1: Well,
0: I'll
1: tell you, when are we going to start this marketing agency? this radio show has got to, I mean, these are big ideas we're going to buy.
0: Tony, I hope you have a wonderful time with your family. You deserve it. And get home safe. We'll talk to you soon.
1: Okay. Thanks.
0: All right, Edmonton, thank you so much. That first hour was a tough one. Thank you for sticking with us, and we'll see you back here tomorrow. And when we come back, the story we were going to start the show with, the UK is going through prime ministers they're going through prime ministers really quick. We'll talk about the latest one to have been felled, this time by his own ineptitude. This is the Ben Mulroney Show.
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1: Good morning at 6 o'clock from the 980 CFPL newsroom. Clear skies outside our downtown studios right now. I'm Mike Hodges, and here's what's making news. Police in Montreal have identified the officer killed in yesterday's shooting in the city's Côte des Neiges district. 34-year-old Mohamed Lamine Ben Radouin was killed in the line of duty as officers were met with gunfire while responding to reports of a man armed with a long gun at a hotel. A second police officer was seriously injured in the attack that also claimed the life of a civilian and the suspect. Premier Christine Frechette expressed her condolences to the victims and their families.
2: These acts are reprehensible and have no place in our society. In the face of this ordeal, we will remain united, supportive, and determined to stand by all those affected.
1: Quebec's police watchdog is investigating the shooting, while Quebec provincial police have launched a parallel criminal probe. Meantime, London Police Chief Ty Trung offered his condolences in a statement on social media. He said, "Our thoughts are with Constable Ben Radouin's family, loved ones, and all members of the Montreal Police Department." A proposed 38-story residential tower in downtown London has been given more time despite concerns that remain unresolved. The project would bring over 400 residential units and commercial space to a vacant lot at York and Colburn Streets. City staff recommended the application be rejected because a required study examining the impact of emissions from the nearby London District Energy Plant hasn't been completed. However, Michael Davis of Civic Planning told councillors that a consultant has now been hired to carry out the work.
3: We would anticipate that study being completed within 12 to 16 weeks, at which time staff would need to review that study, as would affected agencies.
1: Deputy Mayor Sean Lewis supported giving the project extra time, saying the study takes time to do.
4: Getting one of these studies done is a bit of a specialized skill set. There's not a lot of people who will undertake this kind of work.
1: Representatives from the energy plant say they haven't been involved in the process and have repeatedly sought discussions with the developer. Now, despite those concerns, city politicians voted in favor of the delay. The proposal now heads to full council for a final decision next month. Contract talks between Ford Motor Company and Unifor got underway in Toronto yesterday, marking the start of negotiations for Canada's auto sector. Karen Rebo of the Canadian Press tells us more.
5: Unifor National President Lana Payne is expecting the most consequential round of auto bargaining in the union's history. She says the team is focused despite outside noise, and that includes posturing by the U.S. over the future of CUSMA. Challenges facing the sector include new competition after the federal government opened the door to Chinese-made electric vehicles.
6: Canada is not the problem. What is the problem is we are importing in North America right now 5 million vehicles that are not built in North America.
5: Current contracts expire in September, and Unifor has set a July 10th deadline to reach a deal with Ford. It hopes it can bring next to Stellantis and GM. Karen Rebo, The Canadian Press.
1: And turning to your sports, in the MLB, the Blue Jays are now back at 500 for the first time since late last month after doubling the Astros 4-2 in the opener of a three-game homestand. The two teams resumed their series tonight. Well, big news coming out of the NBA as a blockbuster move sees Giannis Antetokounmpo move from Milwaukee to Miami. Tyler Hero and several other players and draft picks are involved in the trade. Bobby Portis is also heading to the Heat with Antetokounmpo. The Bucks are also receiving three first-round picks, including the 13th selection in tonight's draft. And at the FIFA World Cup, Kylian Mbappe scored a brace to move into a tie for second in career World Cup goals with 16. And France played through the tournament's first rain delay to beat Iraq 3-0. Mbappe is now just two back of Lionel Messi, who scored a pair in Argentina's 2-0 win over Austria. Norway also advanced to the knockout stage after edging Senegal 3-2, and Algeria defeated Jordan 2-1. And coming up next, the morning show with Devin Peacock here on 980 CFPL.
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19: One very beautiful June day here with absolutely average temperature, lots of sunshine, a cool north wind, but not a big wind, and all in all, it's just great. Partly cloudy tonight, down to 11. These temperatures are going to stay in the 20s. I don't expect any big heat for a little while, but I'll take these. 26 tomorrow, 25 Thursday and Friday, and 24 Saturday. Now, we're good until late tomorrow, and then we start picking up clouds and showers, maybe even a thunderstorm tomorrow night into Thursday morning, and then a chance of a shower Thursday afternoon with some sunny breaks appearing. Friday and Saturday look like a mix of sun and cloud, and as I say, those temperatures right in the mid-20s. Today's high, 23.
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0: London, happy Tuesday to you all. Hope your early morning is going well. Today is Tuesday, June 23rd. It is the 174th day of 2026. There are 191 days left in the year. And we have what looks to be a picture-perfect day in store for you today. Here's the forecast. Sunny, high of 23. They mentioned a Humidex. I'll mention it just because, but I don't think it's that big of a deal. Humidex 25. Clear tonight, low of 11. That is the forecast. It'll be sunny tomorrow, mix of sun and cloud in the afternoon. High 27. Later as we get into the day, depends. We'll see what happens with the late afternoon. Maybe the evening is when we'll get some rain, and that rain will last Wednesday into Thursday. But today's looking pretty nice, and most of tomorrow looks pretty nice as well. Right now we're sitting at 10 degrees. Hope your morning's going along nicely. It's a bright and sunny day in downtown London. Juan's wearing his Columbia jersey, which means they're playing today.
1: Oh, I'm so excited, man. And soccer overall has been so good to watch.
0: I saw another 10 o'clock. Why are they doing all these 10 o'clock games to you guys?
1: I don't know. They like Colombians like to party. No, I'm kidding. I don't know. Yeah, we got unlucky. The only game that we have early is the Miami one. Well, early because I think it's at 7. The one against Portugal.
0: That's a normal game.
1: I know. But, yeah, 10 is, like, I mean, 10 is late for you and me because we wake up so early. But I feel like 10 for regular people, it's a little late, but it's not crazy late.
0: I feel it's
1: like when you compare to when they were playing in Qatar or something like South Korea and all that. Yeah. It's like,
0: I mean, I would get it if it's our time zone. Anyway, but it's whatever.
1: Because when you think about it, like they play in Guadalajara in Mexico.
0: Yeah.
1: So there is 8. So it's like a normal time, like 8. Also in LA and all, because that's the thing, right? Like we're playing in like so many different zones.
0: Yeah.
1: It's like all over states, all over Mexico, Canada. So
0: you're playing Congo, though, right?
1: Yeah.
0: So I'm just thinking for the time change, I mean, that's going to be brutal for people in Congo. But
1: oh, for them, it's like super. Because
0: well, they'll be
1: for
0: early
1: them,
0: it will
1: be
0: right?
1: Like very early in the morning, I think. No, actually, it will be. Oh, no, it's actually not bad because for them, it will be like midday.
0: Really? Anyway, well,
1: yeah.
0: It's
1: still crazy.
0: It can't be that far. Hey, whatever. That's their problem, not mine.
1: Sorry,
0: Congo. Sorry, Congo. I'm not even rooting for you anyway. I want Colombia to win that one. Lots to get to on the program today. We'll run down what happened at City Hall. Last I saw, Earl Plunkett was firmly in charge of the bicentennial battle. I do believe he won, so that would mean our final four is Frederick Banting against Victor Garber on one side, and then John Labatt against Dr. Earl Plunkett on the other side. So our final four voting will start today at 980cfpl.ca. And by Friday, we'll have named the most outstanding Londoner. Make sure you go to the website, 980cfpl.ca, to vote. So we'll run down what happened at City Hall yesterday. We will have the Tuesday panel stopping by. This morning we'll be joined by John Fife Miller and Ryan Goss. One of the items I want to talk about is, since this is the last week of school, the topic of year-round schooling. We'll get into that and more. We've got trivia for you just after 8 o'clock. We'll talk about mosquitoes and the issues they could be causing for many because of the rainy June we have had. And we will absolutely be focusing on the spotlight and in the show on this devastating shooting out of Montreal, where a police officer has been killed, civilian killed, the suspect is dead, a second police officer injured, and there was this manifesto apparently going around suggesting of copycat shootings and violence against police. So we'll get into that and what we know at this point. So there's lots to get into with that situation out of Montreal. And three police officers are now killed in 2 weeks over across the country, which is devastating. So we'll get into that as well. Lots to get to in the program. We'll take a break on the other side. The Morning Spotlight. This is The Morning Show with Devin Peacock on 980 CFPL.
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16: Why did we donate our old car to Teen Challenge? After retirement, we went down to one car, but we still had two. One of them gathering dust. 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

0: Sunny, high of 23 today. Clear tonight, low of 11. Let's see what's in the spotlight today. This is where we take a longer look at the stories making headlines today. We have three stories in the spotlight, and we start with the shooting in Montreal that has left three people dead, including a police officer and a civilian. Montreal police have identified Mohamed Lamine Benrandouan as the officer killed in Monday's shooting. The 34-year-old had been with the force since 2021. Montreal's police chief said officers were met with gunfire after they responded to a 911 call about a person with a gun at a Hilton hotel in the northwestern part of the city. The suspect and a civilian were also killed in the gunfire. A second police officer was injured. It's not yet known who shot the civilian. The Center for Israel and Jewish Affairs said in a statement late last night it is mourning the loss of Michael Moshe Mizrahi, the civilian killed in the incident. They've described him as a beloved member of Montreal's Jewish community and an innocent victim, and offered condolences to his family and loved ones. Quebec's police watchdogs investigating the shooting, while the Quebec provincial police have also launched their own investigation. Authorities in BC are warning police services about a possible anti-police manifesto that encourages violence after the officer was killed yesterday. Staff Sergeant Lindsay Houghton of the Surrey Police Service said information was issued by an intelligence unit operating out of the RCMP's BC headquarters. Quebec's Public Security Minister Ian Lafreniere says police at this stage do not believe the incident was a terrorism attack. In a statement, Prime Minister Mark Carney said he was horrified. A police officer and a civilian were killed and others injured in the shooting. Carney said his thoughts are with the victims, their loved ones, first responders, and the community, and offered thanks to police officers for their heroic dedication to protecting communities. This is the third time a Canadian police officer has been killed on the job in the last 2 weeks. Now, over at London City Hall, a proposed high-rise development in downtown London is getting a second chance, despite city staff recommending it be turned down. The project would see a 38-story mixed-use tower built at 415 York Street at the corner of York and Colborne. Plans call for 422 residential units along with commercial space on the ground floor. Earlier this year, City Council sent the proposal back for more work because of concerns about its height and its proximity to the London District Energy Facility nearby. Councillors requested a detailed study examining whether emissions from the plant could affect future residents. That study has not yet been completed, so city planning staff recommended the application be denied for a second time, saying the information council requested is still missing. The developer told councillors a consultant has now been hired to carry out the work, but representatives for the energy plant say they had not been contacted about the study. Despite those concerns, members of the Planning and Environment Committee voted in favor of deferring a decision to allow for more time for the study to be completed. At the same meeting, city politicians have decided to move ahead with changes designed to increase parking availability in neighborhoods across the city. The committee endorsed a report that would raise minimum parking requirements for many new residential developments. In most cases, builders would once again be required to provide at least one parking space per unit. Recommendations would also make it easier for homeowners to create additional parking spaces on their properties through wider driveways and more flexible parking rules. City staff say the changes are aimed at reducing pressure on residential streets and addressing concerns about boulevard parking. And a bid to remove heritage protections from one of London's most historically significant black churches has been abandoned. The owners of the Beth Emmanuel Church on Grey Street have withdrawn their request to strip the building of its heritage designation. The church and neighboring property were recently put on the market, prompting concerns from residents and heritage advocates that the application was filed to challenge the designation. The church, built back in the late 1800s, is considered one of the city's most important connections to black history and the Underground Railroad. And a new tax rebate aimed at making housing more affordable in Ontario is officially up and running after months of uncertainty. The expanded HST rebate program launched Monday. It's available to buyers of eligible new homes across the province. Unlike previous programs, the rebate is not restricted to first-time home buyers and can provide savings of up to $130,000 on qualifying purchases. The rebate was first announced in March and applies to agreements signed on or after April the 1st. However, builders and buyers were forced to wait for more of the final regulations that would allow the program to be fully administered. Housing industry groups say the delay created confusion and caused some prospective buyers to postpone purchases while they waited for details. Supporters believe the rebate will help improve affordability and encourage additional housing construction at a time when many projects have struggled to move forward. The rebate is available for both owner-occupied homes and some rental housing developments, provided they meet construction and completion guidelines set by the program. Early signs suggest the rebate may already be helping sales of newly built single-family homes. However, industry experts caution condo projects could see fewer benefits because many high-rise developments may struggle to meet the program's construction deadlines. Checking out the price of gas. What you paid yesterday is what you'll pay today. Most stations in the city are charging $1.61.9 for a liter of regular this morning. The average price is sitting at $1.57.2. The price of diesel also held steady at $1.73.9 a liter. There were some stations in the low $1.50 range this morning, but that was pretty early. You can expect that to change. At last check, the Costco's were sitting at $1.49.9 for regular. Checking out what happened on this day in history. In the year 1817, the Bank of Montreal was founded as Canada's first chartered bank. In 1868, Christopher Latham Sholes received a patent for an invention he called the typewriter. In 1870, Rupert's Land and the Northwest Territories joined Confederation and Manitoba was made a province. In 1887, Parliament passed legislation creating Banff National Park, which launched Canada's national parks system. In 1896, the Liberals under Wilfrid Laurier won Canada's eighth federal election. Laurier, the first prime minister of French descent, remained in office for 15 years. In 1908, fire destroyed half of the city of Trois-Rivières, Quebec. The blaze left 1,000 people homeless and caused $2 million in damage. In 1923, Manitoba voted for government control of liquor and repealed the Prohibition Act of 1916 by a narrow margin. In 1931, aviators Wiley Post and Harold Gaddy took off from New York on the first flight around the world in a single-engine plane that lasted 8 days and 15 hours. 1943, Trans-Canada Airlines, which is now Air Canada, inaugurated transatlantic service. 1974, former Prime Minister John Diefenbaker was sworn in as an MP for a record 12th consecutive time. The Saskatchewan Tory made it 13 in 1979, shortly before his death. In 1978, the House of Commons passed legislation giving everyone the right to a trial in either French or English. In 1985, 329 people, including 280 Canadians, were killed when a bomb exploded aboard an Air India jet off the Irish coast. In 1990, the deadline for ratifying the Meech Lake Accord expired, a crushing effort to incorporate Quebec into the Constitution. Also, in 1993, in Virginia, Lorena Bobbitt used a kitchen knife to sever her husband's penis while he slept. That November, he was acquitted of marital sexual abuse. The following January, she was found not guilty by reason of insanity for mutilating her husband. In 1994, Ontario passed the toughest tobacco control bill in North America. It raised the legal smoking age to 19, banned cigarette sales in drugstores, and restricted smoking in public spaces. In 2010, a magnitude 5.0 earthquake off Gracefield, Quebec, put the community in a state of emergency. The municipality of just over 2,300 people was not far from the epicenter and was located about 60 kilometers north of Ottawa. And on this day in 2025, U.S. President Donald Trump said Iran and Israel agreed to what he called a complete and total ceasefire. The announcement followed Iran retaliating for the U.S. bombing its nuclear sites by launching an assault on major U.S. military installations in Qatar. Happy birthday to Donald McFarlane, who turns 66 today, and to Rob Murphy. You both share a birthday with a two-time world curling champion. Ed Wernick, who is 79. Frances McDormand is 69. Selma Blair is 54. Today, Melissa Rauch is 46. And Katie Arminger is 35. If you'd like to celebrate a birthday, anniversary, or a milestone, send me an email at devin@980cfpl.ca. That's the Morning Spotlight. We need to pause. When we return, we'll have more of The Morning Show with Devin Peacock on 980 CFPL.
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0: Tragic news out of Montreal, where a police officer and a civilian are dead following a shooting in a community northwest of Montreal. The suspected gunman was also killed. There's a lot of information to break down on this, so let's start this with Mike Armstrong. He looks at what's known about the shooting and how it unfolded according to witnesses and officials.
21: Oh, they think he's up high.
22: The scene unfolded with cell phone cameras rolling in every direction, despite the danger. At first, some thought the sounds were from a nearby construction site. Second round of gunfire was unmistakable.
23: Police just swarmed the area. You know, right outside our window, we saw them going into the grocery store, guns drawn, hiding behind cars.
22: Now, police say the 911 call came in at 11:35 a.m., reporting a gunman in an upper window at a hotel. When officers arrived, the gunman was at ground level. The final firefight was around a large planter at close range, also captured on camera. The gunman appears to be in military fatigues. The video is very graphic. Global News is not showing it. When it was over, three people were dead, an officer, a civilian, and the gunman. Another officer was in critical condition, but stable.
24: It's a very, very sad day. It's a nightmare.
22: An emotional Montreal police chief met the media mid-afternoon after speaking to the families of his affected officers. The chief also put to rest suspicions there was a second gunman. For about 3 hours, the public was told to shelter in place. Montreal's main north-south artery, Highway 15, right beside the scene, was closed as a precaution.
24: At this point, the immediate threat is controlled, safe, so the community is safe.
22: Now, there are reports a media outlet was sent a manifesto by the gunman, something police are not confirming. There is also speculation the civilian may have been shot by a police officer accidentally in the chaos.
25: There have been some rumors, there have been some information stating that the civilian was shot by a police officer. This is not that kind of information that we can share at this moment. It's really the Bureau des Enquêtes Indépendantes that will conduct the investigation.
26: They are safe.
22: Montreal's mayor is reassuring the public that Monday's violence is rare. It was all hands on deck, including the Montreal Police Terrorism Squad. The public security minister says the attack is not linked to anything outside the province. Mike Armstrong, Global News, Montreal.
0: So there's a lot of information there. the fact that there was an alert sent to police forces about the possibility of copycats inspired by a manifesto tied to the shooting. There are videos that have been shared on social media showing the gunman wearing camouflage tactical gear, crouching behind a pillar outside the Hilton Garden Inn in Montreal, firing a rifle at two police officers a meter away. One officer took cover behind a planter. The other, who appeared to be struck, crawled behind a parked car where he remained motionless. The city's police chief, Fadi Dogger, told reporters the suspect was neutralized by police and that a civilian was also killed in the incident. The police officer has been identified. They were identified on Monday evening as Mohamed Lamine Bandurwan, a 34-year-old constable who had been with the force since 2021. The civilian has also been identified as an Israeli citizen, Michael Mizrahi. This was done in a social media post by Israel's consulate in Montreal. Also in Canada, the Center for Israel and Jewish Affairs made a statement on the civilian's death. This is the third time a police officer has been killed in the line of duty in the last 2 weeks in this country. The RCMP have not responded to questions about their alert or whether the force is involved in the investigation, the alert being the fact that copycat situations could be present. Radio Canada and the TVA network reported the gunman wrote the manifesto, which they said expressed hatred towards women and spoke of the incel movement of misogynistic men. It was not clear why the RCMP had connected the manifesto to Alberta. I want to play some audio from the police chief. This is Fadi Dogger first talking about what happened.
24: We know that the person, the main suspect, the way he was dressed and the way he was behaving, he's the one who got shot right away. But for the other person, I don't have the details yet. But eventually, we're going to find out more.
1: It looked like he was dressed in like military type attire.
24: This is what you're saying. We'll see.
2: Do you believe any other suspects are at large?
24: No. No, not this point. I have no details, no intel coming in this. But the way he was dressed, he's right.
1: And what about this idea that police officers could have been the specific target? Like this is a rumor going around?
24: Well, listen, we received a 911 call coming from a citizen. So I don't know, but I don't think it was police target, but maybe we'll see what the investigation will tell us. But it was a 911 call from a citizen telling us there's somebody who's shooting from a specific place. And at that moment, when the police came, that person wasn't on the different floors. He was already on the rez-de-chaussée. Then the crossfire starts.
0: He also talked about the risk of being a police officer.
24: It's a tragic moment. It's a real nightmare. And knowing that you get engaged in the police to protect and serve and get killed, it's a dramatic moment for me as a chief, for my troops. But I know my troops. I know my troops. I'm very proud of them. I met them at the hospital. I was at the two hospital. And I know they're fragile, but I know that they're gonna be able to go through it. You know, when we become a police officer, we become a police officer knowing the risk. We don't expect never this to happen, especially the parents, the family, when they find out. It's a tough moment, very, very difficult moment.
0: Following this, there are questions about whether or not there are more police officers killed in the line of duty this year. The data tells us... And this is hardly a comfort to anyone that we are, at this point, below average for the year. But the shooting yesterday came one day after two RCMP officers responding to a call in Melville, Saskatchewan, were shot and injured. But through 6.5 months of 2026, if the current numbers hold, this would be a below average year, which in one sense is, I guess, good news. But still, when you have police officers losing their life, it doesn't necessarily make it that much better. So far in 2026, 4 officers have died in the line of duty. 3 have been in attacks. There were no on-duty police deaths across Canada in 2024 and 2025. This was an anomaly in the 64 years of data. In 2023, 8 officers died on duty, 6 of them as a result of intentional violence. But we've had 4 who have died this year. If you go back to April, we had a OPP sergeant who died in a motorcycle crash just outside of Toronto on June the 9th. We had an OPP constable who was killed while

0: one impacted by this, and we'll look for more information. Beware of information that may not be factual online, because that is the case sometimes. There's a lot of different rumors going around about what happened in Montreal. The information will come out, but it may not come out as quickly as people would like. But just be careful about information that may not be accurate online. We'll take a break. When we return, more of The Morning Show with Devin Peacock on 980 CFPL.
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5: Nice, nice, nice day. 23 degrees and sunny today with a north to northwest wind. It's very cool, refreshing. The humidity is down. The temperature is average, and everything looks pretty good. 11 degrees tonight. If you're looking for big heat, you're not going to get it. You're going to get average temperatures here. And 26 degrees tomorrow is actually one above the line, but it'll be partly sunny and then cloudy late in the day. And showers, chance of a thunderstorm arrive late tomorrow evening into tomorrow night and Thursday morning. And then some sunny breaks appear Thursday afternoon as the chance of showers declines. 25 degrees there. Friday and Saturday, partly sunny, 25 and 24. Today's high, 23.
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0: A proposed high-rise development in downtown London is getting a second chance. Not a guarantee, but is one step closer to that after a meeting yesterday. So you might remember back in January, we were talking about a proposal over at York Street. This is York and Colborne, 38 stories tall. There are plans for there to be a commercial space on the ground floor, and then on top of that, over 400 residential units. And this is one of those situations where there were questions about the height, amongst other questions, but the height was just right across the street from where the restrictions change. And so the argument was made back in January, well, if it's okay on that side of the street, why not the other if this is going to move forward? And so ultimately it was approved by council, or the committee and the council, but what they wanted was a study to be conducted, because this proposed building would be very close to the London District Energy facility that is right across the street there.

0: And so that's where we've been ever since. Now, since then, the study on emissions from the plant has not been done. And so the developer was asking for more time yesterday. Staff back in January had recommended against the proposal. This week, they were again recommending against it because the study has not been completed. The developer said they needed more time because this type of study is difficult to do and not many people do it. But they had now hired someone to do it, and so could take between 3 to 4 months, at which point staff would have to review the study and then report to council. And so at this point, we're looking at 2027, maybe earlier if the study goes by faster than expected. But that's where things are standing. So the developer was speaking yesterday. A lawyer for London District Energy was speaking yesterday. Lawyer for the energy facility saying that they have not been contacted once during this entire process, which on the one hand, I understand if you have no one to do the study, but in just in general, I just wish, and this isn't just in this case, but when people are working on something, can we not just get status updates? People in I find in business and just in day-to-day office life don't give enough status updates. You don't want to have too many emails, too many communications. But can we not just give some status updates on projects underway, just where things stand? A little communication, I think, can go a long way. Regardless, the lawyer said they had not been contacted once and didn't learn until this process that someone had been hired to do the study. So the committee has now voted in favor of going ahead with the extension. And so if this is approved by full council, then we're looking at probably 2027 for a decision on this. The developer was saying at committee yesterday they're not planning on taking this to any tribunal, because sometimes when something goes before the planning committee, you can clock it out, essentially. This is my terminology. But if something goes before the committee, in particular, if you're going against a staff recommendation here, sometimes the developer or the proponent can appeal to the land tribunal, and often cases whoever appeals wins. And so in a sense, it could be a situation where they could just run out the clock, go to the tribunal and appeal, but they have said that's not what they want to do at this point. So from the looks of it, we'll have to wait a couple of months before there's a final decision on this this proposed 38-story apartment building that will have some commercial space. The other decision that was made yesterday was regarding parking. We were talking about this yesterday. So this is parking in two different situations. One of the changes would be for minimum parking requirements for most new residential developments. Current rules generally require a half a parking space per unit. The proposed changes would increase that to one space per unit in many cases. This is the policy that London's had on the books pre-2022. That was changed 4 years ago. Now council has realized the change didn't work out the way they were expecting or hoping, and so now they want to go back. Staff have said in their report the move is intended to better reflect current vehicle ownership levels and to reduce pressure on surrounding streets. The other aspect of this would give homeowners more flexibility when it comes to parking on private property. Proposed amendments would make it easier to widen driveways and in some situations allow additional parking spaces in front or side yards. And then the other notable aspect to come out of the planning committee was there had been a proposal to remove heritage protections from the Beth Emanuel Church. That has now been dropped. There was a strong pushback from the public on this. Beth Emanuel Church was designated a heritage property in 1983. It dates back to the 1800s. It is a big part of London's history. It's connected to the Underground Railroad. It should not lose its heritage protections, and I'm glad it's not, and that's moving forward. It's that was probably helped, I would say, by the fact that we had about 180 people who wrote in to voice their objection to all of this. On the parking front, you know, we talk a lot about parking in this city, and I just wonder sometimes, you know, we want to have mixed use for cycling and for scooters and walking and public transit and everything, and that's all something we should strive for. But I think really we are not just in London, but in Canada, a collection of communities where vehicles are important and they matter. And if you can have other forms of transportation, great. But the vehicle aspect matters, not just for today, but for 20 years from now. Who knows who's going to want to move into some of these new builds that may not have enough parking. If you don't have enough parking, then why would someone want to move there? And that's from a standpoint of not even thinking about cars today, but cars of tomorrow. What are emissions like for cars of tomorrow where you may not have the same concerns that you would have today? And so viewing driving in the future could be completely different than today. And so it's great to have, you know, cycling and public transit and all forms of transportation. That is part of a healthy community. But I don't think you can move away from the fact that people want vehicles, need vehicles to travel around. Now, maybe in the future we have a different situation in terms of people not having vehicle ownership and it's more of a different rental. Maybe. 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So I think moving to the 1-to-1 parking ratio for city halls is a good move. And that now goes before city council. We'll take a break. When we return, more of The Morning Show with Devin Peacock on 980 CFPL.
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4: Good morning at 7 o'clock from the 980 CFPL newsroom. It's mainly sunny outside our studios right now in downtown London. It's 11 degrees. I'm Mike Hodges, and here's what's making news. Quebec's police watchdog is investigating yesterday's Montreal shooting that killed three people, including a police officer, Mohamed Lamain Benradouin, a 34-year-old who had been with the Montreal police force since 2021, was killed on the job. A civilian and the suspect also died in the gunfire, while a second officer was injured. Police haven't identified the suspect or given a motive for the shooting, but say a long gun was seized. In a statement on social media, London Police Chief Tai Trung said, "Our thoughts are with Constable Benradran's family, loved ones, and all members of the Montreal Police Department." A proposed high-rise development in downtown London has received another temporary reprieve from city politicians. The project would see a 38-story tower built at York and Colborne Streets, featuring 422 residential units along with ground floor commercial space. Council previously sent the application back for more work earlier this year because of questions surrounding the nearby London District Energy Plant and potential impacts on future residents. The developer told councillors that a consultant has now been hired to carry out the work, but Sarah Turney, a lawyer for the energy plant, said they haven't been contacted about the study.
5: "Frankly, this is the first that I have heard that there has been a consultant that's been retained. And I think it's important for me to make that submission to you."
4: Deputy Mayor Sean Lewis supported giving the project extra time, saying it was in the public interest.
6: "What I've also seen here is some genuine interest from the community, not to oppose it, but to actually be supportive of it."
4: City staff recommended the project be denied. Councillors on the Planning and Environment Committee agreed to give the developer additional time to complete a safety review. The proposal now heads to full council for a final decision next month. A bid to remove heritage protections from one of the city's most historically significant black churches has been abandoned. The owners of Beth Emmanuel Church on Gray Street have withdrawn the request to strip the building of its heritage designation. The church, built in the late 1800s, is considered one of the city's most important connections to black history and the Underground Railroad. The application was filed earlier this year after the property was listed for sale. City staff maintain that the building continues to meet and exceed provincial heritage criteria and should remain protected. City also received nearly 180 public objections opposing the request. And Canada's largest private sector union is expecting the most consequential round of auto bargaining in its history. Collective bargaining talks between Unifor and Ford Motor Company officially kicked off yesterday in Toronto. Unifor National President Lena Payne says the union is focused despite outside noise, and that includes posturing by the United States over the future of CUSMA.
7: "The most powerful leader in the world has repeatedly said that he is coming for our auto sector in Canada and our jobs. Some commentators in our own country, and I dare say even some politicians, have written us off. Some fail to understand the significant importance of this auto industry to workers, to their communities, and to the advanced manufacturing sector of our country."
4: Current deals signed by the Detroit Three automakers and Unifor 3 years ago are set to expire in September. And let's look at your sports. In MLB action, Toronto will look to extend their series lead against Houston when the Jays and Astros resume their three-game series tonight. The Jays will hand the ball to Shane Bieber after winning last night's opener 4-2. In the NBA, Giannis Antetokounmpo was traded from Milwaukee to Miami in exchange for several players and draft picks. The Bucks will also receive three first-round picks, including the 13th selection in tonight's draft. The draft gets underway at 8 o'clock in Brooklyn, New York. And at the FIFA World Cup, there are four games on tap today, including a must-win Group L match at Toronto Stadium for both Panama and Croatia. Elsewhere, England will play Ghana, Portugal will meet Uzbekistan, and Colombia and Congo square off in Mexico. And now back to the morning show with Devin Peacock here on 980 CFPL.
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10: One very beautiful June day here with absolutely average temperature, lots of sunshine, a cool north wind, but not a big wind, and all in all, it's just great. Partly cloudy tonight, down to 11. These temperatures are going to stay in the 20s. I don't expect any big heat for a little while, but I'll take these. 26 tomorrow, 25 Thursday and Friday, and 24 Saturday. Now, we're good until late tomorrow, and then we start picking up clouds and showers, maybe even a thunderstorm tomorrow night into Thursday morning. And then a chance of a shower Thursday afternoon with some sunny breaks appearing. Friday and Saturday look like a mix of sun and cloud. And as I say, those temperatures right in the mid-20s. Today's high 23.
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0: Sunny, high at 23 today. Humidex will make it feel like 25. That's a pretty good humidex. Clear tonight, low of 11. Sunny tomorrow. For most of tomorrow, we'll have sunshine. Mix of sun and cloud in the afternoon. A high of 27. The situation for tomorrow will see us have some cloud with rain late in the day. That could be later in the afternoon, maybe early evening. We'll see how that develops. But the rain that begins tomorrow will persist into Thursday. Cloudy, showers or thunderstorms, high of 25. Partly sunny on Friday, high of 25. Friday, Saturday, Sunday, all looking pretty good. Highs of 25, 24, 27. And then even looking ahead to next week, high of 31 on Monday. I'm seeing 30 next Tuesday, 30 on Canada Day. So maybe more summer-like weather as we get into July here. Right now we're sitting at 11 degrees. We are into the Final Four for the 980 CFPL Bicentennial Battle. Who will be London's most outstanding person? It's going to be one of four people. Frederick Banting, Victor Garber, John Labatt, or Dr. Earl Plunkett. I'll tell you, I thought Frederick Banting and I felt John Labatt had a pretty good chance to make it to the Final Four. The vote between John Labatt and Guy Lombardo was an interesting one. I could see John Labatt winning. Obviously, he did that. But Victor Garber, Dr. Earl Plunkett, I didn't necessarily see making it so far. I'm not. I mean, I thought Damian Warner in particular, Dr. Plunkett, not a huge surprise considering what he has accomplished and done. Victor Garber, a great actor, don't get me wrong, but I thought Damian Warner might have made it. That's the one surprise for me so far.
15: Especially because he has done so much for the community. You know, like most of the people that were mentioning, they are very well known and they have represent London a lot. But Damian, like, if I'm not mistaken, he's still here.
0: Yeah.
15: He has two gyms.
0: Yeah.
15: He is so connected with the community that I was like, oh, he's just going to be there. I also feel that there's a lot of people that still don't know him. Like, there's a lot of people that know what he did at the time, but they kind of like just, you know, it's like a cloudy thing in their brains. It's like, because a lot of people, I hear it all the time, like, oh, they're in war. Like, when they see a James, they're like, oh, yeah, it's probably someone from the States. It's like, no, he's a Londoner, you know?
0: It's interesting. I don't know how to phrase it properly because I don't want to diminish what the athletes have, but the athletes have underperformed in the voting. And so I don't want to diminish what they have contributed because it's substantial. And they've represented London and made Londoners proud. But it seems clear, based on some of the voting, that some of the accomplishments, I don't know if that's the right word, of some of the other people we have in the bracket have gone a little bit further, but certainly with Banting and Plunkett and even Emma Donoghue, you know, with her writing and her talent there, John Labatt being one of the early, you know, forefathers in London, so to speak. So that has been interesting to see how that has developed, and I'm curious to see where this goes. So the vote today, we're into the final four. The final four is Frederick Banting, Victor Garber, John Labatt, and Dr. Earl Plunkett. So the vote today is Frederick Banting and Victor Garber. You can vote on our website, 980cfpl.ca. You can vote until 6 a.m. tomorrow to see who goes on to the finals. The way this is going to go, we'll have one semifinal today, the next semifinal tomorrow, and then I believe we'll have 2 days of voting. So today's Tuesday, Wednesday, Thursday. Yeah, Thursday into Friday. Friday's when we'll announce. It'll be Tuesday, Wednesday. Maybe not 2 days, but the semifinals today and tomorrow. The final on Thursday, and then we'll announce on Friday.
15: It's the two brackets that we still have, they're pretty good people. Everyone that was in the brackets, they were amazing people. But, like, for example, Banting had, like, a lot of numbers supporting. Also Victor.
0: Yeah.
15: He has a lot of numbers. Same with, like, John Labatt and Dr. Plunkett. Like, it's going to be – I feel we're going to see again they – just the one vote difference.
0: It could be.
15: Because we've seen it 3 times already. I feel, especially for the Labatt and Dr. Plunkett, I feel that one is going to be very, very, very close. This one today, I feel like either they're going to go with entertainment or Banting. Like, it's hard.
0: Well, if London ever had its own Hollywood-style sort of, you know, walk of fame, we would have, you know, all the people who've been in this bracket, essentially, who could qualify. But Victor Garber, I think, would have to be at the top of the list for having a walk of fame, which I still think we should do in London, by the way.
15: We should do it in Dundas, like they do in Hollywood. We could do, like, the star things, and we don't charge. How much was it that you mentioned one day?
0: Like $750.
15: $80,000 or something,
0: just
15: to have it?
0: It's $750, I think, whatever the price is. But just as a word to the wise, for the people who do get the stars on the walk of fame in Hollywood, they pay for it. Or someone... Someone pays for them.
15: It's not free, guys.
0: It's not someone approaches like, hey, Devin, you want to have a walk of fame? No. It's like Devin says, hey, why don't you do this? So that's how that works. I don't know how we would do it here. But I still think a walk of fame in London would be a good idea. That's another conversation for another day. So the semifinal matchups, Frederick Banting versus Victor Garber today, tomorrow, it'll be John Labatt, Dr. Earl Plunkett. You can go and vote on our website, 980cfpl.ca. 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

0: Lithium ion battery fires are becoming a growing concern for fire departments across North America. Have you seen the stories about lithium ion battery fires? There have been some cases where there have been a rash of them, and we've seen some stories over the past couple of years where we have seen some of these fires. A Toronto fire, say the city has seen nearly a 600% increase in lithium-ion battery fires between 2020 and 2024. It wasn't too long ago that back in February, we had a fire here in London at Northridge Public School where a student's backpack caught fire. Experts recommend using certified products, avoiding damaged batteries, and never leaving devices charging unattended. So let's talk about this. Frank Donati is a professor and program coordinator of Fanshawe College's Fire Safety Systems and Fire Inspection and Fire Safety Education and joins us now. Frank, appreciate the time today.
1: Good morning, Devin. Thanks for having me.
0: So with these lithium-ion battery fires, in one case, like a 600% increase is a lot, but also I imagine in a certain case we haven't had any of those in the past. So like the number's huge, but we are seeing more of these. Are they becoming more common, or are we just hearing about them more often, would you say?
1: I think it's a combination of the two. They're happening more often because we have more devices using lithium-ion batteries. And now that people are aware of them, it's becoming, you know, a greater instance of reporting.
0: In terms of these batteries, what should people be thinking about them? What should people know about them?
1: Well, you mentioned it in the beginning of this segment, which is, you know, using a certified product, right? Any products that are going to be involving the electrical system or electricity in Canada is required to be a certified product. So if you're going to buy a product, you need to make sure that it is certified for use in Canada, and all products that are certified will be labeled. There'll be a label on it that indicates it's for Canada. So usually the certification company has the letter C in its name, or if you look at the mark for the certification, you'll see a little letter C at the 8 o'clock position. And that's to let you know that this product has been tested by a third party and it's certified as safe for use in Canada. This is where the Amazon of things becomes a challenge, because lots of consumers are purchasing products, you know, pop onto Amazon and I'm going to order, and there's no obligation for them to specifically only sell certified products. So you could buy anything. My daughter's laptop power cable broke, and so I went on Amazon, and it took me about 45 minutes of going through compatible cables to find one that indicated it was certified for use in Canada. And when it showed up, you know, I verified it myself to make sure. All these products that get listed, these certification companies, they're required to have a database. So you can actually go to the company and you can look up that device to see if they show and indicate that it's been certified. So that's one major way, is using the correct product for the correct application that's been certified.
0: If you do have the correct product, what's the best way to charge it or to store it to make sure that you get the best use out of it?
1: Well, if you're going to charge it, you know, one of the big things we're seeing with these fires, for example, is with EV bikes, these EV scooters, you know, they're let's say, you know, you're going to your friend's place and you're like, oh, I've only got 2%, 5% left. I'm going to charge it. My buddy's in the apartment building. I'm just going to use his cable. The problem there is you've got to make sure you're using the correct cable for the product. If that EV bike needs a 3.5 amp trickle charge and you're using a 5 amp charger, you're going to overcharge, and that's one of the reasons why we have these fires. So charge them in a safe place, so a place where you can monitor and supervise it. For example, if it's an e-bike, you know, outside is good, not within, like, not in your hallway of your apartment building or in your apartment suite. You should be charging them outdoors in case there is an issue. You need to keep it at some place where you can keep an eye on it and see what's going on.
0: Having the right, you know, equipment to charge, I think, is an interesting point when you consider just how, I think it's pretty regular for people when you think about something even like your phone, and people, if you buy a phone, you get the charger that comes with it, but then you can also buy chargers all over the place. And so even though we're talking about different things, but when you're looking at different chargers, people might just assume the same would be the case for everything, and that because I charge something in a certain way here, or I can charge something else in a certain way there, and that's where maybe some of the trouble comes.
1: No, absolutely. And you know, nobody reads instructions anymore. And I think it's just one extra step that you could take with a product just to make sure that you're using it correctly. I mean, when you cell phones, for the most part, for example, the charging on a USB-C cable, those charging blocks, if you buy a certified product, they're going to be fairly okay, whichever one you buy, like at the mobile shop or at your local cell store. It's when you start mixing and matching things and not using them appropriately. Right? The biggest causes of these fires is not charging them correctly. Also, you know, abusing them. You know, if we go back to EV bikes and you're cruising around town, we've seen people on it, but read the instructions. The EV bike may say not suitable for loads more than 150 pounds, and then, you know, you want to go on a double date, and the two of you hop on, and you're jumping curves, and you're going through the city, and you're banging and flexing that EV, you're going to cause pressures and damage to those batteries, and that's the other risk we have. So take care of your products. Don't just throw them around, right, because they will over time start to break down. They have a lifespan. And if they get abused, that's another way to create the instance where we could have these fires.
0: If something does overheat or catches fire or shows some sign of an issue, what should people do?
1: Well, you should put it outside and call 911. Get the fire service in there if there's a risk. If that cell phone, you know, if it gets really, really hot, hot to the touch where it becomes a point where you can't hold it, or specifically with a lot of EVs, you start to see swelling, like the laptop bottom starts to swell out, we're having a problem here. So my recommendation is always put it outside, call the fire department or contact your municipality, because there's information on proper battery disposal if these situations happen. But the best bet, when you get in that overheat and you're starting to see that swell, call emergency services.
0: From reading stories about this, they take a lot of water to put out some of these fires,
1: yeah.
0: Don't they?
1: Yeah, they do, and they are nasty. The volume of carcinogens that come off of these things when they burn, it's a significant risk to firefighters. And we have more firefighters getting compromised, their health, at incidents. Even though the world is safer, buildings are made safer, the risk now is greater because these devices are giving off products of combustion that are super hazardous.
0: There are some other alternatives, right? And other types of batteries out there that people could be considering?
1: Well, I mean, we could go back to the, you know, the old-fashioned alkaline or lead-acid batteries. But, I mean, right now, the volume of lithium batteries that is around you at any given moment, I mean, you could have 15, 20 of these Li batteries surrounding you when you're at home or on a bus. And for the most part, you know, they're safe as long as they are treated with respect, if they're treated correctly, not abused, and you don't tamper with them. For EV vehicles, for example, right, most manufacturers now, if I'm not mistaken, they ship the vehicles now without a charge in them so that they're safer as far as transport goes. And for new and emerging technologies, I know I was reading reports about a Finnish company and a Chinese company that's working with what they call salt ion batteries. It's sort of like a dry cell battery, but they're using salts, and not just table salt, but specific, you know, chemicals that are in the salt categories, and using these as the potential for the next wave of what we're going to be using for energy storage. And that really sounds interesting, because these things are a lot more stable, they can take better abuse, and just the risk overall seems right now, from the research I'm seeing, to be significantly less.
0: That's interesting. I mean, how close or how far away might that be? Do you know? Or
1: I saw an article on the Finnish company was road testing, like actually had a vehicle out with one of these batteries and was charging it and operating it. The results, I think, we'll probably hear in the next 6 months to a year. These things do take some time before we'll see a product, you and I. But I'm really excited about seeing this technology. I think lithium ion was something we came up with. It's a magnificent storage system. I mean, it does work, but there are risks with it. So we treat it with respect. And you know, hopefully, given some time, we'll get to that next product system that will hopefully be a lot safer for us.
0: Well, it's good advice, because they're pretty much in everything these days, right? I mean, you know, scooters, laptops, smartphones, power tools, you name it, they're in pretty much everything.
1: Yeah, you know, and like one of the scary ones is like you talked about the student with the backpack, right? Like e-cigarettes. A lot of e-cigarettes show up. They're not certified products. They're made overseas. They get in here, and these have very small lithium-ion batteries, and it just takes one battery to fail. And so we're seeing these products fail because they're not made very well.
0: It's good advice, Frank. I really appreciate the time today.
1: Thank you, Devin.
0: That's Frank Donati, professor, program coordinator over at Fanshawe College for Fire Safety Systems and Fire Inspection and Fire Safety Education. We'll take a break. When we return, more of The Morning Show with Devin Peacock on 980 CFPL.
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0: It is time now for the morning panel. We are joined this morning by John Fife Miller, Chief of Staff to the Mayor of London, and Ryan Goss, Director of Stakeholder Relations at London Hydro. Thanks to you both for coming in today.
11: Hey, thanks very much for having us.
12: Thanks for having
11: us. Great.
0: So I want to start by talking about school. This is the last week of school, and we'll get into a couple of different things. And I might upset some teachers with some of my questions that I have for you guys. Teachers, it's nothing personal, but I'm just tossing out some questions here. I'm curious like a cat. We'll start with the idea of year-round schooling. This is, no one's talking about this right now, but sometimes I like talking about these things when no one else is, so we don't just respond to things. There are some schools in this province in BC, Alberta, that offer it, but it is pretty rare. Should it be rare? Should we be doing more year-round schooling? What are your thoughts?
11: Well, I'm going to say first, I'm going to let the guy that's got kids in school answer this question. My kids haven't been in school in a long time. So
12: as a father who has two boys, one in JK and one in grade three, the answer to your question is yes, we should be looking at it. And, you know, I'm not going to take it from the angle of, oh, well, you know, the summer camps and it's expensive and we need to worry about childcare. Not at all, actually. I'm actually just looking at my children's education. And I think that just when we're getting to a point where momentum is being built, then we're taking a 2-month break. And I know for my oldest that that's challenging. You know, he works really hard, but it doesn't always come easy to him. And I find that it's repetition, repetition, repetition, or as you always hear from parents, it's all about the routine. Well, the same is true for school, and so it is for him. So I worry that for, you know, 2 months, being down from, you know, doing that every single day, and we do our best as parents, but we both work full-time jobs, and, you know, we also have him in tutoring two days a week, but I think it's just hard for their development. And I know a lot of people are going to say, well, you know, we've always done it this way and you've done it before. We may have, but that doesn't make it right, or what's best for, you know, the education system. So I'd be more of a proponent for something along the lines of, you know, maybe going down during July and then going back in August after the civic holiday weekend and going through that way. And maybe having a 4-week break. The students do need a break. No question about it. I want to be very, very clear. But I still don't think 2 months is necessary. And I think that what we see there is we see that development being stopped in its tracks. And I want to get around that.
0: Kids need to be kids.
12: Absolutely.
0: They need to have an opportunity to be kids. But to me, as I look at it, just I think, okay, well, like rather than 2 months, what if you spread out the 2 months throughout the year? So you have different breaks where it's like 2 to 3 weeks. Because I look at parents, and it's tough to be a parent these days. And I know a lot of teachers are parents, and so there's for that too. But like, it's tough to be a parent, and the costs with everything, it's a lot.
11: Yeah, I think there's a balance there. I think to Ryan's point, I think from an educational standpoint, I don't disagree with Ryan. I think he's probably spot on. I think that keeping kids in school sort of through that 12-month period with different breaks is not a bad idea. One thing we have to remember is kids get older, though. Those summer breaks become job times. So they do learn other skills there as they get older. Through that, you want them to take on part-time jobs. You want them to be able to learn some of those skills that maybe they don't learn at school in that 2-month period. I know both of our kids both worked summer jobs from the time that they turned, I think my son from the time he turned 15 because he was saving for a car. But I think this is one of the things that you don't want to give up in that process of making that change.
0: One of the reasons I'm asking is just because I've had some friends tell me like what their kids are doing the last week of school and the last couple of weeks, and it's not a lot. I've got one friend whose son is going to Toy Story this week to see the movie, which...
11: What, the new one?
0: The new one. So, okay.
12: Good for him.
11: Yeah.
0: I mean, this young Devin would love it.
11: Yes.
0: But current Devin's thinking, what the heck? So the other option would be is, this... End school earlier. If there's literally nothing to do.
12: Whoa. we already have enough time that I got to find for camps and all this sort of stuff. I thought we talked about shrinking the break, not extending it.
0: That's why I was like, well, if we're literally doing nothing, then what are we doing? So then just end it. But if we have all this time, then just do the year-round schooling. This was my thought process yesterday around noon, thinking, what do I want to talk about tomorrow? Because I'm hearing kids going to Toy Story on school time.
11: So that's responsible, Devin, writing that first one, right?
0: This is the part that I might upset the teachers, if I haven't already. But there are certain things that, it's plainly clear, I do not have kids, that I just do not understand. And I understand they've happened for a while, so I'm not saying it's new. But in the past, there has been like the for kids who have shoes at school.
12: Oh yeah,
0: and shoes at home.
12: Like, my kids have like three pairs of shoes. They have school shoes, they have program shoes, so like inside school shoes. Then they go before and after school program. They have those shoes for that, and then they have outdoor shoes as well. They have three sets of shoes at school.
0: It's perverse.
11: Really?
12: Three? Yeah.
0: I understand that's not new. Because last time I talked about that, I had people texting me saying, "Hey, guy, welcome to today." That's not new. We also get teachers' gifts at the end of the school year now.
12: Right. Mines have just been purchased. So yes.
11: Oh, excellent. Yeah,
0: uh-huh. Why?
12: It's a custom. You have to follow the rules, Devin. I don't actually know how to answer that question.
0: I don't want to get you in trouble.
12: Other than it's always been done that way, right? I remember getting gifts at the end of it, and remember too, teachers get gifts at Christmas time and at end of year, right? So there's two sets of gifts.
0: Our teachers do great work. Don't get
12: me
0: wrong.
12: I don't want their job. So yes, they do.
0: I do not want their job either. Yeah. So be very clear. It's a tough job. Not everyone can do it.
12: 100%.
0: But I mean, if we're going to Toy Story this week, maybe you take a couple bucks off the gift card. I mean, what's going on?
11: I think the question is, what's the ideal gift card for a teacher?
12: Yeah.
11: Come on, I'm going 2 months off.
12: My wife and I were a bit more creative than the gift card, you know. So, but no, it's always been that way. And you know, I don't know how to answer other than that. I think I'll leave that there.
0: I don't want to get you in any trouble, Ryan. But
11: see,
12: my kids' teachers might be listening. Yeah,
11: I always remember going to school. I think it was at the end. I think teachers gave me gifts because they were quite happy to see
12: get
11: me
12: rid
11: go.
12: Of you. Yeah,
11: John,
12: exactly.
11: It's been a pleasure. Here you go.
12: Me
11: see
12: too.
11: You later. Goodbye.
12: I'm done with this kid.
11: Don't let that door hit your back end on the way out.
0: But I mean, I don't want teachers to be upset with me on this one. But I just there's things that happen these days that I just think are. Peculiar, and
12: I'll be honest with you, the gift thing I don't mind, that's fine. It's the shoes that you bring up that actually
0: just
12: like
0: the
12: this
0: shoes,
12: is, this is that's actually a pet peeve of mine. You kind of ripped off the band-aid on that one, but it's to your point. You said it earlier, it's expensive to be a parent, and it really really is.
11: Yeah.
12: It's getting more and more expensive, and I think too, when you look at also 2 months without school as well, you're looking at camps at, you know, right now, $400 to $500 a week per child, right? So that's a lot, you know, that's a lot. And not every household can swing that, right? So a lot of parents are either taking vacation off, asking, you know, grandma and grandpa to help out, asking neighbors, doing whatever they can to get by. So it is hard to parent right now. There's a lot of moving parts and a lot of extra costs for sure.
0: Well, daycare is expensive, and sometimes you have to pay to hold the daycare spot, even if you don't use the daycare spot. Yeah. And so that's like, I come as a non-parent, I'm feeling for parents here. I don't like, because it's expensive.
12: Devin, there's also before and after school programs. So my wife and I both start before the school bell. My wife's an operating room nurse. And my job, I'm usually in the office by 8 every morning. Kids' school doesn't start till 8:35. So I drop them off at before school program, which is in the school. And it's run by the YMCA. And then after school program, after the bell. So there's that cost as well for two kids every month. So yeah, there's a lot, and I think that's the other thing is that the school day doesn't really match up to the work day.
11: No,
12: if you really think about it as well, and if parents have jobs that are, you know, you're 9 to 5, it makes it very difficult for them, especially if your kids are younger, right? And there's not an older brother or sister to take them home until mom or dad gets home, right? And again, I know this is not a new problem, not like, I'm the first person to ever have children. I'm not saying that at all, right? But there's a lot of moving parts in this, and that's why your idea when I saw it come in last night with the topics, I'm like, I think this is a conversation, frankly, also we've been having since you know, I'm 40. Since I was in elementary school, we were talking about potentially looking at year-round schooling and it was picking up steam, but nothing really ever happened about it, right? So I really do believe it would be we'd be better off in a lot of ways if we revisited the schedule, not necessarily saying what that looks like, but looking at how we spread it out.
11: Yeah.
0: There's a lot I think we can. So this, my whole thinking was it started with the gifts, then it moved into the, you know, the time and everything, but then year end schooling. But I know there've been studies in the past with like high school students. They, you know, like the cliche is always they sleep in. So why don't we start the school day later in the day for the high school students so they can get their rest and then
12: buses.
0: Maybe they go a little bit later in the day. But yeah,
12: buses. That was the answer. I agree with you. And the answer that I always heard was buses. We don't have enough school buses. We don't have enough school bus drivers. So it's simply transportation.
0: Yeah.
12: Get one to school before and then next. And I was like, oh, I never thought about it that way.
0: Yeah. It makes sense.
11: Good point. Do you have before school shoes and after school shoes?
12: Yes. No. Before school shoes and after school shoes are the same.
11: Oh, they're the same.
12: But they're different shoes.

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4: Nice, nice, nice day. 23 degrees and sunny today with a north to northwest wind. And it's very cool, refreshing. The humidity is down. The temperature is average. And everything looks pretty good. 11 degrees tonight. If you're looking for big heat, you're not going to get it. You're going to get average temperatures here. And 26 degrees tomorrow is actually one above the line. But it'll be partly sunny and then cloudy late in the day. And showers, chance of a thunderstorm arrived late tomorrow evening into tomorrow night and Thursday morning. And then some sunny breaks appear Thursday afternoon as the chance of showers declines. 25 degrees there. Friday and Saturday, partly sunny, 25 and 24. Today's high, 23.
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We continue on the morning panel on the morning show. We are joined this morning by Ryan Goss and John Fife Miller. I want to turn our focus over to rail and to transit. It was just last week on was it Friday that Mayor Josh Morgan had a coalition of mayors and even some politicians from the United States in the city calling on the federal government to improve rail service between Toronto and Windsor. Not high-speed rail, but high-performance rail. And so I noted with interest yesterday that the federal government is considering adding Kingston to their high-speed rail plans. We'll see if that actually happens or not. But the fact that they're talking about it, is this a good omen for London? Is this, could this redirect some potential?

0: So funds, what do we think about this?
1: You know, I always think that when those conversations happen, those conversations are positive at the end of the day. You know, one of the things with Kingston is Kingston falls between Montreal and Toronto, so a good logical spot probably for them to bring it in. You know, we talk about high-speed rail. I think we will see high-speed rail here in London at some point. I don't think I'll ever see high-speed rail here. But when you start to look at that avocation, what does it look like? We would always advocate for high-speed rail. But the challenges today are that the rail service that we have, the passenger rail service we have right now, is lackluster at best. Like, the idea of actually arriving on time on a passenger rail service is next to impossible. I think the last number I saw was 27% of all passenger rail trains arrive on time. And that's not a VIA issue. That's a CPCN line issue at the end of the day. So while I think it's important for us to continue to advocate for the potential of high-speed rail here, I think right now we really need to advocate for better rail service and more timely rail service in this corridor, because we will have a connection ultimately from Detroit to Windsor. We will have high-speed rail east of Toronto. We can be a great feeder system for that, but I also think that it gives us the opportunity to say Southwestern Ontario has a lot of municipalities that we need to get there. What does that look like in the long run? I think we need some of those changes now.
0: As a 30-year-old man, I'm hopeful that I'm not 30. Ryan, what are your thoughts?
2: I think that high-speed rail, it will, as John said, will be coming to London. Actually, I'm certain of it. And I spent 10 years with MP Fragascatos in many of consultations on this topic. We know that there's been many feasibility studies done on, including one that is either just finished or still ongoing. It's going to be phase two of the two-phase approach that they're looking at. Phase one being what you just mentioned. They're looking to add Kingston in now. I do believe that, as we know, there's a lot of pushback by some on high-speed rail in general, because it does take up some land that people say is highly coveted and shouldn't be used, which I disagree with. So I think that, to John's point, the rail system in Ontario is awful. Yeah. And to your point about reliability, it's really, really difficult. It's right now, it's a bit of a problem that the London Airport's dealing with as well. Unfortunately, when Air Canada moved back to the spoke and the hub model, it's that reliability factor. Like, is my little flight from London to Toronto going to be the spoke that breaks? More than likely it is, if there's any type of delay, right? So people need certainty. And London, being a business community with a lot of head offices still in our town, a lot of professionals that are traveling to Toronto, do they have the reliability they're going to get to their meeting on time at 9 a.m.? No, they do not. Yeah. So they drive, right? Or they look at other modes of transportation. But, you know, they take a car service, because it's just not reliable. And it should be. It takes you right into Pearson. It's amazing. Like, if it arrives on time, it's beautiful. But I think we need to really push for higher frequency rail. We need to have conversations about dedicated tracks and what that looks like, and how – really also get an answer on how long it's going to take to get phase two of high-speed rail implemented. My guess is right now, all things go well, you know, all the different assessments that need to be done, you're probably looking at 20 years before the first train rolls. So I'll be 60. That's, you know, it's a long time. So what can we do in the meantime to make it more reliable for the business community, and even for those who are not business that just want reliable transportation? And I think what that is working with CN and CP. I always confuse which one it is on this line. I think it's CN, where they have the right of way. It's their tracks, right? So you always, if you've been on the train, you pull over and then you wait and wait and wait some more as the train goes by. Then you pull out and you keep going. That's just not sustainable. We need to look at what our options are to either build, to create bypasses, to have new tracks, what it might be to make sure that that's more reliable. But to your question of whether or not we're going to have it, we absolutely will have it. I'm very, very positive about that. With as much money being invested in phase one from Montreal to Toronto, like you're going to see it continue on. There's no question in my mind. It doesn't make sense. Like it just doesn't like to have just high speed rail in that corridor, right? If I'm not mistaken, John, please correct me, but Via Rail, the Via Rail station in London is the third busiest in Canada, I believe it is.
1: Correct.
2: Third busiest in Canada, to put that into perspective for everyone. We're the 10th biggest city in the country. So it shows you how many passengers are actually going through our, you know, through our station, which means that this is a mode of transportation that we should be looking at very, very seriously.
0: We're talking about the feds, not the province, but if we're going to be building a tunnel under the 401...
2: There's no tunnel.
1: There's no tunnel.
2: There's no tunnel. There is no tunnel.
1: But that we know about.
0: I guess there's not going to be a... But, I mean, if we're going to do a tunnel, it makes more sense to do that tunnel than...
1: Absolutely. Yes. And I think that's a good point. And keep in mind, the great thing is, you know, when you look at partners we have, for instance, to the U.S., Amtrak was able to talk to CN about allowing them to put their passenger rail through... the tunnel down in Windsor.
2: Yeah.
1: Via couldn't do that. Yeah. We did not have that power. We just didn't have that power with them. Amtrak did. Opening up that corridor and a high-speed corridor puts more than just Via on our tracks. It'll put Amtrak on our tracks, too.
2: Which is key.
1: Right. Because it opens us up all the way to Chicago, right? And that's really what we want to see. We want to see an open international rail transportation there. So I do think that there's a great opportunity. To Ryan's point, 100%, we will see it. It will come here one day, but one day can be a long time away, and we need to address some of this now. One of the biggest issues with the pullovers is some of these trains, when you look at them now, are 2 kilometers long. Well, their pullovers are 300 meters long. Well, the only option... is the only person that's pulling over is going to be a passenger train. The problem is once you pull over, it goes past. Now you're behind it. So you've got a train that can go 220 kilometers an hour, which is going the speed of a freight train. Mm-hmm. And that's what's slowing us down.
2: Yeah. And I think, too, why it's so important, people are like, well, who cares? The economic development around this is pivotal. Like, you know, especially when we're looking to, you know, for businesses to move in and out of London, it's so important. You talk to the lawyers in town, you talk to the business people in town. That's one of the biggest complaints we would actually get into Peter's office from them was that we need more reliable transportation to Toronto. The other thing I'll say as a last point is just I think there really needs to be some momentum now. So I'm encouraged to see the mayor was out there talking about this because you know what? We have a federal government that's very big on transit, always has been. We have a provincial government that in the latter part of their term, I'd say in the second half, has been much more keen on all modes of transportation. Before, when, you know, Wynne had talked about, you know, high-speed rail, Ford came in, kind of scrapped that and said, you know, no. That might have been short-sighted at the time, but they were also looking to invest the money in other areas, I understand. And obviously, there was a lot of messes in some of the big cities like Toronto, transit systems, so they had to redeploy those funds. But I think now you have two levels of government, federally and provincially, that are really keen to make this work, which I think is promising. So if we can get an injection of cash, and then we have municipalities that will, you know, push the local issues on the ground to get people to come along, it could finally happen.
1: Yeah, thanks.
0: Guys, appreciate you coming in today.
2: Thanks for having us.
0: We'll take a break. 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
8: Good morning. It's 8 o'clock from the 980 CFPL newsroom. Sunny skies outside our downtown studios right now in London. It's 12 degrees. I'm Mike Hodges, and here's what's making news. This morning, Montreal Mayor Soraya Martinez-Ferrada is expected to visit the neighborhood that was struck by a fatal shooting yesterday. Montreal Police Officer Mohamed Lamine Ben Radouin, as well as a civilian and the shooter, were killed while another officer was injured. Police say officers were met with gunfire after responding to a 911 call about a person with a gun at a hotel in the Côte des Neiges district. Quebec's police watchdog is investigating the shooting, while Quebec provincial police have launched a parallel criminal probe. Meantime, in a statement on social media, London's police chief, Ty Trung, said our thoughts are with Constable Ben Radran's family, loved ones, and all members of the Montreal Police Department. A proposed 38-story residential tower in downtown London has been given more time despite concerns that remain unresolved. The project would bring over 400 residential units and commercial space to a vacant lot at York and Colburn Streets. City staff recommended the application be rejected because a required study examining the impact of emissions from the nearby London District Energy Plant hasn't been completed. However, Michael Davis of Civic Planning told councillors that a consultant has now been hired to carry out the work.
9: We would anticipate that study being completed within 12 to 16 weeks, at which time staff would need to review that study, as would affected agencies.
8: Deputy Mayor Sean Lewis supported giving the project extra time, saying the study takes time to do.
10: Getting one of these studies done is a bit of a specialized skill set. There's not a lot of people who will undertake this kind of work.
8: Representatives from the energy plant say they haven't been involved in the process and have repeatedly sought discussions with the developer. Now, despite those concerns, city politicians voted in favor of the delay. The proposal now heads to full council for a final decision next month. Also, a heritage dispute involving one of London's most important historical buildings appears to be over. The owners of Beth Emmanuel Church have withdrawn a request to remove the property's heritage designation before councillors could debate the matter. The church dates back to the late 19th century and has long-standing ties to the city's black community and the Underground Railroad. City staff had recommended maintaining the designation, saying the building remains a significant heritage resource. The proposal also faced substantial public opposition, with residents submitting hundreds of comments urging the city to preserve the church's protected status. Several First Nations east of Toronto are set to become owners of a new nuclear reactor after striking a commercial partnership with the federal and provincial governments. Ontario and Ottawa are providing loan guarantees of $700 million to the seven Williams Treaties First Nations, which will turn into equity for one of the four small modular reactors being built at the Darlington New Nuclear Project in Bowmanville. The official announcement about the project is set to come this morning. And contract talks between Ford Motor Company and Unifor have begun, marking the start of negotiations for Canada's auto sector. Unifor National President Lena Payne says there are challenges facing the sector, including new competition after the federal government opened the door to Chinese-made electric vehicles.
11: Canada is not the problem. What is the problem is we are importing in North America right now 5 million vehicles that are not built in North America, and by companies often who have absolutely no manufacturing footprint in North America. This is going to continue to be a bigger and bigger problem. The entrance of Chinese-built vehicles, of course, to Canada has only aggravated that.
8: Current contracts expire September 20th. Unifor has set a July 10th deadline to reach a deal with Ford. And in sports, in the MLB, Toronto will hand the ball to Shane Bieber tonight when the Blue Jays resume their three-game series with Houston. In the NBA, Giannis Antetokounmpo has taken his talents to South Beach as Milwaukee has made a trade with Miami, sending the 31-year-old to the Heat in exchange for several players and draft picks. The Bucks will also get three first-round picks, including the 13th selection in tonight's draft. And at the FIFA World Cup, four games today, including a must-win between Panama and Croatia. That game will take place at Toronto Stadium tonight. Elsewhere on the pitch, England will meet Ghana, Portugal will play Uzbekistan, and Colombia and Congo will face off in Mexico. And now back to the morning show with Devin Peacock here on 980 CFPL.
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16: One very beautiful June day here with absolutely average temperature, lots of sunshine, a cool north wind, but not a big wind, and all in all, it's just great. Partly cloudy tonight, down to 11. These temperatures are going to stay in the 20s. I don't expect any big heat for a little while, but I'll take these. 26 tomorrow, 25 Thursday and Friday, and 24 Saturday. Now, we're good until late tomorrow, and then we start picking up clouds and showers, maybe even a thunderstorm tomorrow night into Thursday morning, and then a chance of a shower Thursday afternoon with some sunny breaks appearing. Friday and Saturday look like a mix of sun and cloud, and as I say, those temperatures right in the mid-20s, today's high 23.
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0: Let's take a look at the weather. Sunny, high at 23. Humidex sitting at 25. Clear tonight, low of 11. Sunny tomorrow, mix of sun and cloud, high at 27. We'll get some rain tomorrow. It'll be a little bit later in the day. And that rain we get tomorrow is going to linger into Thursday. Thursday, a bit of a wet one, but Friday, Saturday, Sunday, all looking pretty good. Highs of 25, 24, 27. And even next Monday at this point, looking like a high of 31. We'll see if that comes to pass. We are into the third hour of the program. We'll be doing our trivia in just a moment. Before we do that, I do want to remind everybody that we are down to the nitty-gritty here with the bicentennial battle. We're into our final four. The final four is as follows. Frederick Banting and Victor Garber on one side of the bracket, and John Labatt and Dr. Earl Plunkett on the other. You can vote today to see who you would like to see go through between Victor Garber and Frederick Banting. Go to 980cfpl.ca. Click on the Bicentennial Battle link and vote there. 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That's on Instagram or on TikTok, 980CFPL, and look for the link to vote. And you can vote until 6 a.m. tomorrow to see who will go to the finals between Frederick Banting and Victor Garber. We'll declare the most outstanding person from London on Friday. Okay, that's Friday. This is now. Let's play a little 980 trivia.
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0: 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Let's go to the phones and Paul. Paul, good morning.
2: Good morning.
0: How are you today?
2: Excellent. How are you?
0: Not too bad, thank you. Here is your trivia question. It was on this day in 1943 that Air Canada inaugurated transatlantic service. It was not called Air Canada at the time. What was its name? Was it Canada Atlantic Airlines, Dominion Airlines, Trans-Canada Airlines, or Royal Canada Airlines?
2: I think it was Trans-Canada Airlines.
0: You think correct. Congratulations. You've won $100 in Lotto Max tickets.
2: Thank you very much.
0: You are welcome. Stay on hold. We'll put you on hold, and Juan's going to take down your information. Yeah, so in 1943, Trans-Canada Airlines inaugurated transatlantic service. It was named Air Canada in 1965. We'll have another $100 up for grabs tomorrow. That'll be Lotto 649 tickets. Want to remind everybody that you can download the free iHeartRadio app and take us with you everywhere you go. 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Blue Jays will be playing today. Now, it's a special afternoon game. 4:07 is the game time start. And I do believe this is because there's a World Cup game at 7 at Toronto Stadium. So just to make sure everything's not completely, it's Croatia. Croatia is playing Panama today in Toronto at 7 o'clock. So this is why there's an afternoon game on a Tuesday in Toronto. But there's an afternoon game on Tuesday in Toronto, and you can hear the game on 980 CFPL starting at 4 o'clock. 4:07 is the first pitch. Shane Bieber will be making his season debut for the Blue Jays. But it's an afternoon game. So if you're looking for the Blue Jays game, they do not play tonight. It's a 4 o'clock start, and you can hear that on 980 CFPL again. A broadcast starts at 4, first pitch 4:07. We'll take a break on the other side. Look at the morning spotlight. This is The Morning Show with Devin Peacock on 980 CFPL.
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0: Sunny, high of 23 today, clear tonight, low of 11. Let's see what's in the spotlight today. This is where we take a longer look at the stories making headlines today. We have three stories in the spotlight, and we start with the shooting in Montreal that has left three people dead, including a police officer and a civilian. Montreal police have identified Mohamed Lamine Benrandouan as the officer killed in Monday's shooting. The 34-year-old had been with the force since 2021. Montreal's police chief said officers were met with gunfire after they responded to a 911 call about a person with a gun at a Hilton hotel in the northwestern part of the city. The suspect and a civilian were also killed in the gunfire. A second police officer was injured. It's not yet known who shot the civilian. The Center for Israel and Jewish Affairs said in a statement late last night, it is mourning the loss of Michael Moshe Mizrahi, the civilian killed in the incident. They've described him as a beloved member of Montreal's Jewish community and an innocent victim, and offered condolences to his family and loved ones. Quebec's police watchdogs investigating the shooting, while the Quebec provincial police have also launched their own investigation. Authorities in BC are warning police services about a possible anti-police manifesto that encourages violence after the officer was killed yesterday. Staff Sergeant Lindsay Houghton of the Surrey Police Service said information was issued by an intelligence unit operating out of the RCMP's BC headquarters. Quebec's Public Security Minister Ian Lafreniere says police at this stage do not believe the incident was a terrorism attack. In a statement, Prime Minister Mark Carney said he was horrified a police officer and a civilian were killed and others injured in the shooting. Carney said his thoughts are with the victims, their loved ones, first responders, and the community, and offered thanks to police officers for their heroic dedication to protecting communities. This is the third time a Canadian police officer has been killed on the job in the last 2 weeks. Now, over at London City Hall, a proposed high-rise development in downtown London is getting a second chance, despite city staff recommending it be turned down. The project would see a 38-story mixed-use tower built at 415 York Street at the corner of York and Colborne. Plans call for 422 residential units along with commercial space on the ground floor. Earlier this year, City Council sent the proposal back for more work because of concerns about its height and its proximity to the London District Energy Facility nearby. Councillors requested a detailed study examining whether emissions from the plant could affect future residents. That study has not yet been completed, so city planning staff recommended the application be denied for a second time, saying the information council requested is still missing. The developer told councillors a consultant has now been hired to carry out the work, but representatives for the energy plant say they had not been contacted about the study. Despite those concerns, members of the Planning and Environment Committee voted in favor of deferring a decision to allow for more time for the study to be completed. At the same meeting, city politicians have decided to move ahead with changes designed to increase parking availability in neighborhoods across the city. The committee endorsed a report that would raise minimum parking requirements for many new residential developments. In most cases, builders would once again be required to provide at least one parking space per unit. Recommendations would also make it easier for homeowners to create additional parking spaces on their properties through wider driveways and more flexible parking rules. City staff say the changes are aimed at reducing pressure on residential streets and addressing concerns about boulevard parking. And a bid to remove heritage protections from one of London's most historically significant black churches has been abandoned. The owners of the Beth Emanuel Church on Grey Street have withdrawn their request to strip the building of its heritage designation. The church and neighboring property were recently put on the market, prompting concerns from residents and heritage advocates that the application was filed to challenge the designation. The church, built back in the late 1800s, is considered one of the city's most important connections to black history and the Underground Railroad. And a new tax rebate aimed at making housing more affordable in Ontario is officially up and running after months of uncertainty. The expanded HST rebate program launched Monday. It's available to buyers of eligible new homes across the province. Unlike previous programs, the rebate is not restricted to first-time home buyers and can provide savings of up to $130,000 on qualifying purchases. The rebate was first announced in March and applies to agreements signed on or after April the 1st. However, builders and buyers were forced to wait for more of the final regulations that would allow the program to be fully administered. Housing industry groups say the delay created confusion and caused some prospective buyers to postpone purchases while they waited for details. Supporters believe the rebate will help improve affordability and encourage additional housing construction at a time when many projects have struggled to move forward. The rebate is available for both owner-occupied homes and some rental housing developments, provided they meet construction and completion guidelines set by the program. Early signs suggest the rebate may already be helping sales of newly built single-family homes. However, industry experts caution condo projects could see fewer benefits because many high-rise developments may struggle to meet the program's construction deadlines. Checking out the price of gas. What you paid yesterday is what you'll pay today. Most stations in the city are charging $1.61.9 for a liter of regular this morning. The average price is sitting at $1.57.2. The price of diesel also held steady at $1.73.9 a liter. There were some stations in the low $1.50 range this morning, but that was pretty early. You can expect that to change. At last check, the Costco's were sitting at $1.49.9 for regular. Checking out what happened on this day in history. In the year 1817, the Bank of Montreal was founded as Canada's first chartered bank. In 1868, Christopher Latham Sholes received a patent for an invention he called the typewriter. In 1870, Rupert's Land and the Northwest Territories joined Confederation and Manitoba was made a province. In 1887, Parliament passed legislation creating Banff National Park, which launched Canada's national parks system. In 1896, the Liberals under Wilfrid Laurier won Canada's eighth federal election. Laurier, the first prime minister of French descent, remained in office for 15 years. In 1908, fire destroyed half of the city of Trois-Rivières, Quebec. The blaze left 1,000 people homeless and caused $2 million in damage. In 1923, Manitoba voted for government control of liquor and repealed the Prohibition Act of 1916 by a narrow margin. In 1931, aviators Wiley Post and Harold Gaddy took off from New York on the first flight around the world in a single-engine plane that lasted 8 days and 15 hours. 1943, Trans-Canada Airlines, which is now Air Canada, inaugurated transatlantic service. 1974, former Prime Minister John Diefenbaker was sworn in as an MP for a record 12th consecutive time. The Saskatchewan Tory made it 13 in 1979, shortly before his death. In 1978, the House of Commons passed legislation giving everyone the right to a trial in either French or English. In 1985, 329 people, including 280 Canadians, were killed when a bomb exploded aboard an Air India jet off the Irish coast. In 1990, the deadline for ratifying the Meech Lake Accord expired, crushing efforts to incorporate Quebec into the Constitution. Also, in 1993 in Virginia, Lorena Bobbitt used a kitchen knife to sever her husband's penis while he slept. That November, he was acquitted of marital sexual abuse. The following January, she was found not guilty by reason of insanity for mutilating her husband. In 1994, Ontario passed the toughest tobacco control bill in North America. It raised the legal smoking age to 19, banned cigarette sales in drugstores, and restricted smoking in public spaces. In 2010, a magnitude 5.0 earthquake off Gracefield, Quebec, put the community in a state of emergency. The municipality of just over 2,300 people was not far from the epicenter and was located about 60 kilometers north of Ottawa. And on this day in 2025, U.S. President Donald Trump said Iran and Israel agreed to what he called a complete and total ceasefire. The announcement followed Iran retaliating for the U.S. bombing its nuclear sites by launching an assault on major U.S. military installations in Qatar. Happy birthday to Donald McFarlane, who turns 66 today, and to Rob Murphy. You both share a birthday with a two-time world curling champion, Ed Wernick, who is 79. Frances McDormand is 69. Selma Blair is 54 today. Melissa Rauch is 46. And Katie Arminger is 35. If you'd like to celebrate a birthday, anniversary, or a milestone, send me an email at devin@980cfpl.ca. That's the morning spotlight. We need to pause. When we return, we'll have more of The Morning Show with Devin Peacock on 980 CFPL.
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0: Lithium ion battery fires are becoming a growing concern for fire departments across North America. Have you seen the stories about lithium ion battery fires? There have been some cases where there have been a rash of them, and we've seen some stories over the past couple of years where we have seen some of these fires. A Toronto fire, say the city has seen nearly a 600% increase in lithium ion battery fires between 2020 and 2024. It wasn't too long ago that back in February, we had a fire here in London at Northridge Public School where a student's backpack caught fire. Experts recommend using certified products, avoiding damaged batteries, and never leaving devices charging unattended. So let's talk about this. Frank Donati is a professor and program coordinator of Fanshawe College's Fire Safety Systems and Fire Inspection and Fire Safety Education and joins us now. Frank, appreciate the time today.
1: Good morning, Devin. Thanks for having me.
0: So with these lithium-ion battery fires, in one case, like a 600% increase is a lot, but also I imagine in a certain case we haven't had any of those in the past. So like the number is huge, but we are seeing more of these. Are they becoming more common, or are we just hearing about them more often, would you say?
1: I think it's a combination of the two. They're happening more often because we have more devices using lithium-ion batteries. And now that people are aware of them, it's becoming, you know, a greater instance of reporting.
0: In terms of these batteries, what should people be thinking about them? What should people know about them?
1: Well, you mentioned it in the beginning of this segment, which is, you know, using a certified product, right? Any products that are going to be involving the electrical system or electricity in Canada is required to be a certified product. So if you're going to buy a product, you need to make sure that it is certified for use in Canada, and all products that are certified will be labeled. There'll be a label on it that indicates it's for Canada. So usually the certification company has the letter C in its name, or if you look at the mark for the certification, you'll see a little letter C at the 8 o'clock position. And that's to let you know that this product has been tested by a third party and it's certified as safe for use in Canada. This is where the Amazon of things becomes a challenge, because lots of consumers are purchasing products, you know, pop onto Amazon and I'm going to order, and there's no obligation for them to specifically only sell certified products. So you could buy anything. My daughter's laptop power cable broke, and so I went on Amazon, and it took me about 45 minutes of going through compatible cables to find one that indicated it was certified for use in Canada. And when it showed up, you know, I verified it myself to make sure. All these products that get listed, these certification companies, they're required to have a database. So you can actually go to the company and you can look up that device to see if they show and indicate that it's been certified. So that's one major way, is using the correct product for the correct application that's been certified.
0: If you do have the correct product, what's the best way to charge it or to store it to make sure that you get the best use out of it?
1: Well, if you're going to charge it, you know, one of the big things we're seeing with these fires, for example, is with EV bikes, these EV scooters, you know, they're let's say, you know, you're going to your friend's place and you're like, oh, I've only got 2%, 5% left. I'm going to charge it. My buddy's in the apartment building. I'm just going to use his cable. The problem there is you've got to make sure you're using the correct cable for the product. If that EV bike needs a 3.5 amp trickle charge and you're using a 5 amp charger, you're going to overcharge, and that's one of the reasons why we have these fires. So charge them in a safe place, so a place where you can monitor and supervise it. For example, if it's an e-bike, you know, outside is good, not within, like, not in your hallway of your apartment building or in your apartment suite. You should be charging them outdoors in case there is an issue. You need to keep it at some place where you can keep an eye on it and see what's going on.
0: Having the right, you know, equipment to charge, I think, is an interesting point when you consider just how, I think it's pretty regular for people when you think about something even like your phone, and people, if you buy a phone, you get the charger that comes with it, but then you can also buy chargers all over the place. And so even though we're talking about different things, but when you're looking at different chargers, people might just assume the same would be the case for everything, and that because I charge something in a certain way here, I can charge something else in a certain way there, and that's where maybe some of the trouble comes.
1: No, absolutely. And you know, nobody reads instructions anymore. And I think it's just one extra step that you could take with a product just to make sure that you're using it correctly. I mean, when you cell phones, for the most part, for example, the charging on a USB-C cable, those charging blocks, if you buy a certified product, they're going to be fairly okay, whichever one you buy, like at the mobile shop or at your local cell store. It's when you start mixing and matching things and not using them appropriately. Right? The biggest causes of these fires is not charging them correctly. Also, you know, abusing them. You know, if we go back to EV bikes and you're cruising around town, we've seen people on it, but read the instructions. The EV bike may say not suitable for loads more than 150 pounds, and then, you know, you want to go on a double date, and the two of you hop on, and you're jumping curbs, and you're going through the city, and you're banging and flexing that EV, you're going to cause pressures and damage to those batteries, and that's the other risk we have. So take care of your products. Don't just throw them around, right, because they will, over time, start to break down. They have a lifespan. And if they get abused, that's another way to create the instance where we could have these fires.
0: If something does overheat or catches fire or shows some sign of an issue, what should people do?
1: Well, you should put it outside and call 911. Get the fire service in there if there's a risk. If that cell phone, you know, if it gets really, really hot to the touch where it becomes a point where you can't hold it, or specifically with a lot of EVs, you start to see swelling, like the laptop bottom starts to swell out, we're having a problem here. So my recommendation is always put it outside, call the fire department or contact your municipality, because there's information on proper battery disposal if these situations happen. But the best bet, when you get in that overheat and you're starting to see that swell, call emergency services.
0: From reading stories about this, they take a lot of water to put out some of these fires, yeah. Don't they?
1: Yeah, they do, and they are nasty. The volume of carcinogens that come off of these things when they burn, it's a significant risk to firefighters. And we have more firefighters getting compromised, their health, at incidents. Even though the world is safer, buildings are made safer, the risk now is greater because these devices are giving off products of combustion that are super hazardous.
0: There are some other alternatives, right? And other types of batteries out there that people could be considering?
1: Well, I mean, we could go back to the old-fashioned alkaline or lead-acid batteries. But, I mean, right now, the volume of lithium batteries that is around you at any given moment, I mean, you could have 15, 20 of these Li batteries surrounding you when you're at home or on a bus. And for the most part, you know, they're safe as long as they are treated with respect, if they're treated correctly, not abused, and you don't tamper with them. For EV vehicles, for example, right, most manufacturers now, if I'm not mistaken, they ship the vehicles now without a charge in them so that they're safer as far as transport goes. And for new and emerging technologies, I know I was reading reports about a Finnish company and a Chinese company that's working with what they call salt ion batteries. It's sort of like a dry cell battery, but they're using salts, and not just table salt, but specific, you know, chemicals that are in the salt categories, and using these as the potential for the next wave of what we're going to be using for energy storage. And that really sounds interesting, because these things are a lot more stable. They can take better abuse, and just the risk overall seems right now, from the research I'm seeing, to be significantly less.
0: That's interesting. I mean, how close or how far away might that be? Do you know? Or
1: I saw an article on the Finnish company was road testing, like actually had a vehicle out with one of these batteries and was charging it and operating it. The results, I think, we'll probably hear in the next 6 months to a year. These things do take some time before we'll see a product, you and I. But I'm really excited about seeing this technology. I think lithium ion was something we came up with. It's a magnificent storage system. I mean, it does work, but there are risks with it. So we treat it with respect. And you know, hopefully, given some time, we'll get to that next product system that will hopefully be a lot safer for us.
0: Well, it's good advice, because they're pretty much in everything these days, right? I mean, you know, scooters, laptops, smartphones, power tools, you name it, they're in pretty much everything.
1: Yeah, you know, and like one of the scary ones is like you talked about the student with the backpack, right? Like e-cigarettes. A lot of e-cigarettes show up. They're not certified products. They're made overseas. They get in here, and these have very small lithium-ion batteries, and it just takes one battery to fail. And so we're seeing these products fail because they're not made very well.
0: It's good advice, Frank. I really appreciate the time today.
1: Thank you, Devin.
0: That's Frank Donati, professor, program coordinator over at Fanshawe College for Fire Safety Systems and Fire Inspection and Fire Safety Education. We'll take a break. When we return, more of The Morning Show with Devin Peacock on 980 CFPL.

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4: Nice, nice, nice day. 23 degrees and sunny today with a north to northwest wind. And it's very cool, refreshing. The humidity is down. The temperature is average. And everything looks pretty good. 11 degrees tonight. If you're looking for big heat, you're not going to get it. You're going to get average temperatures here. And 26 degrees tomorrow is actually one above the line. But it'll be partly sunny and then cloudy late in the day. And showers, chance of a thunderstorm arrive late tomorrow evening into tomorrow night and Thursday morning. And then some sunny breaks appear Thursday afternoon as the chance of showers declines. 25 degrees there. Friday and Saturday, partly sunny, 25 and 24. Today's high, 23.
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4: It is a bright and sunny day in downtown London. Hope you're able to make the most of it. Sunny, high of 23 today. Clear tonight, low of 11. Pretty straightforward forecast. Nothing to complain about. Tomorrow will start pretty nice. Sunny in the morning, mixed sun and cloud in the afternoon, high of 27. We will have some cloud with rain later in the day, and that rain will lead into showers or thunderstorms on Thursday. Right now we're sitting at 14 degrees. It has been a rainy June, and something you always need to think about with a lot of rain is mosquitoes. I was up at the cottage last weekend. It was a little buggy. It wasn't too bad. I am pretty lucky in that I've never been too bothered by mosquitoes, but I do have friends who seem to always get bitten. I seem to attract more deer flies than anything, but mosquitoes have never been a huge issue for me, you know, knock on wood. But some experts are saying that we could have a more intense mosquito season this year because of all the rain we've received so far. There's a story up on globalnews.ca right now where Global talked to Ross

0: Hull, who's a meteorologist, and has just put out the bug, pun not intended, that we have seen higher than normal rainfall amounts pretty much across the country. And with that, you do tend to see situations where you could have mosquitoes. Mosquito season can start between May and June, peaks between July and August, ends in October. But it can be a situation where it could be a little difficult for some people. Again, I haven't in the past had too much issues with the mosquitoes, but it's always a good reminder to have a little bug spray with you, but also the cream afterwards, just in case you do get bitten. We're noticing mosquitoes these days, maybe a little bit more, but the inflation numbers we got yesterday were really jumping off the page. In particular, prices for tomatoes. Tomato prices up 45%. Have you noticed tomatoes up 45%? I haven't noticed that myself. I only tend to buy tomatoes one or two at a time. I don't really notice tomato prices going up, but I'm not going to argue with the numbers.
1: What's a tomato? No, I'm kidding. If you see my buddy, you will see what I asked that question.
0: Listen, I don't know what it is. Speaking of tomatoes, my algorithm on Instagram lately has been feeding me a lot of like tomato salads with like a little, tomato, and I saw one, and even like a panzanella, anyway. But
1: we eat a lot of tomato at home. My wife is Polish, and they use tomato for everything, so yeah.
0: Tomato, I mean, you can, doesn't take, you know what? A tomato and cheese sandwich could go down real nice today, especially on a nice warm day like this.
1: I was going to say, yeah, summer weather, I don't know why it relates to tomato all the time. Just because it's so fresh, right, and so juicy.
0: Yeah, well, there was... Now that I'm thinking of tomatoes, not I'm going to just, you know, go a completely different word I was talking about, I follow this one account on Instagram, Sandwiches of History, and he's a great account. I would certainly recommend people follow. He makes a different sandwich from history every day. It is what it sounds like. But he made this one sandwich a couple years ago. It was a tomato sandwich, and it is the best tomato, and I then went ahead and made it. It's the best tomato sandwich. It's a tomato, like thick tomatoes, with basil, you have some dill. They had some like pine nuts, I think, in there. Lots of mayo. It was really good. I might be forgetting something here or there, but
1: now I want a sandwich.
0: I know
1: a tomato.
0: Now I want a tomato sandwich. So,
1: but hey. Yeah, I feel like this affects everyone. I feel like a lot of people use tomato for a lot of things. So, yeah, like the price going up, it's not a good thing.
0: No, 45%. But I have a couple tomatoes at home, but I don't really buy them enough that I've noticed the price to go up, which isn't to say I haven't noticed other prices going up, just not tomato prices. StatsCan said that tomato prices increased 45% last month compared to a year earlier, mainly due to supply issues in Mexico related to weather and other factors. That's the reason for the tomato price increase. Just a reminder, you can vote in the bicentennial battle. Today, we're into the final four. Frederick Banting against Victor Garber. 980cfpl.ca is where you can cast your vote. You can vote until 6 a.m. tomorrow. Toronto Blue Jays take on the Houston Astros today. You can hear that game on 980cfpl starting at 4 o'clock. First pitch is at 4:07. My thanks to Frank Donati, to John Fife Miller, and to Ryan Goss for coming on the show. Juan Jimenez is our technical producer. Steve Spruill, Barry Slater, and David Bochner are our engineers. Stay tuned for the Brad Smith Show coming up next. We'll have 1 hour of London Live with Mike Stubbs, followed by the Blue Jays at 4 o'clock this afternoon. Today's audio gem is a clip from a newscast in the United States where there was some laughter during a very serious story. Have a great day. Stay safe. 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
2: Officials say one person has tested positive but is showing no symptoms. Another is symptomatic. All of them will spend time at the University of Nebraska Medical Center, which has a quarantine facility and a special unit for treating people with
3: highly infectious diseases. The CDC does not require the group to stay at the facility long. Sorry.
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22: Good morning. It's 9 o'clock from the 980 CFPL newsroom. Sunny skies outside our studios right now in downtown London. It's currently 14 degrees. I'm Mike Hodges, and here's what's making news. Montreal's mayor is expected to visit this morning the multicultural neighborhood where a shooting killed a police officer, a civilian, and the suspect. The province's police watchdog is investigating, while Quebec provincial police have launched a parallel criminal probe. Montreal police say officers were met with gunfire yesterday after responding to a 911 call about a person with a gun at a Hilton hotel. A police spokesperson in British Columbia says forces across BC were warned after the shooting of the possibility of an anti-police manifesto. In a statement on social media, London Police Chief Tai Trung said our thoughts are with Constable Lamine Bendroen's family, loved ones, and all members of the Montreal Police Department. Bendroen had been with Montreal Police since 2021, and he's the third Canadian cop to be killed on the job in less than 2 weeks. A proposed high-rise development in downtown London has received another temporary reprieve from city politicians. project would see a 38-story tower built at York and Colburn Streets, featuring 422 residential units along with ground floor commercial space. Council previously sent the application back for more work earlier this year because of questions surrounding the nearby London District Energy Plant and potential impacts on future residents. The developer told councillors that a consultant has now been hired to carry out the work, but Sarah Turney, a lawyer for the energy plant, said they haven't been contacted about the study.
1: Frankly, this is the first that I have heard that there has been a consultant that's been retained. And I think it's important for me to make that submission to you.
22: Deputy Mayor Sean Lewis supported giving the project extra time, saying it was in the public interest.
8: What I've also seen here is some genuine interest from the community, not to oppose it, but to actually be supportive of it.
22: City staff recommended the project be denied. Councillors on the Planning and Environment Committee agreed to give the developer additional time to complete a safety review. The proposal now heads to full council for a final decision next month. And Canada's largest private sector union is expecting the most consequential round of auto bargaining in its history. Collective bargaining talks between Unifor and Ford Motor Company officially kicked off yesterday in Toronto. Unifor National President Lana Payne says the union is focused despite outside noise, and that includes posturing by the United States over the future of CUSMA.
11: The most powerful leader in the world has repeatedly said that he is coming for our auto sector in Canada and our jobs. Some commentators in our own country, and I dare say even some politicians, have written us off. Some fail to understand the significant importance of this auto industry to workers, to their communities, and to the advanced manufacturing sector of our country.
22: Current deals signed by the Detroit Three automakers and Unifor 3 years ago are set to expire in September. I'm Mike Hodges, and you're listening to 980 CFPL.

0: Oh, God, will you accept this, Rose on a Tuesday? Please, Brad, never start a show like that again. I won't. I'm just jacked up. I don't know why. I feel, Eddie, you're on the board today.
1: What's up?
0: We're doing a team switch around.
1: Love it.
0: The producer from Toronto today stepping in, filling in. I just didn't realize so many people go down in the summer sick.
1: Next man up.
0: I'm What a sports analogy right there. Next man up mentality.
1: That's how it is.
0: Hey, man, if the spot opens, I'll be there, bud.
1: I've been waiting for this moment all week.
0: Since last week.
1: Exactly.
0: Since the four times that you filled in the last two weeks.
1: I
0: appreciate you, stepping into a new show.
1: When you love what you're doing, you never work a day in your life.
0: Yeah, yeah. The boss is listening. They're always listening. I was literally about to say out loud. Do we have microphones live in here that are listening? Yeah, yeah. Brad, you have a camera staring at your face and a microphone right in your mouth. But, sorry, I went a little Canadian there. I don't know what to say. I woke up this morning and I'm not one of those like jump out of bed types. Like today is the day I'm going to live my life. No, it's normally just, okay, let's turn on this. And I'll say it, gypsy red light therapy that's above me right now to kind of wake up my eyes and get into it. And I, you know, get out of bed and I stumble. But as soon as I hit the car to drive over, I don't know what it was. I wish that this was a visual medium right now
1: because
0: I'm snapping to both sides and I'm walking down the street like my shoulders are back. You know, I don't know. I just have one of those. This week's going to be a great week feeling. Optimism's in the air. But maybe that's because, I mean, I got some good news. I don't mean to rub this in, and I have to bring it up because it wouldn't be me if I didn't. And we're going to talk about the awful, deadly standoff that happened in Montreal later. But to bring it back to how much growing up in Quebec meant to me, we were spoiled with sports stars. I was spoiled to be around sports with my father being associated with the Alouettes for so many years. But the Hockey Hall of Fame is they've come out with their 2026 induction class, right? And so this includes Patrice Bergeron from the Boston Bruins, Pekka Rinne, great goaltender with the Nashville Predators, Keith Tkachuk, which there's a lot of controversy right now about the Tkachuk name, seeing how his son's out of Ottawa. We can talk about that, even though it's not a sports show, but you got to talk about sports when it's one of Canada's captains of one of their hockey teams there. But the most important one out of the whole list is my favorite player growing up. My favorite player. It's a very special thing when a 39-year-old man wears another man's name on the back of his clothing. And that is Carey Price got inducted into the Hall of Fame. Let's just take a minute. I'm going to bask in this for a second. Play some audio of them introducing Carey Price right after he broke the Montreal Canadiens record for 43 wins by a goalie in a season. Number 31. It is. There's only a few things, Eddie, that get my arm hairs standing up and my body tingling, and that is, well, not Carey Price's name, but listening to the crowd in Montreal go crazy for anybody. So congratulations to Carey. I mean, a long career, arguably the best goaltender never to win a Stanley Cup, but that's familiar territory since 1993 in Canada. But I have to get into this. It was a hell of a day for the old PM Mark Carney as he was caught on a hot mic while talking to the Croatian leader, the leader himself. They were doing this closed door meeting that then what appeared to be like a small handheld camera. It didn't look like a big RF that TV producers wear, but a camera came around the corner and caught Mark Carney on a hot mic saying this to the Lita of Croatia. Okay, so that's the best audio we can clean up, but it's confirmed that he said that, you know, MPs, they're just useful for votes. And, you know, I heard Lisa Raitt this morning on Toronto Today, and she goes, you know, not a big issue. People had a greater understanding of PR and when cameras around, and I just click into the first moment that I became aware that people were looking at me And that was when I was 8 because I was wearing hot pink pants. No, it's right after The Bachelor when you have a billboard up and you're on a magazine cover and you get this social awareness. You realize you can't say things anymore. And a guy at this level, that should be kind of second nature. The issue is, and I don't want to like harp on him, even though I do in this moment, because let's just change this around. We don't have to say, what if Pierre Poilievre said this? Or what if Donald Trump said, because it would be one of the biggest stories you've ever heard. It just would be. It'd be no different than Pierre Poilievre out there eating an apple. It wouldn't be a useless, inane story that you have to turn him around into. God, the guy's a prick. Well, just imagine if, and let's take it for what it is. If the CEO of your company, and I'm standing in the building, is meeting with the CEO of another company, a very large company, a very respected company, and you were an office staff and you were walking around the corner and you heard your CEO goes, hey, man, all my VPs back there, they're just useless, man. They are absolutely useless. God, I could do whatever I want without them. They're just good for the pencil pushing and the work. I take all the credit, though. I mean, this is like an HR complaint waiting to happen. I'm not understanding why we're not getting HR complaints. Listen, my boss made fun of me. He said I wasn't of value. What happened to the DEI policies? This is not inclusion, people. This is like Tom Cruise in Tropic Thunder telling his assistant Bill Hader that, he couldn't have done it without him, but then saying this.
2: I couldn't have done it without you, Sloan.
0: Really?
2: Really? No, dickhead, of course I could. A nutless monkey could do your job, okay? Now go get drunk and take credit at all the party.
0: Oh, so is it a big deal? Yeah, if I came around the corner and my boss was like, yeah, you know what? God, these radio hosts that we have, they're useless. God, they are terrible. They're useless. All they're good for is speaking into the mic and just get us the ad dollars so we can keep pumping this. Anybody could do that job. It's absolutely ridiculous. But, I mean, it's not going to be a big issue because it's not going to be pushed that way. But it's no different than, remember, like the, what was it, Eddie? Like back when we were growing up, it's like, as useless as a barn door on a submarine.
1: Yeah, that sounds about right.
0: MPs are useless as a backbencher at a cabinet meeting. It was a political one for you. The MPs are as useless as a virtue signaling speech, but without cameras around to capture it. This isn't supposed to be a contentious issue, but when you have, like, if somebody is talking, like, look at patterns. If someone is talking this candidly and cavalier around a person that they meet one time a year, that they don't really know, and their first inclination is to bond with them over how useless MPs are, while five of them crossed the floor in order to ensure a majority victory so that we could go into a surveillance state. Well, everyone but Marilyn Gladue knew that they were useless. So when we're coming here, we're talking about this. Like, yeah, Carney had a bad day. He also had to come out and talk about his WEF friend, Keir Starmer, because Keir Starmer, the British Prime Minister, resigned yesterday. And again, he loves his country so much that he had to, right, Eddie?
1: Absolutely.
3: Every decision I've taken has been about putting the country I love first. That is why I will resign as leader of the Labour Party.
4: Eddie, I'm no longer in love with this country, and it does not love me either.
5: I love this country, but not the Labour Party.
4: We've changed so much about the Labour Party, but not its historical ineptitudes.
5: As I fight back these tears, but not my love for this country.
0: Oh, my God. He came out and he was talking about Keir Starmer's resignation, and he actually wrote that it's been a privilege to work alongside Sir Keir Starmer as he's led international efforts to support Ukraine through money laundering. Sorry, I added that one. Through the coalition of willing and strengthening NATO, improving Arctic cooperation, and deepening the historic partnership between Canada and the United Kingdom. Like, and this is where I go, but this guy was in power for less than 2 years. He does not deserve a legacy speech. Your legacy is not surviving 2 years after calling for an election, winning a landslide, and then losing that landslide to the point where the people in your country hate you. Like and then I see all over social media people being like, hey, man, don't think that Keir Starmer's gone. And this is a thing for Mark Carney, because Mark Carney's poll numbers show that he's popular. And I'm like, yeah, great. He's popular. Is that the new defense? Oh, man, he sucks at his job, but guess what? He's popular. Hey, the guy is an economic genius. Not, but he's popular. Hey, Mark Carney thinks you're useless, but he's popular, MPs. And so when these things happen and the media won't make a big, you know, kerfuffle about it, but whether it's commenting on Keir Starmer being absolutely useless or calling the MPs useless, no one will push it. But if you're an MP and you're someone who crossed the floor, disrespected their constituents, and now you're being called useless behind closed doors to a guy that Mark Carney barely knows, outside of maybe a Zoom call on a G20 summit or something like that, you have to ask yourself, at what point will mainstream media, and I'm slowly starting to see it happen, mainstream media start actually reporting on who Mark Carney is? Because this is the guy you voted for. This is the guy who goes and talks business like business people do. If he's talking like this, again, candidly and cavalier to somebody, what was the sentence before and after? And if that's how you're introducing yourself and really getting to know one another, I know what goes on in boardrooms. I've been in those high-level situations, and trust me, the language would be going straight up to HR as toxic masculinity, but he's popular, so who cares? Oh, we're going to come back on the other side of No BS with Brad Smith, because listen, if Canada was so excited about telling you how great everything is, why aren't they so excited about telling you the reality? So we're going to play a little spin here and tell you the reality of what's going on in Canada right now, because what you're being told is popular. I guess it's popular. It's No BS. I'm Brad Smith. We'll be back. We got a great show for you on a Tuesday. I'm jacked up. You can tell. Eddie's jacked up. You're jacked, right, Kier?
5: Yes, I am, Brad. Thank you.
0: We'll be back after this. Stick with us.
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0: Well, that's how you can tell somebody new is on the board filling in today, because producer Eddie, throw into that name key before I even have my earphones on. So I hope people are listening. Is the mic on? Mic's on?
1: I think so.
0: I'm so excited that you're in today, though. Honestly, it's the summer. So I didn't realize people get as sick in the summer. I'm looking for a piece of wood to touch right now, because I am going to knock on wood. That was definitely not wood. That hurt my knuckles. Because I don't get sick that often. Those are terrible words to say out loud. But Eddie, when there is a double shift involved, you don't have to do it, but you always say yes. So I appreciate you, man. I really do.
1: My pleasure.
0: And that Keir Starmer impression.
1: Boy, thank you, Brad.
0: Can you tell us that you're resigning again as a British Prime Minister?
1: I have decided to step down from the Labour Party. As much as I love this country,
0: it doesn't love me back.
1: It does not.
0: Imagine a conversation with him and Carney too, where I'm just like, Keir, I just.
1: Well, right, Mark. Absolutely right.
0: Remember that night in Davos where we ate all that beef and
1: how could I forget, Mark?
0: Just flew private planes around the airfield just so that we could push it in those climate zealots' faces.
1: Oh, it was absolutely wonderful.
0: Okay, well, I mean, I before the break, I was teasing that, listen, I talk about gaslighting often. I think I've said it once every other episode, but I put different connotations on it. But we all remember that last week, and if you don't remember, then I'm going to play the clip for you. We all remember last week when Finance Minister Francois Champagne stood up after weeks of someone just saying, please tell us, just say the word recession. And they refused to do it. So Francois Champagne stood up a mere 7 days ago and said this. It's okay, Eddie. It's number four.
2: Violence against nature
0: that is
2: and the climate.
0: But I will paraphrase it just as long as you can get the crowd noise going, because we don't need Francois Champagne to stand up in Parliament and say, Mr. Speaker, I just want to tell you that Canada has the second fastest growing economy in the G7. Now, I could do that because I'm from Quebec, but this is what the new information is. Yesterday, our inflation was shown to be 3.2%, well above what was projected. This is pretty standard when you look at what the gas prices were, and that was obviously because of what's going on in Iran and the closure of the most famous strait in the world right now, the Strait of Hormuz. So when the gas prices jump up, largely our inflation was gas prices, except for the food professor, Sylvain Charlebois, comes out and says something great. When gas prices go up, the carbon pricing infects your food. And now we have the highest inflation, food inflation in the G7. Play the crowd music again. Let's wrap this up and give Canadians what people on the Liberal Party should stand up in Parliament and actually say. Just a little higher, Eddie. I'm going to speak over it like a Meg. All right, Canadian. This is Francois Champagne, so I'm going to do it. Canadians, today I'm proud to tell you that we are the only G7 country with a shrinking economy. Yes. Okay. We have the highest household debt in the G7, Mr. Speaker. Mr. Speaker, we found out yesterday that we're doing so well that Canada has the highest food inflation in the G7, the fastest deterioration of government finances of any G7. And no, Mr. Speaker, that's not it. We have the weakest productivity growth among other major advanced economies, Mr. Speaker. Oh, we have unaffordable housing. Our housing market is one of the top two most unaffordable places in the world, Mr. Speaker. Do you imagine the faces of the Liberal backbench? They would have to cheer, Eddie.
1: You got to. You got to support your team.
0: Because if you're not cheering for the truth that I just said, which all of those statements are actually true, but you're cheering for the second fastest growing economy in the G7. While the economy is shrinking, as Pierre Poilievre pointed out, you can't grow when you're shrinking. That's an impossibility. So as we delve into what's going on in Canada, yesterday we were told by Energy Minister Tim Hodgson, guess what? Canada is in need of energy at a level we haven't seen before. Here he is rolling out this new nuclear energy program.
3: As we have all come to understand, for Canada and for our allies, energy security is national security.
0: Yeah.
3: And that advantage matters more than ever. It's no secret that Canada is facing a changing and volatile world.
0: Ooh, dangerous and divided.
3: Where reliable energy feels scarce.
0: Reliable energy feels scarce. You just ask a simple question to AI. Is energy scarce in Canada? And it goes, nope. It says, listen, we have electrical grid problems, but that's because of decades of red tape and not putting shovels in the ground. And this is just another announcement that the government will implement. And it's probably going to take decades to go to nowhere. And you'd think that Mark Carney was so pumped about this. Listen, we're going to roll it out. We're building bigger and faster than ever. Energy's coming to Canada. Well, it turns out that the actual document that they were sending out, which was the nuclear program rollout or whatever you want to call it, Mark Carney, there's an attention on it. There's a little asterisk on the top because Carney can't look at this document because it states on the top of it that he has a conflict of interest.
4: So, what are we doing?
0: So your prime minister, who has no ties to Brookfield anymore, zero Vancouver condo bailout, condo markets owned by Brookfield, 50%. Made that stat up, but it's
4: close
0: condo
4: enough.
0: Condo developing against Brookfield. He has no tie to Brookfield, but he cannot look at the energy, the nuclear energy rollout program, because he has conflicts of interest. This stuff you can't make up. And while Keir Starmer is overseas resigning because he loves his country so much,
1: I just love my country, but my party does not love me back.
0: It doesn't. But guess what? Mark Carney is popular, so we have to let all this stuff, I was about to swear there, all this stuff just go to the wayside. Now, listen, we're going to take a serious turn because when we come back after the break, a place about 10 minutes away from where I went to high school, a place 10 minutes away from where my brother had his first house and where I spent many years, had a brutal standoff yesterday between an armed individual and police officers, resulting in a cop's death, the shooter's death, and a civilian death. And we're going to break down this whole story, the sad story, with Hank Itzinga, crime contributor for 640 after the break. It's No BS. I'm Brad Smith. We'll be back.
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7: Here's John Wilson.
16: Well, looks great. No complaints here. Sunshine, north wind, a little breeze anyway, and 23 degrees. And that's about one below average for the date. And that's about where we're going to stay, right near average this week. No 30s here. 11 degrees tonight, partly cloudy. Tomorrow, mix of sun and cloud. Then cloud takes over late in the day and the evening. And showers or thunderstorms start to come in late tomorrow evening and overnight into Thursday morning. 26 tomorrow, 25 on Thursday with the early showers, chance of thunder, and then some sunny breaks in the afternoon. Not many. And 25 degrees on Friday, partly sunny. Today's high, 23.
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20: Dozens of shots ring out. You know, this gentleman went to look on his balcony and just heard, it showed me this video that he had taken where you could hear at least 20 shots. And, you know, and then he went downstairs and people were told to run. You know, this is probably the most horrifying day of many people's lives who live in this area.
0: And that's the voice of Dan Spector from Global Montreal. Now, another police officer yesterday has been killed in the line of duty. That's right. Yesterday morning in Montreal's Côte-des-Neiges neighborhood, police responded to reports of shots fired from a hotel window. And when the officers arrived, the suspect opened fire on them and bystanders. One Montreal police officer was killed, 34-year-old Mohamed Lamine Baudourin, a 5-year veteran. A civilian was also shot and killed. A second female officer was wounded but survived after surgery, and police returned fire and killed the gunman. Now, the suspect has been identified in some reports as Seth Hatfield from Alberta. He's armed with a long gun. The shooting happened in this Côte-des-Neiges area, which, you know, I lived 10 minutes from there, went to school 10 minutes from there. It's a very heavily Jewish area, which added, obviously, another layer to this another layer of nuance to this story as we see what's happening in Canada with the rise of anti-Semitic crime incidences. But right now, I want to bring Hank Nzinga, 640 crime specialist and former police inspector, best-selling author, all the things to the show. Hank, what's going on? Thanks for joining me.
21: Hey, good morning, Brad. Thanks for having me on. And, you know, I'm familiar with that area up in Montreal as well as you are, probably not as familiar as you are, but certainly walked through it before. And just terrible news yesterday coming from that city, and yet another police officer killed in the line of duty. So been a tough couple of weeks for the police officers in this country.
0: Yeah, no, it really has. And before we get into the bones of the story, I've talked to Ron Schinzer about it, but I haven't talked to you. What's the sentiment going around, not only for what's going on in the Toronto Police Services, but cops overall right now? You know, it's hard to get away from all the news stories that we've been talking about in media, but the 95% of these people that swear an oath to the badge and want to protect and do good, I mean, they're not only getting kind of, you know, garbage slung their way in terms of what we're saying over the media because we have to report this, but they're also going through a phase where they're losing their brothers and sisters, and they're seeing these instances which now make you, every time you go out on the street, going, well, is this my day? Which has just got to be a terrible mindset.
21: Yeah, it's a tough drama at the best of times, and yeah. Certainly some of the actions of a few police officers, and I don't want to get into the whole a few bad apples, because I think it's a little more widespread than that, causes a lot of anxiety for those who want to go out there and do the job and do it properly. And they're definitely, over the last couple of weeks, there's a lot more stress. There's a lot more looking over their shoulders. There's a lot of second guessing. And, you know, I was downtown last night, and around 8 o'clock walking past Union Station, and there were some plainclothes officers from 52 Division there making some arrests down by the Bay Pedestrian Tunnel. You know, that's a big problem area for drug activity. Yeah. And a couple of them are affecting the arrests, and a couple of others are just standing there with their backs to their co-workers, making sure nobody else jumps in and causes any problems. And, you know, I chatted with one of them who came up to me, who recognized me, and, you know, they're under a lot of strain. They're working extremely long hours in Toronto with FIFA and all the callbacks and the protests for the last 2.5 years. And you can see it on their faces. A lot of burnout, but they're still out there doing their job. And I applaud them very heavily for that. You know, on the same day that an officer in Montreal is killed and another one shot and almost mortally wounded, hopefully she pulls through. These officers are still out there doing what they're supposed to be doing and doing their job. And like you said, but with a little bit more stress over the last couple of weeks than they're used to.
0: So when... Unlike the other stories that we've encountered over the last couple of weeks, we got some crazy detailed video evidence from this one, from bystanders filming this whole interaction that happened, again, just off the Dakary Expressway in Côte-des-Neiges, Montreal. When you're looking at that video, as horrific as it is and as graphic as it is, what are you seeing from your standpoint? Because if we're describing this to the listener, it's essentially this armed man dressed in camo on one side of a building, right in front of what appears to be a storefront, who's kind of hiding behind one of these built-in planters that they do have in Montreal on the sidewalks. A cop, female officers on the other side, they have to be, what, 30 feet away, and they're trading fire. And then the most impactful moment of this entire video is when a civilian, this Michael Mizrahi, comes out of the store, seems to surprise one of the officers and is shot. And I just want you to break this down so that, because there's a lot of vitriol going on the internet. I don't want to condemn anybody here, but what happened in real time, we can't process that. We're not in that moment. But what do you see as a former police officer?
21: Yeah, the adrenaline and the stress that those officers are going through, we can't even begin to imagine. And there's no amount of training that can prepare you for that. It's just a complete out of control situation. You say 30 feet, I say more like 15, 20 feet.
0: Wow.
21: They're right on top of each other. The absolute tunneling that's going to be going through that officer's minds, trying to focus on the gunman and what's going on, the absolute terror and fear. Like I said, no amount of training. And you bring up the vitriol. A lot of people are, you know, we're referring to this officer, the second officer who survived as the female officer for sake of identification in the video. But some people are taking that and saying, yeah, okay, the female officer, this happened because she's female, which is completely wrong. And the vitriol leveled against her is absolutely ridiculous. So hopefully that narrative disappears really, really quickly. I think she was doing a fantastic job, and very, very tragic that a civilian got caught up in the crossfire and died as a result. But like I said, we can't even begin to imagine what's going on in their minds in that situation. And it, you know what? If you read my book, there's a chapter about a weekend on Yonge Street where I was literally behind a concrete barrier as people were trading shots within feet of me across the street.
0: Let me ask you something there, yeah. Mike. Because, again, we can't process this the same way that somebody is when they're in imminent danger, in gun, like trading gunfire. That has got to be absolutely one of the craziest things I can even put into my mind. But when you see that and you take yourself back to the situation that you've been in, like, what is going through your mind when, with all your training and everything, when you're behind that covering or that concrete barrier, and you know that there is the possibility that you're going to have to trade gunfire with somebody else?
21: Yeah, you know, the gun is out, and trying to look over the concrete barrier and around the barrier, trying to see where the gunfire is coming from. It was late at night. It was pitch black, you know, hoping to see muzzle flash, but definitely hearing the gunfire come closer and closer. And then a bystander who's running away drops about 10 feet away from me in the middle of Yonge Street because he took a round to the leg. And that's how close it was, and that's how terrifying it is. And then suddenly the gunfire stops and there's a mad scramble of people, but just trying to focus on, okay, where's it coming from? Who's firing? You're not going to fire your own gun because it's just such a mass of people and you don't want any, you're definitely going to hit bystanders if you do so, but you know, you want to get these guys in custody and stop this. And then suddenly the focus shifts to the bystander who was shot in the leg and is collapsed on the street, because I don't know that he's shot in the leg. I just see him collapsing, right, in the middle of gunfire. So do we have a murder victim on our hands? What's going on with this?
0: And you're trying to process this all in real time, right? Because your training is like taking you through the logistical steps of how you have to like approach the situation.
21: This is literally 7 or 8 seconds, and right, wow. And I believe 18 shots fired that we could account for once we found the shell casings.
0: Hank, is there any way, even with training, to properly be trained for this, or is it only a matter of having the training the best it can be done, and then the way that your body and mind reacts in the situation?
21: Yeah, the use of force training actually is very good. It's very robust. It probably doesn't happen often enough. It tends to be once a year. And hopefully with the expansion of the number of officers we have in Toronto, at least, that gets multiplied hopefully 3 or 4 times, right, to get the officers into these dynamic situations at the police college and go through some more training. But I hate to use training as a crutch, because that always tends to be the answer, right? We need to give them more training. We need to give them more training. So effective training, yes, probably take the training that we're doing and multiply it, so it's not just once a year, and hold the officers accountable who can't get through the training to make sure that they can, no matter how many times it takes them. So a lot can be said on that issue. But as you said, no amount of training is going to prepare you for when you're actually thrown into that situation. And tragically, we saw an emergency task force officer a week and a half ago who was shot and killed executing a search warrant. And nobody is more highly trained than those guys, right, when it comes to dynamic entries and finding themselves in those situations. But, you know, you get that one round that sneaks around the vest and causes some serious damage, and nothing's going to prepare you for that.
0: God, no. Okay, Hank, you do me a favor. Can you stick with me after the break? I just want to come back and talk a little more about this.
21: Sure. Okay. Happy to stay.
0: Okay, beautiful. When we come back after the break, we're going to dive a little deeper into this standoff that took place in Montreal yesterday, leaving one cop dead, one civilian dead, and the gunman himself dead. Now, big questions are going to be asked about this, but the one that we got to talk about after the break is, you know, this is an aberration. This stuff doesn't happen en masse in the last 3 weeks of losing 3 police officers like this. So the conversation has to turn to, what can we do to help our police officers out? We got the vitriol of what's going on, and yes, we've got corrupt situations going on, but these great people that are trying to do their job the best they can and save people, bystanders in the moment, what position can we put them in to be the best versions of themselves? I'll be back with Hank Edzinga after the break. It's No BS. I'm Brad Smith.
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2: Beautiful day, no doubt about it. This is an ideal June day with the humidity down, the temperature average at 23 or so, and sunshine pretty much wall to wall with a bit of a north breeze. That's very comfortable. Now, it's not quite beach weather for those of you that really need the heat. You're not going to get that, but 26 tomorrow's pretty good. Partly sunny with cloud taking over late in the day. Showers, thunderstorms likely tomorrow night and into Thursday morning. And then 25, and a chance of showers goes down Thursday afternoon with some sunny breaks appearing. Then we're in pretty good shape. Friday and Saturday, mix of sun and cloud, 25 and 24. Today's high, 23.
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7: Talking with crime contributor Hank Nzingo, who is, you've been through it all, Hank, and we're talking about this Montreal situation, the standoff that ended up just outside of Côte d'Neige in Montreal. One police officer lost their life. The gunmen themselves lost their life, and a civilian did as well. And I just want to thank you for being here, but I want to go back to your experience here for a second, because, you know, a lot of people want to jump to two things right off the bat. Which is, one, what was this gunman thinking? And we'll talk about what this manifesto, this craziness was in just a little bit. But is there any way to process when you're behind a barrier like this female officer was and someone comes running out at you? And this was on her backside when she was, her 6 o'clock or whatever, when she was hiding behind this concrete barrier. Is there any proper way? Like, what does the procedure tell you as a cop to address the situation as chaotic as it was in Montreal?
8: Yeah, you know what, you have to control that situation, and there's no procedure or training that's going to prepare you that's going to say, okay, if you're hiding behind a concrete barrier and someone comes up behind you, here's what you're supposed to do, right? You take in totality all the training that you have, and hopefully you react the way you should react. But like I said, you can't possibly prepare yourself to be in that type of situation with bullets being fired around you, with a gunman with a firearm that's much better than the firearm that you have, a much more deadly, feet away from you, trying to kill you.
7: And it was a long gun. Like, describe what a long gun is, because that's the only description I'm getting.
8: Yeah, you know, it's we hear it's a long gun. It's like a rifle or a assault type rifle.
7: Gotcha.
8: And I've seen some analysis online of what type of gun it is, but I won't quote that yet until we get some.
7: Would this be semi-automatic, like an AR-15, or is it just?
8: It sounds like it, but it sounds like if it is the type of gun that people are surmising it is from the photos that we've seen. It's not a removable magazine type firearm, but it's capable of firing multiple rounds without reloading. So, but like I said, I take that with a grain of salt until we hear from the investigators who actually get their hands on that gun and are able to take it apart and analyze it and see what it's capable of. Because, you know, even semi-automatic pistols that aren't supposed to be fully automatic can be converted as well. So we have to wait and see what the evidence tells us about what type of gun that is. But definitely a very powerful type rifle, and possibly one that's not even technically illegal to own in Canada if you have the proper permit. So, but we'll, like I said, we'll wait and see.
7: Yeah, of course,
8: I've probably said too much about it already.
7: No. Listen, I mean, when it's just alleged at this point, speculation's going to happen, and you'd rather it come from somebody who's trying to put the best evidence they have, and you're

0: still saying out loud, like it's not the case, but if I were to, but have you heard about this manifesto, this 100-page manifesto that this shooter left?
1: Yeah, definitely. And, you know, there's a lot of things that are coming out of that manifesto. Some inferences that it's related to the incel movement, some inferences that it's related to anti-Semitism, and certainly taking the area of Montreal where this happened in, which is a heavily Jewish area, and some of the things that are in the manifesto that he says about Jews, definitely a motivating factor. And but like I said, it sounds like there's some incel stuff in there
0: But people are saying
1: some mental health.
0: If people are saying incel as if we know that word commonly, like what is incel when you hear that as a police officer?
1: Yeah, incel, it's short form for involuntarily celibate, and it's a movement which also apparently motivated the mass murder in Toronto back in 2018 when the fellow drove his van down Yonge Street and killed a lot of people. And, you know, he had material on his computer, which led investigators and the courts to believe, you know, he was involved with this incel movement. And it's been the foundation and the motivation for several high profile incidents in the United States and Canada as well. We also had a young lady killed at a spa in Toronto around 2018, 2019 by a fellow who just walked in and stabbed her. And again, it was related to this whole incel movement. So there's some indication of that in this manifesto, and definitely some indication of some Jew hatred in the manifesto. And I'm sure we're going to hear a lot from a lot of people commenting on what exactly is behind this and what Canada hasn't been doing and should be doing to shut this down and really try and put a stop to a lot of this behavior. So right down to the street level protests that we've been seeing for the last almost 3 years.
0: We only have about a minute left, Hank, but the simplest question is, what would be the first step? If you were in charge of running the show here, what would be your first step that you do tomorrow and you say, this is what we got to do?
1: Yeah, you know, if I was in charge, you know, what are we talking about? At a federal level, at a provincial level, at a
0: policing
1: level?
0: Whatever policy that you would change day one.
1: Yeah. You know what? I'd really shut down this hate rhetoric, whether it be against the Jewish community, whether it be against any other community. We've got so many communities from the Black community to the gay community, and they've put up with hatred for decades. And the Jewish community certainly is taking the brunt of it, especially over the last few years. It should be shut down. When people are on the street chanting globalize the intifada, this is exactly what they're chanting for and supporting, and that should not be allowed on our streets, full stop.
0: I appreciate you, Hank. Thanks for joining me. Thank you so much.
1: Thanks, Brad.
0: All right.
1: Okay, take care.
0: That is a crime specialist, crime contributor, and former police inspector Hank Inzinga. When we come back after the break, though, we're going to switch it up just a little bit, because I got to break something down for you. And at 10:20, we're going to talk about what nobody else is talking about. Mainstream media will talk about the Washington Monument being full of algae, but they won't tell you that Tulsi Gabbard, former National Director of Intelligence, is dropping files on Anthony Fauci, basically proving that he lied about everything. And here it is. No one's talking about it, but we will. But right after the break, I need to tell you about something that I watched yesterday that will change your mind, and you need to watch it too. Javier Bardem, don't we hate him? No, he's the greatest actor ever. This just dropped on Apple, and you're going to need to watch it.
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18: Good morning, it's 10 o'clock from the 980 CFPL newsroom. Mostly sunny right now, it's 16 degrees. I'm Mike Hodges. Here's what's making news. Police in Montreal have identified the officer killed in Monday's shooting in the city's Côte des Neiges district. 34-year-old Mohamed Lamin Ben Radouin was killed in the line of duty when officers responding to reports of an armed man at a hotel were met with gunfire. A second police officer was seriously injured in the attack that also claimed the life of a civilian and the suspect. Montreal Police Chief Fadi Dagher says it was a very sad day.
19: It's a nightmare. But we have to be solid. We have to be solid for our lady police officer who survived.
18: In a statement on social media, London Police Chief Ty Trung said our thoughts are with Constable Ben Rodouin's family, loved ones, and all members of the Montreal Police Department. A proposed 38-story residential tower in downtown London has been given more time despite concerns that remain unresolved. The project would bring over 400 residential units and commercial space to a vacant lot at York and Colborne Streets. City staff recommended the application be rejected because a required study examining the impact of emissions from the nearby London District Energy Plant hasn't been completed. However, Michael Davis of Civic Planning told councillors that a consultant has now been hired to carry out the work.
20: We would anticipate that study being completed within 12 to 16 weeks, at which time staff would need to review that study, as would affected agencies.
18: Deputy Mayor Sean Lewis supported giving the project extra time, saying the study takes time to do.
21: Getting one of these studies done is a bit of a specialized skill set. There's not a lot of people who will undertake this kind of work.
18: Representatives from the energy plant say they haven't been involved in the process and have repeatedly sought discussions with the developer. Now, despite those concerns, city politicians voted in favor of the delay. The proposal now heads to full council for a final decision next month. Also, a heritage dispute involving one of London's most important historical buildings appears to be over. The owners of Beth Emmanuel Church have withdrawn a request to remove the property's heritage designation before councillors could debate the matter. The church dates back to the late 19th century and has long-standing ties to the city's black community and the Underground Railroad. City staff had recommended maintaining the designation, saying the building remains a significant heritage resource. The proposal also faced substantial public opposition, with residents submitting hundreds of comments urging the city to preserve the church's protected status. Contract talks between Ford Motor Company and Unifor have begun. It marks the start of negotiations for Canada's auto sector, as Unifor National President Lena Payne says there are challenges it faces, including new competition after the federal government opened the door to Chinese-made electric vehicles. Payne says Canada cannot become a market for vehicles only made somewhere else. Current contracts expire this September, and Unifor has set a July 10th deadline to reach a deal with Ford that it would then bring to talks with Stellantis and General Motors. And Toronto plays host to another game in the FIFA World Cup today, ahead of Canada's match against Switzerland tomorrow. There are four games on slate today, including a must-win Group L match at Toronto Stadium for both Panama and Croatia. Elsewhere, England and Ghana play in Boston, Portugal and Uzbekistan meet in Houston, and Colombia and Congo square off in Mexico. I'm Mike Hodges, and you're listening to 980 CFPL.
22: I just checked this. My boy is up in here to flip. Flip. Nothing at all, motherfucker. He's just one of you with better hair. Biatch!
0: Welcome in on a Tuesday. God, it's lovely here in downtown Toronto as we're shooting out of the Chorus Building. About 18 degrees, going to get up to 25. This is the summer type of weather that I like. People are like, when's it going to get hot? I'm like, man, 23 to 26, I'm living the dream.
23: That's perfect. I'm not quite hot. I feel like hot is when you get to 30 and over.
0: Okay, hot is what I was telling Santiago yesterday. The last time I was really hot, I was at an Argos alumni game, like seeing a bunch of my old buddies. It was 37 degrees out, but the humidex was 46, and I was sitting in the baking sun, and I was just absolutely – I've never been that uncomfortable in public to the point where I was like, I got to leave. Like, I don't – I look like I'm showering as we speak. Oh, like, yeah. It was disgusting.
23: You ever been so hot you get like sweat like underneath your fingernails and like inside your ears, like
0: no,
23: places you didn't know you could sweat?
0: No, Eddie.
23: Then you have not experienced it.
0: That's the Greek in you. I sweat from everywhere. I don't know what that accent was, but it was definitely not your professional. What would Keir Starmer sound like, former Prime Minister of Britain, if he was sweating profusely on a hot day while resigning?
23: Oh, my.
0: That's it, eh? I love England.
23: We had a few words, but rather humid this afternoon.
0: Oh, my God. We've got a packed show after the break. You're going to stick around because, again, mainstream media in the United States will tell you that the biggest problem right now is that Donald Trump fixed up the Washington Monument and people are protesting for algae. They're not talking about that the former director of national intelligence, Tulsi Gabbard, dropped a crap ton of files on Anthony Fauci, basically showing all of his inconsistencies, his lies, and what she believes is proof of gain-of-function research in the Wuhan lab that was funded by the NIH or the National Institute of Health. All the things that we said that we didn't do. But why are we talking about this still? Because we can't forget the mistakes of the past, because you will repeat them moving forward. That's Propaganda 101. That's why they tear down history and get you to think about it as a, you know, negative or erase it from your mind. But oof, this is going to be a tough one to talk about because, and I'm going to open up the phone lines, 416-870-6400 or 888-225-TALK, 8255 if you're out of town, because we're going to start this Do You Care with a saucy, saucy little topic. Cue the music, Eddie, for Do You Care, please.
1: Ladies and gentlemen, it's time for everyone's favorite.

0: favor and read out the old topic for us.
1: Brad, D-Care, Brandon Marshall, former NFL player, is getting a lot of flack for an Instagram video he shared showing his 10-year-old son running beside the car at 2 a.m. as a form of punishment.
2: Okay. Why am I talking about this? Brandon Marshall, a 13-year NFL pro, six-time Pro Bowler, had a very tumultuous career. Could have been a guy who was like, we're talking about top five, top 10 receivers of all time. Diagnosed with bipolar, struggled with mental health for a while. And again, just one of those freak of nature athletes that just doesn't come around. It's a generational talent that just never came to full fruition. And that's saying that he also had six Pro Bowls, which means he's an unbelievable player. But this video is going viral, and Brandon Marshall's facing backlash because, again, his 10-year-old son, and this was posted to Instagram by Brandon Marshall himself. It was posted to Instagram, his 10-year-old son running in their neighborhood. And while Brandon's sitting in the car, his son's running because he's getting his discipline in. And so let's play the clip. There's two clips. They're long and it's kind of interluded, but some of the key sentences that Brandon says while doing this are still his justification after this entire backlash, people calling it cruel and unusual. This is child abuse. They're throwing everything at him. But this is the clip of Brandon Marshall and his son running at 2 a.m.
3: There's no different than when we were in L.A., Santa Monica, running at midnight on the pier. We wanted to do that. We love to do that. And then there's correction. Then there's discipline. You're walking. Run. Discipline, correction is good. Even 2 a.m, we run. You don't, I don't got to put my hands on you. But I'm training you up to be a warrior. I'm training you be up to be a leader, to serve, to have discipline, to be better than me. Run. Let's go. If you don't start running, we're going to go 3 miles. So you better start running because you don't know when I'm going to tell you to stop. You don't want to listen? We run. We work. 2 a.m. Let's go faster. I'm driving 3 miles per hour. You should be going at 8 or 9 miles per hour right now. Go.
2: So critics are calling this abusive, humiliating, and excessive. Supporters are defending it as tough love and necessary discipline. This is might be my most toxic take, because I'm not a toxic masculinity person. I don't buy into that. I don't think it's an actual thing. I understand that it exists, but those people are what we call idiots who go out and get incelled on the right, if we can use that word. But when I look at this, the first thing that I see is a very soft generation reacting to what a lot of people are fighting against. This idea of what is right, what is wrong for kids. This is not a guy who's training his son at night to be a professional athlete, because we know that we've had so many clips on where parents are like, you know, sports aren't fun anymore. It's becoming too professional. And I understand that. Driving your kid 7 days a week to hockey rinks, thinking that he's going to be the next NHL player at 10 years old is absolutely ludicrous, because it's like 0.016% of kids or something like that actually make it if they are registered as an elite athlete at 10 to 12 years old. It's not a thing. Your body matures and you grow into someone different. When I see this, and yes, the kid is audibly upset while doing this. Now, he's saying this is Brandon Marshall saying that I'm doing this for correction and for discipline. And I look at that and I go, is this toxic? Is it bad? Is this humiliating? Or is this a guy who's training his son for the real world? And he's doing it in not, I'm like, listen, the tone sounds aggressive, but what he's doing is building him up almost the way that you would in sports, which is saying, I'm building you to be a warrior. You might hurt now, but in the end, you won't. And again, this is not running sprints. This is not lifting weights. And I go, my God, I thank my parents for the discipline that they had. They were never like this to me. They were never out running me into the ground at 2 a.m. But if I look back at my career, the one thing that I missed, the separation between me being an elite college player and being an average Joe in the CFL, was my complete lack of discipline. My complete lack of understanding of what it takes to go to the next level when you don't have anything else. These things I believe in my core, knowing athletes and how they're trained and how Brandon Marshall becomes a six-time Pro Bowler, even though he's got mental health issues, is because he learned how to push past things that weren't comfortable for him. He learned how to actually go to a space that a lot of people don't. Go ahead, Ed. You don't have to put up your hand.
1: Yeah, well, I didn't want to interrupt you there. I just was wondering, did he ever mention what it was his son did that he was punishing him for?
2: No.
1: Or is this just, you know...
2: The punishment is
1: instilling discipline.
2: Inferred by the comment section that he didn't reply to. He frames it in it, and the best thing that I take away from this is I'm not my parent's friend. I'm his parent. Discipline is correction is good. Even at 2 a.m, we run. I'm training you to be a warrior. And this is my son, not my friend, in response to people. I understand why people would look at that in the world that we live in and go, wow, this is just terrible. Like, what are you teaching this kid? And I go, you're teaching him that if he did something wrong, there's consequences for his actions. If he wants to be an athlete like his dad was, hard work pays off. The number one quote I always go to is very few good men produce good men. Right. So when you have everything and you grew up to have everything, you don't look at what your parents struggled through. You don't look at the process. You just see the outcome at the end. And I might be completely wrong on this, but my opinion is I just wish that, you know, my level of discipline as a kid was that my mom put me back in place. She was the disciplinarian. And if I didn't have her doing that, God, I was an extremist as a kid. I still am as an adult in a lot of senses, the way that my personality works. And when I look at what my failures were, it was that lack of controlling the extremes that is done through discipline and routine. Now, if this is something that you don't agree with, call in. Let me know. 416-870-6400. Or am I completely off here? I just don't see it as that bad of a thing. I was that kid who woke up at 4:30 in the morning to hit the pool 7 days a week when I was swimming. And my parents had to drag me out of bed. I wasn't that kid who woke up and said, like, I got to get better today. This is what I have to do. And if you have, like, as we're going around attacking the nuclear family, that's the big issue right now. We're attacking the nuclear family. It is toxic. It's absolute. We can't do this. The nuclear family, we're not supposed to be built like that. We're in tribes. We're also attacking the fact that dads are predominantly, when you look at marriages, not part of the nuclear family. If the one person leaves, it's the dad that leaves. Stats show that. But stats like we talked about yesterday are very important, because the through line is that when you have a nuclear family, especially a dad, that is the correction, that is the discipline, that is the number one stat to show if kids will be successful or not. And so you might hate this, but man, if my mom didn't spank me when I was a kid and get in my way when I was out of line, the lengths that I would go to be out of line with my personality would have been immense. Would have been immense. Let's hit the phones right now. Justin, what's going on? Where are you calling from, my man?
4: On my way into Ajax from Toronto. Great drive.
2: great drive. What are you thinking about? Am I off the ball on this one, or do I look at discipline now and go, man, I wish I had that?
4: No, you're right on the ball. I don't think the world's used to seeing a strong, good father anymore. And so when you see a dad taking the time to make sure his son understands the ramifications of actions, we should be cheering that on. He's not abusing that child. That young man is driving. I don't know if you noticed, but the neighborhood behind him is quite nice.
2: Oh, it's beautiful. Brandon Marshall is rich by all accounts.
4: That's right. And so perhaps we should be championing such actions, because one of the things that I said that I enjoyed that he said was, look, I'm not putting my hands on you.
2: God, no.
4: That reassurance lets you know that his intention is not to harm or to cause this child pain, but to make sure his son grows up to be successful and to be respectful. And the same people crying about his actions will be the same ones crying about the uptick in violence in our society. Well, men need to be taught how to be good men.
2: God, yes. You know, Justin, you know what I thought about first and foremost, and I see this and I go, you know, this kid's going to look back in what, 5-10 years from now, realize he was crying in that moment, probably realize that it wasn't worth crying about, but he had to get through that to get to the other side. Some kids never work that out. I've played with a lot of those kids. Some kids stay like me, where they don't let the emotions affect them. And then some kids use that emotional tolerance to be like, remember when I did this? This is why I'm doing it. That night, those nights of running, this is why I'm here. This is why I'm prepared, not just for sports, but for life. Life is tough.
4: I mean, look, I'll say one thing.
2: Yes, sir.
4: I was younger, I stole some money as a kid. And my mother took me to the police station and essentially said, this is where you're going to end up if you do something like that again. And she wanted me to get charged. Now, I, to this day, respect my mother for that decision, because I'm sure it wasn't easy for her to take her child to the police station. But what she was trying to stop was a man who lived in that police station in the future.
2: I love this. Justin, man, thank you for the call. I appreciate you. And just to echo what you said, I stole a piece of gum from our local. We called it the 7-Up in Hudson, Quebec. My mom dragged my ass back in there. I had to look the store owner in the face, apologize to him profusely. It was the most embarrassing moment of my life. And
4: that sounds like a great woman.
2: She's a boss. She is. Have a good day, brother. Thanks for calling in.
4: You too,
2: right? All right, do me a favor. We've got the phone lines lighting up. We're going to continue this conversation on the other side. So Rico, Steve, everybody else who's waiting in line, hold your thoughts, because I want to have a conversation about this. Brandon Marshall being called out on social media for pushing his kid, how do you even say this? Creating a discipline scenario at 2 a.m. in the morning by correcting his attitude by making him run at 2 a.m. He's in. Promoting him on the side, saying, we're going to do this. You're going to be a warrior. We're going to get through this, but you got to give me these 2 miles. But everyone's saying either this is the right move or this is toxic masculinity. This is a bad father, and this child is going to be scarred for life. Where do you stand on that? It's no BS. I'm Brad Smith. Keep the calls coming in. 416-870-6400.
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3: If this truck don't get to 9 miles per hour, I promise you we're going all the way to the gas station, which is 3 miles. Down and back is 3 miles. I'm at 4 miles. I'm at 5. I'm at 6. There we go. Now we moving. Run. Discipline. That's how you going to learn it. Come
22: this
3: on.
22: Is No BS with Brad Smith.
2: And that is the voice of Brandon Marshall, former NFL player, 13 years, 6 Pro Bowls. This clip is going viral and a lot of backlash because Brandon had his son, 10 years old, running beside his car at 2 a.m., saying that he was this was discipline, this was correction, this was training. This is not my son. This is not my friend. This is my son. We're going to get better. I'm building you to be a warrior. Assuming with that sports mentality that Brandon's son wants to play in sports, as our caller Justin last segment, you know, said beautifully that in the video, it's a very nice and affluent area. Brandon Marshall is rich and has a lot of money. Very few great men come from great men. One of the greatest quotes I know. But let's get to the phone lines now, because maybe my take is way off. I think that I'm in the right here. Growing up with discipline was the greatest thing, even for an extremist like me. It teaches you things in moments that you didn't even know that you had. But it's how you account for what you're seeing while we're looking through these 2026 glasses when parenting is so much different now than it ever has been before. Let's go to Tony from Toronto calling in. Tony, what's going on? Thanks for calling in. Welcome to the show.
12: Thank you for having my phone call. I'm a father of two boys. And
2: how old are they, Tony?
12: Boys, one is 13 and the other one's 10.
2: Oh, good ages.
12: And you know what? The other day, I just explained to him, I was telling your screener as well, is that any athlete, any person great at whatever they do has to tip the scales of imbalance. Now, this particular individual, I necessarily don't agree having my son run at 2 o'clock in the morning. That's just me personally.
2: Yes, sir.
12: I don't know the whole scenario, the whole backstory behind it. Obviously, he can afford to have trainers, this, that, and the other. But I think, you know, some kids have a sense of entitlement. And as a father, most likely this gentleman here probably grew up poor or middle class and built his wealth through hard work and discipline. Seeing your children entitled, as I see my children sometimes being entitled, complain that they have to go to soccer practice and run laps, you know, coming from a poor immigrant family, it infuriates me because, you know what, and this is what's required. I'm sorry, this extreme, maybe not, but they do require discipline. And I was telling your screener, the scales of balance tip for anyone who is great at what they do.
2: God, yeah.
12: Any soccer player, any basketball player, any football player spend hours. My son at home, and I'm proud to say this, spends hours just watching YouTube learning to play the guitar. And guess what? When I come home now, I hear Sabbath, I hear Zeppelin, I hear all great rock music I grew up with, and he's playing it. And at times I say, hey, take a break. Go outside with your friends. But for him, he loves it.
2: Well, Tony, can I ask you something? I just want to ask you a question because, you know, if I take my family dynamic and I look at my older brother versus me, one had instilled, ingrained, like almost it was born into him, this ability to self-regulate, self-motivate and go out there and crush it. And then you look at me and I've always been on a team. I'm the best. Individually, I need a push. And it's weird to see that. Did you see that in your boys growing up that one needs a push, the other one doesn't?
12: Sometimes, yes. I see them both different. I see them both as different entities. They're different people.
2: Yeah.
12: I see one that has a never give up, never die. I see one who could read the room at a very young age and read people's feelings and is a tremendous people person and could talk and hold conversations with people three times his age. So I see them completely different. And I think as a parent, you have to know the difference between each child. But the same point, too, one thing is universal is discipline. So if you required more support And I'm not saying this has to be done with a heavy hand or how this father is doing with his son.
2: Yeah.
12: You have to provide it. But discipline is a definite. Anyone successful in life has had discipline.
2: 110. Tony, my dad, his famous line to me that I never understood. He goes, success isn't sexy, Brad, and you're going to find that out. And I just want to thank you for giving me that shout, Tony. Let's go to Rico from Mississauga right now. Rico, what's going on? Welcome to the show.
1: Hey, Brad, I can't help but reflect upon Frank the Tank running beside the car.
2: Old school, Brandon. Will Ferrell. Hey, everyone's maybe coming. Brandon. We're going up through the quad. What do you got for me, Rico?
1: Maybe Brandon can just tell his son someday he was trying to get him in shape for a movie role. There's a lot of kids who grow up in the shadow of celebrity parents.
2: God, yeah.
1: And it's a daunting thing. And, you know, there's a lot of kids who have taken their lives that had celebrity parents from, you know, even Willie Nelson or Paul Newman, et cetera. And this is going to be a trauma for this kid if they don't manage it right away.
2: But here's my thing, though, Rico, when I think about it, I go, Brandon's an athlete. He played at the highest level. What do you do after you push someone? Because in football, we'd have these practices that would come out of nowhere where you would just run gassers until the first person puked. They would put a garbage pail in the middle of the field. And the first person that threw up, that was when practice ended. And they would run you to but the second that that was done, every coach would break down exactly why you were doing it. They wouldn't tell you to begin with, but I feel like Brandon, being a high-level athlete, would go to his son after and literally sit him down, and I don't know, this is me speculating, go, this is why we're doing this. This is why, like, I don't feel like this is just, hey, let's run at 2 o'clock. I'm teaching you discipline.
1: This football player.
2: Okay, well, I think he was about to crap talk me right there, but... I appreciate that. Let's get to one last one right now. Let's go out to Steve from Cooksville. Steve, what's going on? Welcome to the show. What do you think?
4: Hi, it's Cousin Steve from Cooksville. Thanks for having me, Mr. Smith.
2: Don't call me Mr. Smith, but go ahead.
4: But well, you made a really interesting point. You talked about team sports and individuality. But my slant on this is about emotional connection with your kids,
2: yeah.
4: Right? Part of it is that, you know, if the kids don't understand the frame of reference, I mean, he's only 10 years old, this young boy, right? Yeah. He may not really comprehend that all this physical activity is here to set boundaries. Now, I understand it from a sports team perspective because you're only as strong as your weakest link. And obviously, in the field of professional sports, it's, you know, it's a big demand, right?
2: Oh, yeah.
4: Life is a big demand. And obviously, you have to complement that intensive training with a good sense of emotional connection with your son.
2: 100%.
4: So that they understand what and daughter. Sorry, I won't be sexist here, right? But any child, because there are children there that are highly sensitive but highly physically capable. It's a blend. You have to make sure that it follows both their intellectual, emotional, social levels in order for them to comprehend this stuff.
2: Yeah.
4: I agree there's discipline, but, you know, there's tarring the feathers, like some of us may have experienced when we were young, right?
2: Yeah.
4: Whether that did any good or not, who knows, right? But I think that if a lot of parents these days are displaced by distractions and they're not necessarily engaged in the same level of emotional connection with their children, therefore the emotional intelligence of a lot of kids suffers, even though they may be physically great people,
2: yeah.
4: Right?
2: Yeah.
4: And, you know, achieving all of this, like you pointed out, hey, on a team, you're going to deliver, but independently on your own, you might just drop the ball,
2: yes,
4: right?
2: Sir.
4: And it's one of those catch 22 situations, but I thank you for having this discussion today. I think it was great.
2: Oh, Steve.
4: And you guys have a nice day. Okay.
2: My pleasure. Let me tell you one thing before, because when you said you're not going to be sexist, I love that you added that, because when you look at one of the best stats, 96%, Steve, of females in C-suite positions, executive positions, are former athletes in the United States of America. So there is something to be told about the discipline, the hard work, and the effort that goes in. But to continue your point, Steve, I think the most important point is that once you do the discipline, just like my mom used to do, after she beat my butt, she would always tell me why we're doing this, always finish it with an I love you, because you have to bring it back to, I'm doing this for your good. I'm doing this for your good, not my good. I want you to be the best you. And I'm going to force you to be the best you, I even was told sometimes. And you know what? They tried their best. And it's all up to the kid and how they respect and receive that. What is it? It's a two-way street. And so I love that conversation. Thanks, everyone, for calling in. When we come back after the break, though, David Shipley is going to just haunt my nightmares because we didn't really get to talk about this social media ban. But now some new information is coming out on what this might mean with the powers that's invested in the government, with not just banning kids under 16 on social media, but what other curation of content are they going to do? They could let mainstream media scream about headlines that aren't real, but they're worried about social media headlines that are made up by right-wing incels. I'm pretty sure it's no BS. I'm Brad Smith. Stick with me.
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29: One very beautiful June day here with absolutely average temperature, lots of sunshine, a cool north wind, but not a big wind, and all in all, it's just great. Partly cloudy tonight, down to 11. These temperatures are going to stay in the 20s. I don't expect any big heat for a little while, but I'll take these. 26 tomorrow, 25 Thursday and Friday, and 24 Saturday. Now, we're good until late tomorrow, and then we start picking up clouds and showers, maybe even a thunderstorm tomorrow night into Thursday morning, and then a chance of a shower Thursday afternoon with some sunny breaks appearing. Friday and Saturday look like a mix of sun and cloud, and as I say, those temperatures right in the mid-20s. Today's high 23.
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2: Walk around thinking someone's over my back shoulder, going to make sure that I'm in the surveillance state that we've been promised by Bill C-22 and Carney's Canada. But Carney's new Safe Social Media Act, we did talk about it a little bit last week, but we didn't really get into the nitty-gritty of it. And you know what? It's being sold as protecting kids under 16 on social media, which sounds reasonable, right? That is, until critics say you read the fine print. It could force mandatory age verification for everyone, create a new internet regulator that curates exactly what you see while not curating standard mainstream media. But with broad sensory power, with broad censorship powers comes broad responsibility, and that falls on David Shipley, CEO of Boaster on Cybersecurity. What's going on, David? I'm in for this one, but just be gentle this time, okay?
0: Okay. So remember that before the surveillance state, you had surveillance capitalism. So, you know, if you really want to dig into how much power unaccountable corporations have to know and predict every single thing you'll do today with precision a spy agency would only dream of, that's probably an interesting place to start. If we want to go full PTSD.
2: Let's do it, though, because, you know, in talking about this ban, it creates a lot of questions, right? And we've already covered this, so it's not like I want to talk about the social media ban. I will leave it as my thesis moving forward is, you know, parents like it, parents hate it, but at the end of the day, parents are still going to have to parent maybe in a different way. But when we're talking about this, you say that they've already maxed out what they can do. Like, is there a level? Is there a level higher that they can go with surveillance state? Or is this actually putting parameters around it?
0: Think about the fact that there are partnerships between tech companies for health wearables. So now they can actually measure how your heart rate gets up in certain content. They can measure exactly what you bought after you saw that content. They can measure who you talked to after you saw that content. They have algorithms that can precisely determine how much dopamine did they just deliver. And just if they tune it a little bit more digital nicotine, we can keep you on for another 30 minutes, which equals X amount of dollars in ads. That's the level of precision and weaponization of these platforms that we're talking about. And yes, the 9 scariest words in Canadian politics remain, I'm from Ottawa and I'm here to help. But the 9 scariest words in reality are, I'm from Silicon Valley and I want to control everything.
2: Yeah.
0: And we have to find a way to balance this out. And unfortunately, crude as it is, the state's powers are important in this fight, because unless you become a major shareholder in Meta, you don't really have any mechanism to hold this company accountable. Now, there are other things addressed in Bill C-34 that we should talk about.
2: Okay, let's go.
0: So, number one, glaring hole in Canadian laws that, unfortunately, because we failed to update them, if you create a deep fake pornographic image of an individual, right now, that is not a crime in Canada, according to the Criminal Code of Canada. And we have a horrific case out of Halifax and Ottawa, where an individual known to dozens of women created some of the most horrific content you can imagine. And the RCMP have thrown everything at the kitchen sink at the two individuals alleged behind this crime, except they don't actually have a charge for doing this to another human being, which is horrific and abusive. And again, I'm not going to get into the specifics with your audience about it, but this is more than just a nude image. This is degrading, offensive, disgusting content. And so what this new law does is, A, it's going to criminalize deep faked intimate images of adults as well as kids. Remember, Grok just got the stern finger wave of nothingness from the privacy commissioner for creating non-consensual intimate images of children using their AI. So we do need some tools, because people do awful things. And unfortunately, without consequences, real harms materialize. So I do support that particular power, holding the platforms accountable to remove that within 24 hours and fining them to the Stone Age if they don't act on this. These are worthwhile legislative points.
2: I guess people's question automatically goes to, okay, that's like, I completely agree with all the judicial steps, that you want to take and that are being implemented. I completely agree. But I guess people automatically go, okay, if we're going to get social media curated down to a point where what we see is controlled, what's not to say that somebody abuses the algorithm in the exact opposite situation, right? Like what was happening during COVID that was then proven with the censorship that, you know, false information is going out that's affecting everyone around the globe. And then these guys were like, we were told to, so we did it. So when you have this government power that some people see as corrupt and you have corporations power, which we know is corrupt. Well, actually, we know both are corrupt in their own senses. So it's like, well, you have two evils fighting each other to produce the guidelines that you and I and everyday people who can consume content normally, well, now we're told that we got a guardrail to protect other people, all under the basis of kids, which seems like shadow gaming.
0: Well, I think there are real harms, though. So it's true. We've seen this. And you know, there's a lot of science on kid brain development with respect to these algorithms.
2: Yes, sir.
0: But we have three bad actors. We have the parts of society who will abuse these platforms to victimize other people. We have the government, which can grab powers and do things we don't necessarily always support. And we've got corporations. But at the center of this is important, is the algorithm. And I think what needs to be clear is the algorithm is not neutral right now.
2: Explain this to people, how seedy the algorithm is.
0: So the algorithm is optimized for one purpose only. Keep you on the screen. So it wants to make you angry, sad, frustrated, all kinds of other emotions. It doesn't care what emotional drug it pumps into your veins as long as you stay on that screen and it can show you ads constantly, because that's how it makes money. It does not care that it is not good for you to be doom scrolling at 11 o'clock at night. It doesn't care that it's an artificial substitute for real relationships with real people in the real world. So the algorithm's already an uneven playing field. Now, I'm not done fighting with these companies just about protecting kids.
2: Yeah.
0: What I ultimately want to see is a restoration of freedom for people on social media. What do I mean? Remember when social media didn't have algorithms? It was just the timeline. It was just what
2: just
0: you
2: who you followed.
0: Chose. Just who you followed, and the only thing it determined was chronological order, the ultimate sort of fairness.
2: And it would tell you when it got to the end of your feed and you had to refresh. Right.
0: So what I want to restore freedom both from government and from corporations is the default behavior of these platforms is the algorithm is off. And you have to choose to turn it on, and it has to tell you every single time why it chose to show you the content it did. And that's how we bring in the good actors. That's how we restore freedom to these platforms. But I'm fighting a multi-front war. I was on Parliament Hill a couple weeks ago, holding them accountable for billions of dollars they took knowing it was fraud. I'm holding them accountable for the harms they've caused kids, deaths, harms, addictions, depression. So we're fighting on that front, but we're not done on this freedom point. But remember, these companies are playing as many people as they can, as aggressively as they can, to stop any kind of check on their power.
2: Oh, man. Okay, you're going to stick with me after the break. I'm going to refresh here. I might need to towel off because that sounded terrible. But I'm sweating from the intense severity of what we're going through. David, I get you on all the time because I don't think anyone can break down what's going on the technical aspect of our lives like you do. And I just appreciate you. We'll be back after the break because large questions come out from this, right? I mean, if you are curating social media back to what it was before, well, isn't someone else going to come find that next dopamine app to kick you in and kick you back? And isn't this a constantly evolving fight? We'll have that answer with David Shipley, CEO of My Therapy Bills, after this. No BS, I'm Brad Smith.
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3: Nice, nice, nice day. 23 degrees and sunny today with a north to northwest wind. And it's very cool, refreshing. The humidity is down. The temperature is average. And everything looks pretty good. 11 degrees tonight. If you're looking for big heat, you're not going to get it. You're going to get average temperatures here. And 26 degrees tomorrow is actually one above the line. But it'll be partly sunny and then cloudy late in the day. And showers, chance of a thunderstorm arrive late tomorrow evening into tomorrow night and Thursday morning. And then some sunny breaks appear Thursday afternoon as the chance of showers declines. 25 degrees there. Friday and Saturday, partly sunny, 25 and 24. Today's high, 23.
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7: Yeah, so am I. We're talking about C34, the social media ban for under 16, but there's so much that we can get into here. I'm going to put this on the podcast. So if you missed the first segment, you're going to want to hear what David said in that first segment. There's a lot that we can speak about. There's so many tentacles that come from the center of this argument, and nuance surrounds all of it. I completely agree with you that we have to protect kids. My mind automatically goes to that we live in a corporate dog-eat-dog world, a capitalist society where I go, okay, you're eliminating 16-year-olds from social media and curating their content. I'm a business person. I'm going to go out and figure out how I get them zapped on the next product. And what do you say to that?
8: So the legislation actually makes the point that it actually talks about you have to show that you've mitigated the harms of your technology, including the addictive harms.
7: For any new things coming forward.
8: They're exactly. So we're holding all tobacco companies accountable, not just the current Philip Morris. But we know the next one's going to come. And I think for me, I think of the Pink Floyd song and except, you know, another brick in the wall, except for education. We don't need no algorithms. That's the point. It's the algorithms. We don't need that thought control. We don't need it in the hands of corporations and we don't need it in the hands of government. That's the root of the issue that we all have. But what the algorithm is doing
7: right now. How have I never heard anyone scream that from the rooftops yet? That was the first time. I've heard everyone talk about them. Never somebody has come out and said, or at a high level, algorithms are the problem. Not that we know they're juiced up, but algorithms should not be involved in this process whatsoever.
8: Exactly. Well, I mean, I don't – well, because number one, social media companies are going to fight tooth and nail. This is the equivalent of taking nicotine out of the cigarette. Right. This is the business. And so but I think we fight the first fight, which is social policy. Get the kids off of this, because literally the neuroscience shows.

0: on brain scans affect to critical areas of the brain. That is not debatable. That is fact. Child brain development is affected negatively. And it's not just social media. There's issues around smartphones and other things. Oh, and Jonathan Haidt has some excellent arguments around the evidence correlated with the smartphone and social media explosion in the mid-2010s. So, you know, the numbers are in. We know the harm is there. There are other harms. And when we think about what's happening in Alberta, I want the discussion in Alberta to be driven ultimately by Albertans, not by fake companies trying to sell crappy T-shirts because they've got people riled up because the algorithm likes that. You know, we're all worried about sentient AI right now and Claude and Mythos. But the truth is you don't need sentient AI. You need a really good algorithm. And you figured out how to move us in ways that are deeply, deeply undemocratic.
1: When did you start becoming aware of how crazy the algorithms had gotten?
0: I think the Netflix documentary, The Social Dilemma, just blew my mind. I knew that the algorithms were there to optimize, but I didn't realize that they had teams of neuroscientists.
1: Oh, God. Did we just lose Shipley? Oh, just at the point where, well, what he's going to say, and I've seen the documentary, is that teams of neuroscientists sitting around figuring out how to take the actual algorithm, jack it to 1,000% to not only make it curate what you're going to want to know, but make it addictive, make this algorithm addictive so that it keeps you on watching the most salacious clickbait, rage baity first 5 seconds of a video ever. Listen, Mr. Beast is the biggest YouTube star of all time, hands down. If you don't know who that is, ask a kid. They will tell you. He says in a very famous 18-minute video that the most important thing you want to do as a content creator is your first 5 seconds. The rest of the video can suck, but as long as you can get someone past that 4 to 5 seconds, their brain has decided whether they're going to scroll or they're going to stay. And if they stay, that retention has now earned you dollars. This is what people do. And this is why I love having David Shipley on, CEO of Beauceron Security. He probably got sapped by the CCP. That's a former MP Kevin Bong joke. He's cut out on my show a couple times. He's like, wow, the CCP is zapping my phone lines. Bits Buzz are talking about censorship, their forte. Now I'm going to go home and find something on my porch. We know where you live. Ben Mulrooney doxed you on his show one time. When we come back after the break, we're going to kick into the 11 o'clock hour, which is going to be amazing. But we're going to rejig the story about the incredibly awful standoff that happened in Côte d'Neige in Montreal yesterday. I grew up about 10 minutes away from there when I went to school. A very great area in Montreal that saw a police officer lose their life. The shooter himself, you lose his life, and then an innocent bystander who was also killed in the process. An awful situation, but we're going to break it down, and it creates a lot of interesting conversations. Thanks again, David Shipley. We'll be back after the break. It's No BS. I'm Brad Smith.
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19: Good morning, it's 11 o'clock from the 980 CFPL newsroom. Mostly sunny outside our downtown studios. Right now it's 18 degrees. I'm Mike Hodges, and here's what's making news. Police in Surrey, BC say forces across the province have been warned about a possible anti-police manifesto after an officer was killed in Montreal. The shooting yesterday also killed a civilian and the suspect. 34-year-old officer Mohamed Lamine Ben Radouan was shot and killed yesterday after responding to reports of a shooter at a hotel. The warning was issued by an intelligence sharing unit operating out of the RCMP BC headquarters. A staff sergeant in BC says they were warned about a possible manifesto calling on individuals to target and commit violence against police officers. Condolences from multiple policing units across Canada have been pouring in for Constable Ben Radouan this morning, including London Police. A proposed high-rise development in downtown London has received another temporary reprieve from city politicians. The project would see a 38-story tower built at York and Colborne Streets, featuring 422 residential units along with ground floor commercial space. Council previously sent the application back for more work earlier this year because of questions surrounding the nearby London District Energy Plant and potential impacts on future residents. The developer told councillors that a consultant has now been hired to carry out the work, but Sarah Turney, a lawyer for the energy plant, said they haven't been contacted about the study.
20: Frankly, this is the first that I have heard that there has been a consultant that's been retained. And I think it's important for me to make that submission to you.
19: Deputy Mayor Sean Lewis supported giving the project extra time, saying it was in the public interest.
21: What I've also seen here is some genuine interest from the community
0: not to oppose it, but to actually be supportive of it.
19: City staff recommended the project be denied. Councillors on the Planning and Environment Committee agreed to give the developer additional time to complete a safety review. The proposal now heads to full council for a final decision next month. Bank of Canada Governor Tiff Macklem is in Paris and made a rare speech to a business audience overseas. He's taking aim at global imbalances like overproduction from countries like China and outsized investment flows into the United States. He says persistent imbalances between major economic powers have become too one-sided for too long, warning they can spill over with consequences for inflation, stock prices, and relationships between countries. Macklem is urging financial leaders to lean more into open trade and stronger cooperation across borders to build a more resilient global system. And Canada's largest private sector union is expecting the most consequential round of auto bargaining in its history. Collective bargaining talks between Unifor and Ford Motor Company officially kicked off yesterday in Toronto. Unifor National President Lana Payne says the union is focused despite outside noise, and that includes posturing by the United States over the future of CUSMA.
21: The most powerful leader in the world has repeatedly said that he is coming for our auto sector in Canada and our jobs. Some commentators in our own country, and I dare say even some politicians, have written us off. Some fail to understand the significant importance of this auto industry to workers, to their communities, and to the advanced manufacturing sector of our country.
19: Current deals signed by the Detroit Three automakers and Unifor 3 years ago are set to expire in September. I'm Mike Hodges, and you're listening to 980 CFPL.
22: This is No BS with Brad Smith. 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

0: Let's go on a beautiful Tuesday here filming at the Filming. Doing a radio show from the Chorus Building in downtown Toronto. It's 20 going up to 25. Tuesday's looking good. That was going to be my weather voice, but I just stopped in the moment. Whether you're listening all over Ontario or live on the iHeartRadio Canada app, thank you. Because you could be anywhere, but you're choosing to be here right now, so I appreciate you. Just like I appreciate, we have a scheduling snafu today. So producer Eddie from Toronto today, pulling a double, just like he's done, what, four or five times
1: Who's
0: in the last
1: counting?
0: 2 weeks. Listen. Summer months kick in. Next thing you know, you're next up on the bench, buddy. You just got the
1: Put
0: tap.
1: Put me in, coach. Put me in, coach.
0: I'm ready to play today. You got the tap on the shoulder, and this time it's not to fight somebody on the ice. It's to step up and work the board for me. Not your natural position at producer, but tech producer extraordinaire. Thank you so much, buddy. Appreciate
1: My pleasure.
0: You. But what can I say about the meme that won the internet for me last night? Because if you haven't heard this, as we talk a little FIFA, there is an actual path to USA and Iran playing at the World Cup if they both make it to the top 16. There is a path. And I saw this, and then someone put out the greatest meme of all time, and it said, USA versus Iran, World Cup 2026. Winner takes the Strait of Hormuz. Do you imagine Trump and the IRGC? Well, you know, if we win this soccer game, what we're going to do is we're going to go into the Strait and it's ours. We're going to call it the Strait of America.
1: I think I'd rather see the U.S. play England.
0: Why?
1: Because wouldn't it be on the 4th of July, too?
0: Is there a war going on between those two?
1: No,
0: I don't know.
1: Just kind of little U.S. playing England in soccer on the 4th of July. It's like U.S. taking their game from them kind of thing.
0: Yeah, you know what?
1: And on the way, everyone
0: visiting. Is it their game? Is it?
1: I'm pretty sure it is British, right?
0: Is it?
1: I think so.
0: Listen,
1: I saw the Netflix movie about it.
0: I've realized that I can't talk about soccer because I can't go
1: football.
0: It can't go into my deep disrespect of men, Superman diving through the air, and then just the visceral feeling it gets when someone taps you on the shoulder and you fly through the air and then you spin around while watching Ismael Kona break his leg and not move a single. You know, just sit there and wait as a true Canadian would. Yeah, I'm sorry that sounds at some points to people being like, oh, when you get 2,000 to 4,000 unprotected helmets in the ribs, you have a new appreciation for walking off the field and being able to under your own account. So I can't get into this, but just when I saw this USA Iran possible matchup and the winner gets the Strait of Hormuz, I was just like, that'd be hilarious if you actually had an international call. And the RGC is like, you're never going to take it. You're never going to take it. And Trump's like, oh, we're going to take whatever we want there, big guys.
1: I think more international conflicts should be solved that way.
0: Just through friendly soccer games.
1: Yeah, just have Ukraine play Russia in soccer and then, you know, there you go. God, winner gets Crimea or whatever.
0: You just set up the bracket so that everyone who's in international conflicts has to play each other.
1: Now that's a tournament I'd watch.
0: Yeah, but who would Canada play? The Conservatives versus the Liberals?
1: I don't know. We might have to play the States, right?
0: Yeah, I guess so. I mean, if we lost at both hockey and soccer in a calendar year, that would just be...
1: Oh, yeah, that'd be devastating.
0: But listen, both countries don't claim soccer, so I understand that it would be more of a fair matchup. But, like, you have the Fox Sports guys, like Zlatan Ibrahimovic, coming out and saying, yes, USA has chance that Zlatan said so. Yeah. And I'm like, how did they hire this guy on Fox News?
1: Money. Lots and lots of money.
0: How do you sleep at night? On top of a pile of money with many beautiful women.
1: I don't know. Is that Zlatan or Arnold? No,
0: that's Simpsons. Whatever the guy's name.
1: Rainier Wolfcastle.
0: Rainier Wolfcastle. That's right.
1: Who could forget?
0: Listen, we got to get into this because Mark Carney had he's had a bad year. Let's just be honest. 2026 has not been generous to him, except if you're in the mainstream media and you're like, oh, Mark Carney's doing the best. Oh, my God, I can't believe we have a popular prime minister. His polling is through the roof. And it's like, yeah, he's popular. But name me one thing he's done besides surveil the state and give you $1.29 a day for groceries. As we just hit the highest food inflation that we've seen in recent years, we're actually leading the G7. We'll get into that. But Mark Carney was caught yesterday with the Croatian president or prime minister or whatever they call him over there. And he was caught on a hot mic didn't know that he was being filmed, as he told the Croatian leader that MPs are what, Mark?
2: Same with all the cabinet.
0: So listen, that's the cleanest audio we can get, but verified that he did say MPs are useful for votes. And, you know, I hear a lot of people coming out and saying, like, oh, it's just a joke. Why are you guys getting so all up in arms? I'm not going to go down the route of talking about if Pierre Poilievre or Donald Trump or anybody else who was hated by the mainstream media would say this joke. Just think of yourself walking into your office and you turn around the corner and there is your CEO, your big boss. And all you overhear is, man, those radio show hosts we've got, they're all garbage. They're kind of useful to get us ad ratings. But outside of that, not too much. There are people who disrespected their constituents across the floor, and all of them knew they were useful idiots, except for Marilyn Gladue from Sudbury. I don't know
1: Sarnia,
0: why.
1: I believe, right?
0: That's how much I know about her. That's how much it matters in this moment. Sarn Vegas, though, a great place. The bright lights of Sarnia. But we get into these discussions about how things should just be taken as jokes. And that's all cool. But let's just put into context that this is a foreign leader from Croatia that this guy, Mark Carney, probably met, let's say, under a handful of times. And when people go, you know, we hired this CEO, we wanted somebody with business acumen, you go, OK, well, this is how business people talk in actual places. These are HR complaints waiting to happen at any of these buildings that we call corporations now in Canada. You say something derogatory about anybody and they're going up to HR and they're going, my boss said this about me. Imagine you are such a dedicated hard worker and all you want to do is show your boss the greatest, and you're one of those people that really take your job seriously. Now you're just useful for votes because that's all you're good for. Like, that's just flat out disrespect. Anyone else says that, oh, it's covering the news. Oh my, it's gonna make Pierre Poilievre eating the apple look like yesterday's news. Because guess what, as soon as you go into this room where Mark Carney's saying this, well, what does he do when he gets caught in the moment? Well, he goes, yeah, like just shutting down the conversation because he knows that someone gave him the old zip it, Mark. So you want, you know, the argument to that is that, you know, Keir Starmer just resigned yesterday as British Prime Minister. Let's hear his lovely parting words, which still to this day, I don't understand the sentence.
3: Every decision I've taken has been about putting the country I love first. That is why I will resign as leader of the Labour Party.
0: I will resign not because I didn't do a deep dive into the rape gang inquiry of 250,000 British women, which is one of the most disgusting documents you can actually break down. We did it yesterday on the show, but if you haven't heard of it, go check it out. Since the 1950s, over 200,000 young British women raped by Muslim gangs inside of their country. And no, they tried to bring it up in front of Parliament, but they were shot down. A serious look into the inquiry. Is it a coincidence that 2 days after this thing drops, then suddenly Donald Trump comes out and says Keir's going to resign? Everyone goes, Donald, how do you know? Then Keir resigns. But I did everything for the love of my country, except for those 250,000 girls that we could have brought up and we could have addressed that in public. But no, that would have been racist. It's like we got to get off these stupid conversations of racist being the tag. I had a great conversation with Joseph Bourne last week, an uncomfortable conversation about race. A young black man sitting down with a middle-aged, I can't believe I'm saying that about myself, middle-aged white guy to really talk about how we would talk about race. Like, what do we need to do? And Joseph brought up the most beautiful point of that word racism and racist has been hijacked to the point where it's just a conversation ender. Because now you get back into that, my face is turning red, I don't want to be considered that way. And God, I even so much as far as talked about when I was 16 and actually dropped the N-bomb without consciously understanding what it was. That moment in my life and what happened changed my life forever on how I perceive how your words do actually hurt and who you should use words appropriately and inappropriately around. Now, there's never a right way to use the N-bomb, but it creates like the standard now that if you are called racist, you go back, you retract into yourself, and automatically your defense is now coming from an emotional impulse reaction. It's not coming from a thought out rational state. And it's crazy that we're here because Mark Carney now, in the same respect of where we're avoiding everything. Well, we remember last week when we're getting gaslit for the umpteenth time about Francois Champagne, finance minister, standing up, even though someone just wants him to say, please, please, sir, please, just say recession. Just say it once. And Francois said this.
2: Mr. Speaker, if you also look at results, Canada is the second fastest growing economy in the G7, Mr. Speaker.
0: Now, if mainstream media won't do this, and I'm technically on it, I'll do it for them, because when you go out and you say lies and then people confirm your lies and then tell those lies all over the newspaper while we're trying to curate our online content, what if we just went out there and actually said the truth? So give me a little parliament noise in the background here, and I'll do my Francois Champlain impression, because I am from Quebec. That's not racist or bigoted if I do it, being a semi-French Canadian. Mr. Speaker, I'm here to tell you the truth. That Canada has the highest household debt in the G7. Canada has the highest in food inflation, excuse me, Mr. Speaker, in the G7. The fastest deteriorating government as far as finances of any G7 country. We have the weakest productivity growth among major advanced economies, Mr. Speaker. And what we're most proud of is that Canada ranks constantly at number one or two of most unaffordable places to live in the world, especially in the big city, Mr. Speaker. Can you imagine what the change in narrative would be if they told you the truth was? Like 180. But we can't do that because politics is being won every single day. I've realized since being in radio that the election never stops. It only stops for the people who vote and people who pay attention to politics. So as we sit here, as we're getting gaslit, or as the MPs who probably crossed the floor, and even the MPs in cabinet are getting gaslit by Mark Carney, Keir Starmer's gaslighting the British people, saying, "I love my country and that's why I left." Well, then you have Francois Champagne and the rest of the liberal, I was about to say a very bad word there, liberal people in parliament and other ways going, "Oh, no, we're good." Sad fact is, no, we're not. We need changes. The only way that happens is by people actually telling you what's wrong with the country. Maybe they should take that and bounce, because they have a majority government. It's not like they can come out, say anything wrong, and then get replaced. Maybe try being honest for once. Let's see how that works out for you. Or maybe we'll just go on the fact that your polling numbers are so high, and even though you do a crap job, you're popular. Good job, Mark Carney. You're popular. When we come back after the break, I love this topic. I was out in Calgary last week. I witnessed this firsthand when someone coming to see if I filled out my census knocked at the door and kindly embraced me with words that I didn't ever think I would hear. "Have you finished your census?" "No, sir. I have a life to do." But we're going to talk about how a lot of Canadians are getting harassed right now, what the actual penalty is for not doing your census, and what are they even doing for this information? Hint, hint, they're selling it online. That's not a lie. It's No BS. I'm Brad Smith. We'll be back after this.
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0: Right now, you've probably been at your door. Well, you haven't been at your door. You're probably sitting at home. You're just standing by the door, just waiting for somebody to come. Unless you're me, lonely at home. That's a whole different story. But you're probably sitting at home on the couch watching TV. You get that doorbell ring. You're like, wait, I didn't order DoorDash or Uber Eats, or I don't have anything coming. And it's somebody from the Census Bureau working for Canada that's coming to make sure that you're one of those compliant individuals that filled out their census. And when they show up to your door, it's caused a lot of controversy. People have started sharing their Ring cameras, and I want to share one right now. A man who goes by Sherman came to someone's door, and the person answering the door was asked to fill out their census. He was, as you'll see in the tone, decently hostile, but very short. But just listen to this interaction between what somebody I'm assuming is a government worker representing themselves searching for the census and a person just at their home just trying to mind their own business. But this was the interaction that's blowing up the internet.
19: Hi, good afternoon. My name is Blake. I'm working with Statistics Canada to conduct the 2026 census, and I'm just here because it looks like we have not received the questionnaire back for this address.
20: Yeah.
19: Is there a reason why not?
20: Yep.
19: Why is that?
20: None of your business.
19: All right. Well, you do realize it is a legal requirement. You will be required to complete it one way or another.
20: Yep. Well, we'll do it, though. I'll take the fine if it comes to me.
19: All right. Glad you have $1,000 to waste, dumbass. Oh, I don't mean it.
20: You realize you're on camera, right?
19: You realize I don't care.
0: The most technologically advanced generation not realizing they're staring at a Ring camera. But here's the bigger question. Why are they asking some of the stuff they're asking? From detailed questions about your income, household, whether you identify as the opposite sex you were born as. These are actual real questions on the census. So joining me to break this down, and not only that, but to break down the abrasive nature at which a lot of people have been saying these census people have been coming to their door as is Tamara Ugolini from Rebel News. Tamara, what's going on? How are you?
21: Hey, Brad. Good to be here. I'm well, thanks. How are you?
0: I'm great, thank you. When I saw this clip, it inspired me to do this segment because I was in Calgary last week, and my girlfriend's dad opened the door. Next thing you know, same kind of conversation, just asking why you haven't. And then when the simple conversation turned in from, well, I don't have to tell you that, it escalated pretty quickly into like an abrasive conversation. And so now these are becoming huge stories, but the conflict is about what is going on with this information. Why is it needed right now? Why are we resetting? We get what a census is, but why are these becoming contentious meetings at the door so very often? I think I've seen about 100 of these clips.
1: Yeah, it's well, and likewise, I had seen a bunch, and you know, like any other household in Canada, actually there were 17 million Canadians this particular year that received this census, and about a third or a fourth of them got, so there's two different census, and I just want to make that clear. So there's the long form census and then there's the short form census. And increasingly this long form census is becoming more and more intrusive. And so as you mentioned off the onset there, it's asking Canadians questions about, you know, their mental health, their emotional struggles, any sort of physical disabilities they may have, whether they've ever been homeless, how many bathrooms they have, how many televisions are in the house. And of course, the sexual orientation of everyone in the household aged 15 or older.
0: 15.
1: And so increasingly this, yeah. So they're asking these really highly sensitive, more and more intrusive questions, it seems, every single year, because the census isn't something new, right? It's done typically every 5 years. And I do see the value to have, you know, that basic population data for planning and things like this. But as it becomes, like I've mentioned, increasingly intrusive, more and more Canadians are going, wait a minute, this is like highly personal information now that you're mandating and soliciting from me. And I'm increasingly uncomfortable divulging that information, especially given the craziest part is what I learned while doing my report and after a Statistics Canada enumerator showed up at my door, is that Statistics Canada actually sells this data every single year.
0: I just got a tweet tomorrow, literally when I said before the break, oh, hint, hint, they're selling it. Someone's like, oh, conspiracy. I'm like, it's not a conspiracy.
1: No.
0: Just read things,
1: no.
0: People.
1: Yeah. So in the report that I broke down, and for anybody who wants to call that a conspiracy or try to debunk it, I actually hyperlink all of my sources in the written copy of my report. So you can go back and see where I pull that information directly from the Government of Canada and Statistics
0: Canada
1: website.
0: Where can they find that tomorrow?
1: So, again, it's the link. It's in one of the hyperlinks of the written copy of my report. So okay. The headline of the report itself, if you just go to Google and you search it, it's called Government Agents at Your Door? When no isn't enough.
0: Right.
1: Because I did have a government agent show up at my door completely unannounced, unbeknownst to me, you know, fairly early in the afternoon, kind of early morning-ish. And I thought, who is this? And I live fairly rurally. So it's not often that we get like random people just waltzing up to the door. And so this comes from the Government of Canada. It's called the Planned Spending and Human Resources. And it breaks down all of the departmental spending for the last 5 fiscal years. And so in here, it's very flowery worded. So they say cost recovery revenue has contributed between 120 million and 156 million annually to the agency. So that's Statistics Canada's total resources. And that's a fancy way for them to say, we sold your data and we cost recovered that with anywhere from $120 to $156 million annually. They're receiving to compile and sell off your data that you are apparently legally required to divulge to the government through this census every 5 years. And so that's big bucks, right? And we're starting to learn more and more about how much data is actually worth, not only obviously to the government and other private businesses and entities that they're selling it to, but also on the black market. And so increasingly, I think Canadians, especially over the last 5 years, are saying, you know, I don't really trust the government anymore to be able to effectively manage really anything, but especially my private personal data. And they're saying, we just no thanks. We're just not interested. And that was kind of my take when the agent showed up at my door. I was like, I just, and I say in the video, I was like, I just prefer not to. And they're like, well, that's actually not possible.
0: Okay, let's hold it right there because I want to come back after the break. First of all, you gave me a number for how much they're selling data for that I just want to throw my absolute fist through a window right now. But on top of that, let's talk about these interactions because what we're seeing is how much power do these what appears to be university kids with a beautiful card hanging around their neck that says Government of Canada on it. How much power do they actually have? Like, what can they do? And why are these becoming so contentious door meetings between citizens and those who wish to datafy us? It's No BS. I'm Brad Smith. We'll be back with Tamara Lugolini after the break.
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32: Well, looks great. No complaints here. Sunshine, north wind, a little breeze anyway, and 23 degrees. And that's about one below average for the date. And that's about where we're going to stay, right near average this week. No 30s here. 11 degrees tonight, partly cloudy. Tomorrow, mix of sun and cloud, then cloud takes over late in the day and the evening, and showers or thunderstorms start to come in late tomorrow evening and overnight into Thursday morning. 26 tomorrow, 25 on Thursday with the early showers, chance of thunder, and then some sunny breaks in the afternoon, not many, and 25 degrees on Friday, partly sunny. Today's high, 23.
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34: What's new in barbecuing this year? 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
0: All right, we're back right now, and we are talking about this the census that's causing a lot of stir. I want to play a quick clip for you before we get back to our guest, Tamara Ugolini, because this is a young man named Blake showing up at someone's door, asking if they filled out the census, and this is a common interaction that's happening with a lot of Canadians. I've seen 100 of these videos. This one's just funny because of how young Blake doesn't realize he's on Ring camera at the end. You can't listen. I'm going to audio dub over the man's voice in the video because it's the only thing you can't pick up, but play it up, Eddie. Appreciate you.
19: Hi, good afternoon. My name is Blake. I'm working with Statistics Canada to conduct the 2026 census, and I'm just here because it looks like we have not received the questionnaire back for this address.
2: Yeah. No,
19: we didn't do it. Is there a reason why not?
2: Yeah.
19: Why is that?
2: Didn't do it.
19: All right. Well, you do realize it is a legal requirement. You will be required to complete it one way or another.
2: Yeah. Well, we'll do it, though. I'll take the fine if it comes to me.
19: All right, glad you got $1,000 to waste, dumbass.
2: Excuse me?
19: Oh, I don't mean it.
2: You realize you're on camera, right?
19: You realize I don't care.
0: That is so Gen Z of him. You realize I don't care, man. But Tamara Ugolini is joining me right now.
1: Did he say
0: $500,000? He said, I hope you have $1,000 that you can waste, or good for you to have $1,000 you can waste. I'm like, okay, let's take the interaction out of it. But like, that's, again, common. I told you about my Calgary interaction, seeing my girlfriend's dad literally stand there and go, nope, nope. And they just kept bombarding of why you haven't done that. How much power did these door-to-door census salespeople have, Tamara?
1: Well, I don't think very much. These are just enumerators. And so we know that the government earlier this year hired 30,000 temporary Statistics Canada workers to go out and solicit this data from, I guess, the entire nation, all across the country. We have an additional 30,000 agents to do this work specifically. And I think that's very indicative of how much Canadians are no longer filling out these census, that they've had to hire 30,000 people to go door to door. And I've seen clips also like trailer to trailer, like really searching people out and saying, hey, you didn't complete your census. Now, I brought on Daniel Freiheit, who's a lawyer with Lion Advocacy Law, to talk about kind of what Canadians' obligations are, what their rights are,
0: let us know
1: what legal authority these agents have. And so he really broke it down. The main takeaway, I think, from that conversation with Daniel Freiheit, and again, I would urge anyone who's interested to go watch that full report, because there's also a clip in there of how I approached or responded to this enumerator when they showed up unannounced on my doorstep. But he says you have to make sure that whoever's showing up at your property has actually sworn their oath to be able to solicit this data from you.
0: Wait, what?
1: And so that is a legal requirement. Yeah, so there's an oath that they have to swear, you know, that they're, you know, a proper agent of the government. And there's a bunch of obligations that they also have to swear by and uphold. And so if someone's showing up at your door and saying, hey, fill out this census, and they have a paper copy there, which is, I think, largely what they're trying to do and what they're trying to achieve by coming to your door, is people just don't want it or don't have time to do the online stuff. So they offer to do it with you. By hand with a paper copy is what the enumerator who showed up at my door offered me.
0: Is this both long form and short form? So these people want you to do the paper copy with what's his name, Blake here, the 20-year-old spaz case who wants to now have all the privy information of what you would fill out on the census, including whether you represent the sex that you were born with. Like, that's Blake's authority level.
1: Yeah. And then so I actually asked if I could keep a copy. And she said, no, we have to fill it out here with you. And I said, well, I'd just prefer not to. So I'd like to look at what my options are. And, you know, she was polite and I was polite as well. I was respectfully refusing. But I think that Canadians are just, you know, increasingly saying no, and they're just not completing it. And I think it's evidence that the government had to go out and hire 30,000 people to get this data that they sell to the tune of hundreds of million dollars a year.
0: Okay, yeah, you said that $120 to $156 million. Like, this, I just got off the phone. My last guest was David Shipley, you know, CEO of Bosron Cybersecurity, and he really broke it down to me about 2 months ago. The rate at which data on the internet is collected, it's almost I think he said within the next 3 or 4 years, it's going to be a $1 trillion industry. Now your government is harassing you, threatening a $500 fine if you don't fill out this survey. And listen, like, if the survey is something that you want to do as part of Canada, like, I think you should do it. Is it your moral obligation? I mean, we can debate that. But if you do it that for the love of your country and want to solicit or give information, at least you would feel like your information is not being sold. At least you would feel that I'm filling out these private questions. And what trust do I have that these private questions that I'm giving out are not going to be sold to people who are going to use or solicit this information back at me? Wait, that's the actual reason why data metrics are sold.
1: And anyone who is soliciting, for instance, the gender identity and sexual orientation of minors, right away, I think many people are like, that's a bit of a red flag. Like, why does the government need to know this information? What does that have to do with any sort of population planning level data? Or how many hospitals we may need in any sort of geographic region.
0: Yeah.
1: I mean, like I said, these questions are becoming increasingly intrusive. And I think that is also an important thing to point out, that the Justice Center for Constitutional Freedoms has launched a judicial review for this long form census, because they say that this is just increasingly infringing. And the government is essentially compelling you under a threat of penalty to disclose highly sensitive personal information. And they say that that exceeds the lawful scope of their census and ultimately violates the Charter of Rights and Freedoms and your charter protected privacy rights.
0: God, yeah. When you're looking at this, the long form obviously asks questions not only about your sexual identity, but disabilities, child arrangement, a child care arrangement and costs, how you commute to work, detailed breakdown of your income sources, questions about volunteering and unpaid work, and more in-depth questions about ethnic, cultural backgrounds and Indigenous ancestry. But you said before something that was interesting. You said, like, they hired over 33,000 people for this census. Well, like, what's normal when they do it? Because I've done a census before. I didn't remember anyone coming knocking. And so, like, is there a standard metric, or is this just 30K is so much?
1: Yeah, it's hard to know, because I think that previously a lot of Canadians just didn't really pay attention to this stuff, and they didn't realize the worth and the value of their data. And they didn't the growing distrust in government and institutions has just skyrocketed over the last few years. And I think previously Canadians were very trusting of their government and Statistics Canada and institutions. And now that that trust has been completely eroded and broken, more and more Canadians are just not wanting to participate. They don't want to partake. And I don't think that the best way and the best road to rebuild that trust and get people back trusting their government again is to have private agents showing up at their door unannounced, demanding that they complete this census. And in the case of whatever that guy was, his name was, that showed up at this person's Ring camera door, saying, well, I guess you're okay to waste $1,000. Like, this isn't the way to rebuild trust. And it's actually just making Canadians more distrusting than they already are.
0: Listen, I got to share my conspiracy theory. After I saw this happen in Calgary, immediately I go to, oh, well, like, if they're here to take long form information with your, you know, with you saying it's okay and we can do this together, like, they're also going to write down your address and talk about or mark off, like, what the interaction was actually like. Was the person hostile? Were they accepting? Like, that's not proven. That's me throwing it out there as a generality. But when that kid runs, like, walks away, this Blake kid on this video going, well, I hope you have $1,000, you dumbass. Like, that in itself shows me that that little entitled person has more authority in his head than he might actually, but that he's going to write a strongly written letter about every single person that accosts him at the door because he's just doing his job.
1: Right. Yeah, they're definitely on a power trip, some of these people that end up showing up at your door. But the other thing, too, is that it's not $1,000. And I thought he said $5,000. It is a $500
0: fine.
1: $500 fine,
0: yes.
1: However, so that was one, I guess, good thing that the Justin Trudeau liberals did, was they took away the jail time. So you used to actually face potential jail time for not completing this census. And so that did change a few years ago under Justin Trudeau. It's now a $500 fine, but
0: do you get bail really quickly? That's what everyone wants to know.
1: I guess not anymore. They just did the bail report. They just changed it. So, and my inbox is overflowing with people who have reached out to me after this report went out. And they're like, when the government can tell me where the 500,000 illegal immigrants who are here and due for deportation, when they can tell me where those people are and actually deport them, then maybe I'll fill out my census. But why are they coming to my door demanding I complete this form? Meanwhile, they've lost like 500,000 illegals who are criminals and not supposed to be in this country. But I wanted to just point out that there is some legal precedent, because I'm like, what's actually happened in the past? Like, if you continue to refuse, you know, they're calling you, they're texting you, they're sending mail, they're sending agents to your door. What's next, right?
0: Yeah.
1: And so in 2013, an 89-year-old World War II veteran, Audrey Tobias, a woman, refused to fill out her census because she had some concerns with a U.S. contractor that was part of it. Anyway, she was found not guilty, so she got off, but she did have to go all the way to court and fight this. An 89-year-old World War II veteran. Like, the judge ended up criticizing the government for targeting what the judge called at the time a model citizen. And then the following year, so in 2014, another woman, 79-year-old Janet Chernin, was found guilty on similar grounds that she was refusing the census. But she received a discharge and had to do, I believe it was 50 hours of community service. So there was no fine or jail time. So those are really the only two precedent. But like, these poor elderly women were being targeted with legitimate reasons of why they didn't want to complete this census. Like, the World War II veteran had security risk concerns with a U.S. contractor involved with the data collection. So, yeah. I mean, who knows what will actually end up happening to people who refuse, especially when it's happening, as I see it online, en masse. Like, there's a lot of people out there who are getting these visits from these agents saying, you know what, no thanks, go away. So we'll see what happens. But those are the two kind of legal precedents that I was able to find.
0: Yeah, listen, I understand it's mandatory, but when you're breaking it down like this and you're asking intrusive questions and people are in the environment that we're in right now, they should be able to access those moments to answer those questions as if they even want to open the door. Because again, we're dealing with something that is a very, as I'm looking down this, a very intrusive form that wants to know every single, absolute statistic that runs your daily life when we're already in a almost surveillance state. So I appreciate you doing this, and I hope that absolute staunch, what'd you call them? What was the name that you said of the people who show up at the door? They're called enumerators?
1: Enumerators. Yeah. Enumerators.
0: If that enumerator Blake shows up at your door, I hope you have not the $500 that you're going to be fined, the $1,000, because you don't want to be a dumbass tomorrow. Thank you so much.
1: Thanks, Brad.
0: All right, that is Tamara Ugolini from Rebel News. Just a crazy situation. And listen, I mean, I'm not telling you to go against anything here. You do whatever you want. You fill it out and you answer the form however you want. You interact with that person, that enumerator that comes to your door, whatever way you want. It just shouldn't be so contentious if you say no to somebody and you ask them to come back and say, I'll take the fine. Like, if that's what you want to do, if you want to take the fine, that's your personal prerogative. Would I do it? No. God, I need to pay some grocery bills right now. But when we come back after the break, I do want to do a little deep dive back into this conversation about Brandon Marshall, former NFL six-time Pro Bowler. But he's gone viral for having his kid run outside of his car to teach him a little bit of discipline at 2 a.m. in the morning. But he's not doing it the way you're thinking. He's receiving backlash. But he's saying, this discipline I'm instilling you, I'm building a warrior. People are on one side or the other. I want to hear which side you're on. Call in 416-870-6400. We'll be back after the break. It's No BS. I'm Brad Smith.
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8: Beautiful day, no doubt about it. This is an ideal June day with the humidity down, the temperature average at 23 or so, and sunshine pretty much wall to wall with a bit of a north breeze. That's very comfortable. Now, it's not quite beach weather for those of you that really need the heat. You're not going to get that, but 26 tomorrow's pretty good. Partly sunny with cloud taking over late in the day. Showers, thunderstorms likely tomorrow night and into Thursday morning. And then 25, and a chance of showers goes down Thursday afternoon with some sunny breaks appearing. Then we're in pretty good shape. Friday and Saturday, mix of sun and cloud, 25 and 24. Today's high, 23.
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13: And we're here for the final play of the day, joined by the person who's going to be joining you 2 to 3 live in studio from 102.1 The Edge. It's Drex, baby. What mic are you on, Drex? Let's get you over on this side. We're going to switch you around. But I want to play this clip before Drex sits down, because John C. Reilly, very famous actor, Ricky Bobby, the Talladega Nights, Boogie Nights. God, he's been in everything. He's that guy who's been in a bit part of
14: New York.
13: Yes. Walk Hard, the Dewey Cox story. So many great films.
15: And former friend to Will Ferrell. Former friend. They're not friends anymore.
13: They're not friends anymore.
15: Oh, yeah, because of McKay. There's a whole thing.
14: Are you
15: there?
14: Breaking news sounder for this? What are you talking about?
13: Well, let's play the clip and let Drex hear it, because he's on a podcast and he's talking about how empathy is not shown when you are on the right side of the ideology of politics. I mean, on the right as in Republican or conservative. But have a listen to his thought process here.
16: This whole thing that like kind of has come into vogue of like empathy trap, empathy trap. You know, like that's what Elon Musk says, like empathy is like, don't be fooled by the empathy trap.
17: Yes.
16: You know, stick to your agenda and what's best for you.
17: Holy fuck.
16: You know, don't start feeling bad for so-and-so. They're on their own thing. Look out for number one. Like, it's like, wait a minute. Empathy is not a trap. Empathy is a superpower.
17: That's right.
16: It's what makes human beings exceptional, our ability to like look outside of ourselves. We're not an alligator trying to just get the next fish. You know, we're human beings. We can relate to something like, that's not us. I was like, that's a superpower.
13: Yeah. How are you wrapping your thought around that? And listen, like, it comes down to a simple thing. There's a lot of people that say a lot of crazy stuff, and actors always feel that, it's not like they feel they have to talk about politics, Drex, but the people put them in a situation going, hey,

0: actor. Talk about politics.
1: Yeah.
0: But
1: you got to be media trained. You got to be look. If you're going to be in the media, if you're going to be front facing, you're going to be an actor. You're going to be a comedian. You're going to be a radio broadcaster. You're going to be asked your opinion about stuff sometimes, and it's going to be really difficult. But you got to be willing to give it, or you got to be able to play the game in such a way. Like politicians play this game every day. They famously don't answer a single effing question.
0: Right? They have they're trained answers.
1: They're trained.
0: But does it affect the art for you ever? Because with this guy, I'd watch anything he says. The only person that really kind of turns me is Mark Ruffalo. But that's just because sometimes he says things where I'm like, well, do you know what?
1: We got to understand. Well, Mark Ruffalo isn't John C. Reilly. They're very different people. Mark Ruffalo is an activist. He's a very different kind of person. John C. Reilly is an actor who was asked his opinion randomly. Whereas Ruffalo is, I am an activist. This is what I believe in. This is what I'm going to talk about.
0: Very good point.
1: Right.
0: But when we're talking about empathy here, which I think is a very important part of our society, I don't think that empathy, like putting it on the right as not being able to have empathy, is just the general solution. Like when you generalize comments like that, that's where people fire back at you and start going like, well, why even go down this road if you're gonna
1: say the stupid thing, you got to deal with accountability and consequences. I'm over it. I don't care anymore. Just if you want to say something that other people think stupid, then so what? Like, I'm just...
0: But it's for
1: I'm
0: me.
1: Done the, with it.
0: I just like when movie stars, and it's ruined Hollywood, making them all.
1: It hasn't ruined anything.
0: It has. Have you seen Hollywood?
1: Are you still going to the movies?
0: No.
1: Yeah.
0: No, I haven't been to
1: you
0: a theater
1: said
0: in a
1: you'd
0: year
1: go
0: and a half.
1: See everything that I haven't.
0: No.
1: Are you pirating stuff?
0: No, God
1: with
0: no.
1: The Pirate Bay running at the house.
0: No, I listen. Streaming has come so long because.
1: Hang on, you haven't seen Project Hail Mary yet?
0: I've seen it at home on Apple TV.
1: Oh, okay. What'd you think?
0: It was unbelievable.
1: There you go. You don't have to go to the movies to consume the movies. You pay for Apple TV. Same thing, friend.
0: Yeah, but I miss the movies, and Hollywood has not made me want to go back and sit in my butt in a seat because everybody has an opinion about everything, and I just want to watch good stuff. I want to watch Cape Fear like I did on Apple and go, Javier Bardem, I don't care what you say about Palestine. I love you, the greatest actor ever.
1: You sound like a man twice your age right now.
0: David Cooper's coming up from 12 to 1.
1: He's been in talk radio 5 minutes. He already sounds like a grizzled old fart. Good God.
0: Oh, my God. Shea Gannum's got you 1 to 2. Drex will be live in studio 2 to 3, not a grizzled old fart. And Ben Moroney taking you home from 3 to 6. Oh, God, I love that. Great things will happen if you just say them out loud. I believe it. Manifest what you want in life. But for me right now, I got to get out of here. So peace, I'm out of here.
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15: Good afternoon, it's 12 o'clock from the 980 CFPL newsroom. I'm Mike Hodges. An investigation is currently underway at a multicultural neighborhood in Montreal struck by a shooting that killed a police officer, a civilian, and the suspect. Montreal's mayor is expected to visit the neighborhood today after officers were met with gunfire yesterday when responding to a 911 call about a person with a gun at a Hilton hotel. Police haven't identified the suspect or given a motive for the shooting, but say a long gun was seized. Related to the attack, police in British Columbia are warning officers about the possibility of either documentation or some type of manifesto that's rumored to be out there calling on people to target and commit violence against police officers. 34-year-old Constable Mohamed Lamy Benradouin was shot and killed yesterday and had been with Montreal Police for the past 5 years. A statement on social media, London Police Chief Ty Trung said, "Our thoughts are with Constable Ben Rodouin's family, loved ones, and all members of the Montreal Police Department." A proposed 38-story residential tower in downtown London has been given more time despite concerns that remain unresolved. The project would bring over 400 residential units and commercial space to a vacant lot at York and Colburn Streets. City staff recommended the application be rejected because a required study examining the impact of emissions from the nearby London District Energy Plant hasn't been completed. However, Michael Davis of Civic Planning told councillors that a consultant has now been hired to carry out the work.
16: We would anticipate that study being completed within 12 to 16 weeks, at which time staff would need to review that study, as would affected agencies.
15: Deputy Mayor Sean Lewis supported giving the project extra time, saying the study takes time to do.
17: Getting one of these studies done is a bit of a specialized skill set. There's not a lot of people who will undertake this kind of work.
15: Representatives from the energy plant say they haven't been involved in the process and have repeatedly sought discussions with the developer. Now, despite those concerns, city politicians voted in favor of the delay. The proposal now heads to full council for a final decision next month. Contract talks between Ford Motor Company and Unifor have begun. It marks the start of negotiations for Canada's auto sector, as Unifor National President Lena Payne says there are challenges it faces, including new competition after the federal government opened the door to Chinese-made electric vehicles. Current contracts expire this September, and Unifor has set a July 10th deadline to reach a deal with Ford that it would then bring to talks with Stellantis, and General Motors. And experts say the unpopular hydration breaks in World Cup games are unlikely to turn audiences against the sponsor Powerade. A wave of boos could be heard from the sellout crowd at a Germany-Ivory Coast game last weekend at Toronto Stadium when the break first took place during the match. Mandated pause in the action snuffed Germany's momentum. When the in-stadium announcer introduced the Powerade hydration break, blue-branded coolers were rushed onto the sidelines, ads blanketed every video screen in the stadium, and TV broadcasts cut to commercials. And at the FIFA World Cup today, Toronto Stadium will play host to a crucial Group L contest between Panama and Croatia. It's one of four games on today's schedule. I'm Mike Hodges, and you're listening to 980 CFPL.
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0: The Last Show. I'm David Cooper. Over the next 60 minutes, you'll learn a bunch of things, and you might lose one or two brain cells along the way. Here's what's coming up on the show. The Munchies, humanity's least noble superpower. In 10 minutes' time, we're going to meet the scientists who got rats high on cannabis, watch them demolish snacks, and then uncovered clues that could help people with diseases that cause nausea and appetite loss. Then after that, does telling innocent lies as a child predict that kid grows up to be a future criminal? Those childhood lies might matter more than you think. We'll cover that halfway through the hour. Those are just some of the topics we're going to cover this noon hour. You better believe there's going to be more. You better believe you're going to learn more. But for now, let's dive in. There's a hot new game right now that everyone's playing that you probably haven't heard of. It's called Wordle. Okay, maybe you have heard of it. It was pretty popular during the pandemic. However, why am I bringing it up now? Well, scientists have done very important research looking into Wordle, and they've used information theory to crack the game open with a 99% success rate. This is very interesting to me. We're going to dive into it with Kongyu Peter Wu, a industrial and systems engineering professor at Binghamton University in New York. Peter, welcome to the show.
1: Oh, thank you so much, David.
0: All right. Why did you do it? How did you do it? And why now? Cracking Wordle open and solving it. Why approach this problem? Why was it so interesting to you?
1: It was actually born out of a graduate class that I teach called the Computational Tools. So half that class is about information theory as a domain for students to apply their programming skills on. And then one of the class projects was to design a problem using information theoretic measures. And then one of the student teams that I advised chose this topic. And it was really interesting because I play myself almost daily. And then the students were passionate about it as well. And then we just thought, hey, let's apply this kind of old body of knowledge on this new problem.
0: So here's how I play. I've Googled what like a really good starting word is. I didn't do any of the work to figure out why it's a good starting word. And from there, I try to guess the right word. That's my personal algorithm. But what's interesting to me about your research is trying to guess that right word early on may not be the best way to go about it.
1: That's right. That's right. So it's a guessing game, right? You really want to make sure that for every guess, you get the most out of your guess because you only have so many guesses. And the game becomes, well, the scientific game becomes how to quantify how much you get out of each guess, right? So let's say like we're playing this game of guessing a country, guessing a country you have in mind, and you can ask me questions and I'll tell you yes or no. And you can ask a question like, hey, Is the country you're thinking of Canada?
0: It was, because I am Canadian, but keep going.
1: Yeah, but you could ask that question, right? Is the country you're thinking of Canada? Or you could ask a different question, that is the country you have in mind in Eurasia?
0: Okay, so is it west of France? Like, you could be more vague at the beginning.
1: Exactly. Like, which one of the questions do you think you can get more off on average, more out of? The second one, because if you guess this first one, if it is Canada, then you're right. If it is not, you don't reduce your uncertainty by very much.
0: So there's like specific questions like, is it country A? Or there's like narrowing down questions like, is it in this group of countries?
1: Right. So basically, on average, you get more out of your guess if you ask a question like, is your country west of France, or is your country in Eurasia? By asking a question like that, you end up with a distribution over your resulting countries that is more spread out.
0: Okay, I'm not so much of a nerd, but I think I'm following you. How can we apply this to guessing words in Wordle?
1: Right. And then if you guess a word, there are certain guesses which will result in either you are right by a very small chance, or you are very wrong, and then you don't reduce your uncertainty by very much. There are guesses like that. And there are also guesses that will really result in you reducing the uncertainty by a lot. And then we basically rank all those guesses using this measure, which is entropy.
0: Entropy? Where does entropy come in? We open more questions than you have answered them.
1: I know. Entropy basically measures how spread out your options are. In that country guessing example, if you are either right by a very small chance, being, you know, guessing the country being Canada right, and or you are not right by a great probability, then your distribution is very not spread out. It's not very spread out.
0: So I think I'm following you. How do I become annoyingly good at Wordle so that the next Christmas when I'm with my girlfriend's family and everyone's playing at the table, I can beat them, because it's really just a competition at that point?
1: Well, you have to run our algorithm. Well, that's the nerdy way. That's probably the optimized way, is not always the fun way, right?
0: Okay, and how can a person, you know, without a advanced engineering degree, at least attempt to run your algorithm?
1: Well, they could read our paper and implement the algorithm on their own. That's one way. Or they could ask me or, you know, another person on our team to run the algorithm for them. Or they could just play the game in a non-optimized way.
0: Okay, so really think about words that'll narrow down the choices, have like new letters rather than following a clue at first, basically.
1: Right. Like if you guess a word like jumps, right? There are like J or like some less likely letters in there. If you guess those, if you're right, like by a very small probability, you will be right. But if you're not right, you don't narrow down your options by very much. So that would be a poorer guess according to information theory. But if you guess a word that can kind of categorize your remaining options more evenly, then the answer, the hint you get after guessing that guess will do more for you. So that's basically the gist of our method.
0: Okay, we got to expand our minds and not always try to guess what's right, but guess in a way that narrows down the options of letters.
1: Yes.
0: Does this approach, is it used in other ways? Like, do airlines, AI systems, do other algorithms take this approach that we use on our daily life? Like, I don't know, scheduling an airplane route or something like that?
1: Not in that specific application, but it is used in all the machine learning predictive modeling models that we use in all our applications that are not really directly relatable in a day-to-day sense, but they are behind the systems and tools we use.
0: Okay, well, I got to ask my last question. What is your starter Wordle word? Mine is audio, because I figure it covers all the vowels except E, and then D is a common letter. And from there, we start going in a wild direction.
1: Well, according to information theory from our paper, the best word to guess, the best first word to guess is tares, T-A-R-E-S.
0: Okay.
1: But my personal one is always something like arise or stand or something like that.
0: All right. Tares, arise, stand. Lots of vowels, lots of common consonants. Take it from there. And if you think you almost have it early on, guess a completely different word. That might be your best bet.
1: Yeah, in that heuristic, yes.
0: All right. Well, Kongyu Peter Wu is a industrial and systems engineering professor at Binghamton University in New York. Peter, I've enjoyed the chat. Thank you for being on the show.
1: Thank you very much.
0: I'm David Cooper. Alex Pearson is away. I am the host of The Last Show, a radio program you can hear weeknights on the very same station you're listening to right now. That's 7 p.m. in Toronto, 9 p.m. in London. Up next, the scientist who got rats high on cannabis and proved the munchies are real, but also discovered something that could help cancer patients and those who struggle to eat. That's right. We'll cover cheese and chong after the break. See what I did there?
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5: Absolutely beautiful June day for the rest of this day. Sunny, and the average high for the date's 26. We'll be a little short of that, but we'll hit it tomorrow. However, there's a change coming tomorrow, too. 11 degrees and clear to partly cloudy tonight. We'll start sunny tomorrow, and then gradually the cloud will increase through the day. Tomorrow, late evening, or maybe pushing into the overnight, showers, chance of a thunderstorm, and tomorrow's high is 26, is right on the average for the date. Now, that low-pressure system with the showers and a chance of a thunderstorm goes right on into a lot of the day Thursday, and 25 there, and then high pressure takes over Friday, Saturday. Look, partly sunny, 25 and 24. Tonight's low 11.
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4: The munchies. But when scientists got rat stoned and watched what happened, they uncovered something pretty cool. The munchies might reveal something about how brains drive an appetite and how we might help people who struggle with their appetite. I am here with Matt Hill, a neuroscientist at the University of Calgary who's done this research. Matt, welcome to the show.
5: Thanks for having me.
4: So before we even get to the study here, the munchies, is it actually real? Is it something that demonstrably happens when people, or I guess rats, consume cannabis?
5: Funny enough, this was actually kind of one of the reasons why we actually wanted to do this study, because there is a lot of stuff in cannabis that's, you know, expectancy bias, placebo effects, where people have been told enough times that, you know, this is going to happen and it happens. And there's a lot of belief that that was the case with the munchies. And so we're like, what better to answer that question than to actually do a scientific study, you know? So this is one of the advantages you can do that with, where, you know, in humans, we can blind them by giving them placebo vape pens that have no THC versus actual vape pens. And in rats, where we don't have to worry about this kind of stuff, we can actually just expose them to cannabis vapor and see what happens.
4: But if you give someone a vape pen and then you give somebody an inert pen that doesn't actually have cannabis products in it, the participants know whether they feel high or not, right?
5: You'd be surprised. There's actually some pretty interesting stuff that's been done with this. Again, it's the placebo effect and expectancy bias. And, you know, a lot of people, all my colleagues who do the human side of work, they often say, you know, on a scale of 1 to 10, when people will be given active THC, they'll probably rate it like, you know, I'm high, like a 6, 7, 8. But even those that get like a placebo with nothing in it, those, you still say I'm like 2 or 3 high.
4: Wow.
5: Like they will actually still score themselves as feeling something because they expect it so much. So
4: there is this profound effect where if you believe something will happen, it kind of does. And we weren't sure whether that was true for munchies. So what happens when you gave cannabis to rats? I imagine rats don't have legendary tales of getting the munchies that they tell each other. They're non-biased participants.
5: Hey, hopefully not. Yeah, exactly. You know, it was actually pretty much as we expected. Like, so we have these kind of, they're almost like little hot box chambers we can use that give them cannabis vape the same way that, you know, someone would drop a vape pen. And so we put them in there for like 15 minutes. So they get pretty overtly intoxicated on cannabis vapor. And then we just give them access to food and see what happens. And the ones that smoked cannabis went to town. They ate probably 3 to 4 times the amount of food the other rats did. We tried a few tricks to see if, you know, could we stop it? You know, we pre-satiated them, gave them unlimited access to sugar pellets. So they stuffed their faces, got really full. You give them placebo, they do nothing. They're full. They're like, I'm done, man. You get them cannabis vapor though, and they go right back at it as if they haven't eaten, and they ate basically the same amount. They'll work to get access to it. Doesn't seem to be like food type specific. We really thought this was going to be like, oh, you'd like carbs. And I kind of joke the Homer Simpson food, like you'd want things that are like high in carbs and fat and tasty, but didn't seem to matter what we gave the rats. They really enjoyed everything equally and they didn't actually have any preferences.
4: Okay. We could just make like hotboxing rat jokes, like saying that it's cheese and chong or something, but yeah. There's actually something profoundly interesting underneath this all. There are people who are kind of never hungry. And if rats who aren't hungry, or presumably they're not because they're full, get a little bit of THC and then they want to eat, could this be like a potential cure for appetite loss, eating disorders? Like what can we say in a big way from a study like this?
5: Well, we've kind of known for a while that we could harness this maybe therapeutically. It's just not been done in the most effective manner. I mean, the earlier studies were, you know, way back in the 80s in San Francisco. There were physicians during the AIDS epidemic that, you know, a lot of AIDS patients were undergoing what we call wasting syndrome or cachexia, where they'd stop eating. And it was, you know, part of the disease course that would kind of really not be good in terms of the decline. And so physicians realized they could use cannabis in a lot of those patients and it would stimulate appetite and they'd eat more and it would make them a little bit healthier and more able to fight with the disease. And so that was kind of some of the earlier indications that maybe you could harness this. Again, in the context of like chemotherapy, for example, for cancer, which we know is a profound nauseant. It makes people super sick. They don't want to eat. They don't enjoy food. They just feel nauseous. And cannabis is one of the few things that can actually reduce nausea. So it had been already kind of used somewhat medically in the context of regulating chemotherapy-induced nausea. But we're thinking now actually it might also be really good at stimulating appetite and trying to get people to eat in those conditions. So those are kind of the two that we had like thought were the very obvious ones. And then the other one that's a bit more speculative but also potentially interesting is the idea of using it in the context of eating disorders like anorexia, where we know there's issues that people have with food, whether it's kind of appetite related or anxiety related. There's certainly some potential for cannabis to hit both of those angles. And it's been kind of tossed around as an idea for some time. But I think now that we're really starting to understand the mechanisms by which cannabis can trigger food intake and drive appetite, maybe we have a bit more of grounds to push that forward.
4: Now, is the cannabis increasing the appetite like fundamentally, or is it tricking the brain into thinking someone's hungry? Or are those two things the same thing? I'm just treating them as separate.
5: No, I mean, that's a valid question. They're hard to disentangle. It seems to probably do both to some degree. I mean, what we were able to disentangle in our study is really that what we think is happening is we go through a process called reward devaluation. Like rewarding aspects of food are a big part of making us want to eat it. And the way I always explain it to people is I'm like, you know, if you haven't eaten for a day and you're just starving and someone pulls out like a pizza, that pizza has so much rewarding value behind it. Like the smell, the taste, the sight, everything, you just kind of drool. You're like, oh, I want to eat it. And that first piece tastes so good. But you eat like four of those slices. And by the time you hit the fifth, it's just like greasy, nasty. You don't have that drive anymore.
4: Yeah.
5: And so that process of the way that we view the food and the way that we value it in our brain is actually a normative process by which as we get full when we're eating that our brain turns off our feeding behavior. And what cannabis seems to do is it prevents that kind of degradation of reward. So we say that it prevents reward devaluation. And as a consequence, it just maintains food having a very high reward salience. And so as a consequence of that, that fifth piece of pizza like doesn't look nasty anymore. It looks just as good as the first one did. And so you kind of keep eating. So a lot of this seems to be reward based in the context of driving food intake because it's just like, wow, that seems delicious.
4: I'm hearing that cannabis can be potentially useful in cancer patients, people with eating disorders, people with any kind of suppressed appetite. I'm hearing that you did it in rats. I think we've met our educational burden for this show to make, you know, this interview informative. So now I got to ask the stupid question. What do rats act like when they're stoned compared to rats that aren't stoned? Like, is it hilarious? Is it as funny as I think it would be?
5: I think it depends on what like I said, it's kind of the transparent chamber, like a little hot box, basically, that we have set up. It's sealed so that the vapor goes in and, you know, they're in there for an exposed amount of time. They, by the end of the session, they're pretty chill. They're just kind of hanging out on the side of the cage. Their eyes are kind of droopy. They're just like, whatever. I mean, as soon as you pick them up and get them moving, they're happy to get around and do stuff. But if, the same way if, I guess, someone who gets high lies around on the couch, but all of a sudden someone comes to the door, they might jump up and get up and be normal again. But you let them on their own.
4: Dave's not home. I'm sorry. I couldn't help myself.
5: Yeah. Otherwise, they're just going to chill. And so I feel like a lot of it is they just look really chill. It's actually kind of funny.
4: Is there a big lesson in kind of the brain and neuroscience here that our sense of hunger might be more, I don't know, negotiable than we thought? I know that GLP-1 drugs, we're not necessarily talking about those, but those can kind of suppress appetite by tricking the brain into thinking it's full. Cannabis sort of doing the opposite. Hunger seems to be really a function of the brain, isn't it?
5: Yeah, and that's actually kind of funny because the follow-up study we're just finishing right now is trying to understand with like GLP-1s, how does that work with cannabis? Like I have a bet with a colleague of mine that we're running the study on as to which drug will win. Will Ozempic win and will it suppress the appetite, or will cannabis win and override the Ozempic and make them have the munchies still? So, jury's out on that, but we'll know soon enough. But yeah, I mean, it is just a very interesting thing to think about the way that we kind of play with brain chemistry in a manner to try and gauge hunger and what we can do with that in therapeutic senses.
4: Well, Matt, it's been a joy having you on the show. Thanks for sharing your study with me and talking about stoned rats.
5: Thanks so much for having me.
4: Matt Hill is a neuroscientist at the University of Calgary. Just after the break, did you ever lie as a kid about finishing your homework, brushing your teeth, or breaking an antique in the living room? That was me. Sorry, Mom. Most kids do. But researchers followed up with children many years later and found the ones who told major lies ended up, on average, in trouble in later life. So are childhood lies really harmless? We'll answer that next. I am David Cooper. Alex Pearson is away.

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10: Most kids lie. They might lie about cookies, doing their homework, and destroying their mother's unique antique dish. I'm sorry, Mom, that was me. And these lies may not seem like a big deal, but what if they are? In the sense that kids who lie then grow up, they end up worse off than kids who told the truth. Well, someone studied all this, and we're going to dig into it here with Victoria Talwar, a psychologist at McGill University. Victoria, welcome to the show.
11: Happy to be here.
10: So little lies or big lies that kids tell. This is a sticky one because often it doesn't matter. Like, does it matter that a kid stole a cookie from the cookie jar? I think parents don't generally think it's a big deal unless it hits some threshold or the lies are damaging, right?
11: That's right. I mean, the fact is, lie telling emerges as a sort of normal behavior in the preschool years. So if your kid, if they start telling little fibs, often, in fact, they're quite amusing, right? Because they're kind of obvious fibs. Like, did you eat that cookie? No. And then they have like chocolate stains all over their face, you know? So they're often not even that good at lying at that young age. It doesn't mean that we shouldn't, like, you know, not take it seriously, and that, of course, we want to teach our children to be honest and promote their honesty. But it really is just sort of them, you know, they've sort of learnt the ability that, oh, wait, maybe I could say something else and maybe I can make them believe it. And they're kind of testing out this new sort of cognitive ability. So lie actually emerges a result of developing cognitive skills. So in a way, it's kind of a byproduct of positive development. It's actually related to perspective taking. And perspective taking, as we know, is really important in life. But we also then learn, like, I could maybe manipulate and create a false belief in someone else. So it comes out of this sort of positive development. And for most children, you know, we teach them to be honest, and it's not becoming a problem behavior. So that's the most important thing. And I think most parents realize that, you know, that their kid is just sort of trying out to see if they can get away with this.
10: Yeah, and like experimenting with a new skill, figuring out what this thing is before they're sort of taught, okay, don't do it. That seems important to me. You know, like, I know how to speed in my car. I have that ability. I pressed the pedal too fast once or twice when I was young. I know not to do it because it's dangerous and illegal, basically.
11: That's right. And so, you know, most children get socialized, especially by the time they get to the school years. They get socialized. Their parents, there's consequences for lying, their parents, their siblings, and also peers. And they start to realize that people don't really like it when you lie to them. And so there's consequences here. And so they drop down to only occasionally lying. And we see research with adults show that adults mostly by and far are honest, most adults, but they tell the occasional lie here and there.
10: Okay, let's talk about when it becomes a major problem, and then talk about how that can follow you into later life and what the negatives of that are.
11: Well, so what our research has shown is that for the vast majority, what you see is, you know, a lot of children have sort of low or stable lying rates that may decline over time. A few kids lie at a higher rate at a young age, but some of those kids, many of those kids, actually, it also declines over time. So there might be lying a little bit more at grade school and whatever, but over time they decline to being this sort of low level lying that we see amongst the majority of adults. There's just a very small percentage of children that start to show an increasing incline in lying over time, especially as you get through the adolescent years. And those that have sort of higher or persistent patterns of lying over time, those ones usually, they have a higher risk of having sort of negative outcomes, but they're part of a pattern of overall behavioral difficulty. So we see that children who are more aggressive when they're in the school years or are more impulsive in adolescence, these children have a higher likelihood of being in that group that has persistent or problematic kind of consistent lying. And those kids who are more persistent and of higher likelihood lines, they are more likely, our research found, to have sort of mental health difficulties and also maybe more likely to have a sort of a criminal record by the time they get into their early adulthood.
10: Even for this group that lies more within them, is there a difference between like lying because you're scared you'll get in trouble? Maybe like you don't give your parents your report card, or you say you didn't skip class when you did, versus a kid who sort of enjoys lying to manipulate people?
11: Yeah, out of and again, it's a really small percentage of people who have what we call problematic lying, patterns of lying that are persistent. Those are not all the same either. There's some that sort of are more Machiavellian in their lying. They lie very strategically to manipulate others, to get things for personal gain. They may not feel very bad about it even, right? So they have less sort of feelings of guilt about it. And then there's others. So those individuals that I talked about, they tend to be, you know, score higher in terms of more antisocial personality traits and more callous emotional traits. Whereas there's another group that lie sort of persistently. We call them often pathological liars. These individuals often do feel guilt after they lie, but they just can't stop themselves. And they're often telling lies, identity lies, to try and make themselves appear well. They're telling lies to their friends and family. And they often will present themselves to therapists and say, I just can't stop myself. I'm like, they're habitual liars, but they do feel bad about it. And it has a very negative impact on their life. You can imagine their social relationships, it has a negative impact on them.
10: I imagine like dating's hard, because when you like live with someone or are partnered up with someone, like they're going to notice, it's kind of an antisocial behavior.
11: Yes. And we found that with people like who are these more prolific liars that tell these big lies, including to their partners, they're much more likely to have more relationship breakups.
10: Okay. So if a parent notices that their kid is lying a little more than usual or lying in these manipulative ways, can we intervene? Can we put kids on like a path of honesty before it's too late or before they grow up and get any of these negative outcomes?
11: Absolutely. And the best time to intervene is the younger, the better, right? But I would say that for most kids, you know, if you catch them telling a lie or two, I wouldn't necessarily freak out as a parent, right?
10: Don't lose your mind, but maybe explain the importance of honesty.
11: Exactly, exactly. Explain the importance of honesty. It's an ongoing conversation. So I would say you want to talk about the importance of honesty. Any behaviors, traits you want children to develop, you don't want to just talk about it one time. It's like it's an ongoing conversation. You should point out honesty when you see it, like, oh, we were at the grocery store and that man got extra change and he gave it back. Wow, he was really honest. Point out that people are being honest in your environment. When the child is honest, because you have to recognize that it can often be really hard. It takes courage to be honest when you've done something wrong, right? Oh, I broke your vase. You know, it's the easier out is to just say, no, I don't know what happened. I don't know anything about it. So to take courage to own up and have responsibility, instead of freaking out just about the broken vase, which you may want to address anyhow, because maybe they shouldn't have been playing with the ball in the living room, but you still want to acknowledge, wow, I'm really proud that you took responsibility for that and you were honest. That's a powerful message, because they just got credibility for something that made them feel good. And they see that in your eyes, you think that's good. So you want to give them these messages and then they'll be honest. But if you see that constantly over time, over a period of time, their lying is very persistent. You see it, other problem behaviors, and you're having trouble dealing with it. As a parent, if you're having trouble dealing with it, ask for help, get help. That's a great thing to do. If you are having trouble, go ask for help. There are people who can help you. And there's never a bad time to ask for help when you realize that you need help.
10: It's so interesting that these things we do as kids can have an effect on us as adults. Something to think about. I appreciate you coming on the show.
11: Well, thank you for inviting me.
10: Victoria Talwar is a psychologist at McGill University. Check out their book, The Truth About Lying, Teaching Honesty to Children at Every Age and Stage. That's available wherever books are sold. Just ahead, a brainless blob that can solve problems and make decisions. The bizarre science of slime molds and what they say about intelligence, because they don't have brains. I'm David Cooper. This is The Last Show, and slime molds next.
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13: From the 980 CFPL Covent Garden Market Weather Center, here's John Wilson.
14: Sunny and beautiful with the temperature just about spot on average. Actually, a little below today by a degree or two, but I'm not complaining. 11 degrees tonight, partly cloudy. Tomorrow starts sunny with increasing cloud through the afternoon and evening. It finally goes cloudy, and eventually tomorrow late evening or overnight, there are showers and a chance of a thunderstorm to be had right on into at least the first half to two-thirds of the day on Thursday. Tomorrow's high of 26 is average for the date. Thursday's high with a chance of showers or a thunderstorm is 25, and Friday and Saturday partly sunny, 25 and 24. Pretty good. Tonight's low 11.
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23: The coolest science stories I've heard recently. Imagine this, a blob of yellow goo, a slime mold that has no brain, no nervous system, and apparently no respect for the rules, because it can solve problems, it can escape traps, it can even make decisions. Yes, decisions, a fungus making decisions without a brain. Let's talk about it here. Because if this mold can do that without a brain, what do we even need our brains for? That's the question here. I'm here with Lisa Schick, a biological physicist at the Technical University of Munich in Germany who studied slime molds. Lisa, welcome to the show.
24: Hi.
23: I'm so excited to talk to you. what is a slime mold, first of all? Because it sounds cool, but I have no idea what it is.
0: Slime mold is a very special creature, actually. So the slime mold that we study, so first of all, it's not a fungus, and it's

0: size in the lab, but it also can be several square meters big.
1: And where does it show up in nature usually?
0: You can find it in most forests. There are different species. I think you can also find it worldwide. So that's kind of fun. If you just walk through the forests and keep your eyes open, you might see some yellow gooey stuff crawling on branches or leaves or trunks.
1: Let's get to the headline here, because I'm hearing that a brainless blob crawling in the woods can make decisions. How can it do that without a brain?
0: Yeah, that's what intrigued me to start working on this organism, actually. Because there's so much research out there where you see it solving mazes and doing like all of this fun stuff where you would be like, oh, that has to have like an organizing center, some brain type structure that tells it where to go. But it's actually not that. So people might be discussing whether this is a decision-making process. But in our opinion, it is, because it actually extends its body, it checks its surrounding, and then it decides on where to grow depending on its environment. And it does that by just using physics.
1: Is it like solving puzzles? Is it escaping a blue light trap? Like, how deep does this intelligence go? What exactly can the mole do?
0: So it hates blue light. Blue light is probably connected to the sun, and it avoids the sun because that's harmful for it. So when we trap it in blue light, it tries to stay in there, but then it has to decide, should I stay or should I go? Because there is no food around. That's how we designed our experiments. And if it stays there, it will die. So it has to walk over this blue light area eventually just to be able to survive.
1: I've watched videos of this, and it looks like the slime mold is thinking to me. It's like twitching, it's pulsing, it's testing where to go, possibilities. What is happening? How is it doing this?
0: So it relocates by moving its body, and it forms these tubular structures, and it transports some fluid, gooey stuff through its structures. And by changing how it's pumping, it moves into one or the other direction. So there's a wave pulsing over this organism, and that wave is continuously reorganizing. And that's how it's able to move directions and form like teeny tiny protrusions, going out, testing, feeling what the environment looks like, evolving its structure by adapting physical properties of its network, for example, by removing veins or building new structures, and then it can propel forward.
1: So am I understanding this correctly? It's not really choosing a direction so much as it is like its own internal plumbing is like flowing, and then that makes it decide where to go. But how is this analogous to intelligence?
0: That's where people actually decide, like, there's a big discussion if this is intelligent or not. We think it's very clever. I'm not sure if I would call it intelligent per se, but it's very clever because the mechanics, the physics behind it allows it to do basically everything that we do with our brain as well. I mean, yeah, not talking or walking around, but the physics behind it. So just this pumping and pulsing and pushing forward, adapting the physics behind it, that's how it kind of solves problems, like escaping a trap. And that's why we say it's clever.
1: It sort of opens a philosophical question, though. Like, we assume a brain is needed to be clever, but is decision-making in nature just like physics and mechanics in disguise?
0: I would say yes. I mean, of course, you can say there are different levels of decision making. But also, if we if we boil ourselves down to like the biochemistry inside of us, that's also decision making.
1: So you're saying my brain is one giant slime mold. That's exactly what you said. Word for word, I'm quoting you on that.
0: Basically.
1: Now, researching these slime molds, did anything surprise you? Was there a moment when the creature, can I even call it a creature, did something that made you think, wow, that is very strange, perhaps unsettling?
0: I mean, the experiment that we now published is not the experiment that we started off with.
1: Yeah.
0: So we were

0: very puzzled that we could actually, like, trapping it was one thing, but then observing and seeing that it always escapes along specific areas of these traps, that was super puzzling because that's not what we expected. We thought that it would just take the nearest route out of the system.
1: And what route did it end up taking to get out of the trap?
0: And so the traps that we use, they have like hexagonal or square form, circular form. So they shape the network of this organism. And by shaping that network, it gives a directionality because there are like long axes and short axes where this wave can establish on that's pulsing over the system. And by doing so, we actually force it to choose like an energetically optimal state for it to escape.
1: Look, this is a very strange thing for me to hear. Would you challenge people to rethink what intelligence even is after observing these things?
0: That's actually basically what I wrote my PhD thesis about. So, yes.
1: And what would you want the average person, an unintelligent one like me, or an intelligent one like our listener, to know about intelligence itself?
0: I think I would hope that people are open-minded, that there is a lot more out there than what they would maybe define or expect from the first thing. I mean, that's the basics of science. There's always open questions. There's always stuff that's not solved yet. And that also means that we might have to reshape how we see nature, how we talk about nature, how we define what's out there.
1: Yeah, and it makes me think, like, if we find life on another planet, will it look more like a slime mold, or will it look more like us, or like something else altogether? That's a deep question.
0: Exactly. And I don't have an answer to that. So be open-minded and see if anyone finds life on another planet.
1: But maybe the slime mold does. Maybe. We don't know. We can't know. Well, maybe we can. Well, Lisa Schick is a biological physicist at the Technical University of Munich in Germany. Lisa, it's been a joy talking about slime molds with you.
0: Much fun, thank you.
1: That's a wrap on the noon hour. I'm David Cooper. Alex Pearson is away. If you want to hear more of this style of show, check us out on The Last Show. That's the program I host. It's 7 p.m. in Toronto, 9 p.m. in London, Ontario. And you can listen to some of the smartest academics we can find get asked some of the stupidest questions we can think of. Or if you're not around then, listen to The Last Show as a podcast. 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Anyway, catch us on The Last Show tonight at 7 p.m. in Toronto, 9 p.m. in London on the station you're listening to right now, or subscribe to our podcast. All right, that's all I got. Thanks for tuning in. We'll be back this evening.
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12: This is Global News. I'm Danny Longo. Montreal's mayor is visiting the multicultural neighborhood where a police officer, a civilian, and suspect were killed in a shooting yesterday. An investigation's underway by both Quebec's police watchdog and the provincial police. A 31-year-old officer who had been with the Montreal Police Force since 2021 was killed after police responded to a call about a person with a gun at a Hilton hotel. That's when officers were met with gunfire and a second police officer was injured. Global's Braden Jagger-Haynes has more from Montreal.
13: The scene has opened up compared to yesterday, but the plaza where the shooting unfolded is still cordoned off by police tape, as this is still an active crime scene in terms of what they're trying to unfold here. 10 investigators from the BEI are on site here trying to piece together exactly what unfolded. This happened shortly after 11:30 yesterday afternoon in the Westbury area of Côte d'Ineige. In the hotel of the area here, where that's where police hauled to, in a sense, seeing a broken window and a muzzle outside of that window. That's what police were called to in terms of the alert when they arrived here. That unfolded and descended down to the ground level where the shooting occurred. That's where police had the standoff with the gunman.
12: Related to the attack, police in British Columbia are warning officers about the possibility of either documentation or some type of manifesto that's rumored to be out there calling on the people to target and commit violence against police officers. In a statement on social media, London Police Chief Tai Trong said that our thoughts are with the fallen constable's family, loved ones, and all members of the Montreal Police Department. Several Ontario First Nations have made a deal with Ottawa and the provincial government to strike a commercial partnership. It will see the federal government and Ontario provide loan guarantees of $700 million to the Seven Williams Treaties First Nation east of Toronto.
14: This is amongst the largest and the first at scale clean energy project in the country. It is among the first time we have ever built a small modular reactor in the Western world. We're doing it here at home in this province.
12: That will turn into equity for one of four small modular reactors that are being built at the Darlington New Nuclear Project in Bowmanville by Ontario Power Generation. Contract talks between Ford Motor Company and Unifor have begun. It marks the start of negotiations for Canada's auto sector. As Unifor National President Lana Payne says, there are challenges it faces, including new competition after the federal government opened the door to Chinese-made electric vehicles. Payne says Canada can't become a market for vehicles only made somewhere else. Current contracts expired September 20th, and Unifor has set a July 10th deadline to reach a deal with Ford that it would then bring to talks with Stellantis and General Motors. It's another World Cup match day in Toronto. Thousands of Croatia supporters are expected to descend on the city ahead of Croatia's match against Panama at Toronto Stadium. Fans are set to march to the venue carrying a giant Croatian flag after gathering at a sold-out supporter event at Croatia House near the stadium. An estimated 130,000 people of Croatian descent live in Canada, with many residing in the GTA. Canada and Switzerland are both training in Vancouver today ahead of tomorrow's Group B showdown at BC Place. The Canadians can finish first in the group with a win or draw after opening the tournament with a draw against Bosnia-Herzegovina and a 6-0 victory over Qatar. Canada and Switzerland are tied atop Group B with 4 points apiece, with the Canadians holding the edge on goal differential. I'm Danny Longo. This is Global News.
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18: Their struggle with debt, they're losing. And it's just not hard to see why. We all know what's going on and we know what's happening with the cost of living, but we've got some new data out showing that it's getting bad out there. And a lot of people are really having a hard time trying to keep up. And in fact, a lot of people, as I say, are losing the battle altogether. And we're going to check in now with Moshe Lander and get his take on this. Moshe is a Concordia University economics professor. Moshe, thanks for joining us. As always, appreciate your time, sir.
19: Hello.
18: So the latest numbers that we're seeing here, we got about one in every $7 of disposable income in this country is now going just to service debt. From an economist's perspective, are we getting into a dangerous area? We're hearing about increasing insolvencies. I mean, debt is becoming a major, major problem in Canada, isn't it?
19: It is. And that's the average, right?
18: Yeah.
19: So for people who are on the wrong side of the average, that means that more than one in seven, that's 15% and up of your income, is just going to finance the interest on the debt. That's not even paying it down. I'm reminded of a former federal conservative finance minister lecturing us from the floor of the House of Commons, saying, you're living on too much debt. You can't do this. It's irresponsible. Smarten up. And obviously, everybody in Alberta knows how long it's been since we've had a federal conservative finance minister. So we're talking about something that was recognized as a problem 15, 20 years ago. And is now really starting to catch up more and more people.
18: When you see the insolvencies, we're seeing more and more homeowners filing for insolvency. In other words, they're done. They can't do it anymore. These are homeowners, Moshe. Typically, that hasn't been a big of an issue for homeowners. You've got, in some cases, equity. You've got the asset. Now that we're seeing it move more into homeowners saying, that's it, I'm done, does that signal something new?
19: Well, it means that unless the housing market recovers, this insolvency is not going to go away. Keep in mind that part of what was able to keep people protected from insolvency or from financial distress was that while housing prices, true, were going up consistently for the last 75 years,
18: yeah,
19: our incomes were rising faster. And so if I told you when I first moved to Edmonton 25 years ago, my first house was up on 118th Avenue and 97th Street. I bought it for $55,000.
18: Wow, yeah.
19: If you imagine 25 years ago what my income would have been, that was very easily affordable.
18: Yep.
19: But housing prices in that 25 years have gone so far above what my income pace was. You know, everybody else is probably going to say, yeah, I had a similar experience. And I'm sure you could kill the rest of your show if you wanted, just taking calls from people who are going to say, yeah, I remember. That's the type of situation then that if your income can grow faster, then your debt can actually grow and it's not a problem. It's when it's the other way around that homeowners are going to say, I'm stuck. And beyond that, I'm also immobilized now. You can't move to another region for a different job because you're now saddled with this home that you have to keep financing.
18: You're absolutely right. I bought my house 25 years ago, still in it. $130,000, Moshe. Now you can't get into my neighborhood for under $500,000. So it's more than tripled. My wages have maybe doubled, kind of a thing. Like, and you know, I, most cases, that's the thing where, you know, house prices have gone up 3, 4, 5 times and wages, yeah, maybe they've doubled over the last, like, they're not even in the same ballpark anymore. I don't know how kids or young people are, how we're expecting them to be able to do it.
19: Yeah, and so where we're talking about how difficult it is for people with debt, there is that entire generation that doesn't even have the capacity to acquire an asset.
18: Yeah, absolutely, yeah.
19: Right. If you go back to that turn of the century, for perspective, housing prices on average have quadrupled in that time and our incomes have doubled.
18: Right, yeah.
19: So that's the average experience, right? So for sure then, people are going to find that it's almost impossible to find a way out of this. Even if housing prices were to stay still for the next 25 years, our incomes would have to grow about 3 to 4% per year on average just to get back to where we were at the turn of the century. So, you know, we're talking about an entire generation that's going to get lost here, and I don't see any escape for them. The funny thing is that for all of the talk that we keep devoting to inflation and cost of living and affordability, it's all true. It's all an issue. But the problem is the income side of the story has been grossly neglected for 35 years now. This is not a liberal problem. This is not a Trudeau problem. This is both parties going back to Mulroney have neglected how to get our incomes to grow, to at minimum keep pace with inflation so that we're accumulating purchasing power. And that would allow us to be able to finance our debt more easily. Inflation is low. And even with the numbers yesterday that showed Alberta has the highest inflation in Canada, less than 4% is nothing to lose our collective minds over.
18: Yeah.
19: The problem is that our incomes aren't anywhere near growing by 3.7%. So we're just handing away purchasing power. That's not the federal Liberal fault. That's not the Bank of Canada fault. That's a problem with Canadian governments for 35 years neglecting laying the groundwork for our incomes to grow.
18: So what's the fix? Like, we see governments throwing in one program after another. Carney's got an announcement every day about housing crisis. And the list goes on and on and on and on. Nothing seems to be getting better. In fact, it only seems to be getting worse, Moshe. And I know there's all the geopolitical. Okay, fine. But I mean, how do we fix this?
19: Yeah, you're absolutely right. And so $100 in our pockets, Danny dollars.
18: Yeah.
19: Call them. You know, that's not the solution.
18: No.
19: That's, you know, what's the old phrase? You give someone a fish, they eat for a day, teach them to fish, they eat for a lifetime.
18: Yeah.
19: This is short term. Canada's problem is our productivity has been flat to falling for 35 years. We need to unlock the productivity puzzle that's plagued this country. That requires industries need to be exposed to competition. It's as simple as that. And for 35 years, both governments, left and right, have allowed mergers to erode the competitive nature of our market. If you remember a year ago, I was on your show and we were talking about interprovincial barriers and how those
18: things
19: go. Right. Nobody's talking about that anymore. But guess what? They're still there, including in Alberta, including, by our government. And so, talk of separation, that's not going to create competition. That's going to make things worse. There's so many things that we could be doing to allow competition to thrive. And, you know, I want people to think about airlines, banks, cell phone service providers, donut shops, food services, grocery stores, gas stations. I mean, we could go through the alphabet.
18: Mm-hmm.
19: And we're going to have industries that are dominated by a handful of firms. What governments need to do is basically go say, you are not behaving in a competitive way. We're going to pry open this industry. And if anybody wants to come in, Canadian or otherwise, to compete for our custom, welcome aboard, folks. And guess what you have when you have competition? You get lower prices. You have a greater diversity of goods, and that's going to allow us then to be able to recover our purchasing power. It's also going to allow the Bank of Canada to be able to control inflation even easier, which means that interest rates will be even lower than they are now to maintain the same level of inflation. And that means then that less money is going to be devoted to debt financing and actually to enjoying life.
18: Yeah. It's a long way to go, though. That's the thing. None of these things are easy. Moshe, always easy chatting to you, though. I do appreciate your time, sir.
19: Anytime.
18: Thanks so much. Moshe Lander, Concordia University economics professor. Always great insight from Moshe. I don't know. I don't know what we do here. You know, there's other pieces of that thing I didn't even get into with Moshe. And this is the scary one, right? And I think, you know, a lot of people are familiar with this at some stage in their lives. But Canadians more and more are reporting that they're now relying on credit cards, not just, you know, for their basic necessities, groceries, utilities, things like that. They're putting it on credit cards, which, okay, I mean, you got to eat. I get it, but there is no worse way of handling things than that. I guess if that's your last resort, that's your last resort. But we know what happens then, right? It's just things only get worse. So it's not good. It's not good. 1-800-663-0630. That's the number if you want to give us a call and have a chat about this. Or, of course, the typical number, 780-451-8800 and 403-974-8255. I do have to take a quick break. We'll get to your phone calls and we come back right after this.
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24: From the 980 CFPL Covent Garden Market Weather Center, here's John Wilson.
25: High pressure in place for the day, and that means sunshine and beautiful temperatures with low humidity for the rest of the day. And that sun doesn't go down until 9:08, so we're just about the latest we can be. 11 degrees tonight with clear to partly cloudy sky, and we'll start tomorrow sunny, then go partly cloudy around noon, and then mainly cloudy in the evening or overnight. Showers, thunderstorms begin to arrive. High of 26, average for the date, and 25 Thursday with showers, chance of a thunderstorm, morning and midday at least, and maybe a little further on than that. Things have slowed down a bit. Friday and Saturday, though, back to partly sunny, 25, then 24. Tonight's low, 11.
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18: Oh, yeah, that's the thing about debt. It's easy to accumulate, hard to get rid of, and sooner or later you collapse under the weight of it. And we're seeing more and more of that. Tesla, Jim, you're on the air. Hey, Jim.
31: So one of the things that, and I'm sorry if I didn't hear from your guest, is that when you make the availability of credit to the degree we have today, then it's only going to create the problem. I remember when I bought my first house, it was 10% down. That was it. That was the minimum.
18: Yeah.
31: You had to do 10% down. Then it went to 5% down. And then 5% down, you could only do it once as your first-time home buyer.
18: Yep.
31: Now you can do 5% down as many times as you want. It's all this ability to make home ownership more affordable. It's backfired, politicians. You've increased the buyers to a limited supply of real estate. Nothing else can happen. If you can't afford the house, you can't buy it.
18: No, you're right. We saw, I mean, you remember the crisis that happened in the United States with the housing crash that took place there with the zero interest and all the rest, or the low interest and all that stuff. You're right. If you're a banker, you get people into a situation that they can't afford. There's a risk there, but you're right. They have made it a lot easier to get into situations that people can't manage.
31: But the thing was that made it, there was less motivation for somebody to get a better job, to get a house, right? It's just like there was no real pressure for income to increase. The monthly payment became more affordable.
18: Yeah.
31: So you increase the buyers, and before you know it, I mean, you guys are talking $400,000 or $500,000 in Edmonton, wherever that is. Try Calgary.
18: Oh, I know, absolutely, of course.
31: I mean, Calgary's nothing compared to some of the other areas.
18: Oh, Toronto, areas. Vancouver, yeah. I mean, forget it. I wouldn't even have a shot.
31: So it's like, I mean, a $1 million mortgage is nothing nowadays. It's just like when I was 25 years ago, that was the realm of hopefully having $1 million when I retire.
18: Right, exactly. Yeah, no, you're absolutely right, Jimmy. It has changed night and day. Like, that's what I was thinking about the other day in terms of retirement. That when I was in school, that was it. You got $1 million, you're set. I don't know, is that the same anymore? I bet you it's not. Frank in Toronto, you're on the air. Hi, Frank.
0: Hi, Shay. Personally, I think, and I think a lot of economists think this too, is the fact that our Canadian economy is not going to make any improvement, I don't think, for years now. But I think Carney, like the former Trudeau government, has the winning solution. And that was what Trudeau did was he increased our debt substantially, but at the same time, he doled out all these benefits, social programs, giving it to all the Canadian citizens that were in a bad economic and financial position, and they voted in another Liberal government. And Carney now does have a majority by getting a few people across the floor. So
18: yeah.
0: I think as bad as it's going to get, they're going to have that winning solution to dole out more debt, more social programs, and the middle class is going to end up suffering.
18: Well, I hope not. I hope not. Like, and that's what Moshe was talking about. Like, these programs, these handouts, that's not going to do it. You need to fix the structure. Like, things need to be different. And you only do that by growing the economy. That's it. That's the only way you do it.
0: You're absolutely right, Jay. I agree with you. But they know that the what they've done before in the Trudeau government, by Joe doling out these social benefit programs and giving money out and just throwing spending wildly that way, they know that the people are going to vote the government back in because they're dealing with individuals rather than resolving structural problems with the government, the way that the economy has been run by the former Liberal government. So he knows, I think Carney knows, it's going to take years. Things get fixed, and in the time being, he's going to placate a lot of Canadians by doling out these social programs, and our debt is just going to increase.
18: Well, there's no question about that, Frank. We have no shortage of money to spend on programs. We don't have any money, but we keep spending money. So you're right; the debt is not slowing down in the least. Lorna in Edmonton, you're on the air. Hi, Lorna.
1: Hi, Shay. Thanks for taking my call. I agree with all the callers previously and some of what Moshe Lander said, but he was very narrow in his assessment about what we need to do. Carney government, we need to get rid of regulations.
18: Yeah.
1: People don't want to do business, and we must become efficient and organized. We're dysfunctional. We can't get things done for months and months and months. What business is going to invest there here? And I don't see any of those things changing. And until we're willing to do that, get rid of regulations, stop thinking that the government knows best and the Liberal government thinks they do.
18: No, Lorna, I don't disagree. I think that's been an issue for a long time. I agree with you. I think that is a reality and this was a promise and a pledge that was made by the federal government and frankly by many, many governments. We're going to deal with that. We're going to manage some of the interprovincial trade barriers. Remember, Prime Minister Mark Carney was elected, what was it, March or April of last year, something like that. And one of the pledges and one of the promises was removing all of the interprovincial trade barriers, getting rid of them by Canada Day, by July 1st. Now, do you think that happened? If we take a look at it, do you think all the interprovincial trade barriers and all that has been removed? Of course not. Of course not. We've talked about it many times. A lot of those things still exist. A lot of those barriers are still in place. Maybe there's been some gains made, but those are major problems. And, you know, there's been reports coming out saying that that affects our GDP by tens of billions of dollars, just the interprovincial trade barriers alone. And the restrictions that puts on our economy. And, you know, like if you're doing business in Alberta and in Ontario, you have to set up two entirely different schemes for, you know, taxation and all the rest of this stuff. It's a nightmare because the regulations are all different, right? We were going to solve that problem. We were going to fix that problem. I don't think we have. And then, you know, as a number of you have mentioned, just trying to do things in this country, the regulatory burden, the permitting, is so onerous that it becomes almost impossible to do for a lot of people. And it if you make that easier, then yeah, it a lot of things have happened. And so many politicians have made that claim and have said, we need to do that. We need to make things better, easier, faster. But I don't know how many gains we've actually, tangible benefits we've seen from that. Like, how many strides have we taken in that area? We're going to have a conversation coming up when we come back after the break about just that in part. In terms of where we are with that and how much of a barrier that's going to be for the housing situation, which we've been talking about, and the other barriers that are still in place. And the frustrating part of it is we've talked about all of these barriers for years now. Yes, regulatory burdens, permitting, red tape, all the rest of that stuff. What about the labor shortage? We've talked about that for years, right? We tried to address it through immigration, did not do a good job of it. Did a terrible job of it, to the point where the Liberal government, who was in charge of it, said, boy, did we screw that up. We've got to put the brakes on it. So we haven't solved that problem. We're not creating the labor force that we need to do the things that we've said we're going to do. So that's an issue. The regulatory burden is an issue. And then there's just the capacity, right? Because the federal government has come up with, I don't know how many different programs. If you take just a look at building and building housing and all the rest of that stuff and infrastructure and all the rest, okay, great. But like I say, the regulatory and the labor shortage, but there's also just the capacity. If we don't have what we need to do the things that you want us to do, we're going to have a conversation with somebody's in the building materials industry, a manufacturing industry in our country, saying we couldn't keep up with what you were talking about last year with what you wanted to build, just in terms of the actual building materials you need to do it. We couldn't keep up last year. And you've added to it and added to it and added to it. How do you expect this to keep up this year? So we'll have that conversation when we come back right after this. Everybody's
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0: Shane Gannon with you again. We're just talking about the whole situation with cost of living in this country. And coincidentally, the head of the Bank of Canada, Tiff Macklem, was giving a speech this morning, and he was talking about it too, not surprisingly. And you know, the inflation numbers from last month ticked up. The target range of your Bank of Canada is 1% to 3%. That's where you want to keep inflation, 2% being the sweet spot. We hit 3.2% in the month of May. Okay, so we're just outside of the window where the Bank of Canada likes it to be. But Macklem says he's not panicking just yet because, and again, we talked about this with Moshe, you know, the geopolitical stuff. And we hear this all the time, right? It's tariff problem from the United States. It's energy prices because of what's going on in the Middle East. And those things are true. But Macklem says he doesn't see inflation spreading beyond that, at least not yet. He says gasoline prices, jet fuel driven by what's going on in the Middle East, that's largely what's happening with inflation in this country.
1: So what that's saying is that so far, there's no evidence of generalized inflation. So far, the rise in inflation is very much reflecting the rise in global energy prices related to the war in Iran.
0: Okay, well, sure it is. I mean, anytime energy prices go up, oil goes up, gas goes up, and everything else goes up. Gotcha. Makes sense. But he says that, and then at the same time, he says the Bank of Canada is working to try and get to the bottom of stubborn food inflation. So is some of that related to energy prices? Possibly. But there's no question that food inflation continues to be a major, major problem, and it has been for a long time. It's actually outpaced general inflation for a long, long time. It was 3.8% in May. There were times where it was into the double digits, like a couple of years ago. But for 16 months in a row, it has been higher than the general rate of inflation. And Macklem says he thought they were getting a handle on it. He thought things were heading in the right direction, but here we are again.
1: It looks like the increase is concentrated in fruit and vegetables. So, you know, whether that's more of a weather effect or a harvest effect, or it's some pass through from higher transportation costs. You know, that's something we'll be looking at.
0: So he's going to be keeping an eye on. But yeah, food inflation. I mean, that's what are you going to do? You got food inflation. You got gas prices. I mean, those are two. It's pretty tough to get away from those, right? I mean, if you don't drive, fine. But for most Canadians, those are essentials. You can't really decide not to get food this week. It's just not a situation. So, I don't know. It's bleak. It's bleak out there. And all of these temporary measures that governments are bringing in, sure, they help a little, but you've got to fix the underlying issues or we end up back in the same problem as soon as whatever the handout is wears out. One of the things that the government's trying to tackle on the housing side is increasing the supply of housing, right? And there's no shortage of programs that have been brought in by this federal government to try and do that. Carney seems to be making an announcement, weekly on building better and building bigger and building faster and build. That's the plan. That's what we're going to do. And yeah, okay, you increase the supply side and it's absolutely going to help with the housing crisis. Sure, that makes sense. So you've got a $51 billion Build Communities Strong Fund. Then there's a $25 billion Canada Strong Fund. We've got all kinds of funds, all kinds of money. I don't think funding is the issue anymore. The issue now is, can you spend that money? Can you actually do what it is you're trying to do? There are some things that are going to get in the way. I spoke with Steve Youngblood this morning. Steve is president of CGC Incorporated, which is one of Canada's leading building materials manufacturer. That's one of the issues. Building materials. We may not have enough, but we got into a bunch of interesting stuff.
2: Let's just start with where we are and how things have changed, given the flurry of announcements from not just federal government, but all levels of government, but primarily the federal government in terms of how we're going to build. We're going to build better. We're going to build bigger, all these sorts of things. You say in the article that's sort of changed where we are, right? It's no longer about funding. Now it's a matter of, do we have the capacity? Are we able to capitalize on some of these plans, right? Is that the situation you find us in now?
3: Yeah, for sure. I think that's part of the struggle. And I think, excuse me, I can only speak to probably myself and our industry and our business a little bit better, obviously. But, if you look specifically at the drywall business, which is our core business at CGC, the capacity within the industry right now can probably only complete close to 230 to 240,000 homes. We have introduced some new capacity that will help move the needle on that for about 50,000 homes, but it's still a far cry from where these federal goals are long-term and the housing starts that they're acknowledging. And I think equally as important as that is the labor behind it. So there is some good news there. Obviously, we're seeing some federal initiatives around the labor, which will help. But that is as big as an issue, I would say, as the capacity. So to get into the vicinity of 400 plus thousand housing starts right now, we're just a little over halfway there. So we're going to need some help for sure on both sides with domestic production and the labor side of the equation.
2: Yeah, let's go through those two in a little more detail here. That labor shortage is something that comes up all the time, right? We know skilled trade shortages, all these sorts of things. How big of an issue is that and how do we tackle it?
3: Yeah, and I think like even looking, you know, some of the markets that are unionized and have done some market studies, like even in the province of Ontario, where we have a little bit better intel, we know we're like 100,000 people short in that industry. So how do you attract those people? How do you get them skilled? How do you get them trained kind of thing? That's going to be the big task. But I would say that delta, you know, is going to be equal per capita in all of the markets. So, you know, Alberta's got a pretty big boom, we think, is coming here. They've actually done a nicer job, I think, in the grand scheme of things, like the cost of living, overall, some of the subsidies that are put forth, the federal municipal governments in that market. It's a little more attractive, but I think it's still a big mountain to climb for the labor situation there as well.
2: You know, the materials one was interesting in reading your piece. And like you say, you're involved in drywall and stuff, and that's a big part of this, right? Manufacturing capacity, getting the materials, those sorts of things. I don't know how many Canadians are aware that could be a real constraint on what we're trying to do. It's a bit of an issue, right?
3: Yeah, absolutely. Like I was saying earlier, like I think you're, when we got into the really, really heavy building periods just after COVID, when we had like 280-ish thousand starts, we were only able to complete 230,000 homes with competing priorities, of course, commercial opportunity, repair and renovation, schools, hospitals, all of that. And what was happening, to give you an example, is customers that we would ship within a 40-hour window all the time, we had out 14 days, 3 weeks type of thing. And those problems were just growing worse day by day until the market started to cool. So that kind of tells us we hit the brink on our capacity within the wallboard business. But we weren't alone. We were hearing the same thing from windows. We were hearing the same thing from doors. You know, part of the lumber, as far as the trusses and manufactured beams, everyone was in the same boat. So it's not just a drywall problem. It's investment needed right across the board.
2: And Steve, is that happening? Are we scaling that up? Are you seeing any of that in your industry or any of the other ones that you mentioned?
3: I would say people are scaling up. People like us, like one of our biggest pushes to build the Wheatland plant that we just had our grand opening for in Alberta was to control our own destiny. And that's really due to a situation in 2015, 2016, when an anti-dumping case was filed, which turned into a tariff on gypsum board. So that's one situation, pretty isolated to our situation. But, you know, all of the trade tension that we've seen recently, specifically between us and the U.S., really has people thinking that way, wanting to control their own destiny, wanting to invest into Canada. But I think these people need some help along the way from the provincial, municipal, and federal governments, because these are big ticket items. Like you look at the investment we made, that was $210 million. And you know, there's all kinds of people looking at those types of things, those types of investment to make across Canada, making sure they have a return and support on those initiatives.
2: You know, Steve, one of the things you mentioned in the article that you wrote, and I hear it from so many other people in all areas, is all of these plans are great and it's fantastic. And like you say, there are limitations, but industry will do what needs to be done to try and meet them as best they can. But one of the biggest issues we face is permitting. regulatory, red tape barriers, and that is at play here, right? That red tape is also going to be an issue.
3: Yeah. And again, I think Alberta did a great job. And one of the great things about the municipality, Wheatland, that we are working in and the province of Alberta was there was actually great communication. I think we probably had the best case scenario. Having said that, you know, we still had to work through well over a year, 86 permits. And the cost attached to working through those permits was millions of dollars. So to help speed up that process and to eliminate some of that red tape, both time and the cost of these permits, I think are really important. Now, we're seeing some of that happen on the residential side of the business, probably more predominantly than the commercial side of the business, but that's really positive. We're seeing some of that happen at the federal, provincial level, and then municipalities are kicking in and making decisions there. So hopefully that's not just for a moment in time or in a bit of a in a tough spot in the housing industry in Canada, but hopefully there's things that we can learn there for, you know, the decades ahead.
2: You mentioned another thing that, you know, is sort of whenever we talk about the world these days, this whole tariff situation. And I mean, does that play, like, I know the Prime Minister is focused on trying to build local industry, your local industry, but nobody is completely isolated, right? We're all intertied. I mean, does the tariff situation also play into this at all?
3: Yeah, absolutely. We're in other businesses too outside of gypsum or drywall. We own a steel stud manufacturing business called Imperial Building Products. And then in Oakville, Ontario, we make ceiling grid for suspended ceilings and specialty ceilings, which are primarily aluminum. So we've had heavy impact on those sides of the business. And that's been really challenging. And I think it's been on both sides of the border. It can be completely fair. Some of the rules implemented in Canada have been punitive to us as well. But that's something we really need to look at. That is driving a lot of incremental costs through Canadian manufacturers. And we have nothing, no other choice but to try to pass that through. So at the end of the day, it's making building more expensive and it's making a tougher situation on the consumers.
2: If you were advising the government and you know, not just the feds, but all levels of government here and saying, okay, we like what you're saying and the funding is part of the puzzle. What do we need to do? What is it? Is it the red tape? I mean, is it scaling up? Is it labor? Like there's a lot of things at play here. Where do we need to start? What needs to happen right away here, Steve?
3: Yeah, unfortunately, it's all those things, because if you don't have one with the other, you're not going to make any significant progress. So it's the labor. That's absolutely a huge one. It's the investment in domestic Canadian manufacturing so we can raise our GDP and be more self-sufficient within our industry. And absolutely the red tape reduction and just the cost that goes along. You know, we have several partners that are involved in condo development, commercial development, and the amount of cost that these people take on and the amount of risk to bond these jobs and secure these jobs is becoming very nerve-wracking, I think, for these people, but very, very expensive. So the honest answer, sorry, it's not a very clear, definitive one.
2: Right,
3: it's got to be all of those things have to work together.
2: Yeah, exactly. They're all of them fit together, and you can't really address one without the other, or nothing moves forward. Steve, fantastic chat. Thank you so much for your time today. I really do appreciate it.
3: Yeah, thank you very much. Thanks for your time.
0: Yeah, that was great. Steve Youngblood, president of CGC Incorporated, Canada's leading building materials manufacturer. And that's an issue we're going to have to solve, right? There's so many issues. There's so many barriers. It can get discouraging. There's no question when we have these conversations. And then, you know, the data comes out and tells us that it's clear. 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We'll take a quick break and be back right after this.
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7: Perfect June weather, as far as I'm concerned anyway, unless you really want the big heat. We're not getting that, but we are getting average temperatures for this time of the season. And 23 degrees today was a little below, but 26 tomorrow is right spot on. We got sunshine for the rest of this day. No problem here. 11 degrees tonight. Low humidity, too. Always nice. Tomorrow starts sunny, and then gradually the clouds increase through the day. Tomorrow evening, we should be totally cloudy. And eventually, tomorrow late evening or overnight, showers and a chance of a thunderstorm start to arrive. High tomorrow is 26. That is average for the date. And 25 Thursday, with the showers, chance of a thunderstorm for the first half of the day at least. And then the second half, just cloudy. We'll see how slow that system is to get out. Friday and Saturday, partly sunny and 25 and 24. In a moment, looks pretty good. Tonight's low 11.
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right, Shay Gannon with you. We're back again talking about another story that's just developing. We're learning more. It's now been confirmed by police in Montreal that the shooter in yesterday's horrific incident in Montreal was, in fact, from Lethbridge, Alberta. Shooter's been identified as 25-year-old Seth Scott Hatfield. Dead, died at the scene, along with two other people, which police have now identified. The police officer who was killed in the line of duty is 34-year-old Montreal police officer Mohamed Lamine Benradouan of Laval. And the innocent bystander, that's what police are calling him at this point, Michelle Mizrahi, 68 years old, of Montreal. There are people that are saying he was actually in the process of ushering people away from the scene. And one woman at least credits him with saving her life as well as that of her baby, who was in her arms at the time, and saying, you know, he came rushing in and saying, there's a shooting, run away, get away from here. Apparently, he's a well-known member of the Jewish community, his rabbi saying that he was very well-known and a man of gold. The shooter, apparently there was a very lengthy manifesto that was left in the hotel room near the scene of the shooting, and there are reports that the shooting actually started in a hotel room. There is so much information, misinformation, speculation that swirls around these kinds of events. The best thing you can do is pump the brakes. Far too many people eagerly jumping in yesterday. It's not new. This, when incidents, tragedies like this happen, there's a rush to social media to immediately frame it in such a way that it fits the worldview of whoever the person is that's doing the posting, right? And we saw that yesterday. And it happens every single time. You know, it falls to political lines or religious lines or whatever. And you start to frame it in such a light. And, oh, you know, this is Mark Carney's Canada or whatever. There's a million different assertions that are being made at a time when literally nobody knows a damn thing. Nothing. We don't know who the person was. We don't know why they did what they did. But it doesn't stop people from jumping in and saying, oh, this is what happened and this is why. Or maybe this is why. Or look what's been going on. This is just more of that. And then it turns out as the day goes on, we learned more and more and more about this. And none of those claims were being supported. But it didn't matter. Some people continued to try and cram that round peg into a square hole, no matter what it took to do it. We're going to force it into the narrative that we've built for ourselves. And, you know, it's, first of all, you don't have to jump onto social media. You really don't. Like, I didn't. Lots of people didn't. You know, you just sort of, you sit back and you watch it unfold and you gather the information as it comes available to you. And then you sort of have a perspective on the tragedy based on the information that comes to you, rather than having a view of the tragedy before you even have the information, and then trying to go through the mental gymnastics of making the information fit what you've already decided happened. It's a fascinating thing. It's troubling. I hate seeing it happen every single time there's an incident like this, but it does happen every single time there's an incident like this. People leap to a preconceived idea about what happened and why, and then as information comes along that doesn't fit, it's rejected. I don't know, it could be fake news, it could be lying, it could be a cover-up, it could be

0: you name it, right? And it's just it's fascinating to watch. Scary too. Because it's not reality in a lot of these cases, right? It's the way we are. We've been that way for a number of years. And every time there's a mass shooting, it's particularly where it starts to come out. But like I say, there's all kinds of speculation as to why what happened. And there was a manifesto that doesn't support a whole lot of those claims, to be honest with you. From what we know, here's the other thing. It's 150 pages long, this manifesto. We don't know everything that was in there. There could be more. I'm going to try and get Eric in here before we run out of time. Go ahead, Eric.
1: Hey, Shay, I want to concur because there was a program that I listened to after yours, and I normally agree with the host, but in this particular case, it really seemed like they were hoping that it was some Muslim terrorist going after Jews, and this is clearly not the case whatsoever. So I'm glad that the Montreal police have released the man's identity. Yeah. I've actually looked up a photo of him online, and he looks like an odd individual. And I suppose that we're probably going to find we're dealing with a mentally ill, odd individual here.
0: Which is usually what it is, Eric.
1: Right. But like I said, there was a lot of people. Oh, it's a Jewish neighborhood, it's got to be this. And I don't think anything is pointing towards that. And I feel terrible. I mean, the cop that got shot, I think he happens to be Muslim, as a matter of fact.
0: His name's Muhammad, right? So you'd have to assume he is. Yeah, Eric, I agree. Yeah, I agree with everything you said.
1: Yeah, there you go.
0: I got to get out of here for the break. But yeah, that's an example of what happened yesterday and what happens all the time. But I do have to take a break. We're back after this.
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16: This is Global News. I'm Danny Longo. Montreal Mayor Soraya Martinez-Ferrada says her priority is to ensure residents feel safe following a shooting that killed a police officer, a civilian, and the suspect. She visited the Côte des Neiges district today, where residents had to shelter in place yesterday because of a shooter at a local hotel. She thanked the first responders for all their efforts.
17: I actually gave my condolences to a few police officers that were actually holding the perimeter this morning, and you can feel the pain. And I think it's important that all Montrealers are behind what happened yesterday and give our words of thoughts to the family, to the lost ones, and to the community of Côte des Neiges and DG that will need help.
16: The alleged shooter in Montreal on Monday has been identified as 25-year-old Seth Scott Hatfield from Lethbridge, Alberta. His name was released by the Quebec coroner today. Quebec's police watchdog is investigating the shooting, while Quebec provincial police have launched a parallel criminal probe. Lethbridge police said that they were conducting a high-risk search at a home along Lemoyne Crescent. The police force also said they had evacuated several neighboring residences and were asking members of the public to avoid the area. In a statement on social media, London Police Chief Tai Trong said, "Our thoughts are with the constable's family, loved ones, and all members of the Montreal Police Department." An Ontario nuclear reactor is set to be co-owned by several First Nations. Ottawa and Ontario are providing loan guarantees to seven First Nations east of Toronto that will turn into equity for one of the four small modular reactors to be built at the Darlington Power Plant. The loan guarantees are valued at $700 million.
18: For the first time in the history of Canada, First Nations are not just being part of the consultation. They are now owners of an energy project of this scale, a clean energy project for future generations. For this, I say thank you for making history with all of us.
16: The four small modular reactors are expected to cost $21 billion, and the first is scheduled to be completed by 2030. Economic uncertainty is weighing on potential home buyers. A new RBC poll says that prospective home buyers see a potential window to strike a deal, but 75% of them say economic uncertainty is making them more cautious. Royal Bank of Canada's latest home ownership poll shows among those who intend to buy within 2 years, 45% say now is the right time, while 72% of the over 1,700 Canadians age 18 to 64 surveyed found those looking to buy within 2 years believe the uncertainty is the biggest challenge to buying a home. Toronto will be buzzing with fans of Croatia and Panama today as the two teams face off in the FIFA World Cup. Croatian fans are set to march to the venue carrying a giant flag after gathering at a sold-out supporter event that's been dubbed Croatia House near the stadium. Many of Canada's 130,000 people of Croatian descent live in the Greater Toronto Area. Panama played its opening game of the tournament at Toronto Stadium last week and has been training nearby in New Tecumseh ahead of tonight's match. Canada and Switzerland are both training in Vancouver today ahead of tomorrow's Group B showdown at BC Place. The Canadians can finish first in the group with a win or draw. Both Canada and Switzerland are tied atop Group B with 4 points apiece, although the Canadians hold the edge on goal differential. Canada opened the tournament with a draw against Bosnia-Herzegovina and then got a 6-0 victory over Qatar. I'm Danny Longo. This is Global News.
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23: I got to tell you, I love talking about FIFA. I love talking about the soccer. I like talking about FIFA because I like criticizing them. But I like the soccer. Once again, I said this yesterday on the Alex Pearson show that the World Cup is basically you and all of your cousins having a big sleepover. But at the end of the day, you know that your parents are all pissed off at each other. Like, I love it. Everywhere I turn, there's a party happening. There's a ticketed event. There's a watch party. Like, my goodness. Like, dive in. Love it. And here's the thing. I will say this. Is usually, I love to see what people like to whine and complain about when they listen to talk radio in Toronto. Oh, I can't believe they always talk about this. I can't believe they won't shut up about this. I can't believe the hype around this. I haven't seen a single person, and maybe there's one or two of you, sure. I haven't really seen a single person going, oh, I'm so bored by all of this. Because I think it's breathe some fresh air into our sort of entertainment realms, going, oh, what's going on? What's happening? There's something, there's a thing on I can go to. I can take my family. I can sit down. I can watch a soccer game. It's like, it's the greatest thing ever. I know that Danny Longo in the newsroom, I know that Santiago, who's helping us produce the show today, like these guys are like horny for soccer today. Just absolutely horny for soccer. So Portugal, Uzbekistan are playing right now. And I, you know what's really funny is Danny is reading the news at the top of the hour. Santiago's producing, but they are not paying attention to anything else apart from that soccer game. I guarantee it. Prove me wrong.
24: It's Cristiano Ronaldo playing, you know?
23: Is Ronaldo playing?
24: Of course, he scored today.
23: Cristiano Ronaldo scored?
24: Yes.
23: Finally. He's finally earning his money.
24: What a great player. What an inspiration.
23: What a great player. What a great player. What a great tan. What a fantastic bank account. What a great set of abs. That guy's ripped. England and Ghana this afternoon. That's at 4 p.m. That show. That game's coming out of Foxborough in Massachusetts. Let's just say Boston. I'll get to the big one happening here, but I know old mate over here is excited for 10 p.m. once again. Well, something about Colombians, they only let them play at 10 o'clock at night. I don't know what that is.
24: It's not our fault, it's FIFA.
23: Colombia and Congo playing at 10 o'clock tonight in Guadalajara, Mexico. You're dressed ready to go.
24: Of course, I'm wearing the 2014 jersey.
23: Yeah. All right, so what's the plan? You're producing radio until what, 6 or 7, and then what are you doing? Is there a party you're going to?
24: So I produce radio until 7, and then after that I have to produce a little bit of podcast, and then we are still trying to figure out if we go to a sports bar or if we go to Nathan Phillips Square.
23: All right, where are the Colombians?
24: Nathan Fielder Square is going to be packed.
23: At 10 o'clock at night?
24: Of course.
23: Hilarious. I love it.
24: Yeah.
23: Just Colombians having a party. How do Colombians party?
24: Fun. It's fun.
23: Okay. Lots of dancing?
24: Lots of dancing. Lots of music. Loud music. Loud people.
23: Okay.
24: Lots of jokes. Lots of drinking.
23: Yeah.
24: And you better dance. It doesn't matter if you say, I don't know how to dance. It doesn't matter. Just move your body. You're welcome.
23: You'll be taught.
24: No, not even. Just move the way you like.
23: And then the big game, 7 o'clock tonight. And this is... And let me tell you, can I, apart from the smoke and mirrors of broadcast radio, there are secrets you need to understand. So because we work for a large media company that has headquarters in, let's not call this downtown Toronto. Let's call it, we're on the water, away from most of the, is it fair to say we're away from most of the crowds?
24: Oh, yeah.
23: There's a few people. Someone put their phone on silent, please. Is that your laptop? Did someone score a goal? Is that a notification?
24: It's my third job.
23: Every radio producer has a side hustle. All right. So, 7 o'clock tonight, you got Panama and Croatia. And here's the behind the scenes. Is on game days, when there is a game at Toronto Stadium, no one is in this building. Like, I was going to film a video earlier. You know the song So Lonely from Team America World Police? You know the song So Lonely? No, don't play it, don't play it, don't play it. I was going to do a video of me just... I could go to any floor in this building, and there's no one here.
24: It's okay, it's 2026, technology, all work from home.
23: I could be like one of those drunk people. And this is going to sound awful. Like, this building is so empty. I could urinate against an office desk and no one would know for weeks.
24: Please don't.
23: I'm not going to do that. I'm just saying it could be done. I'm not saying that I'm going to do it. I'm not going to say the challenge accepted. Thank you very much. I'm just saying it could be done. All right. So Panama, Croatia, 7 o'clock tonight. Yeah. On game days, they let some of the, I'm not even going to name them because I would not ruin my friend's days. They let a lot of people work from the house.
24: That's great. I
23: got here okay. Did I seem angry and like I was stuck in soccer traffic getting to the office? The answer is no. So, if I can get here and do the job, just saying. Just saying. Yeah, look, the boss of this radio station was here today. He shows up. Ben Mulrooney shows up. Like, come on. All right, enough venting. Soccer tonight, there's a bunch of stuff happening. If you're following the Croatian team tonight, apparently Mississauga is the place to be. Things are, did someone describe it as off the chain? I don't know what that means. Off the hook, like it's just going to be awesome. It's just going to be awesome in Mississauga. I think the Croatian Chamber of Commerce here in the GTA is also doing a bunch of different events as well. So you can probably go to their website. I don't know what the Panamanians are doing. What are they? They must be having a party somewhere. Now, look, when I mention Panama, we're going to be careful here because it automatically upsets Santiago.
24: Oh, no.
23: Because he's got a problem with people from Panama. Like, you should hear the things he says off the radio.
24: The people from Panama are great friends from Panama.
23: That's not what you said.
24: The history says that Panama used to be a province in Colombia. And now they are an independent country.
23: Okay.
24: They just
23: got sick of you guys or what? What's the story? They didn't like the way you played soccer.
24: The U.S. always.
23: America installed a dictator, yes. That sort of stuff.
24: The U.S.
23: Oh, really? Oh, the CIA was involved. Of course they were.
24: Yeah. They say, like, oh, Colombia has this piece of land where you can build a channel.
23: Yeah.
24: That country has to be ours.
23: Yeah. Isn't life interesting? So strange. All right, let's take a little break. When we come back, I want to talk about the Germans. What do they think of the TTC? Why do I even care what the Germans think of the TTC? Because they're leaving soon. I care what people in Scarborough think of the TTC. I care what people in Midtown think of the TTC. Why do I care what the Germans think? But apparently we're going to find out anyway. So stand by for that riveting audio in moments on the Alex Pearson Show.
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25: Absolutely beautiful June day for the rest of this day. Sunny, and the average high for the date's 26. We'll be a little short of that, but we hit it tomorrow. However, there's a change coming tomorrow, too. 11 degrees and clear to partly cloudy tonight. We'll start sunny tomorrow, and then gradually the cloud will increase through the day. Tomorrow, late evening, or maybe pushing into the overnight, showers, chance of a thunderstorm, and tomorrow's high is 26, is right on the average for the date. Now, that low-pressure system with the showers and a chance of a thunderstorm goes right on into a lot of the day Thursday, and 25 there, and then high pressure takes over Friday, Saturday. Look, partly sunny, 25 and 24. Tonight's low 11.
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1: I don't care what the Germans think of the TTC. I don't care. Why are we doing this story? Why did BlogTO do this story?
2: Why won't you? Why not?
1: Well, look, this is a radio station that broadcasts across southern Ontario. And we already know what the problems are with the TTC. We talk about it any time. It's either yelling at the prime minister or S isn't working. You know, like, they're the conversation. It's either bike lanes, the prime minister, or something's up with the TTC.
2: I think it's good because, Germany is famously on time with their transportation.
1: Oh,
2: right?
1: Well, this ain't Germany, babes. This is we're on Canadian time. We take things a little slower. We don't apologize if things are late. We don't apologize if there's human excrement on the platform of the train station. It just gets cleaned up and we move on. There's no like, oh, profuse apology for being 11 seconds. We don't do that. So why? I just cannot understand, apart from wanting to get some sort of clicks, why you would bother asking tourists what they think of the TTC.
3: I think it's a good way to find out our system compared to others.
1: It's going to be different everywhere you go.
3: This time we won't be saying that all the guests yelling at Carney for nothing or that they are just supporting Carney.
1: All right. What a German. This is from BlogTO. What do Germans think of the transit system?
4: What are your thoughts on Toronto's public transit?
5: In Germany, you don't have like these gates where you have to go through. You have to pay, but no one really checks if you pay.
6: Oh. We really liked it. It's perfect.
1: Yeah, we tried that. Didn't work. We tried a thing where there was no gates. We did that once.
2: There was a streetcar has like that, right?
1: Yeah, yeah. Like I'm I got a friend that will go in the streetcar with me, and he will never pay.
3: I know people like that.
1: Yeah, here's the worst. I'm just like, because I have a transit pass. And he's like, I'm not paying.
3: I have a system.
1: Well, I'm not paying. I'm like, all right, well, you'll get a fine. What's your system? Are you a fare evader as well?
3: I would say I neither confirm or deny. But on right, some scenarios, right, yes. I would say I reward TTC. So if they say they're going to be there in 20 minutes, especially when I used to work somewhere far, they say they're going to be somewhere, they're going to arrive like in 20 minutes, and I wait for 20 minutes, and they don't arrive then, and I have to wait longer, and I have to be late for work, they don't deserve my payment. Okay, so I'll take it because I'm already late at work.
1: All right. So this is that's a fascinating way of looking at it, and that's the first time I've heard someone give it a level of logic like that, and I kind of like it. And look, it's. The people that work on the transit system, it's not always their fault that it's running late. All right. So this, you know, if you're a transit operator, this ain't about you. It's about the numbnuts up in the corner office. Okay. All right. So what do the Germans think? Sorry. Why do we still care?
6: We're punctual most of the times. In Germany, it's not like that because all the trains are not punctual. In Germany, it's all complicated.
1: Oh, okay. All right. So
2: propaganda.
1: So maybe our system is better than Germany.
7: Frankfurt, we have like, I think, 15 lines, and it's a city a third the size of Toronto, and it's half the price. It's a lot more elaborate than here, so I prefer that.
4: It's very packed here as well, like you're fighting for your spot on the train.
1: Yeah, you're here for a sporting event. Hello? why are you bothering to try and catch a streetcar up Bathurst? Just walk over to Spadina. It's less stressful. Honestly, that's the best advice I'm going to give you. If you're doing anything in the fan festival area and you're like, you think you're going to get out of there by jumping on a streetcar at Bathurst, you are going to slam your head against a brick wall. Mm-hmm. Walk the 10 minutes over to Spadina. God, I feel like that sketch comedy thing on SNL where they're giving directions around Los Angeles at this point. Like, there's an easier way, people. There's an easier way.
4: As in Frankfurt, even like when we were in Munich, it wasn't like that.
1: I don't care about Munich. I don't care about Germany. Good on you. Thanks for coming here. Thanks for spending your money. Now go to the next place for the next game of soccer.
2: But everyone can have an opinion. Like when you travel, you go to I don't know, Spain. Oh, look, Madrid is so beautiful. Yeah. Okay, they can try better in this corner, but they're doing great in this.
1: You're never going to get that from me. I don't care. I don't have opinions. Your city is your city. Your city runs the way your city runs.
3: Are you sure you don't have? have an opinion. So when you go somewhere else, you don't compare that city to Toronto.
1: The only thing. No, I don't compare cities because every city is different. I've lived in so many different cities. Like I've lived in Toronto. I've lived in Vancouver. I've lived in Sydney and Melbourne. And Darwin and all of these different places that all have different types of transit systems or ways they work that are slightly different. And they're really confusing, obviously, when you first move there. But once you pick it up, you're fine.
3: But that means that you still know that some cities are more efficient than others.
1: Okay. Out of all the cities I've lived in, Toronto and Vancouver have been the most efficient when it comes to transportation for me.
3: Mm.
1: No question. Like I know people complain about the TTC, right? Mostly, you know what? The people that complain about the TTC most of the time, I'm going to whisper here. The people that complain about the TTC most of the time aren't the ones riding the TTC most of the time.
3: They're dudes
1: in their cars that think they know what's going on the TTC. I catch the TTC every single day. I catch the 75. I see the insanity. I catch the 65. I catch the 114. I catch both different train lines. I see what goes on. I see the things that people talk about. And sometimes when they're like, oh, it's just riddled with problems, just calm down. No, it's not. For the most part, it gets us from A to B. And like any city, things are going to go sideways occasionally. Things are going to break down. Like I literally heard Greg, the morning guy at 640 in Toronto, say, we don't have no other transportation problem. Cities have problems like we do in Toronto. I'm like, there was literally a breakdown in Los Angeles 2 weeks ago. You don't think the transportation systems in Singapore and New York City or Boston break down from time to time? These are systems that are used by millions of people on a daily basis. They need maintenance. They need to shut down lines. This happens everywhere. And you'll always have someone go, this doesn't happen in New York City. Yes, it does. They have to shut down lines there, too, if they have to do work. That's just the price you pay living in a big city. And I think if you actually spoke to the people that are using transit on a daily basis to get to and from work, to go to the grocery store, to go do stuff with their kids, they will tell you, yeah, it's got its problems, but for the most part, it works. Like every single person in this room right now catches transit to and from work and gets around via transit.
2: Oh, yeah, 100%.
1: True. Right? Only True. Two of us pay, though.
2: Apparently.
3: Why only two of you are paying?
1: Yeah, only us are paying. You're not paying because you're a fair of it. You've just admitted it on the radio. I've got the audio.
3: I didn't say that.
1: Oh, no. You did? Okay, well, you
3: I said I reward. I never mentioned the part where I punish them.
1: Yeah,
3: I don't.
1: Yeah, but that the fair evasion is assumed. Like, do you know how this works?
3: An assumption is an assumption.
1: It makes an ass out of you and me. All right, when we come back, we're going to talk about world records and why we bother to dole out world records for certain things. I have some audio for you. We're going to play a little guessing game with Santiago. It may be some sort of audience participation, maybe not. Insane stuff. We'll dive into the latest world record that is making news across the planet next on the Alex Pearson Show. Stay there.
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1: Canadian billionaire Jim Patterson owns the rights to Guinness Book of World Records. Did you guys know this? It's a Canadian thing. Guinness Book of World Records, Canadian. Owned by a Canadian. Owned by a billionaire who has the... Honestly, I've met Jim Patterson a couple of times. He seems like a super friendly guy. This guy... I always say that rich people don't get rich by spending money. This guy still has suits from the 70s that he wears, like safari suits. And he looks like a million bucks, like powder blue, camel gray.
2: Back when things had quality.
1: Handmade.
2: Yep.
1: The reason I mention this is because there was a brand new world record we need to mention. A guy by the name of Joseph McGrail Baitup. Is an Australian dude. He's a professional air conditioner cleaner and an honorary town crier. Do you want to know what world record he has broken? Now, Santiago, have you got the rundown of the show open, or do you have it closed today?
2: I have it open, yeah.
1: Are you reading this? You're not meant to be reading this story.
2: I'm not reading anything.
1: You're not reading. Okay, good. What do you think he broke a world record in?
2: The world record of?
1: Yeah, so he's an professional air conditioner cleaner.
2: Yeah.
1: An honorary town crier.
2: Crier?
1: Yeah, like you know, hear ye. Like, yeah. You know, that old thing, like a lot of Australian cities have that. what do you think he has broken a world record in?
2: I don't know, the longest crying. That's how you said it? Crying, the longest yelling?
1: No, is the loudest man. He's the loudest man.
2: Oh.
26: Oh, yeah! Oh, yeah! Welcome to Canberra!
1: All right, so he is the town crier for Canberra, which is the Ottawa of Australia, if you're playing at home. That is the nation's capital. I lived there for a little bit as well. Interesting place. Wouldn't want to live there again. All right, so that guy yelling.
26: Oh, yay!
1: It was almost as loud as the Scots at Fenway Park. So the Tottenham at Fenway Park last week, when they were like, no Scotland, no party, they registered 125 decibels. That is where pain starts. This guy registered that yell for the Guinness Book of World Record at 122.4 decibels.
2: Wow. I consider myself a loud person. Yeah. I don't think I could get that loud.
3: All right, I always think I'm very loud.
1: Yeah, you're not loud. You're a whisperer.
3: I'm not.
1: You're very quiet. And I was interested to know what it sounded like the person he beat out. This record that this guy in Australia just broke a previous world record set in 1994 of 121.7 decibels by a Northern Ireland school teacher by the name of Annalisa Flanagan. And apparently in 1994, she yelled an ear-piercing version of the word quiet, like a teacher going, quiet! Are you ready? Do you want to hear it?
2: Okay.
1: I have it here.
26: Quiet!
1: Oh, that's terrifying. Imagine you walk in, you're a student. You're watching the movie, I don't know, Dangerous Minds, whatever it is. Students have been rowdy. Miss Flanagan walks in.
26: Quiet!
1: Oh, my God. You'd shut up straight away.
2: I don't think so. We'll be laughing.
3: It sounds like the horror kind of yell.
1: All right, so 121 to 125 decibels, that is the noise range of a chainsaw, a jet aircraft taking off, or an ambulance siren going past you.
2: Okay, that's loud.
1: Yeah, that is loud.
2: Like if you live in Blurry Youngs every single day, every single hour.
1: All right, I remember covering, it's very loud there. All right, so I remember covering this story back in 2021 on my old radio show in Vancouver. I'm going to play you a piece of audio. You tell me what record has been broken, all right? All right, turn this up nice and loud. Are you ready? You ready?
2: Yeah.
1: Like it goes on for a while. You want to turn it down a bit? Yeah. All right, so...
2: I don't want to say what I think it is.
1: No, well, that's the whole point of radio is I'm going to ask you what you think it is. All right, so this
2: is... Is the guy playing maybe his legs or spanking someone?
1: Still going. And they counted these, by the way.
2: Like most hits in a minute or something like that?
1: Hey, can you hear the breathing?
2: 10 seconds.
1: Yeah. What do you think is breaking a world record there?
2: Most hits per minute?
1: It is the most one-handed claps in a minute.
2: One-handed?
1: Yeah, it sounds like he's masturbating, but it's one-handed claps, 468 of them in 1 minute. His name's Corey Massalero. He's from the U.S. He's from New York. And you got to wonder, how do you, the pandemic did weird things to us.
2: Wait, that was just one hand?
1: That's just one hand for 60 seconds clapping.
2: Can you try?
1: The sound of... It doesn't even make a sound.
3: No, mine...
1: And my wrist hurt, so I just...
3: Oh, my God. No, not even like that. Yeah.
1: See, look, you can't even make the sound. And he did it for a whole minute.
3: He trained.
1: Crazy, right? What else have we got here?
2: I love this.
1: How about this one? I got one more for you. This is another world record being broken, okay?
4: Yeah. 3, 2, 1.
1: What record has been broken there?
2: People have a lot of time, like a lot of free time.
1: Yeah.
2: But it's the Yahoo company asking people to say Yahoo for the longest time.
1: Loudest group of people yodeling at once. That sounded bad. That's really bad.
2: Where was this?
1: I don't know when this was. This was recently, I'm sure. Maybe it
3: was in the States.
1: In the States. All right. So it's probably That's Yahoo doing a promotional thing. All right. Here's.
3: Yeah.
1: So true.
2: I mean,
1: at what point do we just go, all right, great? Because I remember when I was a teenager in the 90s, 13, 14 year old, I would absolutely stress about the fact that there was a new Guinness Book of World Records coming out and the school library was going to have a copy. And I remember our school library usually had about 2 or 3 copies because everyone wanted to see it. Everyone like, what's the greatest record we can find in the Guinness Book of World Records?
2: Which one was for you?
1: I used to like what the Willenders used to do, like the high wire stuff between buildings or like across Niagara Falls, that sort of thing.
2: Yeah.
1: Like crazy stunts. Not like, watch how many goldfish a dude can eat. Like, are you serious? Why is that a world record? Why is there a world record for a dude that eats goldfish? Why is there a world record for a man one-handed clapping that sounds like he's pleasuring himself? It's just the strangest thing. Do they do it because they're looking for publicity? Martha.
3: I put the information there, but yes, absolutely. There's no prize for like breaking the world record itself, but you can get sponsored by some organizations and things like that.
1: You get an official certificate. Oh, a certificate.
3: We hereby certify that you broke ABCD.
1: Years ago, for those of you that know anything about English media, Chris Moyles, who is a pretty famous radio DJ in the UK when he was at BBC Radio 1, I think he broke the world record for the longest radio show. Which was like 60 hours.
2: Ugh. No, thank you.
1: And I've been doing this long enough that some people have suggested to me, why don't you do like a radiothon, break a world record? I'm like, you can get stuffed. I am not sitting in a radio studio for 48 hours. Like, I would die. That's so bad for your health.
2: Did he get overtime?
1: What's that?
2: Paid? Did he, like, overtime paid?
1: Oh, he worked for the British government, of course.
2: Okay.
1: Probably triple time or something like that. Triple time and a half. All right, when we come back, I'm going to try some South Sudanese stew. I was promised some yesterday by Martha because I was just so interested about what she was making. Plus, the brother and sister Tarotonians who are $75 million richer this afternoon. Is there any sibling rivalry? Well, I don't know, but we should talk about it, maybe. More of the Alex Pearson Show and some South Sudanese stew next.
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6: From the 980 CFPL Covent Garden Market Weather Center, here's John Wilson.
7: Sunny and beautiful with the temperature just about spot on average, actually a little below today by a degree or two, but I'm not complaining. 11 degrees tonight, partly cloudy. Tomorrow starts sunny with increasing cloud through the afternoon and evening. It finally goes cloudy, and eventually tomorrow late evening or overnight, there are showers and a chance of a thunderstorm to be had right on into at least the first half to two-thirds of the day on Thursday. Tomorrow's high of 26 is average for the date. Thursday's high with a chance of showers or a thunderstorm is 25, and Friday and Saturday partly sunny, 25 and 24. Pretty good. Tonight's low 11.
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1: All right, welcome back to the final part of the show. Thank you so much for the text I got here. I don't know who this is that texted with the 289, but thank you. They sent me a picture, and it's a picture of, it looks to be maybe some Korean books. Is that Korean? Japanese? A book about wine, a children's illustrated Bible. And right down the bottom of this stack of books is the Guinness Book of World Records. Guinness Book of Records from 2003. And that's the way to go. Thank you for the picture. All right, I'm going to try some South Sudanese stew. That Martha made for me. Oh my God, this looks so good. All right, get on your mic and tell me what's going on here. This smells so good. My God. And I hate doing food tastings on the radio because it's so dumb. I just want to say, I just want to say shukran, which is thank you.
2: You're welcome.
1: So you made this yesterday, right?
2: Yes.
1: All right. What's the bread that I've got here? What's this?
2: So the bread is Ethiopian.
1: Okay.
2: It's injera.
1: Oh, okay. I should be eating with my hands.
2: I should actually ask you. I hope you don't have a gluten problem.
1: No, I should be eating with my hands or a spoon?
2: Yes, with your hands.
1: Okay, I'm going to eat with my hands. Yeah, that's the way to do it. It's going to be so messy.
2: So it's like fermented. It's fermented, so it's going to be sour.
1: Oh, my God, it's so good.
2: You have to try the soup separate just to know.
1: Oh, my God.
2: It tastes different.
1: What is this?
2: And the spice level is white level.
1: Oh, it's so good. You need to make this for everybody. Have you got enough?
2: Should I make for you?
1: Have you got enough for the whole class?
3: 100%. I love
1: it. This is amazing.
2: Thank you.
1: Thank you for sharing your food with us.
2: It made me so happy yesterday.
1: Oh, look, I like talking about food, and I'll try anything from anywhere at least three times.
2: Oh, my God.
1: All right. There's some things I won't eat. Balat egg from the Philippines. Just not something I could ever do, but I've seen people eat it, and they love it. Right. And that's the thing is, you know, the great thing is about the World Cup as well. You know how I say if Canada's not playing, find the party of the other team?
2: Yes.
1: Because if you find the party, you'll find the food.
2: Very likely.
1: And if you find the party and you find the food, you'll probably try something you've never tried before. And it'll be fantastic.
2: Food is always amazing.
1: This is going to be my afternoon dinner. Thank you. Thank you so much for sharing this with me.
2: You're welcome. I'm so happy to share it.
1: There's still bones in the meat, though.
3: That's good.
1: I know. It means more mess, right? You know what I'm saying?
2: It means you have to use your hands, pull, and stuff like that. Yeah.
1: I saw this story earlier today, and usually I would never, ever, ever, ever, ever, ever talk about lottery winners on the radio. All right, but when a brother and sister win the lottery, that's a story to me. So Jonathan and Mylene, a brother and sister, they're the first brother and sister duo to win a major lottery jackpot. This is with the OLG. They thought they'd won. Are you ready for this? When they checked the ticket, they thought they won 75 grand. They won 75 million.
3: Wow.
2: God.
1: Brother and sister. Now, I put a very interesting question, a question to Martha on this. I put this same question to myself as well. Brother and sister lottery winners, would there be any sibling rivalry? Because I know that you don't trust one of your brothers.
2: Yes.
1: So if you and your brother won this, would you be concerned that he'd do bad things with the money?
2: I'd be concerned, yeah.
1: Yeah. Because I always love the stories of people that win the lottery, and then it's like 2 years later, they don't have anything left. It's like, what happened? There was a dude in the UK years ago, I believe. I don't even remember. Maybe it was the late 90s, early 2000s. This dude won a few million pounds. We're talking exotic cars, lots of strippers. Lots of sex workers, lots of drugs, and then had nothing left. And then maybe it was a different story. Maybe I'm putting these two things together, but I think maybe there was a guy that won it a second time. And I'm just like, if I won 75 million, and this is my favorite thing about the lottery too, is everyone daydreams when you hear about what the jackpot is. Man, if I won $75 million, you would never hear from me again.
2: I feel like that's what you think.
1: You'd never hear from. I'd buy the radio station to have some consistent income because the returns on radio is still pretty good. That's just me pumping the tires of what I do. But like I would for 75 mil, I'd buy some radio stations and I'd Stephen King the hell out of the rest of my life.
3: Why would you buy a radio station?
1: Right, because it's fun.
3: No, man. Because
1: it's fun. I would. I'd buy it. It'd be my own format. It'd be great. You'd be hearing like Soundgarden. Next to dance music like what we played earlier today.
3: Soundgarden and some bad money.
1: That's how I roll. That's how I roll. So, the $75 million, the brother sister thing. I would. They've been playing the lottery together for 2 years, so maybe there's already a bit of a trust level with them. Maybe they're like good siblings.
2: They're twins. That's what I read.
1: Are they twins?
2: They're twins, unless something's changed.
1: Oh, they are twins.
3: So just split the money.
2: So they've been
3: half.
2: Working together since the beginning.
1: Yeah,
3: split the money in half. That's it.
1: Yeah,
2: obviously that's how.
1: And the great thing is because the Canadian government doesn't take a slice off the top. There, you get a clean cut of that $75 million.

0: twins, but what if they have other siblings? They're like, hey, can I get a meal?
1: Mm-hmm.
0: You, like, you'd pay off your parents' mortgage. You do that. You'd pay off cars, whatever. But I don't think you'd ever see me again.
1: I feel like for people this side, that money would be more like you'd be able to keep you within the family. I can just imagine for somebody whose family is, like, so big.
0: That's if you want to share your money with your family. Like, a lottery win is a lottery. Like, I won. My parents gave me a lottery ticket a few years ago, and I won a little bit of money on it. Did I share it with them? Nope.
1: I feel like that's understanding.
0: I got my own bills. I got my own problems.
1: Oh, man.
0: Right? Ben Mulrooney has walked into the studio.
2: Hello.
0: Talking about this, I would never, ever, ever talk about lottery stories on the radio, but a pair of twins won $75 million here in Toronto.
2: Yeah, I heard that. I haven't read it yet. I've got twin boys. I feel like I won the lottery when they were born.
0: Yeah. But now, obviously, they're twins. Yeah. Now, if they're grown adults and just say they've been playing the lottery together and they both win, is one of those twins you're going to be worried about how they spend it?
2: I'll be worried about both of them. Yeah. They're related to me.
0: Oh.
2: I actually had a conversation with them yesterday. I said, I've got to start showing you how to be responsible about, you have to see in me a responsible adult so you can model better behavior. Cause I don't know that I've necessarily been the most responsible.
0: Did you teach him how to buy off the rack suit and then return it after the event? You could do that.
2: Yeah. Little things like that. Yeah. Well, they seem to believe that not owning a suit is a possibility as they get older. I was like, I don't care if you work in an office or not.
0: Yeah.
2: But there's no scenario where you're going to go your whole life without needing to wear a suit.
0: That's true.
2: Like zero.
0: Yeah.
2: And they looked at me like I was the man, like keeping them down. I was like, see, this is why. Yeah. And I told my daughter once, who's very smart as well. I said, look. I'm never going to tell you you're wrong. I want you to learn. And even if I disagree with you, I'm never going to even point that out. I'm just going to give you information.
0: Yeah.
2: But as I give you information, could you please not have a look on your face that tells me you think you are talking to the dumbest human being on the planet?
0: I think all teenagers do that. I'm sure you did that to
2: your
0: dad.
2: She was 12 when I said
0: that. I'm sure you did that to your dad and your mom.
2: I can assure you I never did.
0: No, you didn't.
2: My mom played these Serbian mind games on me where it's like I'd sit there and I'd be lectured for something I clearly did wrong.
0: Yeah.
2: And then she'd say, like, why are you just sitting there quietly? And then when I would open my mouth, don't talk back to me.
0: Yeah.
2: It's all about keeping you on your toes.
0: That's like my parents. It's like, you're a little fat. You need to eat some more.
2: Yeah.
0: Eat some more. You're a little fat. It's like, come on, just pick one. Man, you cannot pick your family,
2: no.
0: But you can share your $75 million with them.
2: I think you could. I mean, what is that taxed at?
0: You don't get taxed on prize winnings like that in Canada.
2: So you're free and clear with $75 million.
0: Yeah, exactly. Yeah. And you could live off the interest if you get a good financial advisor. Like $30 million in the bank, you're living off the interest.
2: I mean, I think that's idiotic to just stick it in the bank.
0: No, I mean, like, you know, you invested in the right thing. But if you have some of it, you put in like a high interest savings account, you could literally live off the interest.
2: Oh, yeah. If you put, I mean, look, high interest savings, 4 or 5%?
0: Yeah.
2: Yeah. So you put $10 million in there?
0: Yeah. Boom.
2: Yeah.
0: Like you never even
2: And then
0: to
2: you invest 65? Sure.
0: You have to do anything.
2: Yeah.
0: Buy some radio stations.
2: Yeah, but all of a sudden everyone comes to you with their idea. Oh, you remember when I bought you those shoelaces and that allowed you to win the championship in high school? You owe me.
0: I need $1 million. I got an idea where I want to put on Shark Tank.
2: Yeah, exactly.
0: The answer is going to be no. You're allowed to say no. You're allowed to say
2: no. You can,
0: All right, we're going to say goodbye to our friends at 980 CFPL in London. London Live with Mike Stubbs is going to be on your radio coming up after 3 o'clock this afternoon. Have a good one. We'll see you tomorrow.
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23: This is Global News. I'm Danny Longo.
0: Montreal's mayor is visiting the multicultural neighborhood where a police officer, a civilian, and suspect were killed in a shooting yesterday. An investigation's underway by both Quebec's police watchdog and the provincial police. A 31-year-old officer who had been with the Montreal Police Force since 2021 was killed after police responded to a call about a person with a gun at a Hilton hotel. That's when officers were met with gunfire and a second police officer was injured. Global's Braden Jagger-Haynes has more from Montreal.
10: The scene has opened up compared to yesterday, but the plaza where the shooting unfolded is still cordoned off by police tape, as this is still an active crime scene in terms of what they're trying to unfold here. 10 investigators from the BEI are on site here trying to piece together exactly what unfolded. This happened shortly after 11:30 yesterday afternoon in the Westbury area of Côte d'Ineige. In the hotel of the area here, where that's what police hauled to, in a sense, seeing a broken window and a muzzle outside of that window. That's what police were called to in terms of the alert when they arrived here. That unfolded and descended down to the ground level where the shooting occurred. That's where police had the standoff with the gunman.
0: Related to the attack, police in British Columbia are warning officers about the possibility of either documentation or some type of manifesto that's rumored to be out there calling on the people to target and commit violence against police officers. In a statement on social media, London Police Chief Tai Trong said that our thoughts are with the fallen constable's family, loved ones, and all members of the Montreal Police Department. Several Ontario First Nations have made a deal with Ottawa and the provincial government to strike a commercial partnership. It will see the federal government and Ontario provide loan guarantees of $700 million to the Seven Williams Treaties First Nation east of Toronto.
13: This is amongst the largest and the first at scale clean energy project in the country. It is among the first time we have ever built a small modular reactor in the Western world. We're doing it here at home in this province.
0: That will turn into equity for one of four small modular reactors that are being built at the Darlington New Nuclear Project in Bowmanville by Ontario Power Generation. Contract talks between Ford Motor Company and Unifor have begun. It marks the start of negotiations for Canada's auto sector. As Unifor National President Lana Payne says, there are challenges it faces, including new competition after the federal government opened the door to Chinese-made electric vehicles. Payne says Canada can't become a market for vehicles only made somewhere else. Current contracts expired September 20th, and Unifor has set a July 10th deadline to reach a deal with Ford that it would then bring to talks with Stellantis and General Motors. It's another World Cup match day in Toronto. Thousands of Croatia supporters are expected to descend on the city ahead of Croatia's match against Panama at Toronto Stadium. Fans are set to march to the venue carrying a giant Croatian flag after gathering at a sold-out supporter event at Croatia House near the stadium. An estimated 130,000 people of Croatian descent live in Canada, with many residing in the GTA. Canada and Switzerland are both training in Vancouver today ahead of tomorrow's Group B showdown at BC Place. The Canadians can finish first in the group with a win or draw after opening the tournament with a draw against Bosnia-Herzegovina and a 6-0 victory over Qatar. Canada and Switzerland are tied atop Group B with 4 points apiece, with the Canadians holding the edge on goal differential. I'm Danny Longo. This is Global News.
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2: It's a day when so many things are happening in the world of sports. Anybody on Hamilton Road right now? We were worried about everybody inside King of the Pigs after Portugal had played their first match at the World Cup of Soccer in 2026 and tied it. Well, there is no worry today. There are celebrations. Cristiano Ronaldo, 2 goals. Portugal, a 5-0 win over Uzbekistan. And Portugal looked fantastic. And that is the start of a big day in the World Cup of Soccer. There's a match in Toronto tonight. And that means that the Toronto Blue Jays game has actually been moved up. So it's going to be a 4 o'clock start. And that will see the Jays and the Astros go head-to-head. Shane Bieber back on the mound for Toronto, his first start of the season, and he goes up against Peter Lambert. We'll have coverage on the radio at 4 o'clock, first pitch at 4:07. London Live will continue on smart speakers and the iHeartRadio app and the Radio Player Canada app, but it's the Astros and the Blue Jays underway in less than an hour from now. The Tigers and the Yankees meet up tonight, another big pitching matchup, Casey Mize and Carlos Rodon, and it will be Cleveland in Chicago against the White Sox yet again. And on the mound for Cleveland is Parker Messick. He's had a great season so far. Back to the World Cup at 4 p.m., England is in action. They will face Ghana, and a win by England, and they basically move right on through. And then still to come, Croatia up against Panama. Huge, because there are a lot of Croatia fans in this community. And then Colombia. We still see Colombian flags all over the place in London. They will play Congo, and that is a 10 p.m. start time. So a loaded day today from this area's perspective at the World Cup of Soccer. And then, of course, tomorrow, 3 p.m., Canada against Switzerland. The NBA draft will begin tonight. And that will see round one take place. Round two is tomorrow. If you missed it, the Milwaukee Bucks traded Giannis Antetokounmpo to the Miami Heat along with Bobby Portis in exchange for 4 players and 5 draft picks and a thought that we could see some movement from there by the Bucks. But Giannis Antetokounmpo is now a member of the Miami Heat. NHL entry draft is getting a whole lot closer. It happens Friday and Saturday in Buffalo. Some area players, some London Knights players waiting to see if their name will be called. We will take a break. Oh, one more thing. London Majors in action tonight at Chatham-Kent, looking to stretch their win streak to 6 games. 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
4: Absolutely beautiful June day for the rest of this day. Sunny and the average high for the date's 26. We'll be a little short of that, but we hit it tomorrow. However, there's a change coming tomorrow, too. 11 degrees and clear to partly cloudy tonight. We'll start sunny tomorrow, and then gradually the cloud will increase through the day. Tomorrow, late evening, or maybe pushing into the overnight, showers, chance of a thunderstorm, and tomorrow's high is 26, is right on the average for the date. Now, that low-pressure system with the showers and a chance of a thunderstorm goes right on into a lot of the day Thursday, and 25 there, and then high pressure takes over Friday, Saturday. Look, partly sunny, 25 and 24. Tonight's low 11.
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0: Welcome to London Live on an afternoon in June. My name is Mike Stubbs. Big day in sports. We'll continue to follow all of that. And we have Blue Jays baseball coming up for you at 4 o'clock on the radio. But if you want to hang with us or if you want to flip back and forth, you can find us on your smart speaker. You can find us on the iHeartRadio app. You can take that wherever you go. You've got playlists. You've got podcasts. You've got everything right there in your pocket. And we'll keep you informed as to what is happening locally. There is a council meeting today, and they're looking at a lot of different things that we've discussed over the last couple of weeks in depth, being downtown, being river development, homelessness, and some of the strategies. So that's happening. We are also going to continue our conversation that we had yesterday, because on this show, we try to be as determined as we can, that if something comes up and we don't have an answer for it, we'll try and find that answer. So yesterday, we had a conversation that morphed into a parking conversation. So it began with the question, do you play the game? In which sometimes you might take the risk. Maybe there's a parking ticket out there somewhere, but you only have to run in for a couple of minutes. So you do that, and you just don't want to pay the $1.50 or whatever the meter is asking for, or whatever the honk app is asking for, so you take that risk. Sometimes you win. Every once in a while, you might not, and you might have to pay a ticket for it. But a lot of questions emerged from that. Things like, why can't we use change at some of London's meters? Or why can't we pay 25 cents to just run in if it's going to be 3 minutes and then run back out? So in about 7 minutes from now, we are going to do our best to get you a lot of answers. Sean Steenbergen will join us. He's the manager of compliance and parking services. And we've got all of the questions that you were asking yesterday laid out, and we'll do our best to get some answers. Coming up next hour, we are going to get you a preview of Canada-Switzerland. Things to watch for in that match. That's coming up. We are also going to be talking with Bruce Winder, and we're going to be looking at loyalty programs. If you were to open your wallet, your purse, look on the back of your phone if you've got one of those little pockets, how many loyalty cards are you carrying around? I'm the dummy who doesn't carry around enough of them because I'll always be asked and think, oh, yeah, my wife has that card, and here I am buying it, and I forgot to bring it, therefore can't get the loyalty points. But we're going to be talking about some of those loyalty programs and where they are progressing. We're also going to look at what Amazon is up to in trying to entice people to use them more often. Will it work? So those two things coming up next hour. We've got our bicentennial battle, which is now into its top four. And today we're going to be talking about Sir Frederick Banting. We're going to be talking about Victor Garber. We also have John Labatt, and we also have Dr. Earl Plunkett. That is our final four, and we've had some really close votes right through. I mean, every once in a while, there is a blowout, but for the most part, these have been really, really close, and the voting totals have been fantastic. So thank you so much for taking part in it, because by Friday, we are going to have London's most outstanding individual ever. By way of your votes, by way of this bicentennial battle. And we've still got a lot of things to do this week in terms of looking at London-type things. We're going to be talking tomorrow about London to London. Do you know the story about that? Shortly after Charles Lindbergh flew across the Atlantic Ocean, you had other people set out to try this. And there was a London, Ontario to London, England attempt. Only, and tragically, it ended as an attempt. It was not successful. But we're going to tell the story about that. It's part of London's history and some of that little-known history. So that's coming up tomorrow on the show. Up next, more on parking. So how do things sit right now? Is there some kind of sneaky way that we can still use coins? Where do you have to use that word core with the Honk app in order to get free parking? We're going to get to the bottom of all of that stuff so that we're parking to the max and saving ourselves as much money as we can while we do it. This is London Live, and you're listening to 980 CFPL.
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0: Couple of things before we talk parking. Text from Tom says, if you do not remember your card, because I don't have a lot of room. I have one of those little pockets in the back of my phone. I don't have room for a lot of loyalty cards. But Tom says, grab your receipt, and then you can just use that receipt to enter the information online, and you still get your points. It sounds like a lot of work, Tom, but okay, I will give that a shot, because ultimately, is it worth it in the end? That's maybe the question we'll ask after we talk loyalty cards. And an enormous, gigantic, fantastifying happy birthday to Austin and Zurich. Austin, I hope yesterday was an amazing day, and I hope you do what everybody who is under the age of, where do we put it now, 39? I hope you do what everybody under the age of 39 does, and you celebrate your birthday for at least a week. Oh, what are you doing tonight? Well, it's this person's birthday. I thought it was their birthday on Saturday. It was, but not everybody could come, so we're having another thing today. Oh, and then are you having more things? Yeah, there's another one on Friday. Okay, all right. Keep on keeping on. If you've got 51 friends, you're celebrating birthdays all year long. This is London Live. My name is Mike Stubbs. When you get a parking ticket, you don't tend to celebrate like it's somebody's birthday. You don't tend to celebrate at all. Everybody knows that feeling where maybe you have parked too long and you come back and there it is. It's under a windshield wiper. It's right there. It's right there on your windshield. Or maybe you played the game and lost. You thought, I'll just go in for a couple of minutes. And the couple of minutes turned into a 10-minute conversation, and the 10-minute conversation resulted in a piece of paper under your window that had a number on it that you now must pay because you did not observe the rules. Because there are rules. And as much as we talked about yesterday on the show that it would have been nice if all of us had been A, wealthy enough, and B, smart enough to have purchased parking lot space about 30 years ago, we were not. And so now we are on the other side of parking. But we received a number of questions yesterday with regard to parking in downtown London. And when that happens, we aim to get answers on this show just to make sure that we are as informed as we can possibly be. Please welcome to London Live, Sean Steenbergen, who is the manager of compliance and parking services. Sean, how is your day going?
12: Doing well, Mike. How are you?
0: Fantastic. It's great to have you here. Thank you for the job you do, because I don't imagine the thank yous come raining down on a regular basis, but thank you for the job that you do.
12: I appreciate that. Thanks.
0: Let's talk a little bit about the changeover that we've seen in the last few years, where it used to be a meter was a meter was a meter, or in a parking lot, you had a place that said, please pay here, and you would go and you would pay, and then you would take the ticket, and it would either say, keep this ticket with you like it does at the hospital, or it would say, place this ticket where somebody can see it on your dash, and you had to follow those instructions. The changeover to the meters that we see now and the system that we see now, how has that gone?
12: So extremely well. Late last year, we changed over to a pay-by-plate system. So now users can walk up to the meter, enter their license plate number, and still receive a receipt, but they no longer need to place that receipt on their dashboard to provide proof to enforcement staff that their vehicle is paid, provided they go through the entire transaction.
0: And it does become as easy as that. Now, one thing that was raised yesterday, and we always want to do our due diligence and make sure this is accurate, is that with that system, it is now very difficult, depending on what meter you're using, and we'll discuss that in just a second, but it's difficult to say, I'm just going to run in, when we used to keep a little bit of change, maybe in the change cup or one of the cup holders in the vehicle, and you could take 25 cents or 35 cents, you get yourself a few minutes, couple of minutes, you could run in, do what you did, and come back out. How does that work under the new system if you want to make sure that you're compliant, but you are just going to run in?
12: Of course. In some areas, the $1.50 is the minimum amount of purchase time that you can purchase. This ensures that the city's parking payment program operates cost effectively, balancing convenience with the financial reality of credit card transaction fees. But drivers do still have the option to pay with coin, credit, and new to these pay stations is the ability to pay by debit card.
0: So it is possible to pay by coin at all of them, or is this just some of them?
12: Yes, all the city's physical parking meters continue to accept coins, provided that the pay stations are fully functional or not jammed with some sort of substance.
0: Yeah, well, hey, we've all been there. Hey, wait a minute, this won't fit anymore. How about if you've got a row of meters or a row of spaces, but it's one of those pay here things? Does that change the landscape at all in terms of how much you have to pay?
12: It does. So because those pay stations do have credit card and debit card functionality, there is additional transaction fees that are being paid for credit card and debit card usage. And we're trying to find that balance. So it's still new. We're still welcoming feedback from our community.
0: Okay. Well, if you're looking for feedback from yesterday, we did hear that people would still love to be able to use a coin or the equivalent. So be able to pay that 25 cents or 35 cents, grab 3 minutes or 5 minutes or whatever it would come out to, run in and run back. So that was definitely expressed clearly. We know that the Honk app is the way that you use things online. There was the ability to use the promo code CORE. Does that ability still exist?
12: Yes, that exists for up to 2 hours of time in the CORE area, as well as Oldies Village for on-street parking locations. There are some other meter locations outside of the downtown CORE where, unfortunately, that promo code is not applicable.
0: And if we were in a private lot, say a lot owned by, and I'll say the name because it's everywhere in every city, owned by Impark, could it work there, or that's Impark's land, you got to take it up with them?
12: Impark is a private parking operator and manages its own parking facilities and enforcement activities. Any tickets issued or policies within their lots are governed solely by Impark or the private parking operator that operates that parking lot.
0: Sean Steedmergen joining us, Manager of Compliance and Parking Services with the City of London, as we get to go through a few things that certainly came up yesterday. With regard to those Impark lots, do any Impark tickets have any connection to the city?
12: None at all. All city parking tickets and Impark tickets are separate from one another.
0: Okay, so you can't come with an Impark ticket and try and pay that at a city anything. You're not coming to City Hall with that.
12: That's correct. There should be information on either the reverse side or bottom side of an Impark parking ticket that will direct you on how to either dispute or pay.
0: Sean, is there anything that you wish Londoners knew about the parking process? I mean, we all know commissioners are just doing their job. Please just let them do their job. Even if you're I was just here. I just ran in. I just didn't. You may just be trying to get out of it. Hey, it is what it is. If you didn't pay, you didn't pay. But is there anything you wish we knew?
12: I wish that the public would know that we're trying to encourage compliance before enforcement. We want people to park in a lawful manner and take into consideration other motorists and pedestrians that are using the intersections or sidewalks to be as safe as possible.
0: And there's another example. We've been talking about legitimate parking spots. If you are trying to park somewhere where you shouldn't be parking because you're just going in for a second, that's something we should probably fix in our minds that's not a thing, right?
12: That's right.
0: Yeah, no parking in whether it is accessibility spots, no parking in fire lanes, no parking in no parking lanes, all of those things actually should get you some kind of punishment so that we all learn how to do that properly. I guess, Sean, last thing, what is the easiest way to pay a city parking ticket?
12: We have several different methods for convenient payment. They can be paid online, by mail, or in person. Information about payment options can be found on the City of London website or on the reverse side of any penalty notice that is received.
0: Sean, really appreciate you coming on and answering the questions that we got yesterday on the show, because it certainly helps to spread that information around. And let's do it one more time, because parking officers and officials do not get it enough. Thanks for what you do.
12: I appreciate it, Mike. Thank you.
0: All right. Take care.
12: All right, you too.
0: That is Sean Steenbergen. Sean is the Manager of Compliance and Parking Services. So, Sean admitted it. Yeah, there are some places where the minimum parking is $1.50. And we listen to that and go, wait a minute. Why is that? That shouldn't be that. But if you dig through, put yourself in Sean's position or in the city's position, there are credit card fees. Those exist. So you're wanting to make sure that everything is covered off. That's why you are going to see some of those spots be more expensive in the minimum payment. But as Sean also said, and we passed this on, the city is always looking for feedback because the current system is only about a year old. And so there may ultimately be a way to do this, and you can pay by debit card at some of those spots. That would allow you to pay less. Maybe we do see that added to it as we move forward. Let's take a break. 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

0: We're going to be talking power and some of the reaction to it in just a moment on our big three. Because yesterday, of course, we had the big announcement that Canada wants more nuclear and Ontario open-armed about that. Got a really interesting note asking, okay, why is this happening? What is the end game here that maybe we're not hearing enough about? So we'll get to that in just a moment. Just a guess in all of this, but I think it's a pretty fair guess. We were talking parking just a moment ago, and you have to realize the abuse that parking officials can take. I mean, there are stories where some have been physically struck. So whether it's a hit or a push or whatever, people get that incensed. But, hey, are you in the wrong? Because they're not writing a ticket just to write a ticket. They're writing a ticket because you did not pay. That's why they're writing the ticket. So always put yourself in their shoes. Always feel for somebody who has that kind of thing that can happen, and it's because somebody's just angry that they've done something wrong. They're angry at themselves, but they're angry. They've done it wrong, and they're going to try and get out of it, and when they can't, that old three-year-old temper tantrum can come out. What is it, the terrible twos? Sometimes it's also the terrible threes. Temper tantrums can come out at those 2 and 3 ages. Sometimes humans revert back to 2 and 3 years old, and the temper tantrum comes out. And ultimately, you're just angry with yourself. You're angry that you get caught. But don't take it out on the parking enforcement officials. Please, we can do something from our parking conversation today. Let's do that. It's time for the big three. We are actually going to begin with the latest update on just a chilling story from yesterday, where you've got a shooter in Montreal who took the lives of a police officer, who took the lives of just a regular person. Ultimately, their life ended as well. They've been identified as a 25-year-old man from Lethbridge, Alberta. And what we know about the individual is that there was information that police are going through as to what this person thought, what this person was feeling, so they've left that behind. But in the end, we have had lives lost senselessly and needlessly. And today we had Stephanie Valenzuela, who is the mayor of Côte-des-Neiges. So Côte-des-Neiges is a borough in Montreal where this took place. Here is Mayor Valenzuela from earlier today on the shooting in her community, in her borough in Montreal, as Côte-des-Neiges tries to come to terms with something that, let's face it, no one thinks could happen in their community.
1: I think that everyone can agree with me today that what we just lived in Côte-des-Neiges NDG was a complete nightmare. It was a tragedy that we're going to be living with for the next few months for sure as a community. In Côte-des-Neiges NDG, anybody that knows our borough, they know that we are a borough that is dynamic, that is vibrant, that is welcoming. You know, we have 75% of our population is from immigrant background. We are just a community that we are so proud of. In the face of this terrible act of violence, we will support one another. We will be there one for one another like we've always been, because we are a strong community. We are a proud community, and we will continue the work that we do here for our communities. Thank you so much.
0: So police will continue to investigate, but an absolute tragedy. And now it is the same thing that we see in so many situations where you think, look at our community. Our community is a happy community. Our community is a vibrant community. We've talked about it with our own community when senseless things take place. That's what they're dealing with right now in a neighborhood, a borough in Montreal called Côte-des-Neiges. That is story number one. Story number two gets to Canada's energy plan and how the province of Ontario is reacting to this. The idea that Canada wants to build a nuclear energy superpower. And Ontario has been at the heart of nuclear power. Ontario has 16 of 17 reactors. Bruce Power and OPG, it was mentioned by Stephen Lecce yesterday. will lead the way in Ontario, but it's interesting to see where this goes and to think about, okay, why do we want to do this? Ultimately, nuclear power is very clean power. Nuclear power is a power that can handle an awful lot, and the aspect that you do develop nuclear waste is something that has to be dealt with. But if you're going to increase this, if you're going to be a nuclear energy superpower, is there something more going on? Tim Hodgson is the Minister of Energy and Natural Resources, and he made most of the announcement yesterday. Here is the crux of Minister Hodgson's announcement.
2: Canada is a tier one nuclear nation, but we've not had a national nuclear energy strategy in the past. That means in many ways this represents a new beginning. Our government is introducing a coordinated, targeted plan for the nuclear sector at home and abroad. A plan that will mean new tools, new partnerships, new builds, and most importantly, a new civilian nuclear renaissance for Canada.
0: I really don't point this out to be a jerk, but if you are going to be the Minister of Energy and Natural Resources, the word is pronounced nuclear, not nuclear, nuclear. It is different. And I have no idea why the Minister of Energy and Natural Resources would not have spoken at some other point, made that statement using the word, and not had somebody say, excuse me, Minister Hodgson, just want to let you know, nuclear, not nuclear. But beyond that, where is this going? That's the big question. We have seen AI data centers come up. They require an awful lot of power. The jury is out as to what kind of an impact they have on communities. But could Canada be turning toward this without saying it just yet? You'd want to float some trial balloons if you were a government. You wouldn't want to come out right away and say, you know what we're going to do? We're going to try and attract a number of AI data centers, or at least one, or maybe two, or whatever it is. You would want to say, hey, we're doing this, nuclear power, we're going to be a superpower, this is going to be great, it's going to create jobs, and it will do all of those things. But ultimately, is that an angle that the government is looking at, and ultimately the province of Ontario is looking at? Something to certainly watch. That was brought up in a note that I got. What if you want to weigh in on it, let me know. 519-643-2222. Would you be in favor of, or would you be opposed to, if somebody said, we're going to slap a data center down. We got a lot of land in Canada. But ultimately, there is impact on whether it's the environment, whether it's the power grid, whether it's water. There's a lot we don't know about AI data centers and their impact because they haven't been around all that long. But that is something certainly to watch for. Do we hear more about that? And our third story is the World Cup, because it touches this area in so many ways today. Portugal wins, and we have a phenomenal Portuguese community, and they will be tap dancing in the streets right now on Hamilton Road around King of the Pigs after a 5-0 victory, relieved some of the pressure of a draw that Portugal had been a part of in their first match. If you were to look and say, you know, I think Portugal will begin the World Cup, and I think they will wind up with a 1-1 draw with Congo. People would say, I don't think that's going to happen. Portugal is way better, but that is what happened. So to rebound today, and Cristiano Ronaldo, a 5-0 win. Ronaldo has 2 goals. He scored the first goal of the match, and this was after missing a really close chance. And then a really interesting thing happened where there was a free kick just outside the penalty area, so right close to the net. Cristiano Ronaldo lines up like he's going to take it and sells it. And there was a lot of back and forth, and the referee had to position some players because it was so close to the goal. And it looked like Cristiano Ronaldo was going to take it to the point of that one of the announcers thought that was going to happen. But what do you know? That didn't happen. And ultimately, it was taken by Nuno Mendes, and he scored. And the other commentator that was working the match made a really interesting point, saying, if Cristiano Ronaldo had not already scored in the match, I wonder if he just goes and takes that shot. He didn't, and Portugal did score, and they went on to a breezy, easy 5-0 win over Uzbekistan. England and Croatia are both in action today, not against each other. England will play Ghana, and that is a 4 p.m. start, and then Croatia will play Panama at 7 o'clock. Great communities in this area will be tuned to that. And then Colombia up against Congo at 10 o'clock. Before we break away, we are going to go to the phones. Hi, who's this? Hey, Ben.
3: Oh,
0: Ben,
3: hey,
0: how are you
3: sorry,
0: this afternoon?
3: I couldn't tell if that was somebody else or me. I'm doing all right. I was just calling to comment on the nuclear thing because, I mean, about time. I don't really blame the guy for not being able to pronounce it. George Bush couldn't, and he was the bloody president who dragged all of us into his wars. So if he gets to not pronounce it right, this guy gets a pass, that's for sure. But
0: all right.
3: Yeah, about time. Like, hello? I can't believe it's taking us and the rest of the so-called first world so long to get there. Like, have we really been buying? Most of the scaremongering stuff you hear about nuclear power comes from the, you guessed it, oil and gas lobby, who doesn't want efficient power.
0: And that's an excellent point, because they want to protect their interests, obviously, but we have shown that nuclear power, and hey, it's almost like, I compare it, and I don't know, Ben, if you see it this way, but I compare it to air travel, where planes take off and land by the thousands every day, and then if there is a problem with a plane, we hear about it and think, oh my goodness, I'll never get on a plane again. When there's a problem with a nuclear power plant, we discount the number of days when they have been working safely and powering well.
3: That's 100% it. And, like, you adopt nuclear, hydroelectric, and solar. Those are the three most viable ways to get power. Wind is just so situational. Fossil fuels is just dumb. And it's not like fossil fuels are going away, but if we could focus our resources into where we need them, that is to say, you know, generating power in very remote areas or areas where grid is down or, you know, our vehicles, that would just be such a better use of it. Because I think it's ridiculous to still be using coal and oil and crap like that for power. Speaking of power, I want to ask you something. Do you AM station guys still turn your transmitters up at night?
0: I'm never around late enough to know, but I believe there is a pattern change still, yes. We used to have to. That was one of my very first jobs, was to make sure that at a certain time we turned our power down, and ultimately, you know, you would have signals traveling sometimes further at night because stations powered down.
3: Yeah, I swear I get you guys better at night.
0: And that's been AM radio for a long, long time. If you're on a terrestrial radio, yeah. And I believe we still do pattern changes. The thing is, we used to have a little switch to do it with. Now it's done by computer, so it's definitely done at the right time. There was a little human error, Ben, every once in a while.
3: To turn it all the way down and then get a bunch of calls? Is your show on?
0: Yeah, that kind of thing, or you'd get a call saying from the engineer who'd get an alarm eventually saying, did you do that? And you'd think, oh, I forgot to do that. And you'd run quickly and make sure that you did it. Ben, always great talking with you. Thanks so much.
3: Cheers, Mike.
0: All right, take care. 519-643-2222. If you want to weigh in, we will take a break and return with our bicentennial battle next. 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

0: a degree or two, but I'm not complaining. 11 degrees tonight, partly cloudy. Tomorrow starts sunny with increasing cloud through the afternoon and evening. It finally goes cloudy, and eventually tomorrow late evening or overnight, there are showers and a chance of a thunderstorm to be had right on into at least the first half to two-thirds of the day on Thursday. Tomorrow's high of 26 is average for the date. Thursday's high with a chance of showers or a thunderstorm is 25. And Friday and Saturday, partly sunny, 25 and 24. Pretty good. Tonight's low 11.
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7: Our bicentennial battle is down to a final four. Today, you can vote on Sir Frederick Banting versus Victor Garber. We've got Blue Jays baseball starting on the radio in about 6 minutes. Let's go to the phones right now at 519-643-2222. Sean, you wanted to have a word on power. What is that?
8: How you doing, Mike?
7: I'm okay.
8: That's good. I think some nuclear power is good. Too much, like you said, like Fukushima, you just have to remember that. Those are forever, right?
7: Mm-hmm. Chernobyl. There have been some very devastating accidents in the past.
8: Yes, and like obviously storage. We do store some nuclear waste in Canada, and that's forever. Where that goes, and then like it's not a bad idea. It's efficient, though, that's for sure. But solar, I don't think is the complete way, but it's good to have some. I used to work and make solar panels. The materials used in the actual cells themselves are quite toxic, and the panels can't get recycled. Once they're done their lifespan, they end up somewhere. It's a toxic problem afterwards. So I'm not sure how much of that we should do, and obviously the wind stuff is at the whim of the wind. Sometimes it's good, sometimes it's not. And as far as oil, like that's in everything from your car tires to the parts in your dash to your children's toys to your garbage bags.
7: Yeah, it's like hard to say just stop, right?
8: Yeah, it'll never go away, ever. Like oil runs the world. There's no two ways about that. It'll never go away completely because we depend. Almost every single thing's made from it. So I'm not too sure what the answer is. Some nuclear power would be good, but touching on the data centers too as well, they use extreme amounts of hydro and extreme amounts of water for cooling. So I'm not too keen on that myself, but hey, I don't make the rules or the decisions.
7: Yeah, it's interesting to watch what's going on in Georgia right now. That's one of those big test cases. Sean, always appreciate hearing from you. Thanks so much.

0: much for the call. Have yourself a great day. Got to run for the Blue Jays, but we'll talk again soon.
1: You too, Mike. Bye.
0: All right, take care. 519-643-2222. 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The Blue Jays coming up as they take on the Houston Astros. Shane Bieber on the mound, and that is on the radio. We'll continue with London Live online. 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
17: This is Global News. I'm Danny Longo. Montreal Mayor Soraya Martinez-Ferrada says her priority is to ensure residents feel safe following a shooting that killed a police officer, a civilian, and the suspect. She visited the Côte des Neiges district today, where residents had to shelter in place yesterday because of a shooter at a local hotel. She thanked the first responders for all their efforts.
18: I actually gave my condolences to a few police officers that were actually holding the perimeter this morning, and you can feel the pain. And I think it's important that all Montrealers are behind what happened yesterday and give our words of thoughts to the family, to the lost ones, and to the community of Côte des Neiges and DG that will need help.
17: The alleged shooter in Montreal on Monday has been identified as 25-year-old Seth Scott Hatfield from Lethbridge, Alberta. His name was released by the Quebec coroner today. Quebec's police watchdog is investigating the shooting, while Quebec provincial police have launched a parallel criminal probe. Lethbridge police said that they were conducting a high-risk search at a home along Lemoyne Crescent. The police force also said they had evacuated several neighboring residences and were asking members of the public to avoid the area. In a statement on social media, London Police Chief Tai Trong said, "Our thoughts are with the constable's family, loved ones, and all members of the Montreal Police Department." An Ontario nuclear reactor is set to be co-owned by several First Nations. Ottawa and Ontario are providing loan guarantees to seven First Nations east of Toronto that will turn into equity for one of the four small modular reactors to be built at the Darlington Power Plant. The loan guarantees are valued at $700 million.
12: For the first time in the history of Canada, First Nations are not just being part of the consultation. They are now owners of an energy project of this scale, a clean energy project for future generations. For this, I say thank you for making history with all of us.
17: The four small modular reactors are expected to cost $21 billion, and the first is scheduled to be completed by 2030. Economic uncertainty is weighing on potential home buyers. A new RBC poll says that prospective home buyers see a potential window to strike a deal, but 75% of them say economic uncertainty is making them more cautious. Royal Bank of Canada's latest home ownership poll shows among those who intend to buy within 2 years, 45% say now is the right time, while 72% of the over 1,700 Canadians aged 18 to 64 surveyed found those looking to buy within 2 years believe the uncertainty is the biggest challenge to buying a home. Toronto will be buzzing with fans of Croatia and Panama today as the two teams face off in the FIFA World Cup. Croatian fans are set to march to the venue carrying a giant flag after gathering at a sold-out supporter event that's been dubbed Croatia House near the stadium. Many of Canada's 130,000 people of Croatian descent live in the Greater Toronto Area. Panama played its opening game of the tournament at Toronto Stadium last week and has been training nearby in New Tecumseh ahead of tonight's match. Canada and Switzerland are both training in Vancouver today ahead of tomorrow's Group B showdown at BC Place. The Canadians can finish first in the group with a win or draw. Both Canada and Switzerland are tied atop Group B with 4 points apiece, although the Canadians hold the edge on goal differential. Canada opened the tournament with a draw against Bosnia-Herzegovina and then got a 6-0 victory over Qatar. I'm Danny Longo. This is Global News.
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0: The second match of the day is underway at the World Cup of Soccer. England and Ghana. They are into the sixth minute, And so far, 0-0. England was excellent against Croatia in their opener, and they are looking for another 3 points out of this match. Earlier today, Portugal got exactly that. 3 points, giving them 4 in their group after a 5-0 win in which Cristiano Ronaldo scored twice against Uzbekistan. The matches continue. We are on a run in terms of attention in this area. In Toronto tonight, Croatia faces Panama. That's a 7 o'clock start time. And Colombia goes up against Congo at 10 o'clock. So the Democratic Republic of Congo and Colombia will round out the day. Tomorrow, Canada and Switzerland meet at 3 p.m. The Toronto Blue Jays about to get underway against the Houston Astros. You can hear this game on 980 CFPL right now as Shane Bieber is pitching today for the Toronto Blue Jays. He has spent the season battling injury, and now set to go. Peter Lambert on the mound for the Astros. The Blue Jays ended up winning 4-2 last night in the series opener, and the two teams will meet tomorrow to finish out the series before the Jays host the Rangers for a 4-game series at home through the weekend. Tigers and Yankees play today. It'll be the Guardians at the White Sox, yet again. NBA draft begins tonight. Round one is tonight. Round two is tomorrow. Giannis Antetokounmpo has been traded from the Milwaukee Bucks to the Miami Heat, and that is now over and done with. We may still see some movement. There's talk that Tyler Hero may not be a Buck forever, but the draft always brings up an awful lot of movement in the NBA. NHL entry draft, that comes up this weekend in Buffalo on Friday and Saturday. Round one will be Friday night. Lots of London Knights in high-ranking positions going in as prospects and some area players as well. And we also have the London Majors on the road looking for a 6th consecutive victory tonight as they go to Chatham-Kent. And the weather looks beautiful. 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
16: From the 980 CFPL Covent Garden Market Weather Center, here's John Wilson.
20: High pressure in place for the day, and that means sunshine and beautiful temperatures with low humidity for the rest of the day. And that sun doesn't go down until 9:08, so we're just about the latest we can be. 11 degrees tonight with clear to partly cloudy sky, and we'll start tomorrow sunny, then go partly cloudy around noon, and then mainly cloudy in the evening or overnight. Showers, thunderstorms begin to arrive. High of 26, average for the date, and 25 Thursday with showers, chance of a thunderstorm, morning and midday at least, and maybe a little further on than that. Things have slowed down a bit. Friday and Saturday, though, back to partly sunny, 25, then 24. Tonight's low, 11.
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0: Another beautiful day in London, Ontario. Blue Jays underway against the Houston Astros. You can hear that on 980 CFPL. We'll take you through on smart speakers and on the iHeartRadio app and wherever else you might be getting us at the moment. Thanks for being here. Right now, the Jays are dealing with the fact that Houston has a runner on second with one out in the top of the first. So an early threat from the Astros. The Astros are a team that probably has to make a tough decision. They probably need to trade players away and look toward the future, but nobody's ready to do that. And their general manager keeps saying, no, we're looking to add. But they went from being World Series champions, and I know they had the garbage can problems where they were banging on garbage cans and sending signals. And yep, all of that has tarnished the Houston Astros, but they did win a World Series, and they consistently have made the playoffs up until last year, and then now they may have to make that tough decision to say, yeah, let's look toward the future. But at present, they're a threat for the Toronto Blue Jays, as the Jays currently sit in a wild card spot. They are one game up on the Sacramento Athletics, and more people are calling them the Sacramento Athletics. Doug Ford is making an announcement, Ontario Premier in Toronto, and just a post moments ago from Colin DeMello, who is our Queen's Park Bureau Chief for Global News, saying as he was getting ready to make this, you had a number of OPSU protesters who were gathering around and were causing some issues for the start of this particular announcement. So we'll get details on that announcement as we continue on this afternoon. Our bicentennial battle is down to the final four. You can vote at any time at 980cfpl.ca, or you can also just search bicentennial battle. Victor Garber up against Sir Frederick Banting today. Get those votes in, and then tomorrow we will have our other final four, so our other semifinal matchup, and that will be Dr. Earl Plunkett up against John Labatt. Then we have our final on Thursday, and we will have the announcement of the most outstanding Londoner coming on Friday. So thank you for your participation throughout our bicentennial battle, because the participation has blown us away, and we really appreciate all of that. If you're looking to reach us, 519-643-2222, or you can email Mike at 980cfpl.ca. We are going to be talking in just a couple of minutes about loyalty programs. Bruce Winder is going to join us because we got looking at this. The number of loyalty programs that exist, there are very few big companies that do not have some sort of loyalty program. At, for instance, grocery stores, if you are looking at Loblaws, they have their PC MasterCard and you collect points and you can get money off for food, but you can also use some of those points at Esso stations. If you're looking at Metro, they have a connection with a number of different outlets, and you can wind up earning points towards scene events. And that's how they are working their loyalty program. So we're going to look at some of these loyalty programs and how all of this is playing out. And the idea that Canadians are now earning 10 points per $1 spent on things like eyewear and accessories. So we're making use of all of these things. We are saying this exists, and it used to be, what, would Air Miles have been the first? We'll have to ask about that. But if Air Miles winds up being one of the first loyalty programs, so many other companies have looked around and said, this can get people to shop where we shop, and we give a little, but ultimately, hopefully we secure their business a whole lot more often. Because the loyalty programs, as much as, sure, they're there for the customer to benefit, they're not happening if only the customer is benefiting. We are going to talk more about those in just a little bit as we're joined by Bruce Winder. And tomorrow, Canada will be playing Switzerland in a massive match that could see Canada secure top spot in Group B at the World Cup of Soccer. All they would need to do is tie Switzerland or beat them, one or the other would work out in Canada's favor thanks to that great big victory that they had over Qatar. Now they just need one point to secure things atop the group. We're going to preview Canada versus Switzerland with Abby Lezizidis and talk a few other things with Abby as well. He's the president of Whitecaps London. Bruce Winder coming next as we look at loyalty programs with affordability crises as London Live continues. This is 980 CFPL.
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0: what is going on in the sports world. On the radio, you can hear the Blue Jays and the Astros. Astros lead 1-0 as we head to the bottom of the first. And we also have England and Ghana underway and in the 21st minute and scoreless so far. This is London Live. My name is Mike Stubbs. And we have loyalty programs everywhere. How many times do you shop somewhere only to be asked, because you have to be asked, would you like to become a member of whatever it happens to be? Would you like to sign up for rewards? Would you like to get notifications on things? And you feel for the people who are asking you, because maybe it's 9 times out of 10, maybe it's 99 times out of 100, maybe it's 999 times out of 1,000. Depending on who you are, it might not be something you want at all. But we've had an expansion of loyalty programs in Canada. And in order to talk about that, why don't we speak with someone who's been monitoring this expansion? And that is retail analyst, author, and speaker, Bruce Winder. Bruce, thanks so much for being here.
1: Yeah, thanks for having me on, Mike.
0: You've been watching this. What has this expansion of loyalty programs in this country looked like?
1: Yeah, it's we've seen a lot of loyalty programs expand. I mean, the thing that piqued my interest was yesterday, Specsavers announced that they've partnered with the PC Optimum program, which is through Loblaw. And that's just one of a few different data points I've noticed over the last little while, where it seems that brands are teaming up with each other to sort of expand who's part of their network or ecosystem. And there's been some research that shows that Canadians are much more tuned in now to loyalty programs, probably because of the affordability crisis they're facing now.
0: And with that, do you look at loyalty programs as being a way to save? Because I always think, well, loyalty programs are great, but if they weren't working to the favor of all of these companies, the companies probably wouldn't be doing them.
1: Yeah, it's one of those things that I think is win-win, and I know that's a cliche, but I think it's win-win because the consumer, if you actually manage the programs properly and try to consolidate them, it's definitely a win for the consumer. Like, I have a PC Optimum, so I go to No Frills, Loblaws, Esso, and I earn a ton of points, and I can redeem them. I redeem a ton of points on groceries. So if you're kind of teamed up with the right player and you consolidate your purchases, you can save a lot. On the retailer side, they win too, because people who are part of these programs, they spend way more at those retailers than people who aren't part of the programs. So they win in terms of getting more sales from customers.
0: You've seen some studies that have done some reports on just how much attention Canadians are paying. What are you seeing there?
1: Yeah, I mean, one report indicated that the loyalty sector is supposedly growing from about 1.5 billion U.S. in 2025 to a projected 2.7 billion U.S. by 2030. And a study from Cattle said that 48% of Canadians were paying more attention to loyalty programs than they used to because of inflation.
0: And when you look at those numbers, they sound big from where we're sitting. Do they sound big to you?
1: They do. And I can feel it. You know, I can sort of see it, and everything I read, I can hear that there's just much more discussion going on. Another statistic talked about how the percentage of people who are willing to change brands or change retailers because of point accumulation rose from 23% in 2021 all the way up to 32% in 2024. So people are just definitely more in tune to it because they need the savings. With the price of gas these days, food, everything else, people are looking for nickels and dimes.
0: Bruce Winder joining us. Bruce is the author of Retail Before, During, and After COVID-19 and is a retail analyst. And we're looking at loyalty programs. So you always wonder when things like this take place, what is the catch? So is there any kind of catch that can be associated with this? Or is this just simply trying to build that brand, I guess, loyalty, like the program says?
1: Yeah, I think it's less of a catch and more of a trade. It's more of a trade. As a consumer, what you're giving you're giving data, so you're giving, you know, your purchase behavior, but you're also sort of showing your loyalty that you're staying within the ecosystem, you know, within the ecosystem of partners as part of a loyalty program, like Specsavers as part of PC Optimum. In consideration for that, what you're getting back is savings. And savings can be in cash form, or it can be in some places, you know, flight benefits or merchandise. So it's sort of a trade. You're giving your loyalty in consideration for savings.
0: And while we're doing that, we are trying to help our own bottom line. And there are other ways that we can look at with that bottom line. We've got Amazon Prime Days, which start today. And you've taken a look at these. When it comes to Canadian shoppers looking for deals, how big does a deal become for Canadians who are trying to save as much money as possible?
1: Yeah, it's become massive now. I mean, there's some data out there from Leisure that show that 57% of Canadians buy products when they're only on sale. 43% have switched to cheaper brands. If you look at more recent April, another study said 44% of Canadians are looking for more discounts and sales. So it's definitely very timely right now, the four-day Prime event, based on where Canadians are at with the affordability crisis.
0: Did the Prime Days, Bruce, used to be Prime Day?
1: Yeah, that's right. It used to be one day. And then a couple of years ago, they switched it to 4 days, you know, maybe to give people a little more time to get through it and plan things. Because there's literally hundreds of thousands of products that are on sale, you know, 35 categories. I'm going to be looking for a dash cam. But some of the Amazon technology is on like 65% off, right? So there are some good bargains there if you want to hunt around for them.
0: So you can find actual deals, because I almost think about some of the clothing retailers that will build a brand, and then all of a sudden you notice, wait a minute, I can actually see through that shirt right now. You're not making the best quality anymore, but you still have that name, so you still bring people in. With the Amazon Prime Days, they've created this big event. They do still have deals?
1: Oh, yeah, for sure. No, they know better than that, because they'd get punished by returns, right? Like, the other thing people do too, and everyone does this now, it's great, is you can look for ratings and reviews, right? So before I buy anything on Amazon or anywhere, I look at how many people have bought it, like how many ratings are there, and what the average star is, right? And if it's a healthy number of ratings and the average is, you know, 4+, then I'm feeling pretty good about the quality of the item.
0: Do you think retailers like the ability to have those ratings out there? Because it is as accurate as it comes. You're dealing with your so-called prime customers.
1: Yeah, I mean, it's one of those things that if you're a retailer that sells poor products, you hate it, because people are going to leave you. If you're a retailer that sells quality products, you love it, because it builds that loyalty, right? So it's a double-edged sword depending on what your position is in the marketplace, I guess.
0: Maybe it's making us smarter shoppers, too. Would that be a thing?
1: Definitely. I mean, that's 100%. I mean, we used to buy things, you know, without any research. We didn't know if a product was good or bad. Now, it's much better. We have so much research. And you can hop on, you know, one of the AI agents, too, and ask them what they think, you know, and it'll give you back a summary of what people have talked about on social media. So there's lots of ways of sort of getting some insight before you push the buy button.
0: Yeah, that helps them to do a lot of that legwork, and you to kind of read through and see what's happening. Bruce, it's always fascinating to speak with you. Thank you so much for talking about loyalty programs and talking about Amazon Prime Days with us.
1: Yeah, thanks, Mike. Have a great day. Take care.
0: That's Bruce Winder, retail analyst. And Bruce, again, is also the author of Retail: Before, During, and After COVID-19. So a quick look at the landscape of shopping, where we are looking for ways to save. How do I get it cheaper? Can I wait on this particular item and hope that there is a sale for it? And a lot of times when you look at whether it's a loyalty program for groceries, people do look at that and say, I got to take advantage of this because I'm trying to bring down my own prices as much as possible. And this is one way where I can go about doing exactly that. But I love the idea that because of the way that we are able to look at reviews and personal reviews, remember, they companies can be spammed, and you hate when that happens, but overall reviews, that's why it's so important from our standpoint to not just mention the negative, but if you have a positive experience, make sure you put that in, because that's actually helping people say, look, this was quality, and I got it, or I did it, and I want more of it. You should want more of that too, and it'll push for more quality. This is London Live on 980 CFPL.
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0: This is London Live. My name is Mike Stubbs. You can hear the Blue Jays on the radio right now. Jays and Astros, they are in the top of the second inning, and it is 1-0 Houston. An early threat in the first led to a run for the Astros. 1-0, the Astros in the lead. Baseball coming up later, Tigers and Yankees. Even a few minutes after that, Guardians and White Sox. And also tonight in Chatham-Kent, it will be the London Majors looking for their sixth consecutive victory. They went 3-for-3 on the weekend, 3 wins in 3 days. We are counting down as well to Canada's next match at the World Cup of Soccer. It will happen in Vancouver. It will happen tomorrow, and it will happen at 3 p.m. Eastern Time, Canada versus Switzerland. And a draw or a win would secure Group B for Canada. So let's see. Canada has already earned their first point at the World Cup. Canada's already earned their first win at the World Cup. And Canada would have an opportunity to win the group on home soil. And to talk about that and also what he was doing earlier today, we are joined by the one and only Abby Lezizidis. This is London Live. My name is Mike Stubbs, and Abby Lezizidis is the president of Whitecaps London. Abby, how are things going?
1: Things are going fantastic. Look at our Canadian boys bringing it home the other day. It was fantastic.
0: We talked even before this tournament, and you outlined that Canada had yet to earn a point at a World Cup. Canada had yet to win a match at a World Cup. What do you make of what you've seen so far, that they've checked both of those boxes and now can check one of those ultimate boxes, advancing to the knockout round, but they could do it after winning their group?
1: I know. I mean, 4 years ago we were sitting there and Canada was literally wiped out, literally wiped out in group stage. And look where we are this year. We're literally leading the, you know, tied for the top with Switzerland. We're ahead on goals for. Who would have thought 6 goals? Jonathan David's a beast right now. Like, he's so confident, scoring 3 goals. He might think about this and your listeners. We have a Canadian player from our men's team in the top 5 for goal scorers right now in the entire World Cup. Think about that. How amazing is that?
0: And a guy who was getting criticized for not scoring goals.
1: Yeah, yeah, exactly. And you know what? He's talking it. He's walking the walk right now. It's beautiful to watch. I love it.
0: Abby Lezizidis is joining us, president of Whitecaps London, as we look ahead and try and put some perspective on what Canada is doing. So, Abby, as you watch the growth of soccer in this country and you look at Canada from 2022 to 2026 in men's soccer, can you see a correlation as to what is happening with our men's side?
1: Yeah, I mean, look, as much as we want to talk about them and not want to talk about them, John did a great job getting the men's team to where it is today, right? And Canada Soccer was smart enough to understand that, you know, John Herdman had brought the team to where it is. And now bringing Jesse Marsh in has just been an absolute blessing. This guy's got energy. He's got wit. He's smart about play. He understands his players. He's 2 feet in. And ultimately, he's got them working, you know, some would say, beyond their abilities, but as a team, you know, they are so close and they're ready to bring it home. That's for sure. Jesse Marsh is the game changer.
0: We've got a lot of young players as well. One of the things that we have seen is an opportunity for another young player because of a pretty devastating injury to Canada. Tell us a little bit about what you think the injury suffered against Qatar is going to mean in the long run.
1: Well, I mean, I've been watching so much and hearing so many opinions on you know, Coney and what happened and losing him. He's such a leader. He's developed to be such a big part of this team. But ultimately, like, the depth on this Canadian squad is really unbelievable, right? It's not like we have a top 6 players and, you know, the rest were just kind of filling in. I mean, there are players in our Canadian on our Canadian men's team that, you know, maybe gets to about 14 before you start going, okay, well, we can replace number 15, 16, 17, 18. I mean, at this point right now, there are so many players that can step in and take on the role that they need to take on. I mean, there's so many players, like, you know, yes, we have our starting 11, but our 12th and 13th and 14th players, they're playing pro in Europe. They're starting for their teams in Europe. Like, they're, or wherever they're playing, they're starting. Like, it's not, you know, they're just kind of fill-ins. We have depth, Mike, and I think that is ultimately, like, I mean, think about it right now. We don't have Bombito starting, and this guy's incredible. We don't have Alfonso Davies, a global powerhouse, arguably the strongest left back in the world, not playing. And yet we still have 14 people that can step in, right? I mean, the depth on this men's team is really incredible. And that goes to Jesse Marsh. He went out there when he took over, and he went and found all these Canadian players that basically were invisible, who had never been on a national stage, who had never been brought in for training, who had never been seen by anyone at Canada Soccer. And he's found these boys, and now they are in. They are in with 2 feet, and they are committing everything to them, to Jesse Marsh.
0: We've got another name to learn in Nathan Saliba, who will likely start in place of Ismail Kone tomorrow. We're talking with Abby Lezizidis, and we're talking about Canada versus Switzerland. Switzerland, let's put them into perspective in terms of the kind of nation they are in soccer. We know Spain, Argentina, England, France, Portugal. You're looking at some of the top nations. Where does Switzerland fit into all of this?
1: Well, I mean, they fit in. They're, you know, they're the top five, but they're definitely there. I mean, you know, when our group was, I mean, everyone went right to, okay, Canada's got to beat Switzerland. Like, that was the team that you compared on what we had to do or who we had to build towards. Not to say anything bad about the other teams, right? But ultimately, there are five players on Switzerland that are absolutely incredible. I mean, they've also, you know, played in deeper rounds World Cup over the years, right? And they've got experience, like Azada and Mbolo, like in Kobo. Like, these guys, they've played into deeper rounds of the World Cup and also played into deeper rounds of UEFA and tournaments and what have you. So they've got on that team. There's no doubt. But I just don't think they have the depth that we've got. And, hey, let's not forget one major little thing here. They're playing in Vancouver. They're playing on Canadian soil. This is a big deal right now. And for any of your viewers or yourself that watched any of the match in Qatar, Vancouver partied into the night at three different areas of BC. So the home field advantage is huge. But Switzerland, I mean, it's no joke. They're going to have to come out and win this game. There's no doubt. They're going to have to earn it.
0: Before we get to you talking today as a guest speaker at the London Sports Association, one more thing, and that is this. Help us out with your managerial hat, because Canada is going into a match where if they earn a draw, if they tie, they still get what they want. How do you approach that, knowing that that's the case, but knowing that you still want to win? Soccer can be really defensive. Do you try and make a shell and hope you get a 0-0? Do you go for it? What do you do?
1: I think it's fair to say, even if I'm leading this team or Jesse Marsh is leading this team or any of our coaches across our club leading this team, you're the win. You're building this team. You're prepping the practice sessions, building towards this game. You're going in to win. You have to win. I mean, there's so much pride at stake. You know, not only Canada advance, but they win their group stage. Like, they win the top team in the stage. And that is Jesse Marsh. Like, this guy ain't out just to tie people. He's out and confident. Now, don't get me wrong, 70th minute, 80th minute, you might see a strategic change, right, at that point where, okay, let's hang on and let's try to just advance to the next round. But ultimately, knowing Jesse Marsh, and, you know, I've met him a couple of times, I've been blessed to do that. Guys going on. There's no let's happy together moment for Jesse Marsh right now.
0: Go for it. Get the 3 points. Put the exclamation point on it. We'll see. Tomorrow at 3 p.m., that's exactly what Canada will be trying to do. Abby Lezizidis joining us. Abby, you were on stage as a guest speaker at the London Sports Association luncheon, and you had a really interesting message about involvement in sport. Can you let us know what that was?
1: That's right, I was. Can you still hear me there, Mike?
0: Lost you for just a second, but we got
1: you. Yeah. I know, cellular systems nowadays, eh? But, yeah, I was honored and requested to come speak a little bit about all the work that the London Sportsman Association does along with kids sport in this city. I mean, anyone that's, involved in youth sports and managing youth sports, whether it's soccer, volleyball, basketball, or whatever, these organizations do such a great job in supporting underprivileged kids or families that just simply can't afford sport, right? And they literally have money. To quote one of the individuals from Kidsport, his words are this: "Hey, you've got lots of kids that need money. We've got lots of money to give to the kids, right?" And it's just wonderful to see all these organizations across the city, like the Sportsman Association and Kids Sport, collecting money, hosting golf tournaments, hosting different type of events to raise money to help kids and keep them in sport. Because we all know, Mike, if kids are involved in sports from a young age, they're not on the streets causing trouble. They're on the fields, kicking a ball through a net or throwing a ball through a hoop or, gymnastics or whatever, or playing baseball. Let's keep these kids active. And I was absolutely honored and beyond words to go there and speak and share an experience of how their donations helped a kid from the age of 12, make it all the way to an NCAA D1 school and ultimately have her whole school pay for it and have an amazing career doing it and now being looked at by some pro teams. So, I mean, that's why they need to be reminded. That's why they do what they do, and we're so grateful for it.
0: Abby, thank you so much for doing that. Thank you so much for talking with us today. Enjoy Canada, Switzerland tomorrow.
1: Yes. Thank you for your support of the beautiful game, Mike.
0: We'll talk again.
1: Take care. Bye. Go Canada, go.
0: That is Abby Lezizidis. Abby's the president of Whitecaps London, and you can feel that passion. And if you haven't been swept up by the World Cup just yet, there's still a lot of time. And tomorrow at 3 p.m., a lot is going to stop from coast to coast in this country to see if, in fact, Canada can win their group at the World Cup as they advance to the knockout stage. This is London Live, and you're listening to 980 CFPL.
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4: Perfect June weather, as far as I'm concerned anyway, unless you really want the big heat. We're not getting that, but we are getting average temperatures for this time of the season. And 23 degrees today was a little below, but 26 tomorrow is right spot on. We got sunshine for the rest of this day. No problem here. 11 degrees tonight. Low humidity, too. Always nice. Tomorrow starts sunny, and then gradually the clouds increase through the day. Tomorrow evening, we should be totally cloudy, and eventually, tomorrow late evening or overnight, showers and a chance of a thunderstorm start to arrive. High tomorrow is 26. That is average for the date. And 25 Thursday, with the showers, chance of a thunderstorm for the first half of the day at least, and then the second half just cloudy. We'll see how slow that system is to get out. Friday and Saturday, partly sunny and 25 and 24. At the moment, looks pretty good. Tonight's low 11.
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3: Coming up next hour, we have an opportunity for you to hear from someone we heard from yesterday, but we didn't even have time for our entire conversation. So I want to play the rest of that conversation. And that is somebody who could be changing our world. And one of the most unique parts about this is it's not being bottom lined. This is being done, and we'll see where it goes. And that is with Rabal Zebian, who's an engineer at Western, who has created these temporary housing structures that can be folded down to a foot high. They can be piled one on top of the other to a height of three of them. There's a ladder to get to the roof. Rabal's working on a little helipad for the roof where something else he's building, which would be like a personal drone, it looks like, where you would sit in it and fly around. That would be a part of this, but this could be put on private land, and it could really revolutionize temporary housing because municipalities wouldn't necessarily have to be a part of it. And these can retail for $19,000. And he's living in one right now just to test it out, and he's already noticing things like, you know, a folding table would work really well there. And being an engineer, he then finds a way to put that together. So we'll let you hear the second half of that conversation that we had yesterday. If you're looking for the full conversation, you can find it even before then. You can find it by searching London Live with Mike Stubbs, and it'll pop up on Spotify or on the iHeartRadio app or Apple Podcasts, Google Podcasts, wherever you happen to get your shows. Interesting data has just come out. We've mentioned this a few times over, well, the last year and a half. Here we are in June. For the first time in a year and a half, first time since January of 2025, Canadians traveling to the United States has increased in number. Statistics Canada has shown, and this data just came out this afternoon, in fact, just came out about an hour ago, in April, so we're not quite a year and a half yet if they're going back to April, but the number of return trips for a Canadian resident to go to the United States and then come back increased 1.8%, and if we're looking at trips by car, that was up 8.1%. There has been, of course, a lot of Canadians boycotting going to the United States because of remarks like the 51st state, because of other things happening that look to the U.S. administration. So this has certainly hurt the United States business-wise, and that's the unfortunate part about this, is I really don't believe Canadians have anything against Americans. We have had a great relationship for a long, long time, but there was a lot of pushback from what we've seen. And we've even seen it because of what materialized over tariffs that were put in place or some of the trade issues that continue to be major question marks. But in addition to the increase in resident return trips, there is also information that looks at arrivals to Canada by overseas residents, and that actually has declined. And Statistics Canada pointed that the arrivals ended up being fewer from Europe and Asia. So fewer visitors in April. The UK did remain the top country of residence for overseas visitors coming to Canada. Next, you had France and Mexico as well. So some statistics from Stats Canada outlining that more Canadians are heading to the United States than we've seen, and this is looking year over year, in some time. So the first increase

0: since January of 2025. We've got news coming up with Danny Longo. We will have another edition of Crime Floppers. We've got our bicentennial battle. We're down to the final four, and we'll let you hear about Sir Frederick Banting and about Victor Garber as you try and make your choice as to who to vote for. Votes have been getting tougher and tougher all the way along. 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Otherwise, just search Bicentennial Battle and you'll find it that way too. 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
9: This is Global News. I'm Danny Longo. Montreal's mayor is visiting the multicultural neighborhood where a police officer, civilian, and suspect were killed in a shooting yesterday. An investigation's underway by both Quebec's police watchdog and the provincial police. A 31-year-old officer who had been with the Montreal police force since 2021 was killed after police responded to a call about a person with a gun at a Hilton hotel. That's when officers were met with gunfire and a second police officer was injured. Global's Brayden Jagger-Haynes has more from Montreal.
10: The scene has opened up compared to yesterday, but the plaza where the shooting unfolded is still cordoned off by police tape, as this is still an active crime scene in terms of what they're trying to unfold here. 10 investigators from the BEI are on site here trying to piece together exactly what unfolded. This happened shortly after 11:30 yesterday afternoon in the Westbury area of Côte d'Ineige. In the hotel of the area here, where that's what police hauled to, in a sense, seeing a broken window and a muzzle outside of that window. That's what police were called to in terms of the alert when they arrived here. That unfolded and descended down to the ground level where the shooting occurred. That's where police had the standoff with the gunman.
9: Related to the attack, police in British Columbia are warning officers about the possibility of either documentation or some type of manifesto that's rumored to be out there calling on the people to target and commit violence against police officers. In a statement on social media, London Police Chief Tai Trong said that our thoughts are with the fallen constable's family, loved ones, and all members of the Montreal Police Department. Several Ontario First Nations have made a deal with Ottawa and the provincial government to strike a commercial partnership. It will see the federal government and Ontario provide loan guarantees of $700 million to the Seven Williams Treaties First Nation east of Toronto.
11: This is amongst the largest and the first at scale clean energy project in the country. It is among the first time we have ever built a small modular reactor in the Western world. We're doing it here at home in this province.
9: That will turn into equity for one of four small modular reactors that are being built at the Darlington New Nuclear Project in Bowmanville by Ontario Power Generation. Contract talks between Ford Motor Company and Unifor have begun. It marks the start of negotiations for Canada's auto sector. As Unifor National President Lana Payne says, there are challenges it faces, including new competition after the federal government opened the door to Chinese-made electric vehicles. Payne says Canada can't become a market for vehicles only made somewhere else. Current contracts expired September 20th, and Unifor has set a July 10th deadline to reach a deal with Ford that it would then bring to talks with Stellantis and General Motors. It's another World Cup match day in Toronto. Thousands of Croatia supporters are expected to descend on the city ahead of Croatia's match against Panama at Toronto Stadium. Fans are set to march to the venue carrying a giant Croatian flag after gathering at a sold-out supporter event at Croatia House near the stadium. An estimated 130,000 people of Croatian descent live in Canada, with many residing in the GTA. Canada and Switzerland are both training in Vancouver today ahead of tomorrow's Group B showdown at BC Place. The Canadians can finish first in the group with a win or draw after opening the tournament with a draw against Bosnia-Herzegovina and a 6-0 victory over Qatar. Canada and Switzerland are tied atop Group B with 4 points apiece, with the Canadians holding the edge on goal differential. I'm Danny Longo. This is Global News.
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0: As we take a look at sports, trade breaking right now in the National Hockey League. This is exactly 4 minutes old. The San Jose Sharks, oh, and it has a London tie. The San Jose Sharks have traded with the Ottawa Senators to acquire the 9th overall pick in the NHL entry draft this Friday night, and they have given up William Eklund, Brandon Svoboda, and former London Knight Kasper Haltinen. So Kasper Haltinen is now property of the Ottawa Senators. That trade has been made. There could be other moves coming as we get closer to the NHL entry draft. It's happening in Buffalo. Round one goes on Friday. The rest of the rounds, 2 through 7, go on Saturday. The Edmonton Oilers did make it official. They have hired Mike Babcock as their head coach. They have also brought aboard another coach that has been, well, the coach of the Ottawa Senators in the past, DJ Smith. And he will be on the bench with Mike Babcock. So that announcement coming today. We can also tell you that in the NBA, the draft goes tonight, at least round one, and round two will happen tomorrow, and that Giannis Antetokounmpo was traded from the Milwaukee Bucks with Bobby Portis to the Miami Heat for 4 players and draft picks, and lots of them, including the 13th overall pick that will be made tonight. We have an update from the Blue Jays and the Astros. Things have not started all that great for Shane Bieber in his return to the mound. He has given up 4 runs in 3 and a third innings, and right now it's Houston 4 and the Blue Jays nothing. So the Blue Jays are going to need a big old comeback. They are only in the top of the 4th, so the Blue Jays have lots of time left, but right now they need lots of runs. Yankees visit the Tigers again tonight. Carlos Rodon on the mound for New York, Casey Mize for Detroit, and it's the Cleveland Guardians at the White Sox. The London Majors are also in action tonight. They play at Chatham Kent, looking for their 6th consecutive victory. And of the World Cup of Soccer, big day from a local perspective. King of the Pigs, the roof may have come off. It's a little early for that. They know their soccer. They know this is still early, but a whole lot of relief. Portugal 5, Uzbekistan 0. Cristiano Ronaldo, 2 goals, and he has become the first player ever to score in 6 World Cups. How about that? First off, you have to play in 6 World Cups. He was outstanding today in what he was able to do. England and Ghana went into halftime 0-0. They are starting the second half right now. And a couple of big ones still to come from a local perspective. Croatia and Panama tonight from Toronto. And Colombia and the Democratic Republic of Congo at 10 p.m. And that match is taking place tonight in Mexico. We will take a break. We have another edition of Crime Floppers coming up. We have our bicentennial battle. We're going to hear from the newest London Knight. And we're also going to finish a conversation that we started yesterday. It's like a cricket test match. Sometimes there are days in between completions to conversations. Well, this one was a great one, and it features somebody who maybe can rule the world one day. We can only hope. This is London Live on 980 CFPL.
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18: Absolutely beautiful June day for the rest of this day. Sunny, and the average high for the date's 26. We'll be a little short of that, but we hit it tomorrow. However, there's a change coming tomorrow, too. 11 degrees and clear to partly cloudy tonight. We'll start sunny tomorrow, and then gradually the cloud will increase through the day. Tomorrow, late evening, or maybe pushing into the overnight, showers, chance of a thunderstorm, and tomorrow's high is 26, is right on the average for the date. Now, that low-pressure system with the showers and a chance of a thunderstorm goes right on into a lot of the day Thursday, and 25 there, and then high pressure takes over Friday, Saturday. Look, partly sunny, 25 and 24. Tonight's low 11.
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0: Steve Winwood's about to tell us to roll with it. We could play this for the Blue Jays. They got to roll with what's going on right now. They are looking to get out of the fourth inning. Shane Bieber has not had the return he probably dreamed of when he put his head on the pillow last night. He has given up four runs through 3 2/3 innings right now and is dealing with a base runner at first and a 4-0 deficit against the Houston Astros. So we'll see whether he can get out of that. He is ahead in the count, and we'll see if he can get the Blue Jays into the bottom of the fourth so they can start thinking offense. You can hear that game on 980 CFPL right now. This hour, we're going to meet the newest London Knight, and we're going to continue our conversation that we had started yesterday. So this has gone on a long time, but there's been a lot to talk about with Rabal Zebian, who's an engineer at Western and somebody who's created a temporary housing structure. So that's coming up later this hour, along with the Big Three. And it looks like Shane Bieber's day is going to be done before the end of the fourth inning. He just gave up a bloop single that advanced a runner to third. So we've got first and third for the Houston Astros, still threatening with two out in the top of the first. And John Schneider has gone and taken the ball from Shane Bieber. So the Jays are going to the bullpen. Again, you can hear that on 980 CFPL. Let's take some time and talk our bicentennial battle. Thanks to you, we've been able to take 32 outstanding Londoners. Well, even more, because there were a couple of pairs. So I think we originally started with 34. Now we are down to four. We are down to Dr. Earl Plunkett. We are down to John Labatt, Victor Garber, and Sir Frederick Banting. And today we have the first of our final four semis, and the semifinal pits Sir Frederick Banting up against Victor Garber. So let's take some time and learn as much as we can about both of those individuals, because this has given us this opportunity as we honor London's bicentennial. Here is what you need to know about Sir Frederick Banting.
1: Sir Frederick Banting is credited for the co-discovery of insulin and its therapeutic uses. As a result of this monumental scientific discovery, Banting was awarded the Nobel Prize in Medicine or Physiology in 1923. He remains the youngest person to win the award at just 32 years old. But the spark for this historic achievement occurred right here in London, at what is now known as Banting House at 442 Adelaide Street, also known as the birthplace of insulin. In 1920, Frederick Banting decided to open a private practice in London after failing to obtain a staff position at Toronto's Hospital for Sick Children. He purchased the house at 442 Adelaide when he moved to London. It was at Banting House in October of 1920 that Banting had the idea that taking an extract from a dog's pancreas might be useful in treating diabetes. As a result, Banting House is recognized as the site of the defining moment of one of the most consequential medical discoveries in Canadian history. It was designated as a National Historic Site of Canada in 1997. Today, Banting House is a museum and also features the Flame of Hope, which will burn until a cure for diabetes is found.
0: Sir Frederick Banting. We've been able to learn more and more about him. He was already really well known, so probably not a surprise that Sir Frederick Banting is into our final four. He goes up against a legend from the entertainment world. Here is what you need to know about London's Victor Garber.
2: Victor Garber is a prolific and acclaimed actor who was born right here in London. Garber has appeared in major movies such as Titanic, Sleepless in Seattle, and Argo, among others. He took part in the children's program at London's Grand Theatre, and Garber's mother was also an actor and singer who hosted her own talk show on CFPL-TV called At Home with Hope Garber. Garber's career began to flourish in 1972 when he played the lead role as Jesus in the renowned Toronto production of Godspell in 1972. He then moved to New York City and began a prolific career on Broadway and on the big screen. Garber has been nominated for four Tony Awards. More recently, he was nominated for a Canadian Screen Award for his guest performance on Schitt's Creek, and he's been nominated twice for his lead role in Family Law. Garber's most prominent work came in the movie Titanic. As the designer of the ship, Thomas Andrews. But his acting career has been so long and successful that he's recognizable for a variety of different roles, having accrued over 150 screen credits. He has been inducted into Canada's Walk of Fame and is an Officer of the Order of Canada.
0: Victor Garber up against Sir Frederick Banting. Get those votes cast at 980cfpl.ca or simply by searching Bicentennial Battle. It is time for Crime Floppers.
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0: 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Today we go to Texas City, Texas. You remember Jeff Foxworthy and one of his stand-up routines about being too drunk to do things, like too drunk to fish? This is kind of similar. We have a guy named Grady. Grady broke into a residence and began to look for valuable things. One of the valuable things that he found was a bottle, and get this, Texas City, Texas, of Crown Royal Canadian whiskey, huh? It's right here in the police report. Grady sat down and poured himself a glass. And then he decided to have a little bit more. And then he decided to have a little bit more. And eventually, Grady was too drunk to leave. And he was there when homeowners came home. They called police. Grady was really too drunk to leave at that point. He couldn't run out the front door. Police picked him up later, and Grady is now the latest star of Crime Floppers.
3: Crime Floppers.
0: Up next, we'll meet the newest London Knight and also take you to some of the questions that NHL draft prospects have been asked over the last little while by some of the teams wondering if they, in fact, want to draft them. 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
0: The comeback may be on for the Toronto Blue Jays. Luis Urias in his first game as a Blue Jay. First at-bat, he singled. Second at-bat, he put a ball over the left field fence, driving in Dalton Varsho, who had just doubled for the 14th time this year. Urias, who's been acquired from the Arizona Diamondbacks, and the Jays got him for cash considerations. Well, he's paying off. This is London Live. My name is Mike Stubbs, and we are in the off season for hockey right now, but it doesn't mean there isn't news. If you caught things a little earlier, the San Jose Sharks and the Ottawa Senators have made a trade, and the Sharks pick up William Eklund, who's a player that they can use now after losing Brady Tkachuk, another prospect, and a second prospect, and a guy who used to play for the London Knights, Kasper Haltonen. Maybe Kasper Haltonen finds his way into their lineup very soon, next year? Don't know. The guy can score goals, and that's something that Ottawa does struggle to do at times. Well, the London Knights have also added someone new to their lineup, and we got a chance to sit down with the newest Knight, a guy from Staten Island, New York, which is just a cool place to come from, and a guy who knows how to win because he did so last year in the USHL. Thomas Zocco won a Clark Cup championship last year, and that's where we started our conversation as he was playing in the USHL with Sioux Falls.
13: Yeah, definitely. It was an eventful run. Just kind of every single guy just dialed in and said, if we're going to be here for this long, you might as well give it all. And everything we worked through all year, like, you don't want that to go to waste. And we just wanted another day every single day with each other. So we kind of just played for each other, played for another week with each other, just hanging out and doing those little things that you're going to miss after the season's over. And I think that's exactly why we won it, because we just did everything for each other.
14: What was it like getting into the room after a win that would give you that one more day or that one more week? What did that feel like?
13: I mean, it was amazing. I think after every game, we would look at each other and be like, listen, guaranteed another 24 hours of each other, or guaranteed another 48 hours with each other after every single game, after every single win. And I think that just gave every single kid motivation. And obviously, like, we wanted to win because we wanted to win a championship, but we wanted to win just to see the guy next to us smile and give that guy next to you a hug at the end and all that.
14: You had an unreal year statistically, unreal year in the playoffs. Any goal or any play you made in the playoffs stand out to you at all?
13: We game four, we're in Fargo. If we lose, we're out. It wasn't my best game, to be honest. If I'm being honest here, like, had a couple bad like shifts, like things weren't going my way. I probably should have scored earlier in the game, where we could have won it off that, but I didn't. And, like, you know, sometimes you get your bounces and sometimes you don't. And it was just that game, like, wasn't my best game out of all the playoff teams. And we're going into overtime. We get a power play, and my coach looks at me and is like, all right, it's time to go. Like, we need you here. Ended up going out there. And, like, my mentality was just, I'm just shooting this puck. Like, I get it. If I'm getting it, I'm shooting the puck. Like, hopefully it goes in. I end up getting a puck off the half wall, walk off the half wall, shoot it, gets blocked, bounces right back to me, shoot again, goes in the net. We end up going to game five, winning it there, and then going to the Clark Cup. But that was definitely my favorite moment of playoffs, besides obviously lifting the cup.
14: Yeah. What was that moment like for you, being able to lift the Clark Cup? Because that's a pretty tough trophy to win. There's a lot of guys who have tried and haven't. You have.
13: I mean, it was amazing. You just realize, you look back after everything you did all year, the stuff you did in training camp, to the middle of season, to even the end of the season, all the sacrifice you made, and all the sacrifices your family made, that like you got it done. And I literally was one of the best feelings. It's also amazing. My parents are there, so got to give them a hug after. Like, it's probably the best feeling of my life so far.
14: The newest London Knight, bringing championship pedigree, a championship resume to London. Talk to us about that decision, because you're going into your overage year in the Ontario Hockey League. You know you've got 1 year. You wanted to spend it in the OHL. Tell us about making that decision.
13: Yeah, I mean, listen, there's obviously, I had the opportunity to go back to Sioux Falls. I just thought that London would be a better step for me. No hate towards Sioux Falls. I liked everyone there. Like, they're all great to me. I just thought going to London would help my development, and just being around all the staff there, the players, I feel like it would just push me more to be a better player. And I think that's what I needed to take and needed to do to take my next step in hockey, was just be pushed more. And also, like, we just won our Clark Cup. Like, what else is there accomplishing this in the USHL? Like, there's really
14: Hey,
13: nothing else to accomplish. You
14: come
13: got
14: win
13: it
14: a J.
13: done.
14: Ross Robertson Cup. Come win a Memorial Cup. Those cups are fun
13: Exactly.
14: too.
13: Exactly.
14: Thomas, you have a former teammate in Ben Wilmot, who you played with the North Jersey Avalanche. What about those days in playing with Ben? And did you talk to him about what the OHL experience was like?
13: I have not talked to him, but those days were fun. Listen, 14 years old, 13 years old, I played with him for 3 years. Like, those days are fun. You're a little kid. And I mean, he was a great kid. I've known him my whole life, played with him or played against him my whole life. And I mean, you miss those days when you look back now, especially when you're 20 years old and you're like, wish I was 14 again. But yeah, I mean, I wouldn't change a thing about how I. What happened when I grew up and who I played with and the people I met, because everything happens for a reason. And I think he had an impact in my life. I had an impact in his life. And yes, he's a great kid.
14: Both you are on incredible roads right now. Thomas Zocco joining us. You're from Staten Island.
13: Yes, I am.
14: What is it like to grow up in Staten Island? People go there to have fun. You live there.
13: For me, I mean, it's fun because it's loud. Like, it's kind of like I'm a loud person, and it's kind of like a loud environment. I mean, New York City's 30 minutes away from me. I can go anytime I want. You can go out the Hamptons on Long Island. You can go out to the out in Jersey by the Jersey Shore and like all these other nice places. And like, I'm kind of right in the middle of everything, which I like. But the bad thing about Staten Island is they're so small. Like, it's only 13 miles wide, or I don't know what that is in kilometers, but it's very small. I mean, everyone knows everyone, which is good, because like, you go anywhere and you see someone you know, you see a friend you know, and it's like, oh hey, small world. Like, that's just how it is. And I mean, I'm a fan of it. I like the loud atmosphere. I like the like it's just always alive. The city's always alive. Like, I like that.
14: Well, we'll see how you like London, Ontario, because you're going to get a great taste of it. Thomas, welcome to London. Thanks so much for spending some time with us.
13: Thank you. Thank you for having me. Can't wait to get the season started.
0: Thomas Zocco, the newest London Knight, heading into his overage season, committed to Quinnipiac from Staten Island and coming off a championship last year with Sioux Falls in the USHL. And so he will be at training camp. Before that, we'll see what happens at the NHL entry draft with a few London Knights. Will Max Sokolovsky get into the first round? As you get closer to the NHL entry draft, you've got a lot of prospects being interviewed by NHL teams. And there have been a few things that have become public as to what teams are asking. So here's an example. This would almost work as a great water cooler question. I don't know. Maybe we'll do it tomorrow. The Montreal Canadiens have thrown this at a couple of prospects reportedly, because the prospects are telling the story. But they've thrown this scenario. They say, you are on a desert island and you are stranded with one other person. There is one water bottle. What is it that you are going to do? And they wait to see what the player says. You know, well, we'll ration the water together, or I will take the water bottle and run away to the other side of the island, or whatever it is. And they're just interested in what your answer is as to how you would take a certain consideration. Last year, Zane Parekh was asked by one team, I forget which one, what his Uber rating was. That's an interesting one, because that's something that you can't really prep for, and you also can't change. If you're going to willingly show a team your Uber rating, this is what people who have dealt with you on a one-time basis think of you. By the way, Zane Parekh's Uber rating at the time, 4.92. So he was doing just fine getting into Ubers. But pretty incredible to look at all of the different questions and how they might analyze that. Ultimately, it comes down to what you do on the ice. And that's what each of the players is trying to show. But they want to make sure that you're the kind of player that is going to be hungry, that is going to be a good teammate. There's a lot that goes into this, especially considering that they could be paying you millions of dollars someday to do what you do for their organization. NHL Entry Draft coming up Friday and Saturday. We will take a break. This is London Live on 980 CFPL.
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0: Got a conversation with Rabal Zebian that we had yesterday that ran longer than we had time for on the show. So the full version is available wherever you get podcasts or wherever you get shows. You can search London Live with Mike Stubbs and it'll pop up. But we're going to take some of what we didn't talk about yesterday and have it for you in just a few minutes. And Rabal is an engineer at Western and has created some temporary housing structures. Incredible guy, incredible mind. So look forward to that in just a moment. Right now, it's time for the Big Three. First update we have for you is that the alleged shooter in Montreal, responsible for killing a police officer and a civilian, has now been identified as an individual from Lethbridge, Alberta. So a shooting that took place in a Montreal neighborhood that claimed the lives of a police officer and one civilian, and the shooter also was found dead at the scene. That is the latest information, but that particular area, it's known as Côte des Neiges in Montreal. It's kind of a suburb, a borough, however you want to refer to it, is dealing with some very difficult things right now. And the mayor of that particular area spoke up earlier today and was certainly beside herself as to what had taken place in a community that you wouldn't expect to have this happen. Stephanie Valenzuela is the mayor of Côte des Neiges. Here is Mayor Valenzuela talking about yesterday's shooting in her community and trying to come to terms with something that no one thinks could happen in their community.
23: I think that everyone can agree with me today that what we just lived in Côte des Neiges NDG was a complete nightmare. It was a tragedy that we're going to be living with for the next few months for sure as a community. In Côte des Neiges NDG, anybody that knows our borough, they know that we are a borough that is dynamic, that is vibrant, that is welcoming. You know, we have 75% of our population is from immigrant background. We are just a community that we are so proud of. In the face of this terrible act of violence, we will support one another. We will be there one for one another like we've always been, because we are a strong community, we are a proud community, and we will continue the work that we do here for our communities. Thank you so much.
0: That investigation is continuing as well. The other two check-ins we'll do on this edition of the Big Three, the Toronto Blue Jays, you can hear them on the radio on 980 CFPL. They are trailing Houston 4-2, now heading to the bottom of the fifth. And England trying to find a way through Ghana. 0-0 in the 79th minute at the World Cup. Portugal won 5-0 earlier today. 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
1: From the 980 CFPL Covent Garden Market Weather Center, here's John Wilson.
2: Sunny and beautiful with the temperature just about spot on average, actually a little below today by a degree or two, but I'm not complaining. 11 degrees tonight, partly cloudy. Tomorrow starts sunny with increasing cloud through the afternoon and evening. It finally goes cloudy, and eventually tomorrow late evening or overnight, there are showers and a chance of a thunderstorm to be had right on into at least the first half to two-thirds of the day on Thursday. Tomorrow's high of 26 is average for the date. Thursday's high with a chance of showers or a thunderstorm is 25, and Friday and Saturday partly sunny, 25 and 24. Pretty good. Tonight's low 11.
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0: We began a conversation yesterday on London Live that we didn't get a chance to really finish. Rabal Zebian is an engineer at Western and has created a temporary housing structure that he is living in. Here is Rabal on what he sees this potentially leading to in the future.
27: So inside is 8x20. Outside is around 11x22. What's cool about these homes is that we could stack three high and as many as you want wide, and we could have inner access points between one unit to another. What's cool is on the roof, and this is a new thing, right? Because I'm living in it, I want something that I'd enjoy, and I'd assume everybody else would enjoy the same thing, right? Is a rooftop balcony access with the origami folding stairs. So this stair set condenses into a tiny bunch. It folds, and it opens and expands.
14: That is incredible. And you've designed the stairs too?
27: everything that you'll see is from nothing to something. Because, you know, London Free Press and CTV News, they made a coverage. One of my core emphases is on this, because the company that I established for this is called Generous Homes, is to deliver the most luxurious type of affordable housing at the lowest possible cost. And the only way for us to deliver low costs is if I redesign everything from point zero to the final product.
0: We're talking right now with Rabal Zabian, and Rabal is a graduate of Regina Mundi and also at Western right now in engineering, but may actually be revolutionizing the entire way that temporary homes are used. And we'll talk about things like the roof structure that you come up with, but how about that?
27: Sure.
0: You have an access to stairs. You can deliver a bunch. You can stack these. So take us on the tour inside. What are you able to put inside this structure?
27: For sure. Okay, I'll start from the first thing. We have a highly efficient fireplace setup with an artificial stone finish behind it. And this fireplace, the wall that it's on folds open, and you could store all of your important goodies behind it. All the important stuff that you don't want people touching are behind it. And then we have a wall that's camouflaged, and there's a door inside that wall that opens. And that gives you access to the washroom. And this is one of the only type of modular homes. Not very much modular homes have it, but we have a stand-up shower with a sprayer. The vanities, those are common. The toilets are common. I say modular, but realistically, this is called the Bloom Smart Home. And then we have a pantry set up with the kitchen beside it. And beneath the bed, under the bed, there's a compartment where there's a water bag that it comes in a small box and it fills, and it becomes the size of a pickup truck bed. It fills around 1,500 liters of water. And I moved into this like a day or two ago, and just yesterday at night, I noticed that, you know, I should put a folding table that is flush to the wall and just pops open, right? Because I'm going to be living in this for a year, by the way, while making other units and so on, because I have four of these homes finished, not just one. There's a brown, there's a black, there's a white, and there's a gray. And this one that I'm currently in, I just added a folding table that pops out of the wall. The house is key card access. Motion sensor lights. There's also key entry. There's passcode entry. And there's one thing that I'm actually going to be introducing probably in 2 months is a helipad on the roof with a VTOL that I'll be designing the VTOL and building it. I already designed it, but I just need to build it now.
0: So help us out. VTOL, what's that?
27: That's a lightweight aircraft in which you can sit inside and you could fly it around.
0: And I'll you are bringing us into the year 2095 really early. Like, this is amazing stuff.
27: And I'll tell you why I'm doing this, because there's some landowners I've been talking with, right? We got acres of land which we're going to be doing this type of stuff on. And we're going to have the project, the grand project. These are all products. For the grand project which I'm working towards is Micro City. And what Micro City is it's mini self-reliant independent cities, right? Because we got the federal government, the provincial government, and the municipal government. The plan now is to have a network of mini cities within the municipal governments, right? So for example, we'd have 5 homes in a circle and then a mini farm. And then beside that, we have 5 homes and a mini farm, and each one has their own services, right? And the point is with this, right, because you can't always rely on the government. There's a lot of things they got to deal with, slow processes and regulations. So these self-reliant independent communities can rely on themselves and on each other. And these VTOLs, which I'll be introducing very soon, I'll send you some photos of how it's going to look. This is where we'll hook up chemicals and everything, where you could actually spray all the required chemicals on the mini farms through the air.
0: This is mind-blowing, and the fact that you have been able to do this. So 2 more things, and that is
27: for
0: the
27: sure.
0: Water and the hydro hookup.

0: which you'll heat up and cook things, the mini fridge, and the fireplace. These are all centered around highly efficient use and low volts, so they don't use much electricity, but they do provide you with enough value in what you need. And things like the motion sensor lights, those are all battery and solar powered, right? So things like this, it removes away from the use of, you know, big generators and everything. We have a small generator, but this small generator is more than enough to power your fireplace, to power your induction top, your mini fridge. And when you're looking at energy and power, a lot of things that a lot of these modular housing companies overlook is your insulation. This is the most critical part of your build. Reason being is because if you got poor insulation, you're going to lose your heat quickly. You're going to lose your air conditioning quickly. This modular house, the skeleton that folds, already comes with insulation. But on top of that, we have an artificial stone finish with around 4 inches of insulation on top of that.
1: And so that allows you to keep it warm even, what, in winter? And this is different from
0: exactly
1: how roof trusses and things work and
0: exactly,
1: how we keep the heat from rising out of the roof.
0: Exactly. And, you know, one thing for testing this, you want to know how we tested the folding assembly and the durability? We do it the old-fashioned. We, of course, we calculate, but we also want to do it in real life the old-fashioned way. We strap this to a tow truck to the bed, and we would drive, for example, 80 kilometers an hour, and we do a sudden break, and we would see how this would hold up with that.
1: What a great test.
0: And it did really good.
1: Well, good. We are talking right now with a man who might be changing the world, and that's the coolest part about this, Rabal Zebian, who is from London. Okay, last thing, you mentioned having some private investors or private landowners that would have these on their land if you get to the stage of mini city. Is that where you are right now, on one of those spaces?
0: So I'm doing an open house soon where people could come and check this place out. So I moved it in our municipality of London, but the building site, we have around 14 acres. It's not in London. But this is where I've been doing the operations, R&D, building and designing everything. That's where the other three Bloom smart homes are currently located. This one is located in London, around my place. And in terms of investors, we've been speaking with a lot of investors. We got a lot of American investor attraction. The plan is we're going to be shooting for a $10 million valuation for this whole thing, for Generous Homes. And with that, we'll be able to set up the warehouse and make these in the dozens per month if that's all secured. And also, regardless, like literally right now, it's, you know, full pedal to the metal, trying to get this VTOL out as soon as possible. And this will also be AI controlled sooner or later, so that, you know, you'll have something doing the work while you're focused on something else.
1: And that's kind of the key in all of it. Thank you so much for taking the time to speak with us. Rabal Zebian, engineer at Western. This is 980 CFPL.
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6: This is Global News. I'm Danny Longo. Montreal Mayor Soraya Martinez-Ferrada says her priority is to ensure residents feel safe following a shooting that killed a police officer, a civilian, and the suspect. She visited the Côte de Neige district today, where residents had to shelter in place yesterday because of a shooter at a local hotel. She thanked the first responders for all their efforts.
7: I actually gave my condolences to a few police officers that were actually holding the perimeter this morning, and you can feel the pain. And I think it's important that all Montrealers are behind what happened yesterday and give our words of thoughts to the family, to the lost ones, and to the community of Côte de Neige and DG that will need help.
6: The alleged shooter in Montreal on Monday has been identified as 25-year-old Seth Scott Hatfield from Lethbridge, Alberta. His name was released by the Quebec coroner today. Quebec's police watchdog is investigating the shooting, while Quebec provincial police have launched a parallel criminal probe. Lethbridge police said that they were conducting a high-risk search at a home along Lemoyne Crescent. The police force also said they had evacuated several neighboring residences and were asking members of the public to avoid the area. In a statement on social media, London Police Chief Tai Trong said, "Our thoughts are with the constable's family, loved ones, and all members of the Montreal Police Department." An Ontario nuclear reactor is set to be co-owned by several First Nations. Ottawa and Ontario are providing loan guarantees to seven First Nations east of Toronto that will turn into equity for one of the four small modular reactors to be built at the Darlington Power Plant. The loan guarantees are valued at $700 million.
8: For the first time in the history of Canada, First Nations are not just being part of the consultation. They are now owners of an energy project of this scale, a clean energy project for future generations. For this, I say thank you for making history with all of us.
6: The four small modular reactors are expected to cost $21 billion, and the first is scheduled to be completed by 2030. Economic uncertainty is weighing on potential home buyers. A new RBC poll says that prospective home buyers see a potential window to strike a deal, but 75% of them say economic uncertainty is making them more cautious. Royal Bank of Canada's latest home ownership poll shows among those who intend to buy within 2 years, 45% say now is the right time, while 72% of the over 1,700 Canadians aged 18 to 64 surveyed found those looking to buy within 2 years believe the uncertainty is the biggest challenge to buying a home. Toronto will be buzzing with fans of Croatia and Panama today as the two teams face off in the FIFA World Cup. Croatian fans are set to march to the venue carrying a giant flag after gathering at a sold-out supporter event that's been dubbed Croatia House near the stadium. Many of Canada's 130,000 people of Croatian descent live in the Greater Toronto area. Panama played its opening game of the tournament at Toronto Stadium last week and has been training nearby in New Tecumseh ahead of tonight's match. Canada and Switzerland are both training in Vancouver today ahead of tomorrow's Group B showdown at BC Place. The Canadians can finish first in the group with a win or draw. Both Canada and Switzerland are tied atop Group B with 4 points apiece, although the Canadians hold the edge on goal differential. Canada opened the tournament with a draw against Bosnia-Herzegovina and then got a 6-0 victory over Qatar. I'm Danny Longo. This is Global News.
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15: This is London Live. My name is Mike Stubbs. When you get a parking ticket, you don't tend to celebrate like it's somebody's birthday. You don't tend to celebrate at all. Everybody knows that feeling where maybe you have parked too long and you come back and there it is. It's under a windshield wiper. It's right there. It's right there on your windshield. Or maybe you played the game and lost. You thought, I'll just go in for a couple of minutes. And the couple of minutes turned into a 10-minute conversation, and the 10-minute conversation resulted in a piece of paper under your window that had a number on it that you now must pay because you did not observe the rules. Because there are rules. And as much as we talked about yesterday on the show that it would have been nice if all of us had been A, wealthy enough, and B, smart enough to have purchased parking lot space about 30 years ago, we were not. And so now we are on the other side of parking. But we received a number of questions yesterday with regard to parking in downtown London. And when that happens, we aim to get answers on this show just to make sure that we are as informed as we can possibly be. Please welcome to London Live, Sean Steenbergen, who is the manager of compliance and parking services. Sean, how is your day going?
16: Doing well, Mike. How are you?
15: Fantastic. It's great to have you here. Thank you for the job you do, because I don't imagine the thank yous come raining down on a regular basis. But thank you for the job that you do.
11: I appreciate that. Thanks.
15: Let's talk a little bit about the changeover that we've seen in the last few years, where it used to be a meter was a meter was a meter, or in a parking lot, you had a place that said, please pay here, and you would go and you would pay, and then you would take the ticket, and it would either say, keep this ticket with you, like it does at the hospital, or it would say, place this ticket where somebody can see it on your dash, and you had to follow those instructions. The changeover to the meters that we see now and the system that we see now, how has that gone?
11: So extremely well. Late last year, we changed over to a pay-by-plate system. So now users can walk up to the meter, enter their license plate number, and still receive a receipt, but they no longer need to place that receipt on their dashboard to provide proof to enforcement staff that their vehicle is paid, provided they go through the entire transaction.
15: And it does become as easy as that. Now, one thing that was raised yesterday, and we always want to do our due diligence and make sure this is accurate, is that with that system, it is now very difficult, depending on what meter you're using, and we'll discuss that in just a second, but it's difficult to say, I'm just going to run in, when we used to keep a little bit of change, maybe in the change cup or one of the cup holders in the vehicle, and you could take 25 cents or 35 cents, you get yourself a few minutes, couple of minutes, you could run in, do what you did, and come back out. How does that work under the new system if you want to make sure that you're compliant, but you are just going to run in?
11: Of course. In some areas, the $1.50 is the minimum amount of purchase time that you can purchase. This ensures that the city's parking payment program operates cost effectively, balancing convenience with the financial reality of credit card transaction fees. But drivers do still have the option to pay with coin, credit, and new to these pay stations is the ability to pay by debit card.
15: So it is possible to pay by coin at all of them, or is this just some of them?
11: Yes, all the city's physical parking meters continue to accept coins, provided that the pay stations are fully functional or not jammed with some sort of substance.
15: Yeah, well, hey, we've all been there. Hey, wait a minute, this won't fit anymore. How about if you've got a row of meters or a row of spaces, but it's one of those pay here things? Does that change the landscape at all in terms of how much you have to pay?
11: It does. So because those pay stations do have credit card and debit card functionality, there is additional transaction fees that are being paid for credit card and debit card usage. And we're trying to find that balance. So it's still new. We're still welcoming feedback from our community.
15: Okay. Well, if you're looking for feedback from yesterday, we did hear that people would still love to be able to use a coin or the equivalent. So be able to pay that 25 cents or 35 cents, grab 3 minutes or 5 minutes or whatever it would come out to, run in and run back. So that was definitely expressed clearly. We know that the Honk app is the way that you use things online. There was the ability to use the promo code CORE. Does that ability still exist?
11: Yes, that exists for up to 2 hours of time in the CORE area, as well as Oldies Village for on-street parking locations. There are some other meter locations outside of the downtown CORE where, unfortunately, that promo code is not applicable.
15: And if we were in a private lot, say a lot owned by, and I'll say the name because it's everywhere in every city, owned by M-Park, could it work there, or that's M-Park's land, you got to take it up with them?
11: M-Park is a private parking operator and manages its own parking facilities and enforcement activities. Any tickets issued or policies within their lots are governed solely by M-Park or the private parking operator that operates that parking lot.
15: Sean Steedbergen joining us, manager of compliance and parking services with the City of London, as we get to go through a few things that certainly came up yesterday with regard to those in-park lots. Do any in-park tickets have any connection to the city?
11: None at all. All city parking tickets and in-park tickets are separate from one another.
15: Okay, so you can't come with an in-park ticket and try and pay that at a city anything. You're not coming to City Hall with that.
11: That's correct. There should be information on either the reverse side or bottom side of an in-park parking ticket that will direct you on how to either dispute or pay.
15: Sean, is there anything that you wish Londoners knew about the parking process? I mean, we all know commissioners are just doing their job. Please just let them do their job. Even if you're the, I was just here. I just ran in. I just didn't. You may just be trying to get out of it. Hey, it is what it is. If you didn't pay, you didn't pay. But is there anything you wish we knew?
11: I wish that the public would know that we're trying to encourage compliance before enforcement. We want people to park in a lawful manner and take into consideration other motorists and pedestrians that are using the intersections or sidewalks to be as safe as possible.
15: And there's another example. We've been talking about legitimate parking spots. If you are trying to park somewhere where you shouldn't be parking because you're just going in for a second, that's something we should probably fix in our minds that, yeah, that's not a thing, right?
11: That's right.
15: Yeah, no parking in whether it is accessibility spots, no parking in fire lanes, no parking in no parking lanes, all of those things actually should get you some kind of punishment so that we all learn how to do that properly. I guess, Sean, last thing, what is the easiest way to pay a city parking ticket?
11: We have several different methods for convenient payment. They can be paid online, by mail, or in person. Information about payment options can be found on the City of London website or on the reverse side of any penalty notice that is received.
15: Sean, really appreciate you coming on and answering the questions that we got yesterday on the show, because it certainly helps to spread that information around. And let's do it one more time, because parking officers and officials do not get it enough. Thanks for what you do.
11: I appreciate it, Mike. Thank you.
15: All right. Take care.
11: All right, you too.
15: That is Sean Steenbergen. Sean is the manager of compliance and parking services. So, Sean admitted it. Yeah, there are some places where the minimum parking is $1.50. And we listen to that and go, wait a minute. Why is that? That shouldn't be that. But if you dig through, put yourself in Sean's position or in the city's position, there are credit card fees. Those exist. So you're wanting to make sure that everything is covered off. That's why you are going to see some of those spots be more expensive in the minimum payment. But as Sean also said, and we passed this on, the city is always looking for feedback because the current system is only about a year old. And so there may ultimately be a way to do this. And you can pay by debit card at some of those spots. That would allow you to pay less. Maybe we do see that added to it as we move forward. Let's take a break. This is London Live on 980 CFPL.
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15: This is London Live. My name is Mike Stubbs, and we have loyalty programs everywhere. How many times do you shop somewhere only to be asked, because you have to be asked, would you like to become a member of whatever it happens to be? Would you like to sign up for rewards? Would you like to get notifications on things? And you feel for the people who are asking you, because maybe it's 9 times out of 10, maybe it's 99 times out of 100, maybe it's 999 times out of 1,000. Depending on who you are, it might not be something you want at all. But we've had an expansion of loyalty programs in Canada. And in order to talk about that, why don't we speak with someone who's been monitoring this expansion? And that is retail analyst, author, and speaker, Bruce Winder. Bruce, thanks so much for being here.
24: Yeah, thanks for having me on, Mike.
15: You've been watching this. What has this expansion of loyalty programs in this country looked like?
24: Yeah, we've seen a lot of loyalty programs expand. I mean, the thing that piqued my interest was yesterday, Specsavers announced that they've partnered with the PC Optimum program, which is through Loblaw. And that's just one of a few different data points I've noticed over the last little while, where it seems that brands are teaming up with each other to sort of expand who's part of their network or ecosystem. And there's been some research that shows that Canadians are much more tuned in now to loyalty programs, probably because of the affordability crisis they're facing now.
15: And with that, do you look at loyalty programs as being a way to save? Because I always think, well, loyalty programs are great, but if they weren't working to the favor of all of these companies, the companies probably wouldn't be doing them.
24: Yeah, it's one of those things that I think is win-win, and I know that's a cliche, but I think it's win-win because the consumer, if you actually manage the programs properly and try to consolidate them, it's definitely a win for the consumer. Like, I have a PC Optimum, so I go to No Frills, Loblaws, Esso, and I earn a ton of points, and I can redeem them. I redeem a ton of points on groceries. So if you're kind of teamed up with the right player and you consolidate your purchases, you can save a lot. On the retailer side, they win too, because people who are part of these programs, they spend way more at those retailers than people who aren't part of the programs. So they win in terms of getting more sales from customers.
15: you've seen some studies that have done some reports on just how much attention Canadians are paying. What are you seeing there?
24: Yeah, I mean, one report indicated that the loyalty sector is supposedly growing from about 1.5 billion U.S. in 2025 to a projected 2.7 billion U.S. by 2030. And a study from Cattle said that 48% of Canadians were paying more attention to loyalty programs than they used to because of inflation.
15: And when you look at those numbers, they sound big from where we're sitting. Do they sound big to you?
24: They do. And I can feel it. You know, I can sort of see it, and everything I read, I can hear that. There's just much more discussion going on. Another statistic talked about how the percentage of people who are willing to change brands or change retailers because of point accumulation rose from 23% in 2021 all the way up to 32% in 2024. So there's people are just definitely more in tune to it because they need the savings with the price of gas these days, food, everything else. People are looking for nickels and dimes.
15: Bruce Winter joining us. Bruce is the author of Retail Before, During, and After COVID-19 and is a retail analyst. And we're looking at loyalty programs. So you always wonder when things like this take place, what is the catch? So is there any kind of catch that can be associated with this? Or is this just simply trying to build that brand, I guess, loyalty, like the program says?
24: Yeah, I think it's less of a catch and more of a trade. It's more of a trade. As a consumer, what you're giving data. So you're giving, you know, your purchase behavior, but you're also sort of showing your loyalty that you're staying within the ecosystem, you know, within the ecosystem of partners as part of a loyalty program, like Specsavers as part of PC Optimum. In consideration for that, what you're getting back is savings. And savings can be in cash form, or it can be in some places, you know, flight benefits or merchandise. So it's sort of a trade. You're giving your loyalty in consideration for savings.
15: And while we're doing that, we are trying to help our own bottom line. And there are other ways that we can look at with that bottom line. We've got Amazon Prime Days, which start today. And you've taken a look at these. When it comes to Canadian shoppers looking for deals, how big does a deal become for Canadians who are trying to save as much money as possible?
24: Yeah, it's become massive now. I mean, there's some data out there from Leisure that show that 57% of Canadians buy products when they're only on sale. 43% have switched to cheaper brands. If you look at more recent April, another study said 44% of Canadians are looking for more discounts and sales. So it's definitely very timely right now, the four-day Prime event, based on where Canadians are at with the affordability crisis.
15: Did the Prime Days, Bruce, used to be Prime Day?
24: Yeah, that's right. It used to be one day. And then a couple of years ago, they switched it to 4 days, you know, maybe to give people a little more time to get through it and plan things. Because there's literally hundreds of thousands of products that are on sale, you know, 35 categories. I'm going to be looking for a dash cam. But some of the Amazon technology is on like 65% off, right? So there are some good bargains there if you want to hunt around for them.
15: So you can find actual deals, because I almost think about some of the clothing retailers that will build a brand, and then all of a sudden you notice, wait a minute, I can actually see through that shirt right now. You're not making the best quality anymore, but you still have that name, so you still bring people in. With the Amazon Prime Days, they've created this big event. They do still have deals?
24: Oh, yeah, for sure. No, they know better than that, because they'd get punished by returns, right? Like, the other thing people do too, and not everyone does this now, it's great, is you can look for ratings and reviews, right? So before I buy anything on Amazon or anywhere, I look at how many people have bought it, like how many ratings are there, and what the average star is, right? And if it's a healthy number of ratings and the average is, you know, 4+, then I'm feeling pretty good about the quality of the item.
15: Do you think retailers like the ability to have those ratings out there? Because it is as accurate as it comes. You're dealing with your so-called prime customers.
24: Yeah, I mean, it's one of those things that if you're a retailer that sells poor products, you hate it, because people are going to leave you. If you're a retailer that sells quality products, you love it, because it builds that loyalty, right? So it's a double-edged sword depending on what your position is in the marketplace, I guess.
15: Maybe it's making us smarter shoppers too. Would that be a thing?
24: Definitely. I mean, that's 100%. I mean, we used to buy things, you know, without any research. We didn't know if a product was good or bad. Now it's much better. We have so much research. And you can hop on, you know, one of the AI agents too and ask them what they think, you know, and it'll give you back a summary of what people have talked about on social media. So there's lots of ways of sort of getting some insight before you push the buy button.
15: Yeah, that helps them to do a lot of that legwork and you to kind of read through and see what's happening. Bruce, it's always fascinating to speak with you. Thank you so much for talking about loyalty programs and talking about Amazon Prime Days with us.
24: Yeah, thanks, Mike. Have a great day. Take care.
15: That's Bruce Winder, retail analyst. And Bruce, again, is also the author of Retail, Before, During, and After COVID-19. So a quick look at the landscape of shopping, where we are looking for ways to save. How do I get it cheaper? Can I wait on this particular item and hope that there is a sale for it? And a lot of times when you look at whether it's a loyalty program for groceries, people do look at that and say, I got to take advantage of this because I'm trying to bring down my own prices as much as possible. And this is one way where I can go about doing exactly that. But I love the idea that because of the way that we are able to look at reviews and personal reviews, remember, they're companies can be spammed, and you hate when that happens, but overall reviews, that's why it's so important from our standpoint to not just mention the negative, but if you have a positive experience, make sure you put that in, because that's actually helping people say, look, this was quality, and I got it, or I did it, and I want more of it. You should want more of that too, and it'll push for more quality. This is London Live on 980 CFPN.
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1: You betcha. We're here. You're here. Let's get this done. It is 6:32. Skull's in the chair, and the one beside me would be guess who? Who do you think's with us tonight? Yeah, it's Jeremy. Jeremy's back with it, and he has brought some goodies with him. That in the form of knowledge. So there you go. But we can toss all that out the window if you want to join us on air with your questions. And the best way to do that, obviously, quickly, is by phone, 416-870-6400, 416-870-6400 to do so. And grab a cell, join us, and let's talk about what's bothering you at work. If not, we have lots to talk about either way. Couple topics. Number one, if you're an employer, you should never do these things, okay? And if we have time a little later on, the worst times for an employer to terminate an employee. That may be some email if we got a few moments, but that can all go by the wayside when you grab a phone and decide to join us here live on air, be that third voice. And let's see what you got to say. 416-870-6400. But we always start off with a bit of a case of the day, a warmer upper. I think, Jeremy, what do you got tonight, pal?
2: Hey, John. It's great to be back on this beautiful evening.
1: Yeah, man.
2: So just speaking about something recent that I've been dealing with, and this is the kind of case I deal with fairly often, where we have a more senior employee at a company. They're terminated without cause, so no performance concerns or anything like that, just companies deciding to move on, restructure, whatever the case might be. And my client is well into his 60s. He earned a couple hundred thousand dollars a year, been at the company for 30 years, which is quite impressive. And he gets offered a severance package by the company, and it's a mere 12 months of severance, which to begin with is definitely not enough. 12 months is not enough severance for a guy who's 60 and has been with the company for 30 years, and who's in a more senior position, of course. Mm-hmm. Worst of all, though, is that they didn't include a very specific part of his compensation package, and that would be his bonus. And this is unfortunately something that we see all the time, where employers are offering severance. The amount in terms of how many months of pay is not enough, but even worse than that potentially is that they just completely ignore a key element of an employee's compensation package when they calculate severance. So in this case, a bonus of about $100,000 a year. And this guy earned his bonus pretty much year after year. Every year, bonus may look a little bit different, up a couple thousand, down a couple thousand dollars, but mm-hmm. he could expect it as a key part of his compensation package. And they didn't include that at all. The 12 months that they offered is only base salary. Okay. And so we're definitely helping this guy out. He's entitled to about 24 months of pay. 24
1: wow.
2: months, okay. Which is, yeah, that's the max in Ontario of severance in most cases. He's definitely one that fits that bill, senior role, his age, his 30 years of service. And then, you know, just as importantly, not just base salary. We're looking at bonus. We're looking at benefits. We're looking at RSP contributions that the employer made, you know, regularly every single pay cycle. And so these are the things that, you know, everyone has to look out for. Sometimes, you know, you could be offered a package and it looks good. You know, maybe it's more than 12 months. It could be 18, 20, and you think that's a pretty good package. Mm-hmm. But you got to look at what the elements are, right? Look at the types of compensation that are included in that time frame of severance. And it has to reflect your entire compensation package.
1: What things are the main things you'd be looking out for? I mean, in this case or any other, what would be the big ones that kind of pique your interest?
2: Yeah, so like I said, bonus is really big. Mm-hmm. And then benefits are usually something that we will see continued. Maybe not all the benefits that comprise a comprehensive benefits package, but we'll see health and dental being continued for the severance period, and that's in addition to base salary. But usually the things that employers are not including are things like bonus, pension contributions or RSP contributions, and even things like car allowance. Those are things that are often missing. But again, that's if you get, whatever it is, $1,000 a month or something like that as a as an allowance towards a car payment, that's something. That's $12,000 a year,
1: you
2: and
1: bet.
2: it has to form part of got to form part of the severance package as well.
1: Do you ever find that employers sometimes, especially those in a sales role or base plus commission, they kind of screw up on the commission part of the deal as well? Because that can be slowly, and that can ebb and flow. It can wax and wane, right? It's not always consistent. Sometimes they forget about it totally, don't they?
2: Yeah, 100%. And also a very common one, good one that you raised. And you're right, commissions often do ebb and flow, but commissions are wages. And so, you know, certainly in some sales roles, we see relatively lower base salaries because their commissions are supposed to comprise a large portion of what they earn annually. And so you can imagine it's just on its face, it's very unfair to say we're only going to include things like your base salary when you earn 50% or more of your income in commissions.
1: So if you when you get the situation where it's, say, it's a commission thing and the company says, oh, okay, yeah, I know you closed a big deal, but that doesn't close until August 1st and we're letting you go now, therefore you don't qualify. They can't always get away with that, can they?
2: No, definitely not. And that's a great point. We see that regularly. You've done all the work on a deal, you know, commissions earned for all intents and purposes, but you know, there's just some lag because of invoicing or whatever it might be, some lag in terms of what the company has received from the client, and therefore in turn they don't pay the commission right away to their employee. But those are earned wages, and so certainly those are commissions that you should be receiving. You should be receiving those. It's not even part of your severance, arguably, because it's just something you already earned. The question is, over a severance period, are you then entitled to pay in lieu of commissions you would have earned had you not been terminated?
1: Right.
2: That's a separate thing over and above commissions already earned.
1: Gotcha. Guys, come on board. Talk to us, 416-870-6400 to get on the show with us. Ask your questions, something that's going on in the workplace. That's seems a little wrong, a little sour. Bring it on air and let's talk about it. 416-870-6400. We'll take a very, very short break here and get into our first of two topics for the rest of the show. That's all coming up. Stay with us. We're going to come right back after a short break.
3: At Ricky Ratchet's, they love to share reviews. 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My car was fixed in 1 hour. 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It was such a great experience. I was back on the road and made it safe to my cottage before dawn. Thank you again, Ricky and guys. I will always remember and recommend you." Ricky Ratchet's, 140 Clark Road in London.
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1: You betcha. We are back. And thank you so much for sticking around. You have a chance to call in right now. Join the show. Ask your questions. Don't sit there and get all ticked off in the workplace. You're going, man, I don't know who to ask for this thing. This is why Jeremy is here for the remainder of this hour. 416-870-6400 to do that. And come on air with us. Anyway, moving on here, Jeremy. Topic one, if you're an employer, you should never. And this is good. We throw this out not just to scare employers, but a lot of employers listen to the show and they heed your advice and they're better for it. You know, whether it's putting employment agreements together or letting people go, just, you know, they're on the up and up and how they should be treating their former employees. So that's why you do these topics and flip it to employers once in a while. And this is a perfect case. Number one, they should never fire an employee while they're on a medical leave or maternity leave. You would think they would all know this by now, but it still comes across your desk almost every week, doesn't it?
2: Yeah, it certainly does. And you make a great point, you know, for employers listening out, this is also an opportunity to learn, of course, and realize what you should and shouldn't do. And if you have questions that arise, we're here to help. So you can contact us for those. But definitely not a good idea to terminate someone when they're on this type of protected leave, whether a maternity leave, parental leave, medical leave. There are other types of leaves, of course, that are protected. And bad idea, even if the reason for termination actually has nothing to do with the leave, which is possible, right? A lot of people think, oh, I'm terminated while I'm on a leave. I must be being discriminated against. And often that's true. Sometimes it isn't. But it's just bad timing, really bad timing. You're going to, as an employer, you're going to run into certainly an allegation, at least, that the decision to terminate the employee had something to do with them being on a leave. And then you're not only looking at severance issues, you're looking at discrimination, you're looking at human rights violations, and those can be super costly and a pain, to be honest. And so as an employer, you want to avoid that. You know, sometimes these things have to be carried out strategically when you terminate a certain employee, when you don't. Sometimes employers have no other options. Sometimes, often they do. And that's a reason why, you know, it's important to get advice as an employer before you go and let someone go, even though they're on a leave.
1: Again, for the benefit of the employers out there listening, is there a situation where they can, I don't want to say get away with it, but it's okay with it? I'm thinking maybe if it was an entire department that was being let go and you happen to be part of that department and you were let go with them even though you're on a medical or mat leave, does that qualify?
2: Yeah, I mean, it's a good point. So we deal with a couple issues there. One, it may not be discrimination per se, right? Because there's pretty good evidence that it probably didn't have to do with you being on a leave as the employee because so many of you were let go and there's just some clear restructuring or, as you said, a removal of a department. But you could also run into the issue as an employer that when you're on a leave in Ontario, that employee has a right to their job. They actually have job protection. And so if there's a legitimate removal of a department or restructuring or something like that, then even in those cases, the employer might be in the clear. But you still, even aside from discrimination and a human rights violation, there is this notion that an employee is entitled to their job back if they're on a protected leave. And a parental leave or a maternity leave, a medical leave, these are typically protected leaves. And there's this right to reinstatement, is what it's called.
1: We're talking
2: And
1: about things you should not do if you're an employer. Never do these things. Another one is terminating an employee for cause. But you've done this before. You decide to build up a case. You just kind of walk in one day and say, "Yep, we're firing you for cause." Out you go, right?
2: yeah, absolutely. I mean, in that scenario as well, employers very unlikely to get away with not paying the proper severance in that situation. You know, there are ways to terminate employees for cause. I mean, they have to actually have done something that reaches a pretty high threshold of misconduct. But in addition to that, there's procedural things that employers need to do. You know, they have to engage in what we call progressive discipline in most cases. They have to give warnings. They should be in writing. You should ideally get the employee to acknowledge, maybe sign off on the warning. And there should be several of them. Ideally, there's a policy in place that says that for different types of misconduct, there will be this type of warning, and then that type of warning, and then a final warning, and then maybe at that point it will be a termination for cause. So you got to engage in this process as the employer. Now, of course, there are some instances where you don't have to give any warnings, like really severe misconduct, like a pretty violent altercation, perhaps, or clear fraud, theft, things like that, where you don't really have to give warnings in that scenario. You don't have to go through the progressive discipline process, but most of the time you do have to go through that process, and it's just important to note in general, cause is a very high threshold, right? You can't just allege it and think that you're going to get away with it. you know, employees are becoming more sophisticated and knowledgeable about their rights. And more of them are going and challenging these things and going to an employment lawyer and figuring out, is there grounds to terminate me for cause without my severance or not? And often there isn't. And then the employers are going to have to pay that out anyway.
1: So let's say, you know, I'm an employer and I got a guy in the warehouse. He's a little clumsy. And then one day, he backs a forklift into an entire skid full of Red Bulls all over the warehouse floor. Most people would say, oh, you're going to get sacked for that for sure. Now, to clarify, because I'm lazy, I don't want to do the work and build up a case. I can can him right then and there. But the caveat to that is I have to pay him full severance, right? Because that would not rise to cause.
2: Yeah, it's a funny one, and I've had similar ones like that too. To be honest, these things do happen, and as clumsy as that employee might be, yes, you can let them go right away. Sure, as long as, of course, they weren't clumsy because of some medical issue, then maybe you're barking up the wrong tree. But if it has nothing to do with that, it's just pure clumsiness, and sure, let them go, pay them their full severance, but you can't do it without the severance.
1: Again, 416-870-6400 to reach out to us now. Get on air and ask your questions. I want to move down to our second topic as we churn through these. The worst times for an employer to terminate an employee. Number one, when that employee makes an inquiry about, where's my overtime pay, or I haven't got my vacation pay, boss, what's going on with that? And then you get canned.
2: Yeah. So, this raises what we call a reprisal concern. Right. The law protects against that. So employees are protected, when they ask things about their rights under the law, including things like overtime pay, vacation pay, some unpaid wages, perhaps public holiday pay. These are all things that employees should be able to inquire about. As much of a pain as it might be for the employer cannot respond with intimidating, disciplining, or terminating an employee when they inquire or try to actually enforce those rights. That does happen. Unfortunately, employers think they'll rid themselves of the issue perhaps by letting that employee go. Sometimes they're worried about that employee banding together a whole group of employees and, creating a whole big issue about unpaid vacation pay I've seen or overtime pay. But employers, they gotta go through it. They gotta deal with the issue, and that those employees or that one employee who raises it is protected against reprisal or retaliation.
1: Right. The second one's a beauty, and I'll never wrap my head around why employers do this. But the worst time, another one, is when the employee is working on a fixed term agreement, fixed term contract that is not ended. And they get canned. I don't know why an employer, number one, does a contract like that. Number two, why would you on earth can them before it's elapsed, right?
2: Yeah, absolutely. It just creates enormous liability. when I'm advising employers, I often try to dissuade them from going into a fixed term employee contract. There's just other ways of ensuring that, you don't keep an employee for a long time. You could always terminate an employee, have the proper contract in place, have the proper termination clause in place, and you can mitigate how much you have to pay by way of severance, perhaps. But getting into this fixed term ballpark is tough, right? If let's say you got a 12-month contract, and 5 months in, you decide you want to terminate that employee. If you don't have the right drafting involved with creating that contract, then you're going to owe that employee 7 months of pay. And that's not severance. I want to create that distinction.
1: Right.
2: Those are contractual damages. And so it isn't about, how long did the employee work for me? How old are they? What position did they hold? All of those usual factors that we use to assess severance. It's not relevant here. The relevant issue is they have a 12-month contract. You're terminating them 5 months in. They expect to be there for another 7. You're choosing to end that early, employer, so you owe them 7 months of pay, even if they get a new job the next day. That any new earnings, they're not going to reduce that liability. And that's why, in general, there's enormous liability with fixed-term contracts. It doesn't mean that there's not a way to get them right, but it's pretty challenging, and in general, we in my practice is to dissuade against them for sure.
1: What is the, I guess the best fix you could have? Is that like, you know, if we let you go before the termination of the, or before the end of the contract, you'll get 50% of the outstanding owings, you know, that type of thing. Yeah. Is that how you handle it?
2: Yeah, that's a creative one. Actually, I like that. Yeah. You could just say,

0: You got to get the language done right.
1: I remember a few years ago, Lior told me when we first started the show, and this is a true story. He had a client that was on a 5-year fixed term contract, and about 6 months in, they sacked him, and they didn't have the proper language in the contract, as you've mentioned. And this guy just had a nice 4.5-year holiday, just brilliant, because they had to
0: Yeah,
1: pay it out.
0: it's
1: Brutal.
0: exactly. It is brutal, and I empathize for those employers in that scenario, but at the end of the day, I mean, that's the law. That's the law. So
1: Or
0: you
1: just keep the guy working. Like, just if you're gonna pay him, just keep him working. You know what I mean? Forget it. Yeah, forget it.
0: exactly.
1: Another terrible situation, guys. The worst time for an employer to terminate. We talked about in the previous segment that an employee, while they're on a maternity leave, how about if the employee is announcing a maternity leave or return from, right?
0: Right, for sure. And another really high risk area, there is pregnancy discrimination. So if an employee announces that they'll imminently or whenever it might be several months going on this leave, then there's protections there, human rights protections. You definitely can't go ahead and implement a termination after a pregnancy announcement, during pregnancy, as we know, during maternity leave, even shortly after a return from the leave. Because again, as I said before, this type of employee has a right to the job back, right? There is a right to reinstatement. And so employers in that scenario, they can be facing pretty significant liability, human rights compensation, lost wages. Even there's compensation to be had potentially for injury to one's feelings and dignity, as we call it. So it's just a territory that's just you have to ensure that you get advice as the employer in this type of scenario. And you gotta get it done right. There's no doubt about it.
1: Get to one more of these again. Terrible time is right before an employee, and this one is like super obvious, right before they're due a large bonus or commission payment.
0: So there, I mean, as we alluded to this at the very beginning of the show, where sometimes employers are terminating employees before a bonus or commission is owed, and trying to take a position that the bonus is only paid out if you're employed, let's say June 1st, and so we terminate you May 31st, or so. That is clearly a huge issue, because we are concerned in that scenario that the employer is acting in bad faith, right, to avoid payment. And they're doing it because they want to ensure that they get that termination in before a bonus or a bonus or commission or even shares vest. In that scenario, the consequences are you got to pay the bonus or the commission, damages for bad faith, as I mentioned, and then there's even other types of damages for to deter that kind of misconduct. So another scenario where, although in general, as we know, employers can terminate without cause, they can terminate essentially when they need to, so long as they pay the proper amount of severance. There are caveats to that, and I think we've addressed those, throughout the show, before commissions or bonuses are owed, or when someone announces their pregnancy, or during a medical leave or maternity leave. There are certainly times where you got to operate very carefully, either for strategic reasons or because if you terminate during that time, then it's just flat out illegal.
1: Yeah, and I know you've mentioned before, as far as commission payments and all that stuff, or even bonuses. I mean, if this is like a Christmas bonus you've got for the last 15 years, all of a sudden this year you get canned and they don't give you the bonus. It's now considered a regular part of your pay for the most part, right?
0: Yeah, exactly. We definitely look at that level of regularity and for these types of incentive payments or bonuses in general. There is the notion that it has to be significant. So, a very small Christmas bonus, I guess, if it's pretty nominal, when in contrast to the employee's overall remuneration, even if there's some regularity there. Potentially, in that case, the employer has an argument that they don't have to pay it out upon termination. But it really will depend on, I guess, the quantum and again, the regularity of it.
1: And with that, we are complete. Thank you so much for the emails that we'll get to them next time.

0: 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Reach out to Jeremy now anytime you need some help or just a chat. Always there. 1-855-821-5900. help@employmentlawyer.ca. 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
7: From the National Newsroom of the Canadian Press, I'm Jason White. The investigation into yesterday's deadly Montreal shooting also includes a scene in Lethbridge, Alberta, where the alleged gunman was a university student. Lethbridge police confirmed they are assisting Quebec's independent police watchdog. Yesterday's shooting killed a police officer, and Montreal Mayor Soraya Martinez-Ferrada thanked first responders for all their efforts.
8: It's important that all Montrealers are behind what happened yesterday and give our words of thoughts to the family, to the lost ones, and to the community of Côte des Neiges and NDG that will need help.
7: Both Quebec's police watchdog and provincial police are investigating the shooting. A wildfire that was threatening the village of Lytton, BC, is now declared held. The fire broke out Friday, just days away from the fifth anniversary of a devastating inferno that razed the town and claimed two lives. Saskatchewan's auditor says the province's public safety agency needs to do a better job planning for wildfires. She says the Saskatchewan Public Safety Agency is not properly budgeting nor planning for the right amount of resources it needs each year to fight wildfires. Federal Immigration Minister Lena Diab says something happened to trigger a wave of citizenship document recalls, but she won't say exactly what prompted her to tell her department to investigate. The Immigration Department says a few dozen people received citizenship by descent under a new law, but were told to surrender their documents. Canadian border authorities have seized more than a half ton of opium found hidden in a Vancouver area shipping container.
9: The Canada Border Services Agency says it was found hidden in industrial paper rolls in a cargo container. The container was flagged in January when agents referred it to an examination facility in Delta, BC, based on information from border and intelligence officials in Canada and the United States. Officers eventually found about 520 kilograms of opium hidden inside 10 paper rolls. No information about possible suspects linked to the case has been released. Naira Ahmed, The Canadian Press.
7: A dispute that began with snarky social media posts between Alberta's premier and Calgary's mayor has now escalated into a full-on government-to-government standoff. Calgary City Council has voted to reject rolling back noise rules for off-site concerts ahead of Calgary Stampede. Premier Daniel Smith warned the province would intervene if changes were not made by June 30th. But Calgary Mayor Jeremy Farkas says it's about respecting nearby residents.
10: It's about reasonable rules that reflect the expectation that no business is above the law and gets a free pass to treat their neighbors like garbage.
7: Smith accuses Calgary of behaving like the fun police and says they could negatively affect workers, businesses, and Calgary's reputation. This is the Canadian Press. In sports, the Blue Jays are in action right now against the Houston Astros in Toronto. The Jays are looking to post a winning record for the first time since they were 4-3 in early April. Mike Babcock is officially the new head coach of the Edmonton Oilers.
4: And they've told me, we have to be better, and we expect you to make us better. And I said, well, that's great to talk about in June when camp starts and you're making a guy do things, you might not be so happy. And they said, no, that's not how it's going to be. We're all committed all in on winning.
7: He takes over from Chris Knobloch. The Oilers brought Babcock out of retirement after the league completed its investigation into his conduct during his short-lived stint with Columbus in 2023. Meanwhile, the NHL is looking at expansion to Texas. Houston and Austin are among the markets being considered. And in World Cup action today, Portugal thumped Uzbekistan 5-0 at Houston Stadium. Cristiano Ronaldo scored twice, becoming the first player to score in six World Cups. From the Canadian Press, I'm Jason White.
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0: Show.
1: Welcome to the show, and thank you so much for joining us. I hope everybody had a good day and a good evening at home. We are continuing our coverage on a number of stories. I am locked out of my computer. Hold on a sec. Intrepid, how are you, sir?
2: I, too, am locked out of my computer. There must be something going on.
1: This is fantastic.
2: This is a great little day. Yeah. That sort of thing happens, though, right?
1: It does. It does. Gremlins in the machine. Gremlins in the machine.
2: Yeah. Well, anyway, we were talking yesterday about, obviously, the biggest story in the country was this horrible situation in Montreal with the shooter.
1: Yes, indeed.
2: And we've learned so much more about it. A lot of the details are troubling. A lot of details still to fill in.
1: Yeah, well, and the one thing that we were looking for yesterday was the motivation of the shooter.
2: Yes, but the first thing is yesterday when we were on air, this was still happening.
1: It was still unfolding.
2: Yeah, and we were speaking with Paola Samuel, a former colleague of mine, a former journalist, but now with B'nai B'rith, who was across the street in complete lockdown. And
1: she was with us. We were with her the moment the city took them out of lockdown. What's it saying?
3: It's saying the alert regarding an armed and dangerous suspect at the Côte-des-Neiges neighborhood of Montreal has ended. There we go. It's just ended.
1: Yeah. Oh, thank goodness.
3: The immediate threat to the public is no longer present.
1: That was the end of the threat, but certainly not the end of the story, because we knew not about what motivated this person. We don't know who the targets were. We don't know. We didn't know much yesterday at all. And today we know the name of the shooter. We know that he was from Alberta. We know that he's published a 104 or 105 page manifesto. And like, for example, In the Globe, authorities are warning police services about a possible anti-police manifesto encouraging violence against them. In 105 rambling and sometimes contradictory pages, this guy has a lot of grievances. And so there are elements that certain people, depending on how they want to read it, are going to highlight. It's almost like a Rorschach test of what do you see when you see that. Yesterday, I put out there that this was a Jewish neighborhood. People wrongly assumed that I was ascribing motivation. I was pointing it out. And if you can't appreciate nuance, go back to school, buddy. But I pointed that out, if only for the empathy in me for those who've lived under constant threat, and to hear 29 shots ring out in your neighborhood. One thing that it appears we can agree on, despite all of these grievances about the financial situation and the financial system and who is to blame, is that it appears this person was an incel, an involuntary celibate. And we are going to dig into what that actually means moving forward in a little bit. But again, to give you the details, at about 11:35, there was a 911 call reporting a gun sticking out of a window at the Hilton Hotel. In 58 seconds, about 29 shots rang out. And the videos that we have all seen that were shared on social media, again, in real time, made this an experience through my phone, and I'm sure your phones, that felt one of a kind, or hopefully the first and only of its kind. We see two officers at the start. Gunfire erupts. One officer collapses, lies almost completely still. Someone near the camera shouts, "He's hit, he's hit." Second officer retreats. Shooter moves into the spot that the officer just left, firing in their direction. He ends up standing right beside the downed officer as shots continue. And then the gunman crouches, appearing to adjust and manipulate his weapon. At that point, he lowers himself to the ground for sitting and then lying down. We are in mourning. The country should be mourning the passing of the Montreal police officer who was felled by this killer, Mohamed Lamine Benradouan. He had been on the force since 2021. The civilian killed was a Michael Moshe Mizrahi, described as kind and generous and someone who always had a smile and a kind word. The Bureau des Enquêtes Indépendantes, the BEI, which is the police watchdog, took over the investigation because a civilian died during the intervention. Now, back to the motivation. The Quebec Public Security Minister stated the attack was not terrorism related. And we'll dig into what that definition actually means. Drolet and I were going back and forth about maybe the definition is too narrow. Because it's not just about inspiring terror. It has to be motivated by a particular set of perceived grievances. The shooter has been identified as Seth Hadfield, 25 years old, from Lethbridge, Alberta. There was a long gun used, no make or model yet, although some sleuths online are trying to use Grok and AI to identify it.
2: And that's a big deal as well,
1: yeah.
2: Because obviously the gun lobby in this country it's a huge deal. And we'll be very curious to see if this was a legal gun or not.
1: Yeah. I mean, it'll be very important to the conversation moving forward, because there is almost a paint by numbers approach in this country following gun violence about what we can do to make sure it doesn't happen again. Sadly, it keeps happening, which makes me wonder, have we been doing the right things? I think you know where I land on that, but today is not the day to talk about that. Let's talk about the police officer who died, because if you feel like you're hearing a lot more of that recently, you're not mistaken. There were no on-duty police deaths across this country in 2024 or 2025. Now, that's an anomaly in 64 years of data. In 2023, 8 officers died on duty, 6 of them as the result of intentional violence. Now, speaking just from the stories we've talked about, there have been 3 that have passed away and have died in the past week and a half.
2: Yeah.
1: Week and a half.
2: It's been, especially here in Toronto,
1: yeah,
2: it has been a really tough go for police.
1: Yeah. So there is a lot to dig into. You know, this manifesto is an odd thing. I will say this, my observations about what I witnessed on social media yesterday. Like I said, I've told you what I put out there. I got insanely unhinged pushback.
2: And the videos were graphic, too graphic.
1: I was apparently to blame for reposting the graphic videos. By the way, you can't access it unless you agree to access it. There's an unhinged mentality on social media where anybody who tries to push the story forward in whatever way they think is right, if you're not doing it exactly the way the person who's receiving the information wants, then you are somehow at fault and you are somehow a net negative in the story.
2: However, if we pushed out any video that showed some of this, some of the horrific blood trails in this, we apologize, because that is not something that we would share. No,
1: well, I did personally, but again, you can't access it. It's blocked. You can't access it unless you press, they'd say you want to see it. So, and it wasn't my video. I was reposting something. I'll do that. It was information that was out there, and it was it happened in our cities. It's happening too often. I'm not going to link it all together, but this was something that happened here. And I'm told constantly, this doesn't happen in Canada. Michael Moore came up here and did a documentary about how we don't lock our doors. We lock our doors after this. And, you know, I've told far too many stories about far too many people who have been the subject of violent crimes in this country, that I don't want this to be normalized. And I also, in some weird attempt to normalize it, we want to fetishize it and keep it behind a gated garden. This stuff happens here, and it happened yesterday. And 3 people are dead, all due to the violence of one man, and that is Seth Hadfield. He bears the responsibility of it and all of it, the death of the police officer, as well as the death of the civilian. At least that's how I see it. So when we come back, we are going to drill down into what I believe, as I said, is the one thing that everybody seems to agree on, that this guy was an incel. So what does that mean? Where did the term come from? And what are the impacts on society? And how do we find these people and de-radicalize them so we don't have another Seth Hadfield? That's coming up next on The Ben Mulrooney Show.
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1: Welcome back, and as we continue to pore over this tragedy that befell a community in Montreal, we are learning more and more about the hateful, vile killer and shooter who is what we all seem to be able to agree on is that based on his rambling 105-page manifesto, he is and would be considered part of the involuntary celibate community, the incel community. It's an expression we hear a lot, and I'm sure most of us don't know enough about it, and we should know more given the fact that we were just facing the violence of one of them yesterday. So please welcome to the conversation Jillian Sunderland. She's a PhD candidate in the Department of Sociology at the University of Toronto. And Jillian, your expertise is hate, incel ideology, and ideology-motivated gender violence. So very happy to have you on today. Thank you so much for being here.
0: Oh, thank you for having me in. Unfortunately, it's kind of sad circumstances that bring me here.
1: Absolutely. But the more we understand, hopefully the more we can protect ourselves against this sort of thing in the future. So, yeah, I think a lot of us know the word, but not necessarily the meaning behind the word. So how would you educate us on that front?
0: So it's really an ideological space or movement, primarily online communities, where a lot of young men transform personal disappointment into kind of political grievance against women, feminism, and social change. And a lot of these communities where they find are encouraging a violence against people and broader members of the community.
1: There are people out there on all sorts of platforms calling this guy either a right-wing incel or a left-wing incel. But does incel violence or a violent incel perspective, it's not inherently political, is it?
0: There are elements that tie into political, but it's not necessarily a political movement where you say, oh, they're voting for this party. It's primarily like online communities that become radicalized.
1: Yeah.
0: So it's ideological in a sense, but doesn't necessarily map on to traditional political divides that we see.
1: Now, how widespread is the incel movement? I have to assume is it exclusively an online movement until one of these guys gets so radicalized he's got to do something publicly and before the cameras? Because when I first heard incel, I said, if you were a self-described incel, this is before I knew anything about the violence that could be perpetrated, but if I were to consider myself an incel, that's not something I would want to telegraph.
0: Yeah, so it's primarily it emerged in kind of online communities and online spaces. The word was actually coined by a young woman who actually wasn't associated with any type of violence, but it got taken up by a lot of young men who form these communities. And since we're seeing, when I first started researching this was a very niche online phenomenon. You would have to go in and search for things.
1: Yeah.
0: But now we see these kind of incel terms or discourses have really proliferated into mainstream social media platforms. So people no longer have to go out searching for it. Some of these memes and some of these kind of jokes and things that kind of get people interested in the worldview start off very innocuously in TikTok and Instagram. So it's become very diffuse.
1: It feels to me like this is the perfect sort of breeding ground that could lead to radicalization in sort of an online echo chamber. Because if you put a lot of disgruntled men together or a group of disgruntled people together, at some point, somebody is going to come up with a unifying theory to explain why it's not that group's fault.
0: Yeah, and these spaces function as a form of community. So people get validated. They go with their pain, maybe dating, maybe economic anxiety, and they can't get dates. And they come with their pain, and then they get validated by all these other men experiencing similar things. And it comes a very easy worldview. It's not your fault. It's other people to blame. And we see in the manifesto, this person wasn't even just lamenting his anger towards women, but plastic surgeons, the porn industry, various businesses. So the violence got externalized into other community aspects.
1: I'm speaking with Jillian Sunderland. She is a PhD candidate in sociology, and she is a specialist in hate, incel, and ideology-motivated gender violence. I wonder, is it too early, because we don't know enough about this guy, but what I have heard is incel is one step removed from the manosphere. Is it too early to make those leaps? And if you could, maybe give our audience a definition of the manosphere.
0: Okay. Yeah. I think it's a little early to say exactly how this person got radicalized, but incel is also a part of the broader Manosphere community, which is kind of this collection of kind of online social networks, podcasts, videos, you know, on Twitch, that kind of coach men on how to be a man and kind of instill ideas about masculinity in terms of dating, economic success. So there are various kind of umbrellas in the broader Manosphere, and some are fairly innocuous, like how to, you know, get shredded abs or, you know, improve your looks. But others can transition into very harmful, this real gender essentialist attitudes that say men are like this and women are like this.
1: Talk to me about how this tragedy that we witnessed yesterday and that we will be dealing with for a very long time to come fits into any possible broader pattern of incel-related violence in this country.
0: Well, it fits into a lot of them. So, of course, it wasn't labeled incel at the start, but kind of a widespread gender violence was in 1989, a Cole Polytechnist who was celebrating violence against women, and women were incurring on his space in we also have the 2018 Toronto van attack perpetrated by Alec Manazian that killed numerous people.
1: Right.
0: The attack on the Crown Spa in 2020. And that was our first case where the court adjudicated it as a crime of terrorism. So that was the first time in Canadian court history that it got labeled terrorist in response to incel labeled violence.
1: Jillian, we only have a few minutes left, and I'd love for us to end on a positive note. How can we de-radicalize at-risk individuals before they act? And is it, I don't know, unless we find them, short of finding them before they do anything, is there any way to, if anyone sees this behavior in someone they know, or sees sort of incel, or, you know, I don't know, if a red flag goes up, let's leave it at that. If a red flag goes up in the list in one of our listeners' minds, how can they act before something bad happens?
0: I think sometimes people's ideas is to kind of, you know, kind of scapegoat these people and try to, you know, put up like, I'm not going to talk to this person anymore. But a lot of times meaningful social connections and a sense of kind of identity and belonging outside these online communities, because people are going there because they feel rejected. So an olive branch into kind of, you know, bringing these people back into kind of broader social connections, maybe pairing them up with resources or places to go. Because I think social isolation is one of the biggest contributors of radicalization, because then people find a community that just validates a distorted worldview. So really try to bring them back into everyday life where, you know, people are mostly decent and having positive social interactions, pairing them, you know, with a community center as well would also help.
1: Jillian Sunderland, thank you very much. A really great primer for us to sort of a foundation, if you will, for us to sort of build our knowledge as we learn more about this terrible tragedy and the person responsible for it. I really appreciate your time today.
0: Okay, thank you so much.
1: You know, we just talked about how these online communities can lead people to some pretty dark places. And when we come back, we're going to be speaking with Carmi Levy, because a brand from our childhood, when I say I'm talking about like my age group, is trying to come back and reinvent a tool in the best possible way so that we don't get caught in all sorts of traps online. Don't go anywhere. This is the Ben Mulrooney Show.
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1: Welcome back. And before we jump into the top tech stories of the day with Carmi Levy, who joins us now. Carmi, welcome.
26: Good to be with you, Ben.
1: You had a great idea, and so I want to jump on it. The question is, what could the big social media companies do to do their part in ensuring that the content that is usually associated with the festering of incel frustration that could turn into incel violence gets mitigated?
26: Yeah. I mean, how many of us wish that we could go back in time and perhaps have looked at this guy's digital footprint and say, hey, could we have identified something? Could there have been a trigger, a flag that, that this guy should have been investigated? And I think, you know, we're leaving enough digital tracks now. And we know that the platforms are scanning for all sorts of things. The algorithm tracks all of our activities to serve up ads. Why can't it be used to identify potentially violent content?
1: Yeah.
26: Why can't it be used as a flag to a human monitoring team? And, you know, certainly this echoes the story that we heard following Tumblr Ridge, that AI did, in fact, trigger on this guy's commentary, his conversations with the bot. I think that's the thing. The technology exists. Yeah. If we want to use it, it opens up a Pandora's box around privacy. A lot of people get creeped out. They're concerned, is Meta or is X or is law enforcement, are they standing over my shoulder? Does it violate my personal rights? Does this mean we're in a mass surveillance state? But again, finding that balance, right? We have to ask ourselves, where are the possibilities? How does the technology work? And how can we perhaps go further than we have in terms of surveillance without crossing that line where we become George Orwell's 1984.
1: Well, let's also remember, Carmi, that to a large extent, a great many people have volunteered over their privacy in the name of convenience. There's right. if you use a mapping app, if you use Uber, if you let people know where you're checking in and on platforms that are free, good luck explaining that you had an expectation of privacy. You are you're putting your pictures out there of every meal you've ever eaten, and so a big chunk of it's already, we've already conceded that. But I agree with you. Look, one way or another, this will come to a head. If in fact there's evidence that this guy was consuming some toxic manosphere behavior. I don't know. Because if that information exists and it comes out, then the reckoning will happen. So it's either the social media companies get ahead of it, or they behave in reaction to it.
26: Yeah, and you're right. We are buying into this every single time we install an app. We grant explicit permission for this kind of surveillance to occur. And up until now, it's been used largely for marketing purposes, right?
1: Well, you and I talked last week about Pokemon Go and how for years this company was mapping the world. People were allowing their digital their phones to map the world, and I guarantee you that you could overlay that individual's movement throughout using that game. They were being tracked everywhere they went, and then that information got in turn sold to another company that now makes drones. So we're all part of the machine.
26: Exactly. And I think it's reasonable to ask if we can change the use case of that data. In other words, we're already collecting that information. Why not use it for good? Instead of using it to create a drone robot army for the use of the military, why can't we put these tools in a controlled manner in the hands of law enforcement so that they can identify these individuals before they decide to pick up a gun and start running through a neighborhood?
1: Last question on this. It came to my attention. You lived in Côte des Neiges for a few years.
26: Go ahead. So that was our neighborhood after we got married. My wife and I had an apartment there within walking distance of that corner. It's a neighborhood that's familiar to us. Of course, we're members of the Jewish community. All the Jewish institutions are all within walking distance of there. We stayed at that very Hilton Hotel a number of times when we go back home to visit. Yeah. So this hits incredibly close to home. And quite frankly, the connection to and sort of reading through snippets of that manifesto really does make you wonder just about how vulnerable this and other communities are to this kind of thing.
1: And listen, I want to be open-minded as possible. He had a lot of hate to go around.
26: He didn't limit it to any one group. And I think that's what's jarring about this is reading through it. That should have been just a massive red flag and that should have triggered something. And in the ideal world, and again, I'm that optimist who believes technology can be used for good. I'd like to think that could perhaps at some point in future prevent an event like this from happening by identifying it to those who can do something about it.
1: Well, let's stay on it. This guy was an involuntary celibate, which I don't know what led him to what leads people to find those communities, but there is a sense of loneliness and longing that not just he but everyone feels. And this next story, I'm not trying to create a segue, but it's all part of this struggle for connection. Singles are wary that artificial intelligence in dating. Says 47% of it view it negatively. Now, I read a story a few weeks ago, Carmi, that Whitney Wolf, the founder of Bumble, said the future of dating online will be, if I have a profile, my profile will have an AI avatar, and it will be me living in the app, and my AI avatar will go out on a date in the app with somebody else's AI avatar. And if they have a connection, these avatar-to-avatar connection, I will then get an alert to say, hey, you should go out with the real version of that person. That's crazy.
26: Oh, that's a world I don't want to live in, Dan.
1: Yeah.
26: and I think that the data that, so Match, of course, they own Tinder, Hinge, and OkCupid, and they surveyed their own users to kind of understand what are their opinions on the use of AI. And I think that kind of matches with what you and I are thinking, is that I think we expect that AI will be part of the experience. So, for example, if you download the app and you're using it, maybe it'll help you punch up your profile. Maybe it'll help you come up with some more flowing, interactive, conversational tips, basically make you better at the dating game. And I think as a tool to enhance the humanity of the process, I think that's fine. I think as a replacement for it, and the data shows that most of their followers have a problem with using AI as a companion. In other words, I don't want to ever see relationships where AI bots replace humans. And that's what this data suggests. But it's okay for it to be used in a way that doesn't replace the humanity. So it's a very fine line. And it's not just that AI is black or white. It's just AI is very gray. And we have to pick very carefully how we choose to use it without losing ourselves in the process.
1: Well, what about renters? You know, if AI is presenting potential daters as a mirage and not exactly what they were sold as, then so too the same thing is happening with people who are looking for that dream apartment.
26: Yeah, so this news comes out of New York. The Verge did a bit of a deep dive on it. There's a process called virtual staging. So you're looking for a place to live, you're looking for an apartment or whatever, and you go online and you see the images and it looks like a really great place. And then you show up at it and it is nothing like what those photos appeared to be. So it's a lot smaller. It looks a lot rattier. It was clearly staged. But virtual staging has been around for a while, but you know, if you wanted to doctor the image, you had to be good at Photoshop. You had to pay someone a lot of money to do that. Whereas now, thanks to AI, you can essentially create something that doesn't exist. And that is apparently rampant, not just in New York, but in other cities. It's coming here to Canada as well. Realtors are reporting that it's happening here. And there are even apps, for example, Stucco and Box Brownie, that allow realtors to essentially do it on their own cheap, either for create your own listing that has nothing to do with reality. Trick people into thinking that it's worth coming out to see.
1: All right. Well, when we come back, there's always this there's this drive to get the newest, best phone with the most features. But could a brand from the past be sitting on an incredible idea? And that idea is more could lead to less. More apps could lead to a better life. We'll talk about that next with Carmi Levy. Don't go anywhere. This is the Ben Mulrooney Show from coast to coast to coast on the Chorus Radio Network.
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1: Welcome back, and thank you very much to Carmi Levy for sticking around. I appreciate it, Carmi.
2: Good to be with you. The more radio with Ben, the better.
1: There has been this push by certain entrepreneurs. You know, great entrepreneurs say they see a situation and they see a problem and they create a product that is designed to fix that problem. Those are, to me, most of the successful entrepreneurs out there. There is a problem with addiction to social media and the knock-on negative effects of them. And there's an addiction to our smartphones. And so some people have been trying to square that circle and solve that problem for a very long time. There was the Lite phone. I purchased the very first one, which was like it was tethered to your real phone and you could take it out and had like 10 phone numbers in it and that was it. And now they've got a third iteration of it that does a bunch of other stuff as well. There was something called the Punked. And then there was the Unplugged Tag, where you could block whatever apps you wanted on your phone, and the only way to turn it to unblock them was to have this tag handy, like this NFC tag. So everyone's trying to do it, and I don't know that anyone solved that problem yet. But enter Commodore, as in the Commodore 64, the VIC 20. And they think they have a solution to the problem. And I think they get pretty close to the target on this one.
2: Yeah, I think they do, because I think they address, so the device is called the Commodore Callback 8020, and it looks like a flip phone of yours. So you open it up, it's got a regular sort of T9 kind of keyboard, and it's got a screen on it, color screen, that sort of does the internet, but yeah, at an operating system level, it does not allow web browsing or the use of social media. It has its own app store known as the Commo Store, and you can also sideload any Android app from the Google Play Store that you wish. So like 99% of that app store is accessible to this device as well. So it addresses one of the reasons why more people don't get those feature phones like the Lite phone or the minimal phone, or even Nokia has a bunch of phones as well. Yeah. That you can buy that kind of remind you of the old Nokias that we all used to own. And the reason being is we still want to be connected in some way. It has to bridge the gap a little bit better than a phone that has no app at all. And so this one kind of does. It gives you that experience, but no doom scrolling, limitless notifications, no unfettered access to the web. It's a controlled experience. So if you still need to be connected, but really don't want the mental health impacts of constantly being nagged by your smartphone, this could be that sort of happy medium, perfectly balanced alternative that kind of scratches that itch in ways that other solutions have not. I'm really jazzed by this, not just because it has a Commodore logo, but because it seems to be the best compromise I've seen so far.
1: And let's remind people that the Commodore, for those of you who are younger than me, the Commodore was one of the early computer companies and gaming companies. And I guess they must have gone under because a YouTuber acquired the trademarks, and this guy Christian Simpson is in charge of this resurgence of the brand.
2: Yeah, it's a company with what I like to call nine lives. So it's certainly not the Commodore of yore, but it's been bought and sold, Lord knows how many times. But he's really committed to it. And, these are working products. They have released other products as well. They've developed their own operating system. It's known as Sailfish OS. They are working with the development community. So this isn't vaporware. This seems to be an actual going concern. And, for anyone who kind of remembers, I'm dating myself too, because I used Commodores back in the day. I think of all the devices, this is the one that I think, I think we're all going to be looking at it, waiting for it to ship. It's supposed to be shipping later this year. And I'll certainly keep my eye open for it because, it's almost like closing a loop. Commodore started the computing revolution. Now it might very well solve the problem of the smartphone revolution.
1: Yeah, because like I said, I had the Lite phone, but the problem with that was you could call people, but how often do you actually, you use your phone, your smartphone? I communicate with people in ways that, texting is by far the more effective way to talk with me. The phone just rang while we were on the air. I don't know who's calling me, who knows me. If you know me, you know I'm on the air. This thing allows for texting. It allows for WhatsApp. I'm sure there are other messaging apps it allows for. And then it also allows, there's a, the video, the launch video allows for some sort of video chatting as well. So that's part of it. And even though it looks like a smartphone, I don't know, you said the specs are compared to an old flip phone, I'm sure the specs are through the roof.
2: Oh yeah, this is, you know, this is not a 25-year-old Nokia, right? This is still a full-on. It's got the same guts as a smartphone inside. Its processor can handle multimedia applications, high bandwidth. It's 5G capable, so it'll run on modern networks. It'll do everything that a modern phone does. Yeah. It just looks like a retro phone. So best of both worlds, which I think is kind of cool.
1: I think it's really, really smart. And if I had to guess, it would be a like you would be able to do all your texts with voice to text. Because you're not T9ing that thing.
2: Oh no, I have nightmares about T9. So no, you would dictate them as you would. And most people dictate their texts to their phones these days anyway. I first see them walking down the street, holding the phone in front of them, talking to it. No one's using their thumbs, or at least not to the degree that they used to. All thanks to AI.
1: But you know, I was looking at that unplug tag as I was doing some research for this. I was like, who else has been trying to solve this problem? And you know, the idea that you'd have your smartphone. And you'd have a series of apps. You could click on the ones that would get locked. So if you're going out for the night, you would make sure that you locked everything but Uber and your wallet and your texting apps and you know, all the things that you need. The camera, turn everything else off, so that and then you only turn it back on when you get home, and you use that NFC tag to turn off. That's not a bad idea either.
2: Yeah, my son actually has it, and he deliberately leaves it at home for exactly that reason. So he limits himself significantly. He goes, I'm not going to go home in the middle of the day. There's no way. So, and he's finding it significantly helping his ability to not to sort of be in the moment and not be constantly interrupted by his phone. He says it was a worthwhile investment. He would do it again if he had to.
1: No, absolutely. And I love this idea that because we have to, like, I don't believe that we are going to be able to do this on our own. It's a digital detox. We know the advantages of it. We know the advantages of human connection. I have those conversations every week with Pete Bombace from Genwell. And without the tools like these, whether this is the one or not, we're just then there are going to be people in government who say, well, we're going to be the ones to help you. And that's just making matters worse.
2: Yeah, no, exactly. No, I think the government's track record on technology speaks for itself. I mean, we all remember Phoenix Pay and, you know, COVID Alert and ArriveCan. These were all apps and platforms that clearly failed in their initial mission. And to this day, they're kind of examples of why the government shouldn't be involved in tech at all. Yeah. So, no, please, government, stay out of that. We will figure it out ourselves.
1: When was the last, of all the phones you've ever owned, what's a favorite for your favorite phone? Mine was the StarTAC.
2: I think mine was my first, was a BlackBerry Bold. It was the first BlackBerry that I really used to that I could actually leave the house, leave every other piece of technology behind, and still stay connected, still get work done. And I used to write articles on that thing in the middle of nowhere. And it was so didn't matter. I could drop it down a stairwell and it would be waiting for me at the bottom. I

0: mean, it was the it was the smartphone of its day.
1: It really was. And in fact, I think, you know, Apple, Google, they all really owe a debt of gratitude to BlackBerry for taking smartphones, which up until then really hadn't figured out what they were going to be when they grew up. Their smartphones have existed since the early 90s, since the very earliest time of cell phones. Companies were trying to, you know, create smartphone designs, but they just didn't stick. And BlackBerry was the first one that truly succeeded globally and sort of created the template for everyone else to follow. And yeah, I mean, I remember at the time thinking this stuff is magical. The first time I think anyone saw a BlackBerry working was, this is really cool. The world has changed. Can't really say that about smartphones today. We haven't had one of those world-changing moments in a while. Yeah. And I kind of miss that. I wish we did.
0: Well, listen, one of these days I want to do a personal history through your life and my life comparing cell phones. Did you have the handspring Treo? Because I did.
1: I think I got the drawer. Yeah, I have a drawer in my office.
0: Oh my God, the handspring Treo was amazing. Right. Anyway, thank you, my friend. Thank you. And thank you to Edmonton. We appreciate you joining us today. I will not be in tomorrow, but Intrepid will be leading the Intrepid Army through an episode of the Ben Mulrooney Show. I'll be back here on Thursday. When we come back, we're going to be talking about a number of things, including a story I was told that I need to be sitting down to read, and Trepper wanted to make sure I wasn't driving a car. I'll be telling you about that when we come back.
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1: From the National Newsroom of the Canadian Press, I'm David Augustine. The university where yesterday's Montreal shooting suspect was a student is denouncing the violence. The University of Lethbridge confirms the 25-year-old man was a philosophy student. The school says it's cooperating with authorities and condemns the views and ideologies attributed to the shooter in media reports. Multiple Quebec media outlets report the gunman wrote a manifesto calling for more violence and expressing hatred toward women. Foreign Affairs Minister Anita Anand has announced $35 million to help shore up security and curb violence in the Caribbean. Most of the new funding focuses on the violence and political chaos caused by Haiti's gang crisis. Armed gangs have controlled much of the country since 2021, including critical infrastructure and food production. The funding also covers projects to help Jamaica recover from Hurricane Melissa, one of the most intense hurricanes ever recorded in the Atlantic. A dispute that began with snarky social media posts between Alberta's premier and Calgary's mayor escalated into a full-on government-to-government standoff. Calgary City Councillors voted to reject rolling back noise rules for off-site concerts ahead of the upcoming Calgary Stampede Festival, despite a warning letter from Premier Danielle Smith that if changes weren't made by June 30th, the province would intervene. Mayor Jeremy Farkas says it's about respecting nearby residents.
2: I'm very happy to see compromise and work with operators who respect Calgarians, but ultimately, as a body, we answer to the nurse that's getting ready for their shift. We answer to the parents who's getting their kids ready for school, and ultimately the blue-collar worker who needs sleep. So if you want to do business in Calgary, respect the people who live next door.
1: Councillor Kim Trier says an attempt to roll back the rules was about finding a compromise that would support venue operators and nearby residents during festival events. A new poll shows most Canadians view the U.S. unfavorably and see our southern neighbor as unreliable. The Pew Research Center polling found only 35% of Canadians said the U.S. is a reliable partner. That's a staggering drop from 83% in 2022. U.S. President Donald Trump's tariffs and ongoing threats of annexation have rattled his country's relationship with Canada. Halfway through Toronto's World Cup hosting journey, visitors from around the world say the city has offered them much more than soccer. Lovro Mihala says he traveled to Canada from Croatia for the first time.
3: It's so nice. It's like it's similar to America, but it's really more chill, more stable. I don't know. People are more warm.
1: Croatia is taking on Panama right now at Toronto Stadium. And some folks trying to find love in the age of online dating are turning to artificial intelligence chatbots to help them find the right words. Some AI adopters use AI matchmaking services, while others use AI tools to help build their dating profiles. But the most common way is enlisting chatbots to draft messages to potential matches and interpret messages they receive. Dating coach Kerry Gaines can see the appeal, but says those daters are using a voice that isn't theirs, and she worries about over-reliance. This is the Canadian Press. In sports, head coach Jesse Marsh says he expects to bring captain Alfonso Davies on at some point during Canada's World Cup game against Switzerland tomorrow in Vancouver. Marsh says Davies will not start but is ready to play after recovering from a hamstring injury. Canada can finish at the top of its group with a win or a tie against the Swiss. Well, World Cup action is underway in Toronto, where Panama is taking on Croatia. Both teams are looking to get back into contention for a place in the knockout round after losing their openers. It's the fourth of six World Cup games to be played at Toronto Stadium. And the Ottawa Senators have acquired forward William Eklund and two prospects from the San Jose Sharks. Going to California is the ninth overall pick in the 2026 NHL draft, which the Senators received in the trade that sent captain Brady Tkachuk to Florida.